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1: Hello, America. It's your main man, Jimmy Failla. Texas Radio Hall of Famer Paul Gleiser is here. Take it away, Paul.
2: Doing just that, Jimmy. Hour two, Fox Across America, in what amounts to a reprise of Open Line Friday from the days of the Rush Limbaugh show. We have plenty of time for your calls today. One of my favorite things to do is to hear what's on your mind. So get in line. I want to hear from you. 888-788-9910. Let's go right back to the phones. Blake in Tyler, Texas, where I'm sitting right now, listening on KTBB.
3: Hey, Paul, thanks for taking the call, Paul. I appreciate that.
2: Yes,
3: sir. I want to go to the topic of socialism with the Pilgrims. The Pilgrims came in with a charter, and they had all kinds of ambitious things to distract them from setting up their colonies properly. And Governor Bradford realized that when he tried to get everybody to do certain tasks and to forbid them from doing others, they weren't finding enough food. They weren't building enough stuff to shelter in the winter. And he eventually decided that he had to allow the Pilgrims to plant their own gardens, keep their own food, you know, build on their own construction, and once he gave them that liberty, they were ambitious. They worked almost the days instead of melted away and went out and hid and dug clams and looked for gold and all that other distraction. So we have more distractions in our society today than they ever had. And socialism allows people just to go and do whatever they want, and they don't have to participate in the giving. They just participate in the getting.
2: Well, Blake, you bring up an accurate story. When the Plymouth Colony was set up, it was set up as a what the British financiers who financed it wanted was to exploit the North American continent, get stuff that could be sold back in Great Britain, you know, farm it, till it, mine it, and send it back across the ocean for a profit. And that didn't happen. The people in Plymouth couldn't even feed themselves, let alone send things back, because they set it up as a socialist society and it didn't work. And it gets back to what I said in the first hour. When Charlie works hard and you confiscate the fruits of Charlie's effort and give them to Joe, and Joe hadn't done anything, Charlie quits working hard and Joe never worked at all. And pretty soon everybody's hungry. And that's exactly what happened. And it was only when, as you said, when Governor Bradford said, okay, you can have this piece of property for yourself, you can farm the land for yourself, suddenly prosperity broke out. Socialism does not work. Blake, you tell an accurate story. And interesting that we're sitting looking at Plymouth, Massachusetts right now, awaiting the outcome of a trial, an infamous trial of the Lindsay Clancy trial, who killed her three kids. History being made in Plymouth once again. Appreciate your call, Blake. Jeanette, Pocatello, Idaho. What's your addition to the conversation today?
4: Thank you for taking my call. Long time listener, first time caller.
2: I hope I don't
4: stumble over my tongue.
2: Listen, I do that and somehow get paid for it. So feel free, Jeanette, go for it.
4: Well, the Democrats listening to them are nothing but spoiled, rotten little 3-year-olds. Oh, Johnny got 3 scoops of ice cream. I only got one. Slap them down and say, you know, not everything is free, not everything is fair, and call them out on their policy. Okay, you want free this, free that. How are you going to pay for it? So you want us to pay for your free stuff and bring it to light. And, you know, if they can't hate America, hate America, the one free thing we'll give them is a free one-way ticket to free Palestine or free Gaza, and we'll even make it first class for you. But it's one way, but it is free. It's all yours.
2: Well, Jeanette, here's the thing about America, and this is what people who are promoting socialism don't get. And it is a key difference that got brought about on the North American continent. The poverty rate in Great Britain in 1789, when the U.S. Constitution went into effect, was somewhere between 60% and 80%. They didn't keep stats in those days. But most people lived in grinding, hopeless, inescapable poverty. barely able to feed themselves on a daily basis. They lived mean, short lives that were, and they weren't particularly happy. And here on the North American continent, America, the United States, we made the individual person sovereign over government instead of the other way around. And we set up a system where you got to keep the lion's share of what you yourself legitimately earned. And we can look at an Elon Musk or a Jeff Bezos or a Warren Buffett or a Bill Gates and say, why does anybody need to accumulate that much wealth? And well, because that's the way it works. And look at all the wealth they spread by creating high-paying jobs. Most of us will never attain that kind of wealth. But the American miracle is we moved most people out of poverty. Most people used to live in poverty. It was the American miracle is most people became members of this marvelous thing we call the middle class. And prosperity, generally shared prosperity, became the norm. And that's what makes America special. And where we have screwed up is we have closed off a lot of the avenues toward that middle class prosperity by exporting manufacturing jobs, by condescendingly telling people who worked in an auto assembly plant or who mined ore or who did manual labor of some sort, jobs that we exported to cheaper countries, by condescendingly telling them to learn to code. And we closed off the avenues to a middle class life. And that's where we've made a huge mistake. And the miracle of America is if you're willing to work hard, if you get an education, learn to do something of economic value, and are willing to apply yourself, you can have a nice life. And it'll still happen. And socialism is not the path. Jeanette, I appreciate the call. Yeah. Jeremiah in Nevada, you're next on Fox Across America. Give us your two cents.
5: I wanted to bring up data centers with you for a second.
2: Okay.
5: So about 10 years ago, I worked on a project for a gentleman who was the service tech at a data center. And so I hear all this stuff, and there's a term, and it's NIMBY, and it basically means not in my backyard.
2: Not in my backyard, yep.
5: Yeah, there's so many of these people out there that are misinformed, and they're saying, oh, once it's built, there's no jobs. Nobody's going to work at these places. And so I understand, you know, people's frustration, and then they have frustrations on the environmental impacts of it. So there are ways we can build these things that won't harm the environment. Like here in Nevada, we have abandoned pits that are full of water, and all that water can be reused. We have one of the largest pit lakes in the nation in Nevada, and that has billions of gallons of water in it that can be reused as long as the infrastructure is built near these areas, and we can do this. But back to the jobs aspect. So people say there's not going to be any jobs. Well, you have to have technicians to work on the air conditioners. You have to have workers to build the buildings and the floorings and the racks. You have to have people that are skilled IT and making sure these computers don't go down. And what the data center is it's the apartment complex, right? So the information being stored in the data center are the renters of the apartments. So the data center isn't this big, mean thing that we have to worry about. What we have to worry about is the data that gets stored in there and how that can be accessed as far as the AI, the military, you know, everybody's standard, everyday personal information. And these are cloud storages, right? They store everything. They store when you tell somebody that their cat is gold and not yellow online. I mean, these aren't the mean things that they're being made out to be. And now that we're seeing this push from bad actors and foreign nations to stop us from doing this, and they're actively trying to suppress our growth and progress on this, there's something to be said there to where they want to win the race, and we're being told no, these are bad, don't do this.
2: No,
5: why are they doing that?
2: And every time the local politics kills an AI data center, China smiles.
5: Yes, sir.
2: Every time. And here's the thing about technological advances. Every single big technological advance, from going all the way back to the mechanized loom and textile machinery to the automobile to agricultural mechanization, the telephone, personal computers, the internet, all of those things were predicted to be job killers, and it turned out to be exactly the opposite.
5: Correct.
2: You know, every one of those things advanced the economy, expanded the economy, and expanding economy creates employment opportunities every time. And so, you know, AI data centers may kill some jobs, but that employment will migrate to something else that we don't even know, that we haven't even imagined yet. And that's what's happened every time we've had a quantum leap in technology. Every single time.
5: Correct. And my point is just the jobs. There will be jobs at these data centers.
2: Half
5: of those jobs will be the IT people that are complaining that there's not going to be any jobs.
2: Well, but there'll also be jobs that AI creates, because it'll take people from having to do mundane, repetitive tasks and free them to do something else.
5: It works, and don't
2: ask me what that something else is. I don't know what it is. But it will be something else, and it will expand employment opportunities. It will expand the economy. It happens every time. I am not the least bit afraid of AI putting people out of work and causing 40% unemployment, as some people are predicting. I don't have any fear of that happening at all. I think if we hold ourselves back on AI, we bring ourselves closer to letting China become a superior economy to ours. And I find that completely unthinkable. Jeremiah, I really appreciate your call. 888-788-9910. Paul Gleiser in for Jimmy Fallon. Here's an invitation. Every time I'm on here, I got to engage in a little bit of shameless self-promotion. I write a weekly column called You Tell Me Texas at youtellmetexas.com. You don't have to be from Texas to be a part of it. I just happen to be in Texas. And I say what's on my mind. I invite you to read and respond and say what's on yours. That's why I named it You Tell Me. Hope you'll be a part of it. Hope you'll subscribe. Every now and then I think I say something that's provocative and maybe provokes some thinking in you, and you share it with us, and it's a conversation, and that's what we're trying to do. It's a two-way street. It is talk radio on the Internet, 888-788-9910. Paul Gleiser in for Jimmy Fallon. There's more on the way.
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0: Socialism, Lindsey Clancy trial awaiting a verdict. War in Iran, 6 months old today. Your calls, 888-788-9910. Paul Gleiser in for Jimmy. In for Jimmy Fela. Here's Jimmy in North Carolina. Jimmy, what's on your mind?
1: Hey, man. Can you hear me?
0: Yes, sir. I hear you.
1: All right, good. I was listening to the last, man, you know, first time call on the show, too. But, man, let me get to it because I want to get in there. So the first thing is the price for innovation is simplicity. I was listening to one of the callers, right? So the more innovative something gets, the less simple it becomes. In politics, everybody's got to get a new law. Everybody's got to come up with a new thing. After a while, the wheel stops turning because you add so much to it. It's not a wheel anymore. What has happened, I think, as a solution is that we've done nothing for so long because when you have opportunity, it's not a lot of willingness. The more opportunity you have, you know, the less willingness you have. When you have a struggle,
0: stop. I don't understand. The more opportunity you have, the less willing you have.
1: Okay, I'll tell you. I'll give you an example. So if you have the ability to not have to go to work, guess what? You won't go to work. But if you have to go to work, if you have to go to the field and you have to go to work, you know, if no help is coming, you're going to be willing to do what you got to do.
0: Yeah, being hungry organizes your thoughts.
1: Yeah, you hear me? Yeah, because an empty stomach will. And so as a society, as a nation, we become so rich where a lot of willingness amongst our nation and even our patriotism has sunken by the wayside because, you know, we're thinking, oh, this is nothing. Because where we are is become a long, you know, it goes back. And even pushing people to go to college, and there's nothing wrong with college, but the thought process has to evolve, you know, as the world does. I mean, and I think we stay stuck because here's one thing. If this is where we are right now, you know, I'm a plumber and, you know, I don't want to. But the bottom line is, like, there are no workers. And it's okay, I understand about the deportation and all that, but somebody's got to go to work. So that means somebody's got to get off the couch.
0: Well, first of all, let me jump in there. First of all, we got to quit telling every single kid, particularly telling some kid who might be attracted to the trades, want to be a plumber. We got to quit stigmatizing that kid. Say no, you're not worthy if you don't go to college.
1: Yeah. Oh, absolutely.
0: Go learn to be a journeyman plumber on the way to becoming a master plumber, and not only will you work, you'll make a darn nice living.
1: And that's the thing that we have not vocalized, and, you know, getting the student loan going in debt and getting this crazy degree that means absolutely nothing but there's no workers now.
0: Listen, I've got a friend of mine owns a mechanic shop, auto repair shop. You know, not a dealership, but an independent auto repair shop. He's got mechanics. He needs more mechanics. He struggles to find them. But, you know, he's got guys that are really productive, that are really, really good, that really turn out the work, making $150,000 to $200,000 in a year.
1: Yeah, well, we're getting older, and I tell you, there's going to be such a gap because, you know, I don't know, there's going to be a very, very huge lull. It's not right now, but I think when my generation, when we retire and when we go away, all the innovation and things that has that and the basics has gone away. I mean, that's one thing. It's so much, but let's get, you know, focused on, like, what will help our nation, what will help our people, and so much and so forth for going to college. I mean, it's a good thing, but we needed that. We needed more of that. But now I think we've gotten to the part where physical workers, I mean, there's not a need for what you're, you know, for college. But certainly there is also a great need for stigma of what, like you said, of trades are not respectful or don't look down on them. You know,
0: yeah, we got to quit looking down our noses on tradesmen. I have the older I get, the more respect I have for tradesmen. The more I understand how much knowledge they actually have and how, you know, and what they know that I don't know, that I can't do. And, you know, we got to start lifting up tradesmen as heroes instead of looking down our noses at them saying, well, he doesn't have any education. The hell he doesn't. The guy that fixes my air conditioner is one educated person, and he knows as much about air conditioners as doctors know about the human body. Appreciate your call, Jimmy, 888-788-9910. More of the show's on the way. Don't go away.
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0: at the halfway point here on a Friday on Fox Across America. I'm Paul Gleiser, sitting in for Jimmy Failla. I'm having a great time taking your calls at 888-788-9910. I'm going to throw one more proposition out there for your consideration, and that is Republican prospects in the midterm elections. Now, what, 68 days away? I'm losing count. I think 68 days away, November the 6th, I believe. Am I concerned? Absolutely. Am I concerned that the Democrats will take over the House? Yes. Am I concerned Democrats will take over the Senate? Yes. Am I concerned that a Democrat could get elected to the Senate from the state of Texas in the form of James Tallarico, six-gender Tallarico? Yes, I'm concerned. Do I think it's inevitable? No, I don't think it's inevitable. I think it's possible. I think it is very possible. I don't necessarily think it's likely. And I think the one thing that the Republicans have going for them, and it's not the Republicans aren't going for the Republicans. Republicans always find a way to screw it up. What the Republicans have going for them is how screwed up the Democrats are. What the Republicans have going for them is how far out on the crazy edge the Democrats have let themselves get, to the point that two things will happen. One, more sensible Democrats will say, I can't vote for that, and because I can never vote for a Republican, but I can't vote for that, so they stay home. And then maybe fear of that craziness gets some Republicans who normally sit out midterm elections, maybe it gets them to the polls for fear of letting some of these crazies get elected. So the Republicans have a chance of going up against history and maintaining control of the not losing seats in the sitting party's midterm. But it's not a slam dunk, and it's not going to be easy. And as Speaker Mike Johnson said, it boils down to about 19 congressional districts. It's not that many seats that have to be defended. Your thoughts on that, 888-788-9910. And we will go right back to the phones. Clearwater, Florida, here's Bernie on Fox Across America. Bernie, happy Friday.
1: Hey, happy Friday to you. You're a breath of fresh air. I wish I lived in Texas and I could listen to you more often.
0: Well, I'd love to have you in Texas, but you're in a great state yourself. You're in the state with whom Texas competes for being the best in the nation. You got a great governor there.
1: Oh, that's for sure. We should have another great run with Mr. Donaldson. So, anyways, the reason I'm really calling is, you really stop and think back. What bothers me about this war in Iraq is the fact that
0: Iraq. That was that other war.
1: That was the other one we lost. But you stop and think about it. Since World War II and the war against Japan, we have never won another war. Okay.
0: Yeah, and I have a theory. I have a theory on that. Finish your thought, and I'll tell you what my theory is on that.
1: Well, that's what I was going to ask you. I was wondering what your theory was on that, because it doesn't seem like we can win another war basically without causing a bunch of hell and havoc to people.
0: Well, let me tell you why I think so. And in my column at youtellmetexas.com, if I weren't talking to you, I'd be tapping on the computer to look it up. But look, go to youtellmetexas.com and in the search field, type in discount wars. And I wrote a column that talks about the premise being we won an overwhelming victory in World War II against the Germans and the Japanese. We left both of those nations utterly, totally devastated. I mean, complete victory. There was no way either one could continue to prosecute a war. We left them completely devastated. And we looked at that, and we looked at the cost of that war in terms of its human impact, and we, as decent people, were horrified by it. Because the human cost of us winning World War II was absolutely staggering, and we've been unwilling to pay that kind of a price since, simply because it was so appalling. So we have had these things since Korea, Vietnam, Iraq, you just mentioned. We've never been able, not able, we've been absolutely able, haven't been willing since to bring about outright, utter, total, complete victory because of the human cost of it. And that's the sad thing is, once you're in a war, the only responsible thing to do is make sure that you truly and fully end it. If you're not willing to end it, don't start it. And that was my, I was a supporter of George W. Bush going into Iraq. I was a supporter of that war and quickly learned my lesson. And it was the Iraq war that caused me to write the column. The name of the column is The High Cost of Discount Wars. Because if you try to fight a war on the cheap, I'm talking about on the cheap in terms of its human life impact. If you try to fight a war on the cheap, you end up, the lives that you do sacrifice go for naught. You don't accomplish anything. And the cost is higher than if you had really gone in and really set out to completely and unmistakably win it. And you're right, Bernie. We have not had a clear, unmistakable victory in war since World War II. And my fear is we're not going to get one here in Iran. And then we shouldn't have started it. And I'm going to say again, I was a supporter of when Trump started this, I said, okay, he knows it's politically dangerous. He knows it could, cost him the chance he has of prevailing in the midterm election, and he's doing it anyway. He must know something that I don't know. They must be privy to information that I don't have. He must have decided that the cost of not doing it was greater than the cost of doing it, and the cost of not doing it being that we look up one morning, we wake up in Iran, one of the most malfeasant regimes in all of history, has a nuclear weapon, and would completely change the geopolitical order. So I'm still going to give him credit for starting it for the right reasons, but I took exception at the time, and I stand by it, that it wasn't going to be over in a few weeks, like he said, because they never are. And my great fear is the only way to really end this is what I said in the first hour, is to go in and devastate the lives of 90 million people. And I don't want that, and I don't think he wants that, but that may be the only way to really end it.

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1: Yeah, I remember that. He defended it, saying it was mission creep. Once you start a war, I think you have to finish it, or you've committed an immoral act in ever starting it.
2: Right. I think it's economic may work, but it's going to be so long term. And unfortunately, some of the messages from the president were, we got to deal. Heard that too much. That was the answer that he shouldn't have been making, because it wasn't going to happen.
1: I wrote a column at UTellMeTexas.com talking about being tapped along, and the Iranians were doing what they do, and they're good at it. They tapped him along. And now we have this stalemate. We're going to try to fix it. Secretary Bessent is going to try to end the thing by just causing a complete, utter, total collapse of the Iranian economy. And if you could do that, that would be effective, but you need the help of China and Russia to do that. And I'm not sure we're going to get a whole lot of cooperation out of China and Russia in bringing about the collapse of the Iranian economy, because doing that helps us, and they're not interested in helping us. So, Bernie, you brought up a great point. I'm still going to say I support this effort in Iran, but I do so with a whole lot of reservations. And in the day that it was announced, exactly 6 months ago today, the day that it was announced, I was in the car. I was listening to my own radio station when the news broke. And the first words out of my mouth were, uh-oh. Because I thought we've now poked the tiger. We've now committed to something that has the potential to really be a problem, long-term problem, that could completely kneecap the second half of the Trump presidency. And my great fear is that the Trump presidency ends the same way that the Bush 43 presidency ends. George W. Bush being massively, massively unpopular. It basically killed his presidency and ruined his legacy. So I'm real worried about it. And we'll, as Trump said himself always says, we'll see what happens. 888-788-9910. Steve and Tyler, you're next on Fox Across America. What's on your mind?
2: Yes, sir, Paul. I was listening to you the other day. Thanks for taking my call, by the way.
1: Yes, sir.
2: And you were talking about the neighborhood you live in, and you're seeing the Tallarico signs. I'm sure you're familiar in Tyler with the Woods subdivision.
1: Oh, I'm one of my favorite parts of the city, developed by a good friend. It's a beautiful, beautiful part of Tyler. Gorgeous.
2: It is.
1: Yes.
2: I have been driving through there, and I see Tallarico signs in their yards. And I'm thinking to myself, talk about cutting your nose off to spite your face.
1: Well, talk about gutting the thing that made it possible for you to afford a home in the woods.
2: That's what I'm talking about.
1: You know,
2: what do you think got you the ability to have that house? Capitalism. It wasn't communism. And what you're doing.
1: And it was, you know, the capitalistic risk of taking that wooded land over there.
2: Oh, yeah, the reservoir. I used to ride dirt bikes over there.
1: Yeah, and saying, I'm going to develop this land, I'm going to divide, there's people, more than you want to know, the Woods is a division of Tyler, Texas, where the developer said, I'm not going to, you're going to have a, he wrote deed restrictions on all the lots that he subdivided. You had to have permission to cut down a tree, because he wanted the neighborhood to not look like a neighborhood, but you come in, the developers clear cut it, build houses, plant little twigs, and 40 years from now, you have trees, and it looks like a developed neighborhood, but it takes a long time. He wanted it to look like an established, old, beautiful neighborhood from day one, so he wrote deed restrictions, why he called it the Woods, and it's gorgeous. Yep. But he took enormous financial risks in doing that.
2: Sure it took,
1: he did. And the fact that he was willing to take that risk is because he saw the opportunity to get an enormous financial reward.
2: And there is no reward under communism for doing things.
1: That's correct.
2: You can even attempt to do

0: things like that.
1: That is correct, Steve. So you probably, it's a great real world illustration. Anybody comes to East Texas, go look at the woods. It's a beautiful part of the city, and it is a monument to capitalism. Steve, great call. You brought something good to the table. Mark, Farmington, Minnesota, you're next on Fox Across America.
2: Hey, good afternoon. How you doing?
1: Good, man. How are you?
2: Not too bad. Say, I've heard a bunch of things about data centers and in Farmington. You know, they had a deal, and, well, that's still going through courts. But why don't they come up with going to each state? Every state goes to every county. Every county brings up an area where a data center could be put, and then we have a place to put the data center, and then we could figure out what we're going to offer in order to get it or what they can offer to have it.
1: Well, I don't know. Then, you know, some sort of thoughtfulness has to go into where data centers are going to go because they are resource heavy. They require a lot of resources. They have an ecological footprint. They put a burden on the electricity has to come from somewhere. They need water. They come at a cost, but we've overcome things like that before. I don't want to be in second place in AI. I don't want to be in second place in anything to the Chinese. So we got to figure this out, and we got to figure it out in a way that is, you know, that goes beyond the simple, simplistic, not in my backyard, NIMBY mindedness that gets in the way of a lot of good things. And you there's got to be something like what you're talking about, Mark. And I'm all open to anything that moves the ball forward because I don't want to be second in AI and I don't want to be second in data centers. 888-788-9910. More of your calls after the break. Stay with us.
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0: Taylor Riggs from the Fox Business Network coming up after the top of the hour to start the first segment of the third hour of the show, Fox Across America. Paul Greiser in for Jimmy Failla, but right now it's Joe from Reno, Nevada. Joe, what's on your mind? Yo, Joe.
1: Rush Limbaugh Friday.
0: Say that again, Joe. We cut you off. Try it again.
1: I'm glad you reinitiated the call-in Friday on any topic like Rush did.
0: Open line Friday. I just thought of it while I was
1: open
0: doing
1: line,
0: the show.
1: Yeah.
0: Did it on the fly.
1: I think it's great. Anyway, I have, I think, an exceptional idea for the Republicans to beat the socialists.
0: What's that?
1: The Republican Party create a 30-second video that shows how people live in social states. Russia, North Korea, Venezuela, whatever country they pick.
0: Somebody
1: and emphasize
0: who's, yeah.
1: that if they win, this is what you're going to get.
0: Well, and this is the end product of the socialism that these people are advocating, and so in the hands of somebody of a good video producer, somebody who knows how to really use the visual medium, you can make a very, very powerful set of commercials that would do that. I think it's a great idea, and I think they ought to do it.
1: And, you know, I agree.
0: And Trump has a massive war chest in his pack. There's plenty of money to put this on the air in every district and in every state where there's a seat in play. Every congressional district where it's competitive, and it's not that many out of 435. It's only no more than 30 where they're going to make the difference. You ought to flood those districts with that message. You ought to be all over it. It's a great idea. If the Republican National Committee, if the Senate and House committees that mind that sort of thing had any sense, if the RNC had any sense, they would do that. In the hands of a good movie producer, you can make a hell of a commercial, because the reality of socialism is so starkly at odds with the promise of socialism. It does not bring about shared happiness. It brings about shared misery, and not just misery, profound misery. It's great stuff. Joe, appreciate it. Third hour, Fox Across America is on the way. Taylor Riggs is on the way with it. Don't go away.
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11: The judge off the case. I'm Lisa Lacera, Fox News. That's the request from the attorneys for Brian Koberger, who pled guilty to stabbing four University of Idaho students to death in 2022.
12: Gregory Rausch, who is Brian Koberger's court-appointed lawyer, has filed a motion to have Judge Stephen Hippler taken off the case for several reasons, including the fact that he already proceeded over Koberger's original criminal case and during sentencing made statements such as publicly questioning whether Koberger is capable of speaking the truth. Koberger pleaded guilty to the murders in July of 2025, and in doing so, received four life sentences without the possibility of parole, removing the chance of the death penalty.
11: Fox's Kevin Uretsky. Koberger is now seeking to remove the guilty plea in hopes of getting a new trial, claiming he received bad legal advice from his former lawyers. Day two of deliberations in the trial of Lindsay Clancy, the Massachusetts mom accused of killing her three young children. It concluded with no verdict. Clancy faces life in prison if convicted of first-degree murder, but jurors have the option to consider lesser charges. They resumed deliberations on Monday. At least 600 dead, hundreds missing days after a devastating flood struck the border region between Nepal and China.
13: Recovery operations in both China and Nepal suspended for hours as lakes near Wednesday's glacier collapse get dangerously close to bursting. Rescues have since resumed, but teams are on high alert. In the aftermath of the landslide and flash floods, crews continue to pull survivors.
11: Fox's Jeff Paul, the leader of the Seneca Nation in upstate New York, is criticizing President Trump's decision to rename Lake Ontario Lake America, saying it violates a more than 225-year-old treaty, and it shows what he called a blatant disrespect for the indigenous people who gave it its name in the first place. 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
1: Hello, America. It's your main man, Jimmy Failla. Texas Radio Hall of Famer Paul Gleiser is here. Take it away, Paul.
2: Thank you, Jimmy. Hour three of Fox Across America. One of my favorite things about filling in for Jimmy is I get to talk to Taylor Riggs. Here she is, the walk-up music playing. She's triumphantly striding up to the plate from the Fox Business Network. Taylor, how are you, darling?
3: Oh, it's so fun to be here.
2: It's so fun having you. This is part of my deal with Fox, is if I fill in for Jimmy, I get to have you.
3: Good. You better keep me in that contract of yours.
2: Part of the deal, and yeah, I filled in last week and you were on vacation.
3: Ooh.
2: And if I had known that, I would have said, hell no, I'm not filling in.
3: And had I known you were filling in, I wouldn't have taken vacation.
2: See, that's how it works. Hey, listen, there's so much we could talk about, but let me set the table as follows. It's 66 months to the day we started the Iran war. The midterms are looming. At this point in the Trump 1.0 presidency, the economy was clearly hitting on all eight cylinders. It doesn't feel that way now. And against that background, we have Federal Reserve Governor Lisa Cook, Federal Reserve Governor Christopher Waller, Lori Logan, president of the Dallas Fed, and St. Louis Fed President Alberto Musselam, all saying that we need to raise interest rates, which just makes my blood run cold, particularly in a midterm election year. So with all of that, go.
3: Okay. So we heard from the new Federal Reserve Chair, Kevin Warsh, this morning at a really big speech in Jackson Hole, Wyoming. I thought he did a great job, but I don't think you're going to be happy either, because to me, he sounded a little bit hawkish. And he kind of went maybe against what you're talking about. He said, frankly, from the data that he's looking at, the economy looks great. He said CapEx business spending, which is the seed corns for future economic growth, are up at an annualized rate of 9%, the fastest growth since 2021. Credit spreads are low. What that means, it's cheap to borrow from corporations. You're not demanding a lot more money because you don't see risk across the corporate sector.
2: All right.
3: And so he said all of that is showing him that with the economy in a decent shape, he's much more focused now on price stability. And that is the key word for inflation.
2: Right.
3: And he said that it is not clearly coming down fast enough or quickly enough for his liking. I'm putting words in his mouth, but that's sort of what he hinted at, that he needs to see more evidence that that's taking place, and he says he doesn't yet see it. So he said, my focus now is shifting away from the labor picture, because the labor picture looks good, in favor of the price stability inflation picture, because it is still much too high. You're well above that 2% target. So you're seeing the market respond. Yields are rising because the Federal Reserve influences short-term rates. And so yields are rising. He also had another really interesting comment. Two-year yields are well above where the federal funds rate is. So I always thought, okay, so that is restrictive, because the market feels restrictive. The market is higher than what the Fed is saying. And the Fed said, we are not sufficiently restrictive, meaning we need to catch up and climb higher to where the market is, because the market is telling us we're not restrictive. Now, critics of that could say, the markets are doing all the restrictive work for the Federal Reserve. So the fact that the market's telling me that interest rates are higher than where the Fed is, that's the market being restrictive enough. I borrow at market rates, not where the Fed tells me the rates are. Does that make sense?
2: Yes, it does.
3: So, you know, we'll have to see. They're not going to raise rates anytime soon, but I will say the odds of a rate hike in September are now in the 60 to 70% range.
2: Meanwhile, the market, you know, the Dow doesn't seem to be upset by this. It's down 16 points. You know,
3: again, the economy is strong.
2: Why does it feel like it?
3: I know. So this is the problem with another sort of other speech that we had from Federal Reserve officials, where they're doing a lot of the feelings. So we had an interview on our network yesterday, and one of the Federal Reserve governors said, well, I go out and talk to business leaders and things don't feel good. And I was talking to a business owner and he can't afford an ice cream for his children, or he's seen double digit inputs into his business. So some of that is rigorous analysis. But if you're just going off of how people feel, then that's not data. That's feeling.
2: It's not, but it is. I agree with you. My concern is it's not data, but it's political reality.
3: That is true. And I also want to be careful. I sound right now like a Democrat in 2022, where I said, things are great. What do you mean you're not voting for Democrats? There's no recession. The Biden economy is really, really good. Who cares about inflation at 9%? Things are great. There's no recession. The economy's fine. If you want a job, you can have one. And everyone kept saying, stop telling me what the data says. I am telling you, I don't feel good. And this inflation is hurting me regardless of what I'm actually doing. So I want to be really mindful because I know I sound a lot like that. I guess what I'm trying to say is if this is a Federal Reserve that is data dependent, you're telling me you don't feel great, but you are still spending. And the Federal Reserve can only go off of credit card receipts, right? And unemployment and jobless claims. And there are, we're at a, you know, well below 40-year average of people for filing for unemployment benefits. So I hear you. That doesn't take away how you feel. I mean, I can tell you, I know how much I paid on last month's air conditioning bill down to the cent. That is how tight I am on finances right now. I could tell you down to the penny what my bills are at this moment. But I'm still spending. I'm still throwing a birthday party for my one-year-old tomorrow.
2: Well, of course you are. You'll eat store-brand cat food before you deny your one-year-old anything.
3: Yeah.
2: Because that's how that works. But, you know, it doesn't help. You know, $2 gas would help.
3: Mm-hmm. This is the tale of the economy of what could have been. So we're growing at 2% right now. And people are like, okay, that's good. But I think this is the tale of what could have been. Could this have been a 4, 5, 6% economy? So I think part of part of what I'm feeling is that's kind of a bummer. Because high GDP growth is the best antidote to socialism.
2: 100%.
3: Because high GDP growth means that the lower class can move to the middle class and the middle class can move to the upper class.
2: 100%.
3: You only get that in high GDP growth economies. So,
2: and that ought to be the, you know, and we have not had that, we've not had a consistent application of that belief for the past 30 years.
3: Mm-hmm.
2: But consistent application of that belief would go a long way to solve the debt problem. It would go a long way to solve any sort of chronic underemployment, and all kinds of great things would happen if we could consistently, year after year, over a sustained period of time, grow the economy at 3% or greater. Agree?
3: 1,000%. You know, and the one big beautiful bill, I think, could have done that. But then we got into the Iran skirmish.
2: Which, you know, and he said, you know, the president said it'd be just a few weeks. And I knew at the time that wasn't going to be the case.
3: Yeah.
2: And I'm on record as having said so.
3: And I give credit to the president for doing something that no other president was willing to do. Because this is what happens. You probably lose midterms. And this is why you do it when you're not up for re-election. And so I think this is why the president did it at this moment, because he's trying to think long term for the country and sacrifice some of the short term issues. But I think a lot of people do have issues with, again, this is what could have been economy. And I don't like that you're sacrificing the near term for this Iran stuff.
2: Yeah, I don't like it. But I'm going to give the president this much credit. He knew that.
3: Mm-hmm.
2: 6 months ago today, he knew that. And he did it anyway,
3: mm-hmm.
2: which tells me that he believed, he had information that you and I don't have.
3: Mm-hmm.
2: He believed, like it or not, it had to be done.
3: Mm-hmm.
2: That's what I still believe that.
3: Yep, I do too. I don't think that he just did this for fun or for an ego boost. They clearly had some information and maybe it was harder than they expected. You know, who knows? But now we're in it. So now we're going to have to fight to finish the job.
2: Yeah, and I think what is bamboozling him bamboozles me. I think bamboozle any sensible person of, particularly of, you know, of with a Western outlook on the world, that you're dealing with people that are absolutely fanatically crazy.
3: Yes. In Treasury Secretary Scott Bessent's speech, he had a very good analogy on talking about Operation Economic Outcast, trying to financially isolate Iran by shutting down some of the banks, like in UAE, for example, that right. fund a lot of the high ranking generals on the IRGC. And if you cut those banks off to the U.S. financial system, they collapse. And so they would actually stop relationships with Iran so that they can stay a part of the U.S. financial system. In that speech, he talked about the Berlin Wall fell when ordinary soldiers stopped shooting at their own people. But the problem is, and he, I think, was speaking to a lot of members in Iran's army and saying, just stop killing your own people. But then you correctly brought in the religious fanaticism. And that takes it to a whole other level. That when these high-ranking officials stop getting paid, and they're going to stop getting paid because banks are starting to cut them off thanks to Scott Bessent, I think they're doing this for more than the money. Now, do the lower-ranking officials do it if they're not getting paid? I don't know. They might be like East Berlin and just stop killing their own people. But I think we are missing that religious fanaticism in there where they will do this at all costs because they're all wearing suicide vests.
2: Something that we Westerners just can't wrap our heads around, you know?
3: Bingo.
2: We can't get there. Taylor Riggs, Fox Business Network, in about the minute and a half we have left, Taylor, let's just take a look at what happens if the Democrats win control of either of the two houses or both. What does that do to the Trump economy in the second half of his presidency?
3: This is very not popular news. The markets love a divided Congress because that means nothing can get done.
2: Okay.
3: And the best thing about nothing getting done is Congress can't get in the way of American businesses.
2: Okay.
3: Now, we've had an increase in executive orders. We saw that with Biden and then Trump. So executive orders can cause a problem. But at least after the midterms, that's not going to be an issue. So actually, divided Congress, people like that a lot. A blue sweep, they don't like. Markets typically go down. A red sweep, typically you go up on the hopes of this sort of fiscal reflationary trade, deregulation trade. So again, actually a stalemate might be nice because that means that
2: might be good for business.
3: We're just going to like get Washington out of the way and let Americans do their thing best, which is running their own business.
2: All right. All right.
3: Is that too optimistic for you?
2: No, it's not. I'll cling to anything. I own a small business here.
3: Yeah.
2: And I depend on the health of other small businesses.
3: Yeah. Can I ask you a question?
2: Yeah.
3: How are your data centers down there? Is the uproar as loud as we hear?
2: Is there some uproar about it?
3: Uh-huh.
2: There is. And because water is a problem in Texas, mm-hmm. and you know, we've had so many people move here that mm-hmm. electricity is becoming a problem in Texas.
3: Mm-hmm.
2: And until those things are kind of resolved, data mm-hmm. centers look a little scary.
3: Yeah, that's fair.
2: Okay.
3: So that's fair.
2: I don't think Texas is anti-data center. They're certainly not anti-growth. But I think concerned about those scarce resources
3: of course.
2: is causing some hesitancy with respect to data centers.
3: Yeah, that's fair.
2: Taylor, you got babies to go home to. It's weekend.
3: I do. Well, so I get to anchor Claiming Countdown in 40 minutes if you want to tune back in.
2: No, okay,
3: not
2: so you're
3: done
2: still,
3: yet.
2: So your day's not done. Okay. we could talk all day, Taylor. I truly have a great time talking to you.
3: Have a great weekend.
2: You too. There she goes, the great Taylor Riggs. Here we go. More of Fox Across America is on the way.
0: The show that welcomes people from both sides of the aisle.
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0: Paul Geiser in for Jimmy Failla. We're going to do what we do when I fill in for Jimmy. We're going to do the quiz at thequiz.fox. Five questions, each one a little harder than the one before it. There's five out of five if you're really good. They get progressively more difficult. Mike, start throwing pitches.
1: All right, yeah, let's step on the gas because I think we have 3.5, so let's go. What is the largest state in the United States by total land area?
0: Oh, that's easy, Alaska. Yep.
2: Okay, just go ding. I don't have the button.
0: Okay, there. Ding. All right, what's the next one? All right.
1: What is the longest running U.S. game show?
0: What are the choices?
1: Who Wants to Be a Millionaire, Wheel of Fortune, Family Feud, or The Price is
0: Price
1: Right?
0: Price is Right. Yep. Price is Right. All right. There it is. Two. All
1: Before
0: right.
1: it became the global short form video giant knows TikTok, this platform originally launched in 2014 under what name?
0: What?
1: Vine.
0: Musical.ly, isn't it? TikTok yep. was used to be Musical.ly?
1: Correct.
0: All right, good. Okay.
1: While U.S. Senate is primarily made up of lawyers and politicians, it currently includes two ordained ministers, one Republican, one Democrat. Who are they?
0: Who are my choices?
1: Langford and Warnock, Scott.
0: Yeah, it is Langford and Warnock.
1: Okay.
0: Cool. Isn't it?
1: Yes.
0: Okay, cool. That's 4 out of 4. What's the last one?
1: Who is the oldest continuously operating newspaper in the United States?
0: This is a trick question, and I had this discussion.
1: Would you like the choices, or you know it already?
0: No, I know this one because I would have gotten it wrong if I hadn't had this discussion about 3, 4, 5 months ago. The New York Post holds itself out to be the oldest paper in the country. It's the oldest daily paper in the country, but the Hartford Current.
1: Yep.
0: Is the oldest paper.
1: That's correct, and that's a 5 for 5. There you go.
0: Yep, there we go.
2: Tripped us up before the show when we were looking these over. Yep.
1: Yep.
0: Okay, well, cool. I mean, but it was pretty easy today.
1: Which was founded by Alexander Hamilton, right?
0: Yeah, the oldest daily paper is the New York Post, one of my favorite papers, by the way.
1: Of course, yeah.
0: Hello, Miranda Devine, one of our frequent guests.
1: And Lydia Moynihan, yeah.
0: And Lydia Moynihan, another frequent guest. Headquartered right there in the same building as you guys.
1: Yes, sir. Yep.
0: And, it was established by Alexander Hamilton. It is the oldest daily paper in the country. The Connecticut Current was, before it was the Hartford Current, was a weekly. And that's this was from a trivia discussion I got into for several months ago. I just got lucky on that one. I would have gotten it wrong had I not had that conversation. So there we go. 5 for 5 on the quiz. I'm still smoking Zioli.
1: Yeah, he's doing Thursday, so we'll have to see how he does.
0: Okay, yeah, all right. You tell him. Listen, he's so far behind now. You know, I'm gonna have to completely fall apart in the ninth inning for him to have a shot. But do it to him. You know, make him perform because I'm happy to step up. We still got some show coming up. Chanley Painter, Fox legal analyst and anchor, going to talk to her in the next segment after the bottom of the hour. We're sitting on pins and needles waiting to find out what happens in the Lindsey Clancy trial, on trial for murdering her 3 children. Is she convicted on the top count, first-degree murder, where she goes away for the rest of her life? Or does she get off by reason of lack of criminal responsibility due to mental defect, or however they word it in Massachusetts? The longer it takes to get a verdict, the less I think she's going to get the book thrown at her. But we're going to find out. We will talk to Chanley Painter about that here on Fox Across America. Paul Geiser in for Jimmy. There's more on the way.
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0: Fisher sitting in for Jimmy Failla, once again inviting you to read my weekly column and subscribe at youtellmetexas.com. Meanwhile, to take the ball forward and down the field, Chandley Painter, Fox News anchor, is with us. Chandley, welcome to the show. Thanks for taking your time.
1: Of course. Hey, Paul. Happy
0: Friday.
1: Hey,
0: listen, Chandley, you follow things legal. I want your thoughts. We're sitting here. I'm watching the TV monitor. I'm waiting to hear from the producers there in New York. We're on verdict watch on the Lindsey Clancy trial.
1: Right.
0: Give me your 30,000 foot view, and then I want to get down on the street with it. Where do you think this stands? What's your take?
1: Yeah, this is a difficult case. I was there last week, so I did have my eyes on the jury for a couple of days, but it's so hard to tell. This is a complicated legal case because she's pleading insanity, basically, and that's her defense, criminal responsibility. It's complicated under the law. This jury has heard experts from both sides, and they're having to sort through the evidence that they remember during the month-long trial and then applying it to the law under Massachusetts law. And then they also have several options. They have, you know, guilty first-degree murder, guilty second-degree murder, involuntary manslaughter, not guilty, and then not guilty due to lack of criminal responsibility. So they have a lot ahead of them. I doubt we will have a verdict today. I would be surprised if they came back today with a unanimous verdict. There is a Friday factor. Jurors like to have a verdict before they go to the weekend, but I don't know that that's going to be the case today.
0: Well, let me ask you this, you know, from a legal point of view. She wasn't charged with manslaughter.
1: Right.
0: So how can the judge say you can convict her of manslaughter?
1: Right. This is something the defense asked for, which is pretty common in a case. They want a lesser included offense to be before a jury because it would expose her to less of a sentence. Right. But at the same time, it may be favorable to prosecutors in this case as well. So
0: does it act as an escape hatch for the jury?
1: It does. So for a jury,
0: gives them a trap door.
1: Exactly. That maybe on the fence, they don't want to select first degree murder because they do believe maybe she had some sort of mental incapacity at the time or was suffering from postpartum psychosis. So they don't want to get full responsibility to her actions. They have a couple of lesser included to they can compromise on basically and reach maybe more easily a unanimous verdict if they for some reason are hung or some are for this or some are for that. So that's what you see in like this. And again, that's probably something that the defense wanted to do strategically just in case they didn't believe that she could be fully not guilty by insanity. So we'll see what they do here for this case with the facts that we know that we did see in trial. This is a clear cut, in my opinion, premeditated first degree murder. She brutally murdered her three babies, a 5-year-old, a 3-year-old, and an 8-month-old, strangled them.
0: Keep coming back to that. I mean, yes. I keep coming, you know, she's a mother, and, you know, not to put too fine a point on it, but I just need, you got to think about what is that innocent child thinking in its last moments of life,
1: right,
0: at the person who's supposed to love him or her, at the person that he or she trusts with absolutely 100% of her being.
1: Yeah.
0: Realizing that the ultimate betrayal is taking place. I mean, I just can't imagine it.
1: It is horrifying to think that the last thing that these babies saw was their mother taking their life before they passed away. It's really unconscionable to think about. And even
0: I have to believe that God granted them immediate peace.
1: I hope, yeah, absolutely.
0: I mean, I have to. I can't handle it if I don't yeah. believe in a merciful God.
1: An 8-month-old baby can't do anything by itself.
0: God.
1: Can't even cry out. You know, say stop. So it's really. I think that's going to be a high bar for any person on a jury to get over and to select a not guilty with anything after it, right? Because they want to hold someone responsible, and this jury. Not only did they hear about it, they saw the crime scene photos. They saw the autopsy photos. They heard the 911 call of the husband who arrived home to absolutely a horror show, finding his babies deceased and his wife had jumped out the window. And so I even read that one of the jurors was crying yesterday during the prosecution's closing argument talking about the babies dying.
0: Chanley Painter, Fox News anchor, is our guest here. Chanley, here's the perspective you can give us. You've seen the jury.
1: Mm-hmm.
0: I mean, you've seen the actual human beings. You've seen their faces.
1: Yes.
0: Size them up.
1: Yeah, so when I was there, we didn't know the final 12 deliberating. So there's 18, 12, there's six alternates because it was so many weeks of trial and you never know when you may lose a juror. So the final 12, though, are still 9 women and 3 men, which is interesting because this is a case about a mother. Most of those women maybe are probably mothers themselves. Maybe they had some experience with either themselves or someone they know with a postpartum depression. And that's the defense here. And she claims that she not only was depressed and possibly undiagnosed with bipolar disorder, but she was suffering from postpartum psychosis, which is a very rare form of postpartum depression. And she was seeking help, she said, and she was over-medicated and taking the wrong medications, and in the throes of a psychosis took her baby's lives before she attempted to take her own life.
0: But it seems like that psychosis was unusually punctual, that it came and went.
1: It really is. And closing arguments yesterday, I thought the prosecutor did an excellent job of giving the jury a clear path forward. Here's what the evidence shows, and here's how you can find her guilty beyond a reasonable doubt of first-degree murder. And they pointed to the deliberate actions and choices she made that day. Not only was she able to take her 5-year-old to the doctor that day, the doctor pediatrician saw no signs or red flags whatsoever. She was texting and communicating with people as a normal person would. She sent her husband away. Now, she Googled a restaurant that was quite a bit of ways. She mapped out how long exactly it would take for her husband to go pick up dinner, also send him to a CVS to pick up some medicine before coming home. She knew how much time she had by herself at home with the children. And she claims that she heard an auditory command hallucination, which is a voice telling her, you have to kill your children now and then take your own life. She claims that was the first time she heard that voice in her head, and it's the only time since she's heard that voice in her head.
0: As I say, unusually punctual.
1: Unusual. And so the prosecution's argument is that, okay, this is the first time you've heard this voice commanding you to take your children's lives, and she did not hesitate to obey the voice. The voice was very vague. It didn't tell her how to take her children's lives or when. She immediately did what it said, and she chose how to do it. The order of the babies to take down the

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1: And that they committed the acts, because usually, like you said, it's an affirmative defense that a defense would raise, and they show by a preponderance of the evidence, which is a little lower than beyond a reasonable doubt, that their client did not appreciate the wrongfulness of their actions when they committed the crime, and they couldn't control the fact that they were doing whatever they were doing. So, but in Massachusetts, the prosecution has to prove that she, in fact, did know right from wrong, and that she could, she was lucid enough to know and conform her conduct to the law. And that's a tough bar, because all the defense has to do in Massachusetts is bring some reasonable doubt. And they did so here, because they brought three experts, I believe, to the stand to say, we evaluated her. We talked to her days after the murders happened, and we believe that she was insane at the time. She could not know what she was doing was wrong. So if the jury wants to believe those experts, that's reasonable doubt. But if they want to believe the prosecution's experts, which they brought several to say that, no, she made choices, she was deliberate, she knew what she was doing, she could have stopped at any point, then they would find for the prosecution here. So it's really comes down to a battle of the experts and who they believed.
2: Chanley Painter, Fox legal analyst and anchor, part of the Fox Across America. So, Chanley, here's my concern. If anything other than some kind of a guilty verdict happens, if she gets off on lack of criminal responsibility, this is the way I think it's worded there in Massachusetts, right. My fear is that it opens the door for this kind of a defense and that other small babies are going to die. I mean, I really worry that once you open this door, it'll be hard to close. What do you think?
1: Yeah, it is concerning. And most of the time, just in general, an insanity defense is very difficult and rarely successful. In most states, I've covered one in Ohio, and a young woman, she killed her mom with a frying pan and said that she was temporarily insane at the time. And she brought in four experts. Of course, that was the burden on the defense in that state, that said she was insane at the time it happened, and the jury still convicted her, and she's life in prison without parole. So it's a very difficult defense, even when you bring four renowned experts to come in and tell a jury that you were insane. So it is typically a defense that's, if it is used, it's very rarely successful. And again, even though we did explain here in Massachusetts, or there in Massachusetts, it's a little easier standard for the defense. It's really hard for people like you and me, which are the jurors, to come in and to look at a crime, especially as atrocious as this one, and check mark next to not guilty. They want to hold someone responsible for the crime that happened.
2: Yeah, and I want to believe that. I just don't want to, it's Massachusetts.
1: And this is a really interesting,
2: very liberal, very soft and squishy.
1: It's an interesting case.
2: That.
1: At the courthouse, I want to mention just there were a sea of women there to support her from all over the nation.
2: Yeah, I know. That's what I'm saying. I mean, there's this whole squishiness that has emerged. And, but the fact is she did something horrific and she needs to suffer what I think is the harshest penalty available under law. I've been married twice and I had a daughter with each of my two wives and been married to this one for 28, coming up on 29 years. And, I will offer this much sympathy for Lindsay Clancy. Having a small child in the home is enormously stressful.
1: Right.
2: I'm the father. I had it easy that no matter how committed the husband is to sharing in the burden of a new baby in the house, a disproportionate share of the load, kind of by dint of biology, falls to the woman.
1: Right.
2: She's exhausted.
1: Yes.
2: I mean, she'd be beyond the limits of exhaustion. I get all of that. I mean, I was ragged out, and I'm not even a woman, and I'm not the mother who bears that load.
1: Absolutely.
2: I get it. But that doesn't mean I get to kill the little thing.
1: Right, right. There are millions of women with babies under 5 years old, multiple babies under 5 years old, who don't do this.
2: Talked to one. I just had one as a guest. I had Taylor Riggs on in the previous segment. She's doing it.
1: Right. And they suffer. I mean, they suffer from postpartum issues are more common than people think. A lot of women go through the baby blues.

0: lose or have undiagnosed issues. And this case, they say this was so rare. And maybe the silver lining of this whole tragedy is that these issues are to the forefront now and more people are talking about them. And maybe women who are suffering seriously can feel more comfortable coming forward and saying, I have these intrusive thoughts. I have, you know, thoughts of harming myself, my children, because she wasn't saying that. She did not tell any of her treating physicians or medical experts that she was seeing that she wanted to harm the children. And so as a nurse, she's a nurse. She knows what to tell doctors. She knows how medications work. She has that training and experience that, to me, makes this even more egregious. Even if you are suffering, which no doubt she was having mental issues and she was suffering and she was crying out for help.
1: But you're right, I didn't even thought of that. She knows how to access care on a level that a lot of us don't. She's an insider.
0: Right. And a labor and delivery nurse. So she worked with babies. She knew about
1: that. I didn't know that. She's an L&D nurse?
0: Mm-hmm.
1: Okay. Well, that further convicts her in my mind. I just don't think you can let her off.
0: Yeah. And even if she is convicted, she will still receive treatment and help in prison. So if it is a guilty, she's not going to just be thrown away. I mean, they're going to provide services for her and make sure she's well mentally behind bars.
1: Yeah, but she needs to be appropriately punished because you can't kill your babies.
0: Yeah. And again, that's why I think this may take a little longer for the jury. They have a lot to sort through. The defense closing, the attorney, he's very charismatic. When I was in the courtroom, I could tell that they liked him. Of course, it was the defense case when I was there. So we were seeing the defense witnesses, and he's been an attorney for decades, and he knows how to work a courtroom, and you could tell they were connected to him. But his closing yesterday was a little lackluster. He, unlike the prosecution, didn't give the jury the clear, here's what you should do, and here's how you can get to this not guilty by reason of insanity. So, you know, we'll see.
1: Chandler, you've got to run because the clock is a tyrant. I appreciate it.
0: Of course.
1: Have a great weekend. Really appreciate the insight. Thanks a lot for being a part of the show.
0: Thanks for having me. Of course.
1: All right. Back to wrap it up here on Fox Across America. Don't go away.
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5: As Jimmy frequently characterizes it, bottom of the ninth here on Fox Across America on this Friday, heading into the weekend. Been a lot of fun. Man, I love taking your calls. It's just a blast to get to talk to people across the country, get your thoughts and your perspective on things. Thanks to everybody. Thanks to Taylor Riggs being a part of the show. Thank you, Chanley Painter, for your insights on the Lindsey Clancy trial. That verdict watch continues. We'll see what happens. Chanley Painter doesn't think there will be a verdict this afternoon. There could be. There's got to be a verdict sometime. Hope it doesn't end up in a hung jury, because that would be just awful to have to try it again. You can't walk away from it. You'd have to try it again. So let's hope we get a verdict soon on that. I've already come to a verdict on socialism. It's bad. We led the show off with it. It is a seductive idea that leads to tears. You wind up with a massive amount of shared misery, and you completely destroyed shared prosperity. The socialists who are on the rise in the Democratic Party are straight up, flat out wrong. And the misery will fall disproportionately to the people, the very people they purport to want to help. So we've decided today, and the verdict is in, socialism is bad. But America is good. We live in the greatest country in the world with the greatest amount of opportunity still for all our problems. And as we go into the weekend, we should go away celebrating that. Paul Gleiser in for Jimmy Failla. The invitation always open. Follow my weekly column at YouTellMeTexas.com. We talk about this very sort of thing. I say what's on my mind. You say what's on yours. That's why we call it You Tell Me Texas. Have a great weekend. Thank you, Josh and Mike. We'll see you next time here on Fox Across America.
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13: A new service academy. I'm Lisa Lacerra, Fox News. President Trump announces plans for a new service academy to educate officers in the U.S. Space Force.
14: At the Johnson Space Center in Houston, President Trump signed an executive order to start the process of creating a new U.S. service academy.
2: we're going to have now the Space Force. We're going to have an academy for what the people in this room love the most. That's exciting.
15: A location for the new academy has not yet been determined.
2: It'll serve both the United States Space Force as well as NASA and the civilian spaceflight industry.
15: From NASA's mission control, President Trump also spoke with astronauts aboard the International Space Station.
13: Fox's Jared Halpern at the White House, while at Johnson Space Center, the president awarded the crew of the Artemis II the Congressional Space Medal, the highest honor for astronauts. The crew became the first astronauts to travel to the moon in more than half a century. A court appearance for the woman accused of vandalizing the World War II Memorial in Washington, D.C.
16: A federal grand jury formally indicted Melissa Ferris of Kentucky on two felony counts, one, destruction of the memorial, and two, destroying government property. She was ordered released last week after her initial court appearance. Prosecutors say she filled a fountain with bubbles and on the monument spray-painted the words, clean hands, dirty money. Ferris not only live-streamed herself putting the bubbles in, but a witness took a picture of her and shared it with law enforcement. Each charge carries a punishment of up to 10 years in prison and a $250,000 fine if convicted.
13: Fox's Jessica Rosenthal. The attorneys for Brian Koberger, the man who pled guilty to stabbing four University of Idaho students to death in 2022, wants the judge thrown off the case because of statements he made, including asking publicly if Koberger is capable of speaking the truth. U.S. Southern Command says Marines sank a floating refueling station supporting illegal drug trafficking operations in the Eastern Caribbean. 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

0: Friday night. Oh, do we have a show for you guys and gals tonight. A little bit later on, we are talking stadium financing and corporate welfare. Late last night in hour number three, I was asked, can we get a guest on, an expert, to talk about it? And that's exactly what we've done. So we're going to talk about that a little bit later on in this hour. And then stadium deals, including the San Diego Chargers moving from San Diego up to Los Angeles, the Kansas City Chiefs moving from Missouri to Kansas, as well as the Buffalo Bills getting the state of New York to help fund that stadium to the tune of $850 million. All that's coming up in a bit. But first, though, we're going to start off with a little true crime. Nancy Glass is a huge, huge podcaster when it comes to true crime. And her podcast, Burden of Guilt, drops, I believe it's season number three. To talk about it, Nancy Glass, welcome to America at Night. Thanks for joining us.
1: Thanks, McGraw. It's really nice to be here. I can't wait to hear the stadium discussion.
0: Well, stick around. It should be a good one, yeah.
1: Okay.
0: What is it about true crime? How did you get interested in true crime, and why is it exploding all over the country?
1: Well, McGraw, I think it's that nothing is as fascinating as actual reality. I mean, look at all these cases that people are obsessed with. If somebody told you a story about a woman who killed her children and jumped out a window, and you might think that's not possible. But these things actually happen, and they catch our emotions, basically. It's interesting, though, the crimes that we cover are actually, they don't involve murder, they involve emotions. And we started getting into this because, you know, we're TV producers, our company produces shows for Hulu and Netflix and Paramount Plus and all those things. And we heard these stories of betrayal, of wrongful convictions, of Love Trapped is one of our biggest ones. And I went to sell them as TV shows, and every network would say to me, you know, nobody dies. I don't know if anybody would be interested. And I would say, you don't understand women. We want to know. We want to know how somebody gets betrayed, who betrays them, how do we protect ourselves, and we want to hear. And we're people are very empathetic, and I think that's why they care about these stories.
0: Nancy Glass is our guest. We're going to get to her season of Burden of Guilt here in a minute. If she sounds familiar, she was a senior correspondent for Inside Edition. She also hosted Lifetime's Attitudes. Let me talk about this Lindsay Clancy, because this is a cultural phenomenon. The country is watching this thing and recoiling in horror at the just, it's heartbreaking. Every time I hear about it, every time I talk about it, you just,
1: it is devastating.
0: You say a little prayer. But something's interesting happening to this, and that is the way men look at this case and the way women look at this case. I think the women are much more sympathetic than the men. Do you agree?
1: Well, I do. But I have to tell you, McGraw, the problem for me is I'm one of those people who can't watch Law & Order SVU. I just can't watch crimes against children.
0: Yeah, I'm with
1: women.
0: You.
1: It just bothers, it hurts my heart so much, because in a way it doesn't matter. The fact is, the bottom line is, three little, beautiful children are gone.
0: Yeah, no,
1: There won't be any birthday parties, there won't be any graduations, there won't be any weddings. It's just, it's devastating to think of what happened.
0: Yeah, no, I agree with you. SVU is a bridge too far for me. I love Law & Order. I love the regular one. I can see the regular people getting killed.
1: I once produced a show called Lawn and Order about people who couldn't sell their houses because the outsides are a wreck. So we had, we did this for DIY. We had, the landscapers who, you know, come up with a plan, and the contractors who make it happen. And then we used scissors instead of doink, doink.
0: There you go.
1: I know you didn't ask that, but I thought I'd share.
0: Well, you know, I'm surprised I missed that show, because I watch HGTV and DIY Network. I mean, I watch it religiously. That is my go-to. We got to get you back and talk about that.
1: Well,
0: talk about,
1: I have to tell you, I have actually watched paint dry.
0: Well, as a TV producer, sometimes it takes that long to actually come up with a topic. So.
2: That's true.
0: All right. Let's talk about this burden of guilt. This is the third season of this podcast. Tell me what this season is about.
1: Well, this is really something. It's about a scorched earth divorce and how far some people will go to get what they want, even if it means they destroy their family and they ruin their children's future. It's a devastating story. A woman is going to, she gets a divorce from her husband. They're both geologists. They own a fracking company. It's a contentious divorce. They finally work out joint custody. And then she finds out he cheated her out of millions. She sues him. She wins. And when that's all wrapped up, she and her boyfriend go to, they're in their 40s. They go to Hawaii to get engaged. And in the meantime, while they're away, she has twin boys who are nine. Apparently, he says, and he tells his mother this, Kenny, the fiancé-to-be, gave me a wedgie. And Kenny's like, no, I didn't do that. That's ridiculous. Why would I ever do that? And by the time they get home from Hawaii, her fiancé is arrested for sexual assault of a child.
0: Mm.
1: And this is something, and so she's told, she knows what's up. She believes that her ex-husband cooked this all up, but she can't prove it. But she knows something's wrong here. She's told, and her kids are taken away from her immediately. And she's told, you know, if you give him up, you could get your kids back. And she's like, no. I know my ex-husband. First of all, if I give him up and he has this on him, my fiance, people are going to think he's a predator. And he isn't. And also, if I do, my ex-husband will find something else. And let me tell you, McGraw, what this guy did, what happens is, for years, this goes on until finally a district attorney says, wait, nothing happened here. There's no proof. So Cindy and her fiance decide to sue the ex-husband, and what they learn is jaw-dropping. First, they see the little boy being questioned, and he's asked, how do you know you were sexually assaulted? And he said, my dad told me I was. Mm. My dad told me that when I was asleep, that's what happened. And let me tell you, throughout all of this, a judge is keeping her kids away. And even when this gets dismissed, the judge says, nobody brings up charges unless something's there. You're not getting your kids back. 7 years later. And what they uncovered is that the ex-husband tries to bribe the DA. He tells the police officer who's going to charge the guy, oh, you're on my Christmas list. It is mind-blowing the lengths to which he went. And in the meantime, the kids are just collateral damage.
0: Sounds to me like this would be a pretty good podcast. Nancy Glass, this is the third season of your podcast called Burden of Guilt. Did you have to have the buy-in from the judges, social services, the parents, the kids? How did you go about telling this story?
1: We told the story because we tell it from the victims. What I care about is a redemption story. We tell it from the victims, but here's the craziest part, McGraw. We got this story because the husband who did all this, remarried. Now he's getting divorced again, and his ex-wife came to us and said, you have to hear what my husband was doing to his first ex-wife. And by the way, he tried to bribe me. He tried to offer me $2 million to make up a story about her.
0: Wow.
1: So no, it doesn't. I mean, yeah, we talk to officials, but what we really care about is the people involved, how they cope and how they overcome. And let me tell you, it's really hard to overcome when things are this bad.
0: Yeah. Nancy Glass, this is podcast only. This is audio. Any chance for a video down the line with a story like this?
1: Well, our first season is on Paramount Plus. And that's the story of Tracy Raquel Burns, and she's a woman who grew up and knew that her four-month-old brother died when she was two. She always asks, what happened, what happened, what happened? And her parents just abuse her, and they say, shut up, and if you mention it again, we're going to, you know, you're going to get whipped. As a teenager, she goes after this. Finally gets the police report and sees that it says, mother said, two-year-old threw baby out of crib and killed him. She can't believe it. She just can't believe this. She calls her grandmother, did I kill my baby brother? And her grandmother says, yes, you did. And she can't understand it. She can't, nothing makes sense to her. Then she goes into the army. She's terrified of her father, who is in and out of prison. Her mother is awful, jumped off a balcony in front of her to attempt suicide and then lived. I mean, terrible things. And so she has a baby, 2-year-old, who goes to pick up a gallon of milk and can't. And that's when it hits her. A gallon of milk weighs 8 pounds, and her baby brother weighed 15 pounds. She didn't kill him. The question is, who did? And she spent decades getting justice for her little brother. And in the end, she got justice for herself. She wasn't thinking of herself at all during the whole time. But in the end, she realized, you know, it helped her too. Obviously, it did.
0: Okay, so that's the first season of Burden of Guilt. That's on Paramount Plus, and that's... Is that audio or video too? Is that video too then?
1: That's video. That's a documentary, but it's also on. It's also an iHeart podcast.
0: Oh my goodness! And then this third season is how old? When did this Steamboat Springs story take place? I mean, it sounds like it was over a decade or so.
1: Place over a decade. It just ended.
0: Oh my goodness.
1: This story just ended. Yeah, we are on season two is another crazy story where a guy on his way home says he was robbed and of $150. He identifies the suspect. He testifies against him in court. He leaves feeling really good because the police said this is a bad guy. So it's really good that you're doing this. Feeling good, not knowing that that guy for $150 is sentenced to 99 years in Angola. Now, the guy knows he didn't do it. And he's like, I know this is a mistake. I know this is a mistake. And Angola is the worst prison, one of the worst in the world. Terrible. People die. People commit suicide. And as the guy was convicted, his name is Jermaine Hudson, said to me, even when you die, you don't get out of here. They bury you. And then Bobby Gumpright, the guy who accused him, spiraled into drug addiction and alcoholism. And finally, 20 years later, decides to tell the truth. And the truth was, there was no crime at all. It wasn't that he misidentified. He made the whole thing up.
0: That's season number three. Yeah.
1: No, that's season number two.
0: Season number two.
1: Yeah. Now, Bobby and Jermaine are best friends, and they travel around the country, and they work to get these cases overturned where something terrible like this has happened.
0: Oh my goodness.
1: In each season, McGraw, something, you know, it's these very dramatic, true stories that I think really make you think and get to you your empathy.
0: Yeah. Nancy Glass, you are a storyteller, 6-time Emmy award-winning TV journalist, host. She's got the podcast called Burden of Guilt, where all fine podcasts are found. Also, season one is on Paramount Plus, and season three just dropped. Nancy Glass, good stuff, great storytelling. Thanks. Have yourself a good weekend. Thanks for checking in.
1: Thank you. You too.
0: Bye. You got it. Nancy Glass with us. Man, she's... storyteller. How about that? All right. Here's what we're going to do. Stay right there. We'll set the rest of the hour up and come back in a moment. America at Night, right after this.
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14: All right, listen to this. The text line is live and well. Hey, McGraw. This is from North Dakota. Daryl in North Dakota. Hey, McGraw. Getting tired of talking to Dan or what's his name about tax incentives and corporate taxes? You two have been beating that horse for four nights. And David from San Francisco sounds like a whining hound dog. God bless you, McGraw. You are the voice of America. Kudos. Speaking of that, we're going to beat that horse one more time because tonight we have, coming up here in just a minute, we've broken this segment into two different parts. Tonight we're going to talk about the first half, this first half hour, the second half of the first hour of tonight on the Friday edition of the show. We're going to talk about corporate welfare and how big businesses take billions of tax dollars. And does society get a big return for it? And then in hour number two, we're going to talk stadium subsidies. The Chicago Bears are pitting Indiana against Illinois to see who gives them a better deal. Kansas pitted Missouri. Missouri pitted Kansas. And the story goes down and down the line. You need two people fighting so that the billionaire football owners can get a better deal. We are going to talk about two of those subjects tonight. Then we can, of course, take phone calls in hour number three. Matt Wolf is going to join us, talk a little movies and streaming and everything else. But the last couple of nights, a lot of people have argued with me, debated with me, do not believe when I mention corporate welfare. Somehow they think that corporate welfare is the greatest thing in the world. And why does it matter if the tax subsidies go into a billionaire or a working class person who needs a leg up? If it's socialism, it's socialism. And so somehow this struck a nerve. I found it odd that so many listeners pushed back on this. And then last night, I believe it was Danny from Rolla said, can you get an expert on to talk about it? So I said, absolutely, we can get an expert on to talk about it. And that's exactly what we did. We didn't get one, we got two. Stay right there. We'll talk about corporate welfare and tax subsidies for the rich. And does it really benefit society as a whole? We'll come back and talk about it. America at Night. Stay right there.
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28: I'm Chris DeMeo. A Massachusetts jury will be back at it next week in the trial of Lindsay Clancy, charged with murdering her three kids.
29: This jury is heading home for the weekend under strict orders not to discuss this case.
28: Fox's Brian Yannis in Plymouth. Clancy, who faces three counts of first-degree murder, claims she was suffering from postpartum depression. Rescue operations continue along the border of China and Nepal after deadly flash floods swept through the area this week.
30: Lakes near Wednesday's glacier collapse get dangerously close to bursting. Rescues have since resumed, but teams are on high alert. In the aftermath of the landslide and flash floods, Crews continue to pull survivors.
28: That's Fox's Jeff Paul reporting from London. Officials say hundreds are unaccounted for, including at least 90 Americans. The flash floods have killed nearly 600 people in Nepal. 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
0: 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We'll hear from Texas A&M Forest Service at 5:30, and our nonprofit weekly segment continues. 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
1: 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Julie DeHarty has traffic, and Brad Barton has weather on the fives.
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14: All right. He is the founder of an organization called Good Jobs First. It's the nation's premier nonpartisan research center and watchdog organization tracking corporate welfare, economic development studies, and tax abatement transparency, often dubbed the nation's leading watchdog of state and local economic development subsidies. Oh, there you go, economic development subsidies. Good Jobs First founder, Greg Leroy. Greg, welcome to America at Night. Thanks for joining us.
33: Great to be with you, McGraw.
14: I want to tonight focus on tax subsidies, not necessarily stadiums. We'll talk about that next hour. But I want to talk about big box stores and TIFs and CIDs and TDDs with predominantly big box stores, where it's a Walmart or a Target. And they come in with the ribbon cutting and they say these are going to be jobs and this is going to be a great development and all this and that. Take me through what your organization does and give me a little sense of what type of corporate subsidies you study with Good First Jobs.
33: Sure. So as you said, we're a nonpartisan, nonprofit research group. I started the group 28 years ago. And big box retailing is notorious for being heavily subsidized. In fact, we actually had a whole website dedicated for many years just to Walmart subsidies, and we still track them in a database on our website called Subsidy Tracker. But it's not just Walmart now. It's Target, it's Costco, it's Sam's Club, it's BJ's, and then Amazon. Obviously, when they started building warehouses, 90% of their warehouses are heavily subsidized, and Amazon data centers now for their cloud computing facilities are very heavily subsidized. We've been equal opportunity critics. Cabela's and Bass Pro, the big sporting goods retail chains, very heavily subsidized, really baked into their business plans, especially Cabela's. And, you know, the subsidies are primarily based on local money, that is, especially local property taxes. You mentioned TIF, which is kind of a diversion of property taxes. Instead of going to schools and police and fire and sanitation and waste management, the money goes right back to the developer or the owner of the store to subsidize the development of the parcel of land that the big box retailer is on. And there's variations on that, but you know, you and I do not have more money with which to shop just because we have another place to shop.
14: Yeah. Let me ask you this question. There's a Walmart down the street from me, and the parking lot's packed every day. That's a lot of tax revenue going through there. There's other ancillary benefits. Then they opened up a couple of apartment complexes there, and we've had other things. A supermarket opened up, a gas station opened up. There's a lot of retail that shows up around Walmart. So isn't that tax break given to Walmart paid back many times over because that money is Walmart, and then those employees then buy gas at the gas station, they buy groceries from the supermarket, and they live in that apartment complex down the street?
33: So, you know, certainly everything that gets built new has some economic ripple effects. The question is, if you look at big box retail, how do they stack up compared to what other things the city might have done with that land? And obviously, again, it's great to hear that a grocery store opened, but typically the superstore format of Walmart, which has groceries in it, you know, it is the biggest grocery chain in the United States now. It's got the biggest market share of any of the chains. So they tend to outcompete a lot of other grocery chains and run them out, especially local and small grocers. The other problem with the ripple effects, the benefits of retailing, is that, you know, it doesn't create a new wealth. That is, we all know most of the hard goods sold in a Walmart or any place else are made overseas, especially in China. And then the downstream ripple effects created by the wages paid in the stores are not very good, you know, compared to a factory or even a big warehouse, because most of the jobs are part-time. They don't pay very well. They don't have great benefits. It's not like people working at Walmart are buying homes, buying new cars, eating out a lot, you know, stimulating the economy in a way you'd want good jobs to do.
14: So your argument is you're subsidizing low-paying jobs for a $1 billion corporation?
33: You could, yes, you're reading my mind.
14: Yeah,
33: exactly.
14: Yeah.
33: And look, retailing happens, right? Retailing is what happens when people have disposable income. And I'm, you know, we should all have good places to shop. And if there was a neighborhood that didn't have a grocery store and a drugstore and a clothing store, a food desert, classically, right? I'm all for subsidizing basic retail amenities in food deserts. That's an appropriate use of public money, because that is really about revitalizing. Nobody should have to take a long bus ride to buy dinner or get a prescription for their kid. That's not right. But Walmarts are going to happen, and Costco's and Targets are going to happen, because they know how to cherry pick and locate to get the highest income buyers.
14: Yeah, you don't normally see Walmarts in inner cities in depressed economic areas. You usually see them in higher income areas. Why would they want to subsidize something for a low income place when you can subsidize it for a high income place?
33: Exactly right. And obviously the whole history of that chain was rural originally, and then kind of exurban and then suburban. They've kind of been working their way in, nibbling on the edges forever. But it was never an urban store base like Sears used to be.
14: Yeah. Greg Leroy with us, our guest of Good Jobs First. But, okay, give me some numbers here. I give Walmart a $1 tax subsidy. The hardcore facts. Don't I get more tax revenue for that dollar I gave Walmart than, right? It's worth it to me. I give them a dollar in tax subsidies. I get a dollar plus back in tax revenue, or do you?
33: Probably not. And also you have to compare it to, like, what else if you were to support locally owned hardware stores, locally owned restaurants, locally owned grocery chains, what would be the comparative bang for the buck? We know from studies forever that national chains don't do as well for the local economy as locally based companies. They don't advertise as much. They don't hire as much locally. They don't participate in local charities and chambers of commerce as much. They don't bank locally. They don't advertise locally. The money goes to Bentonville, right? That's you know, where Walmart's headquartered. So there's always that issue about the the bad linkages to the local economy compared to other kinds of retailing.
14: Let's talk about, say, manufacturing plants, auto plants. Does it make sense to give an auto plant a tax subsidy to build their auto plant in my town? Those are good paying jobs. Those have benefits. Those people can buy houses and then go and shop in these local stores. So does the tax dollar work when you give a factory money, a corporation money to build a factory and or an auto plant in my neighborhood?
33: A qualified yes to that question, but things have gotten sort of morphed and warped over time. So I actually come to this as a factory advocate. I got involved accidentally in this issue 40 years ago as an activist creating a national consulting practice to help communities try to save factories that were being closed. And we discovered that a lot of the factories had gotten incentives or subsidies, and we used that fact as leverage to try to convince mayors and governors to weigh in and then try to save the jobs. If you look back at the early big auto plant deals, Mercedes-Benz in 1993 or Toyota in Kentucky in 1986 and into the 90s, some of the early so-called Japanese transplant deals, they are so cheap by today's standards, and they did generate terrific long-term development. I mean, the Toyota is a massive, big episode. Nissan in Mississippi has been a big story. Mercedes in Alabama, big story. Now you've got But those deals in today's dollars are chump change compared to what, like, you know, the two biggest auto plant subsidy deals in U.S. history were both granted in 2022 by Governor Kemp in Georgia, $1.5 billion and $1.8 billion to Rivian and Hyundai for new electric car plants getting built in that state. We've never given such huge factory subsidies to internal combustion plants, much less electric plants. So the payback periods on those is going to be much longer because the cost, the price tags are so much higher.
14: Let's go back to Walmarts and big box stores again.
33: Yeah.
14: A couple people on the show have called up and said, okay, maybe it's a bad deal for the first 5 years, but the next 30 years, boy, those tax

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1: The schools were screaming at the top of their lungs, wait a minute, you're going to bring in hundreds of new children into this school district, and you're not going to give us any property tax to help educate these hundreds of kids who are going to be moving into this school district.
2: Yeah, we've actually done three studies on that very issue in St. Louis. I sent your producer a link to the first one we did. So look, I'm all in favor of mixed use. That makes a lot of sense in terms of development. You want people to be able to walk to work or have a short commute. There's a big preference for mixed use among people that are younger or people that are older and are aging in place. You know, it's a good urban development style. The question is, are you oversubsidizing it? Is the market really in that much need of that much help, for example? And especially if you're talking about diverting property taxes away from the schools for such a long period of time, at the same time you're adding school children and expecting the funding to be there to educate them, then you're creating a real tension with every other taxpayer that's going to have to make up the difference.
1: Off the top of your head, can you guesstimate for me, rough estimate, how much money has Walmart gotten in tax subsidies over the years?
2: Oh, boy. We stopped counting a long time ago at $1.2 billion. I'm sure it's more than that now, especially because of their expansion of warehousing with their BJ's model and Sam's Club models as well. But Amazon is more, I'll be honest with you, because they're so aggressive about both their warehouses and their data centers.
1: Well, now look, Amazon fulfillment centers, forgetting data centers, we'll save that for another day. But Amazon fulfillment centers, that's creating lots of jobs. Oh my goodness, the tax revenue from the Amazon fulfillment centers, that's got to be making some of these towns and counties awash with tax revenue.
2: Well, except the last time we looked at it, about 90% of their fulfillment centers had been subsidized. And again, it's a diversion of local property taxes, maybe abatement on sales taxes for the purchase of the building equipment and materials. So it's a very mixed story. And obviously, again, I go back to this so-called substitution issue, that is, you and I don't have more money with which to shop just because we have another way to shop, whether it's Walmart before or Amazon today. There's still a net issue about how much buying power is in the area creating XYZ jobs that can't change just because you have another way to shop.
1: How come Greg Leroy, why do they, if it's such a bad deal, if these corporate welfare deals are so bad, why do these towns continue to do it? Why does state after state continue to fight over these Walmarts and these big box shopping centers? If it's so bad, why does everybody want one?
2: Well, because the way the site location system has evolved in this country, I actually written a book explaining this history, is very dominated by the companies who benefit the most from it, whether it was auto companies in the 70s and 80s or the big box retailers and data centers this century. And it means that public officials have been convinced that the only role they have to play in economic development is to give away the store. And there's also good evidence now, political science evidence, that if you are a mayor or governor seeking to get reelected, and you can say, well, I got him here because I gave gave him the tax break, even if that's not demonstrably, cause and effect cannot be proven, but by golly, I gave them the tax break and they came here. I even tried to get them and I failed, but I offered them the tax break. There's evidence now that you're more likely to get reelected, that you get an election bump for doing that. Mm. So it's political catnip. And there's this kind of mass confusion about cause and effect.
1: Go ahead.
2: No, the math is that all state and local taxes combined as a cost in the calculation for companies about as they weigh cost versus benefits, all state and local taxes are less than 2% of the average company's cost structure. So tiny changes in the other things that really do matter to companies, skilled labor, proximity to suppliers and customers, infrastructure, telecom, IT, airports, whatever it is they need the most, tiny variations in the things that make up 98% of their cost structure dwarf anything that public officials can do with tax breaks. The cake is already baked.

0: companies know where they want to go almost invariably before they put their hands out.
1: Yeah, I got 1 minute, Greg Leroy. Any studies done that when a Home Depot or a Lowe's opens up in a town, it hurts the local hardware store?
0: There are some studies done by a group called Civic Economics looking at competitive big box versus locally owned, like True Value or Ace Hardware chain stores. I don't have my fingertips on them, but yes, it is something that's been looked at.
1: Interesting. What's the website for people to find out more, Greg Leroy?
0: Yeah. Good Jobs First. That's all one word, and first is spelled out, .org.
1: Good Jobs, F-I-R-S-T, .org. Greg, keep your phone on. We reserve the right to call you back at any time. Thank you, sir.
0: Thanks, McGraw. Bye-bye.
1: You got it. Greg Leroy, founder of an organization called Good Jobs First. He is an expert on corporate welfare and land grants for corporations like Amazon, Tesla, mega retailers. What did he say, $1.2 billion in tax subsidies to Walmart? No wonder they're the richest company in the world. America at Night, back in a moment.
2: America at Night with McGraw Millhaven.
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1: Okay, if you missed any part of the show, you know it's available on podcast. 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Next hour, we're going to talk about stadium subsidies. We talked about corporations and their subsidies from tax dollars, state and local tax dollars. Now we're going to talk about stadiums. Chicago Bears are in a fight to decide on what they want to do with Soldier Field. Do they want to move to Arlington? Do they want to move to Indiana? Interesting. They have two people who want them, right? You got to create some leverage, as they call it in the business. You got to get into a bidding war. That way they'll throw more tax dollars at you. Kansas City Chiefs played in Arrowhead for years and years. Oddly enough, they're moving to Kansas. Why? Because in the same market, Kansas is throwing them all sorts of money. That's got to be a tax revenue and a tax boon for Kansas. Yeah, that's a net gain, a net loss for Missouri. Or is it? We'll talk to the man who has literally written the book on stadium corporate welfare. We will do that after this. Our executive director is Alex Hinton. Our engineer tonight is Richard Good. I'm McGraw-Milhaven, and this is America at Night on Westwood One.
11: U.S. Treasury quietly released its official financial report for 2025. It appears by its own numbers, the U.S. government seems insolvent. It's reported that the Treasury shows about $6 trillion in assets and over $47 trillion in liabilities. Add it all up, and it looks like the U.S. owes more than $130 trillion it doesn't have. If that were a family, they'd earn $52,000 a year, spend $73,000, and already be more than $1 million underwater. Any accountant would call that insolvent.
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22: For federal prosecutors in a long-delayed 9/11 case. I'm Lee Silicera, Fox News. A military judge has thrown out key confessions from Khalid Sheikh Mohammed, the self-proclaimed mastermind of the attacks. That's according to the New York Post.
23: Ruling his 2007 statements to investigators were not given voluntarily. It comes days after his trial was set for June 2028, nearly 27 years after the attacks that killed almost 3,000 people. Prosecutors say they're reviewing whether to appeal, a move that could delay the case even further, as families of the victims fear Mohammed could die behind bars at the military's Guantanamo Bay prison.
22: Fox's Tom Rigotti. Khalid Sheikh Mohammed was arrested in Pakistan in 2003 and has been held at Guantanamo Bay ever since. President Trump will remember victims of the 9/11 attacks at a service at the Pentagon. The White House says he will not travel to New York City, but pushes back strongly on reports that the decision to avoid New York is because the ceremony would not include a speaking role for the president. Vice President Vance will attend the memorial in New York City, and other administration officials will attend the service in Shanksville, Pennsylvania. The jury in the trial of Lindsay Clancy, the Massachusetts mom accused of killing her three children, will resume deliberations Monday after not reaching a verdict today.
24: The jury spent less than an hour deliberating before they sent their first note to the judge. The judge did not read it aloud, but Lindsay Clancy's attorney, Kevin Reddington, said that they asked to see two pieces of evidence, the two bags of prescription pill medications with two bags of bottles of those pills and the bloody knife that Clancy used in her suicide attempt.
22: Fox's Brian Yenis in Plymouth. If convicted of first-degree murder, Clancy faces life in prison, but jurors have the option to consider lesser charges. The leader of the Seneca Nation criticizing President Trump's decision to rename Lake Ontario Lake America. 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

0: Grom Millhaven.
1: All right, we're going to talk a little Matt Wolf a little bit later on. Talk some movies. Wile E. Coyote versus Acme is getting a lot of buzz. We'll check in with Matt Wolf about that. But our continuing conversation on corporate welfare, we're going to specialize or focus this half hour on stadium subsidies. And we're going to talk to the man who literally wrote the book on stadium corporate welfare called Field of Schemes, How the Bush Administration, Local Governments, and billionaires stole billions of tax dollars. He tracks stadium fights in real time across Major League Baseball, the NFL, MLS. Neil DeMoss, welcome to America at Night. Thanks for joining us.
2: Hey, good to be here.
1: We're talking, this is topical because Chicago Bears are right in the middle of this, right? They're pitting Indiana and Illinois against each other. And the Kansas City Chiefs just successfully pulled this off between Missouri and Kansas.
2: Absolutely. The Chiefs just did it. The Bears, as you mentioned, are playing off Indiana and Illinois against each other because they're not quite happy with how much they're being offered by either one. And then over in baseball, you've got the Royals about to land a very, very large deal, it looks like, with Kansas City, Missouri. And just today, the Rays seem to have finalized a deal for a new stadium in Tampa that is going to be a $2.3 billion stadium, and it's about $1 billion in public money direct, and then about another $1 billion in tax breaks and free land. So, you know, the numbers just keep going up. You know, as recently as 2 years ago, you know, anything over $1 billion seemed like an awful lot of money for a stadium subsidy, and now, you know, we've blown right past that.
1: All right, let's take the best deal of all, and I say that in quotes, because Kansas, Neil DeMoss, has got to be getting a windfall. They're taking the Kansas City Chiefs, right, the Super Bowl champs of the last couple of years, the hottest teams in the league, and they're moving them across the river. Think of all this tax revenue and all this development they're going to get by building this new stadium on the Kansas side of the border.
2: Yeah, the problem is that, you know, there have been a lot of economists now who have looked at, you know, what happens when you get a new team or a new stadium in town, right? If you're moving it across state lines, county lines, city lines, whatever. And is there an impact? Yes, obviously there's an impact, right? I mean, some more people will be spending money in on the Kansas side of the border. But the amount of money they're going to have to be spending is, again, in the billions of dollars. And it's, you know, not just direct money, but it's things like creating a sales tax district that could encompass the whole northeastern part of Kansas and siphoning off money that otherwise would be going to the public treasury and spending it on the Chiefs stadium. So, you know, I mean, I think you ask most economists, is Kansas getting a good deal here? And they'll say the people getting a good deal here are the people in Kansas City, Missouri, who, yeah, maybe they won't get the spending on, you know, the tax money on spending on 8 games a year, 9 games a year of Chiefs games, but they get to watch the games and they don't have to pay the taxes on it.
1: Hold on a second. You're not counting for the beer sales, the hot dog sales, the foam fingers, the hats. The preseason,
2: yeah.
1: all of that combined, you're telling me Kansas isn't getting a deal?
2: Yeah, no, you would think, right? You look at it and you see there's all this spending going on. It has to be a huge benefit. It's a huge benefit for the Chiefs, right? But when you figure out, okay, what are you actually getting in new, like, sales and income taxes off of that activity? And then how much that activity is new, right? How many of those people would not otherwise, you know, if you go and buy a hot dog at a Chiefs game, if you otherwise would have bought a hot dog somewhere else in Kansas that day, then that's not a net increase. And again, you know, people have looked and looked and looked and crunched the numbers and said, you know, how much do sales tax receipts actually go up when you get a new team? And the numbers are somewhere between slim and none. It really is very, very little money. Again, if you were spending maybe $50, $100 million on a new stadium and figuring, okay, maybe we'll get it back in sales tax revenue, I don't think anybody would really argue with you on that. When you're talking $2 billion and up, you are never going to see that money again.
1: Wait a minute, though. Hold on a second here. Maybe the first couple years, but these stadium deals, they're 30, 40, 50-year deals. So it'll pay off in the long run, won't it?
2: Well, first off, no, because, you know, you're also paying off the stadium over 30 years, right? So if you kept money coming in every year, there's money going out every year to pay the bonds. The other big problem, you know, is okay, fine. Once it's paid off, at least it's free money, right? No, because unfortunately what we've seen over the last few decades is, you know, it used to be stadiums would last 50, 70, even 100 years. Now, as soon as there's a lease coming up for renewal, which is always the same amount of time pretty much as the bond length, right, the team starts asking for either a new stadium or upgrades, right? So, you know, the Rays are getting a new stadium. You know, they haven't even been around for 30 years yet. In baseball, the Braves and the Rangers both got new stadiums when their old stadiums were barely 20 years old. So the shelf life keeps going down and down and down. And that's one of the problems, right, is, you know, you're not just paying now. You're paying now, then you're maybe paying additional money towards upgrades to make sure that it stays state-of-the-art. And then in another 20, 25 years, you have to figure, oh, the owner's going to come back and say, you know, the paint's starting to chip on the old one. Everybody else has shinier ones. You have to cough up again, and it'll be more money this time.
1: All right, but hold on a second, Neil DeMoss. When the stadium or when the team sells for $2 billion, $3 billion, the owner shares that with the public, does he not, when he cashes out for all of this tax subsidies that he got to build the stadium?
2: Yeah, I mean, very, very occasionally there's a clause. I can't remember which team in Florida it was that had one where you know, we had to share, like, I forget what it was, a small sort of windfall tax, right? And that's actually a good way to try and make some of these deals better, right? So say if you're going to sell for a huge windfall, you have to share some of that with the public. Unfortunately, it's very rare, right? And one of the things we've really seen change in recent decades, right? 60s, 70s, 80s, the public was building stadiums, but they'd get a cut of parking, a cut of concessions, they would get rent, they would get all these things. What really happened in the late 80s into the 90s was teams were like, okay, we want the public to pay for all this, and we're not going to share anything, right? We are not going to pay rent. We are not going to share any revenues. We get all of that, and you get nothing. And that's been the case, including for naming rights, which is crazy that all these buildings are owned by the public, right? But if you want to put a big corporate name on the side, basically sell an ad on the roof, the money doesn't go to the owner. It goes to the tenant. And, you know, team owners are just saying, well, that's standard business practice, which is, you know, another way of saying everybody else is getting away with it.
1: Yeah. Let's talk Tampa Bay for a second, because this is interesting. There's no new tax revenue that's going to be generated by this. Maybe pricing, ticket prices are going to go up. Maybe a soda and a bottle of beer is going to go up. A hot dog is going to now be $20. So there's going to be more revenue there. But it's not like it's replacing anything, right? The Tampa Bay Devil Rays are already there, and so you're giving them something to keep the revenue you're making already, right? I mean, this is a huge tax break for a company you already have.
2: Well, they're moving from St. Petersburg to Tampa, so they're moving across the bay and they're moving to a different county. So, you know, you could argue, okay, sure, that Tampa is going to get some more tax revenues. But again, you know, the amount that's being put in is so staggering. $2 billion is, you know, way more than any other Major League Baseball team has gotten. And they're not just getting free, you know, no property taxes on the stadium because the county is going to own it. But the property taxes, they're getting this entire plot of land that is currently a community college, and the college is going to be moved into one corner of campus so that the Rays can get the rest of it, not just for a stadium that's going to be not pay property taxes, but for a whole other mixed-use development that the Rays owner will get the money from, and then the property taxes on that, a lot of it will get kicked right back to him to pay his construction costs. So, you know, again, you know, there might be a price point where it would make sense to do this, but there is no way that the $2 billion that we're looking at.
1: Well, they've got to cut a deal to have, like, free seats or low-cost seats for citizens who've helped build this stadium, right? I mean, seat prices are going to remain the same for a number of years in Tampa Bay?
2: I mean, the new stadium is going to hold fewer people than the old one. And that usually means prices go up because that's the reason you do that, right, is so that you can sort of create scarcity. I don't think there's anything that's been said in terms of, you know, this is some community benefits package that I think the city is supposed to get in terms of spending on things around the, you know, the district. But there's no guarantees in terms of prices or, you know, ticket prices being lower. I don't think that we – again, there are things that you can negotiate. There are things that probably still could get negotiated, but it's really hard at this point because once the city and county has signed off on all this money, there's no incentive, right, for the team owner to say, okay, sure, I'm going to promise a certain number of like $20 and below six seats or something like that because, he's already got his money.
1: Neil DeMoss with us for a couple more minutes. Talk to the Oakland Raiders fan who's heartbroken that their team moved to Las Vegas. They're heartbroken. They lost their team because Oakland couldn't pay up, didn't want to pay up, didn't know how to pay up, didn't pay up enough. Now the Oakland Raiders fan is brokenhearted because his team's playing in Las Vegas.
2: Absolutely. And I'm a huge sports fan, and I, you know, feel horribly about things like that, and I agree that if you want to avoid, you know, losing your team, on the other hand, sort of what's the dollar figure you're willing to pay to keep it, right? What's the ransom? The Raiders owner, Mark Davis, got $750 million from Nevada for that stadium and is now looking at getting another, I think, $100 million or so for upgrades to it, like a new pedestrian plaza. So again, you know, how much are you willing to pay to keep the team? And then the other piece, right, is if you look at someone like the Rays, they're like, oh, well, we had to do this to keep the team, or the Royals or the Chiefs, you know. And in a lot of cases, the team isn't threatening to move anywhere, right? You know, you're paying all this money just to avoid even the possibility of the threat. And that's, you know, that's negotiating against yourself. It's just really bad politics.
1: Well, and that's the Kansas City, right? Kansas City voted down a tax subsidy. Yeah. And yet they're somehow going to give the Royals a tax subsidy.
2: Yeah, I mean, and that's happened a bunch of times before. You know, way back in the 90s, the Seattle Mariners, state of Washington, voted down a tax subsidy for a new stadium there. I think it was the city voted it down. And then the Mariners owners said, oh, okay, you know what? We'll just go to the state and get it from them. And that happens all the time, right, is that, you know, the will of the voters is perceived just as kind of, you know, a suggestion, whereas what really matters is what you can negotiate behind closed doors.
1: Yeah, the way I see it is, If Oakland decided that it was important as a civic pride thing that they wanted to spend $1 billion to keep the Oakland Raiders, fine. But don't sell it as an economic benefit. It's not.
2: Right.
1: It might be a cultural thing we want to keep, like an art museum or the zoo. Just don't tell us that it's somehow going to make money for us.
2: Absolutely. And there are other cultural things, too, that are equally valuable, like, right, not just museums and zoos, but like good schools and roads got potholes and things like that, right? So you always want to say, here are the different things we could spend the money on, which is the most important, but that's never how it's presented. It's always, you know, we have to give the team owner whatever they want because otherwise, you know, we can't afford to lose this.
1: Yeah. You know, the other thing, too, is, Neil, and we'll finish on this, and you know this, I might – We live this in St. Louis, where St. Louis wouldn't build a stadium for the St. Louis Cardinal football team, then built a stadium for a team they didn't have, then they lured the St. Louis Rams from Los Angeles to St. Louis, and then Stan Kroenke, the St. Louis region, offered to build him a new stadium, and he said no, moved back to L.A. and built his own stadium with his own money for $5 billion.
2: Yep. At least St. Louis got some money in court out of Kroenke. So that's a small silver lining of all that.
1: Billionaires get what they want. And by any definition, it is a form of welfare to use taxpayer dollars for a private business and some of the most successful businesses in the world.
2: Yeah, absolutely. It's extracting money from the general public and giving it to very wealthy people. And for some reason, that seems to be fine.
1: Yeah, Neil DeMoss is with us. He is wrote the book on stadium corporate welfare called Field of Schemes. Neil, thanks for checking in. Have a good weekend.
2: Sure thing.
1: You got it. America at Night, back in a moment.
0: America at Night with McGraw-Milhaven, where the nation comes to talk.
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1: Hey, we're going to check in with Matt Wolf here in just a minute, talk a little entertainment just like we do every Friday night. But today is August 28th. And then, of course, Monday is August 31st. And then 1 week, 2 weeks from this Sunday is that right? Yeah. Well, yeah. It's actually 1 week from 2 weeks from today, rather, I should say. 2 weeks from today is September 11th. It is the 25th anniversary of a day that we who are alive will never forget. And it is often difficult for the people who've lived through it to sort of, right, there's a sense of PTSD, there's a sense of wincing, there's a sense of, I just want to get through it, I want to acknowledge it, I don't want to relive it, you have to pay homage to it, you have to understand it, you have to digest it. But 25 years, and there are people who are graduating college, there are people who are living and working today who only know it from the history books, and there are some states and some schools that don't even teach it at all for some unknown, bizarre reason. But 25 years ago, the world changed, and we're still dealing with the effects of what happened on September 11th, 2001 today. 25 years later, the good, the bad, the ugly, their life changed that day. And in ways in which we know, in ways in which we acknowledge, and in ways in which we will never truly understand. Maybe 100 years from now, historians will write about it and look at what happened the day before and the day after. But we're coming up on, as we turn the calendar to September, it was 25 years ago, next month, 2 weeks from today, which the world changed. And I remember where I was. I remember what I was wearing, what I was feeling, what I was doing. It was just one of those moments in time that you can't escape it. And so as we gear up to this, and with the 25th anniversary, there's going to be specials and look back at 25 years and retrospectives and all that. And so we're going to have to live through it all again. So just say a little prayer and keep your head down and think good thoughts, and we'll all get through it together. But next 2 weeks, we're going to start to see a lot of 9/11 stuff, so I don't know how I'm going to handle it, to be honest with you. I'm sure we'll do something, but it's a tough call. We'll figure it out together. Stay right there. Talk to Matt Wolf. Talk a little entertainment in a minute. Back in a moment.
0: This is America at Night with McGraw-Milhaven.
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2: News. I'm Deborah Valentine. President Donald Trump announcing on Truth Social the U.S. has entered into an agreement with Venezuela to take control of 65 billion barrels of the South American country's oil reserves.
3: Trump writing about it on Truth Social, calling it, quote, the biggest oil deal in world history.
2: Fox's Mike Emanuel, the agreement nearly 9 months after the U.S. captured the Venezuelan dictator Nicolas Maduro. Jurors resumed deliberations Monday in the triple murder trial of Lindsey Clancy in Massachusetts. Fox's Brian Yenis reports from Plymouth.
4: The jury sent its first note today, less than an hour into deliberations, asking to see evidence. Two bags of prescription pill bottles found in the home and the bloody knife Lindsey Clancy used in her suicide attempt.
2: The Massachusetts woman is accused of strangling her three small children to death in January of 2023. 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
1: Time to talk entertainment. This week we get a double dose of Matt Wolf, entertainment guru. Good evening, Matt Wolf. Thanks for joining us.
2: You poor man, you. How do you even live with yourself, honestly?
1: Well, you were so gracious of your time earlier in the week to talk Dolly Parton, and that's been a rough week for a lot of people. It's been a rough week all week. We've had people dropping like flies. What happened now?
2: You know, I mean, you and I have talked about this for years. You know, somebody dies, let's call Matt Wolf. And it's sort of like I'm in hiding after this week. I don't know what's going on. So this week also, after the death of Tim Curry and after the death of Dolly Parton, we'll talk about them a little bit. You know, another giant sort of in the entertainment world, a guy whose voice that you're certainly familiar with, maybe not so much of the name, but Peter Cullen. He was a prolific voice artist, and his crowning achievement was the voice of Optimus Prime for decades, since 1984 with the original Transformers animated series, the OG show, right, and the live-action movies going into the 2000s. I'll tell you this, McGraw, this guy's voice, when I was a kid, I pointed and I said, I want to be that guy and earn that money doing that voice. He passed away in his home in Los Angeles at 85. No cause of death yet.
1: Peter Cullen, Optimus Prime. Those voices in your youth are legendary. And that's sort of, it marks the passage of time. There's nothing better than that voice in your youth.
2: Yeah, you know, and I'm thinking about this hard here, and this has been a tough week. You know, you have icons in three different buckets here. You have music for Dolly Parton. You had film and television and stage with Tim Curry. And now animation with one of your childhood heroes, and that being Optimus Prime. I mean, you know, you want to talk about threading things here and looking at it, and as you say, you know, time waits for no one, and I'm going to talk here for a second about a guy who is one of my personal mentors and a good friend and a great entertainment reporter. You might remember him, David Blaustein.
1: Oh, yeah.
2: Right? Yeah. Dave Blau wrote this week that, you know, these deaths, all of us, especially for us Gen Xers, it gives us pause. You know, our entertainers are getting older. That's just a fact. They are getting sick. Unfortunately, they're passing away. These faces and figures, I mean, we never expected to know a world, say, without Dolly Parton. Suddenly, there's no Dolly. There's no Catherine O'Hara. There's no Robert Duvall, Sam Neill. The list goes on. It's just, it's a little bit of a shoulder tap, too, I think, to all of us here. Again, time waits for nobody. And, you know, I mean, look at Home Alone 1 and 2. You have now Catherine O'Hara gone. Catherine O'Hara is gone. Tim Curry has passed away. John Hurt passed back in 2017. I mean, this is sort of like, I'm not watching these movies this year at all.
1: You bring up an interesting point because, and I've often, a lot of people think about this, and why do we get so emotionally involved with people we've never met? And I really think that there's a part of us that thinks, well, Dolly Parton surely will live forever. She's Dolly Parton, right? I mean, there are some people, right? Nobody gets out of this alive.
2: No,
1: right?
2: No.
1: No matter how famous you are, we're all going to go.
2: You know, and again, why do we ruminate over, you know, these people who we never knew, you know, personally? You might have interviewed them at some point in your career. You might have shook hands with them, but they gave us joy. They gave us entertainment. They gave us good times. And certainly that's what you want to remember more than the worst times, right?
1: Yeah, no, it's true. Yeah, it's been a tough week for Gen Xers, no question about it. Mm. Another legend, Lucille Ball. What is I Love Lucy going to be awarded for all these years later?
2: McGraw, they should have done this a long time ago. So at the Emmys on Monday, September 14th, the TV Academy is going to be honoring Lucy and Desi Arnaz with its first Legacy Award that'll recognize I Love Lucy for just making a profound and generational impact on society and culture. I Love Lucy is going to be the first recipient of this award nearly 75 years after this thing premiered with Lucille Ball and Desi Arnaz. And can I get a Babaloo, my friend?
1: You know,
2: come on, Ricky Ricardo, let's go.
1: I have a six-year-old, and I made her watch. She didn't want to because, Dad, it's in black and white. I made her watch the original I Love Lucy, and she laughed. Oh, my goodness, did she? I said, look, wait 5 minutes, and it'll all of a sudden turn into color. She says, it will? I said, yeah, watch. It'll just turn into color.
2: Magic.
1: After 5 minutes, right, she didn't realize it was in black and white again, and she, I mean, I pulled out some of the big ones. And she laughed. She thought that was the funniest thing in the world. So all these years later, Lucille Ball still entertaining the next generation.
2: Did you pull out the Candy Factory episode?
1: I did. Yes, I did. Yes, I did.
2: Yeah, listen, this show pioneered the concept of the three-camera format in front of a live studio audience, okay? It was the first TV show to feature a dual-ethnicity couple who was married. It showed the first pregnant woman on screen. That episode, by the way, where Lucy gave birth to little Ricky, 44 million viewers, even staggering by today's standards. It was more than President Eisenhower's inauguration. The next day, okay, let me roll on with this. Lucille Ball and Desi Arnaz, they wanted ownership of this show so much that they took a pay cut just to own the show's negatives. Now, that move allowed them to replay the episodes, single-handedly inventing what we know now as television syndication, and it provided the blueprint for residuals. And another little footnote here, okay, Lucille Ball, groundbreaking actor, star, and a producer, female star and producer, never heard of that at that point, right? Desilu Studios, also behind this little tiny show called Star Trek, okay? It was Lucille Ball that championed that show for Gene Roddenberry when the other board members were like, I don't know about this guy with pointy ears, Starship Enterprise, what? But she said, no, this is original, this is inventive, we're going with it.
1: I love the story. You mentioned the syndication. Well, it was also I Love Lucy, I believe, that invented reruns, did it not?
2: It led to that, certainly did.
1: Right? They did, for whatever reason, she was taking time off after the pregnancy, and they didn't have a show, so they said, let's just run an old one, and people, why would somebody want to watch something they've already watched?
2: You remember Back to the Future? What's a rerun?
1: Right? I mean, think about the word. I mean, the TV wouldn't exist without reruns today.
2: Really? It's true. You got that down.
1: Holy mackerel. So it's about time. Yeah, I Love Lucy, a true, right? One of the greats, one of the giants. And I just love the fact. I showed her that one. I also showed her the one with Harpo Marx when they were out in California. And she did the mirror routine with Harpo Marx. It was hilarious.
2: You know, I love the California episode. Still, every time I drive over the GW Bridge here in New York, I think of that episode where they're singing along, the top is down, and life is wonderful, and they're crossing over the George Washington Bridge.
1: Yeah. No, okay. All right, good stuff. What is Pete Davidson doing?
2: Okay, Pete Davidson is going to be involved in this 9/11 foundation. It's called 911day.org, and it's one of these things which is just promoting good deeds for the 25th anniversary of 9/11 coming up, which is happening very, very soon. You want to talk about time going by in a blink and time waiting for no one. Now, Pete Davidson's father, he was a firefighter who was killed in the attack, so he has a very, very personal connection to this, needless to say. And the idea is just do a good deed for one person on this day on 9/11. And, you know, we live in a jaded world now, my friend. It's changed a lot since those days where everybody was reunited. But again, you look at the tea leaves out there. You look at things like the great Dolly Parton and what she did. I mean, that woman, I don't say this lightly, that woman was a saint. For everything that she did, for every person in this society. It didn't matter your political background. It didn't matter your orientation. It didn't matter your color, okay? You need help, I'm here for you. And we can all take a lesson from that and a little bit with what Pete Davidson is promoting with this 9/11 thing.
1: Yeah, it's a great idea. And Pete Davidson has been very forthcoming with his father passing away and 9/11. He also did a movie a couple years ago called like the King of Staten Island or something,
2: yeah,
1: which was
2: yeah.
1: semi-biographical about him living on Staten Island, his dad dying, and Bill Burr's in it. It's actually a really, really small movie, but it's a really, really nice story.
2: Sometimes those indie films, they manage to hit a home run, and that one certainly did. Good stuff.
1: Yeah, all right, good. So that's Pete Davidson. And then what, you're getting ready to talk to Kit Harington?
2: Well, I'll tell you this. Kit Harington, who we all remember as Jon Snow, you know nothing Jon Snow from Game of Thrones. Now, he's going to be starring, coming down the pike in a couple of weeks, in A Tale of Two Cities. This is going to hit MGM Plus, which is formerly Epix, on cable.

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1: Controversy with this Harry Potter announcement?
2: Not necessarily, but, you know, the whole controversy around Harry Potter, aside from everything with J.K. Rowling, is that, you know, why are we rehashing Harry Potter so soon? For a lot of people, it felt so soon, coming after those films, which, you know, were, talk about generational markers and watching those kids grow up before our eyes in a decade. So it's like, how and why are we really mining this content right now? I mean, is it quote unquote too soon? But I'll tell you what, everything that I've seen from the behind-the-scenes trailers and everything, it looks pretty good. They're going to be taking one book from the series for each season, so it's going to expand more on the things that we didn't see in the films. I'm looking forward to it, actually, at this point.
1: And what's the story that the young redheaded boy is going to be in the Broadway show? Is that what's
2: yes.
1: that story?
2: Rupert Grint, Ron Weasley, he's coming back to play an older version of Rupert Grint in the Broadway play, which focuses on older versions of Harry Potter, Draco Malfoy, and now, obviously, Ron Weasley. And I think he's going to be starting in February, and he's going to go, I think, pretty much till the end of next year with this.
1: All right, good. Finally, with Matt Wolfe, we'll finish with Tim Curry, the passing of the legend. Are you a Rocky Mountain, or are you a Rocky Horror Picture Show fan?
2: Rocky Mountain High? Yeah, a little bit. I tell you what, I was young when everything was going crazy with the midnight movie showings of the Rocky Horror Picture Show. I mean, you're talking 1975, 1976, but I'll tell you this. Tim Curry, you want to talk about an original as Dr. Frankenfurter? It was bold. It was daring. It was unconventional. You know, Princess Diana once saw the Rocky Horror Show, and she met Tim Curry, and she said that after seeing that, she said, I think that quite completed my education.
1: It was, I mean, is it still a thing? Do people still go to the midnight showing around the country?
2: They do, but I'll also tell you this. On Broadway here in New York, the revival, it's sold out every night. I saw it a couple of months ago. It's great. I mean, and they extended their run, and you can, you know, it might even be extended even more because of the interest in this thing. You know, Tim Curry, you gotta give it up for the guy. He was a chameleon of the highest order. I mean, look at the range of this, the mad transvestite alien scientist, you know, transvestite in Rocky Horror. He played the devil in Legend with Tom Cruise. He was hilarious in Home Alone 2 as the concierge.
1: Yeah.
2: The bumbling villain in Annie, remember that? He also played a Russian military officer opposite Sean Connery in one of my favorite movies from the 80s, The Hunt for Red October.
1: Yeah, that's a good point. The Rocky Horror Picture Show, Tim Curry, Susan Sarandon, Barry Boswick, Meatloaf. I mean, that's a pretty good lineup. But didn't it bomb in the movie theater, and then it sort of created a life on its own with this sort of kitschy sort of revival of it all?
2: It absolutely tanked in the movies, but then for some reason it just caught fire on the midnight screening circuit, and then it evolved into a life of its own with these things where you throw rice at the screen during certain parts of it. Everybody puts newspapers on their heads. Yeah. And I got to tell you, you know, in 2026, when you go to see the show, you were expecting all that, you know, and people were, you know, dancing, doing the time warp and everything, but at the points where you're supposed to throw rice, you know, that's frowned upon now. You can't do that anymore. People look at you and they'll put you in jail for that now.
1: I love you. Matt Wolfe, thanks for making time for us twice this week. You're a good man. Thanks for checking in. As always, have yourself a good weekend, and we'll talk to you next Friday. Thanks, man.
2: You too, my friend. Take care.
1: Matt Wolfe, every Friday here on America at Night. Back in a moment.
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1: All right, let's get to some text messages here, and then, of course, we'll do open phones next hour. Let's see what we got here. Oops, let me do this, and let me do this. All right, here we go. From Raymond in Oregon, Lake Ontario is now Lake America. Next thing you know, Canadian geese will be known as Donald Ducks. Hey-o! I love Donald Trump. That was a good one. I like that one. Maybe they should be called Donald Ducks. Get it? No longer Ben Scott checks in. We'll soon find out if the Missouri State Supreme Court will let the state GOP steal the election. Mark in New Fairfield, Connecticut. UFOs are real. Sorry, bud. I didn't say they weren't real. I just said I haven't seen one. Let's see here. Here's Indiana. Yeah, in all honesty, I actually listened and soon realized that laugh out loud, but I do appreciate you reading my text. Call me partial, but I thought it was worthy, or perhaps it was the only one. Anyway, thanks, McGraw, and regardless of what I think of John Bolton, I've genuinely liked you from your first America at Night. That's because I believe you to be genuine. How about that? Great show last night. By the way, actually many great shows this month, but I just don't comment on them enough, I reckon. Again, there is indeed certain views expressed, predominantly by certain guests, that I'm not too fond of. However, I'm pretty much always see that as at least healthy. And I must point out that while I sometimes don't agree 100% with your takes, I almost always appreciate and am impressed with your exit on said interviews and topics. You always seem to find a way to leave on a more positive note and somewhat ease tensions, as if to say, until we pick it up again, which you don't mind doing at all. That's an impressive trait in any profession or in any walk of life. John Goodman was great last night. Thanks again. Dude's always cool. All right, good. There you go. Let's see here. Somebody in St. Louis texted in, there was a full moon. Oh, yes, there was. All right, that's gonna do it for us. We got a full hour of live phone calls straight ahead. It ain't working if you don't call in. We love first-time callers, and we love regulars, but we also love first-time callers. And it's Friday night, and there either still is a full moon or maybe even almost a full moon. So who knows? The werewolves could be out next hour. Stick around. Call in 1-844-2-McGraw or 1-844-262-4729. Our executive director is Alex Hinton. Our engineer tonight is Richard Good. I'm McGraw-Milhaven, and this is America at Night on What?
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12: A huge deal. I'm Deborah Valentine, Fox News. President Trump announcing a new U.S. oil deal with Venezuela. Fox's Mike Emanuel in Washington has the latest details on this new agreement.
13: President Trump announcing a big oil agreement with Venezuela. He says the deal secures more than 65 billion barrels of the South American country's oil reserves. Trump writing about it on Truth Social, calling it, quote, the biggest oil deal in world history. It comes nearly 9 months after the U.S. captured President Nicolas Maduro during a military raid in Venezuela.
12: The announcement comes as tensions with Iran continue to drive up oil and gas prices, the conflict reaching the six-month mark on Friday. U.S. Marines and sailors have intercepted and boarded a vessel in the Western Hemisphere, removing several people and safely escorting them to Ecuador. The vessel was then sunk. U.S. officials say the operation disrupted a key trafficking route. It also dealt a major blow to a narco-terrorist network working with Ecuadorian partners. Rescue operations continue along the border of China and Nepal after a deadly flash flood swept the area. Fox's Jeff Paul has details from London.
14: Authorities in Nepal warning locals to get back and turn around that a flood is coming. That's the reality on the ground as officials fear an already devastated region could get hit again. Recovery operations in both China and Nepal suspended for hours as lakes near Wednesday's glacier collapse get dangerously close to bursting. Rescues have since resumed, but teams are on high alert. In the aftermath of the landslide and flash floods, crews continue to pull survivors.
12: Officials say there are still hundreds of people that are unaccounted for, including at least 90 Americans. America's listening to Fox News.
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0: It's open phones. It's Friday night. Who knows what's going to be out there? 1-844-2-McGraw. 1-844-262-4729. The story out of Nepal and Tibet is getting worse. At least 1,900 people are now missing after that flash flood tore through that Himalayan valley. Now they're saying that there was so much water and so much debris and so many trees that got caught up in it that it has created secondary dams. From the satellites, they can now tell that there are at least two other lakes that have formed in the mountains because they've been held back by the sides of the valley, if you will, in the mountains, but also the trees. It's like created a dam. And so there's two different lakes they're watching, and they're worried that those might break as well and then create a secondary flooding. And so they're hoping that it's just leaking more slowly and will slowly dissipate down the river. But that's their biggest concern right now. 1,900 people are missing. Officials say that more than 3,700 people have been rescued so far, including some who were dragged out of the mud. We just can't even comprehend horrific this whole thing is. It was exactly 6 months ago that American and Israeli forces launched a massive attack on Iran, setting up the conflict that President Trump said would be quick and decisive. 6 months, entering its seventh month. It was supposed to be 4 to 6 weeks, but for all intents and purposes, the Strait of Hormuz still closed. They still have their nuclear stockpile, and President Trump is saying now that he doesn't want to talk to him at all. So we'll wait and see where that turns out. Kevin Warsh, chairman of the Federal Reserve, said today that the central bank has to chiefly focus on getting inflation down. He said the Fed's 2% target, the Fed has work to do. It's his first speech that he gave at the annual conference in Jackson Hole, Wyoming. Anybody been to Jackson Hole, Wyoming? It is gorgeous. Anybody's been to Jackson Hole, Wyoming up in Yellowstone? It is absolutely beautiful. What else we got going on? In California, the Trump administration has proposed trading land inside of Yosemite's western border, the National Park Yosemite, to a Las Vegas developer. The developer wants to buy land somewhere else in a trade. He wants to trade that land for the land just inside Yosemite's western border. And the Trump administration has put up a trial balloon proposing for that trade. As you can imagine, others are horrified by that. Let's see here. What else we got going on? A one-time gene editing treatment to lower cholesterol has long-lasting effects a year later, treating even common diseases by altering genes. That's another breakthrough. We had that breakthrough with pancreatic cancer earlier in the week, and we talked to the doctor who actually invented the drug. He was on the team that invented the drug. I still was talking to Cynthia, our producer, today. I was like, can we just stop for a second? And I said to her, we should try and talk to somebody about this pancreatic cancer drug. That seems like a pretty big story. And about, I don't know, 2 hours later, she calls me up. She's like, okay, I got the doctor. He was on vacation, but I tracked down the doctor who was in charge of creating the drug. Oh, okay. Yeah, that sounds like a pretty good guest. Can't get any better than that. Just amazing. So college football begins. Yeah, college football. It's August, but college football kicks off around the campuses next week. But it begins officially tomorrow when North Carolina takes on TCU in Dublin, Ireland. Bill Belichick still the coach of the North Carolina Tar Heels. So we'll see how all that works out. Let's see here. What else we got going on? That's about it. That's about it in terms of news. Lighter news day. 1-844-2-McGraw, 1-844-262-4729. Here's what I'm going to do. I'm going to clear a break so we get plenty of time for phone calls, text messages, and voicemails. 1-844-2-McGraw. If you're on the line, hold on. We'll get to you as soon as we come back. America at Night, back in a moment.
1: Join the conversation. Call 844-2-McGraw. America at Night with McGraw-Milhaven. Man, I love this place. I've been surfing here since I was a kid. Now, seeing my grandson out on the water, it means everything to me. 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

0: 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Call 844-2-McGraw and be a part of America at Night with McGraw Milhaven.
1: All right, 1-844-2-McGraw, 1-844-262-4729. It's Friday night, and Jane is in Oshkosh, Wisconsin. Jane, welcome to America at Night. Hello.
2: Yes, greetings from Oshkosh.
1: Yes.
2: I was thinking about this for a while, and I'm thinking I'd like to bring something different to the table.
1: Okay.
2: Something besides politics, sports, and the environment. And so for tonight, I have to offer you a history lesson. And this is a history lesson from 1916.
1: Okay.
2: And it has to do with a military operation that's not talked about very much. But in 1916, it was the Mexican revolutionary Francisco Pancho Villa invaded Columbus, New Mexico, and killed 17 Americans. So with that, it raised a red flag and a call to action. And then it was General John J. Pershing was ordered and given the assignment to pursue Villa and find him. And this sparked excitement in my dad, and so he signed up to join the pursuit. And as a result, he got caught in the crossfire of gunfire, and a bullet grazed his neck. Now, it could have killed him, but it didn't. And it so happened that after he recuperated, the authorities found out that he had lied about his age, and he was only 14 years old and had run away from home. So they sent him back to Oshkosh. So my brother and I grew up knowing about this story, and we saw the scar on his neck. And if we asked him about it, he would just smile and laugh. He went for the adventure.
1: So your father signed up as a 14-year-old to fight in the Mexican War? Do I have that correct?
2: Yeah, to go after Pancho Villa.
1: Wow.
2: Yeah. So I just thought it was unusual. People talk about the actual world wars and fighting the campaigns and what have you, but little is talked about this part of history. To think that Pancho Villa invaded New Mexico, killed 17 Americans, and that generated this call to order. The action put General John J. Pershing in charge, find Villa. And so my dad thought, that's an exciting adventure, and he signed up and had run away from home.
1: At 14?
2: At 14. So they sent him back to, Oshkosh.
1: How long did he evade being known as only 14 years old? How long was he there?
2: Well, it wasn't until he got shot.
1: Oh, okay. How long before he got shot?
2: That I don't know. See, he wouldn't really talk about it, so I don't know all the details.
1: Sure.
2: Yeah, I don't know the details. But then I'm thinking I did a fast forward, and then it was during World War II he wanted to do his part, and he was too old, to be joining up the military, and we hadn't really gotten involved in it. But it was through the Maritime Service, and that was established in 1938 by the Warshipping Administration to provide training for volunteers to support with the war effort. And so my dad went that route, and he became a navigator on an oil tanker transporting aviation fuel out of Port Arthur, Texas. I'm just thinking, I'm tired of hearing some of the people whining and complaining and this and that. And my dad, I never heard him whine or complain. He just took action, and I call it he lived a life, well lived.
1: When did he pass away?
2: In 1972.
1: Oh, my goodness.
2: Yeah.
1: Go ahead.
2: Yeah, before that, in the late 1960s and then 1971, he helped my brother. He was part of the pit crew for my brother's race car.
1: Where did your brother race?
2: Formula V race cars. He would race in Elkhart Lake, Wisconsin, and in northern Illinois.
1: Yeah. And then people don't remember. Then your father was a boat captain, was he not? Right?
2: He was the captain of the Lady Jane.
1: Yeah. What an unbelievable. What was your father's name?
2: Edward.
1: Edward.
2: And then in the 1920s, he built his own race car. And I have a picture of him in his race car. And that was in the 1920s. And he would race on a dirt track, a dirt circular track. So it was quite thrilling for him at his age in life, you know, to be 70. And for my brother to ask him to be a part of his pit crew.
1: Yeah, how many brothers and sisters did you have?
2: Just the one brother.
1: The one brother. Interesting.
2: Yep.
1: That man, your father sounds like a true American and a true original.
2: Yes, he was. And like I said, he lived a life well and didn't complain and whine about stuff. He just contributed to the world.
1: Yeah, you know? Jane, I'll tell you this. You call back anytime you want if you got a story about something interesting. We love to hear it.
2: Okay, very good. McGraw,
1: you got it.
2: Thank you. Thank
1: Have
2: you.
1: A good weekend. Jane in Oshkosh, Wisconsin, putting everybody else to shame. Stop complaining. Just go out and live your life. Love it, love it, love it. Sherry in Fredericksburg, Texas. Sherry, you're on America at Night.
3: Well, thank you. Thank you, McGraw. Listen, I have information for you to verify the author of the book, I Used to Have Cancer.
1: Okay.
3: If you want him, you had shown some interest in having someone like that as a guest. Okay, his name is James Templeton, TEMPLETON.
1: Okay.
3: And the book can be found at Amazon.com and Simon & Schuster.
1: I Used to Have Cancer. That's the name of the book.
3: Yes, and his name is, and the author's name is James Templeton.
1: James Templeton. I got it here in my trusty little book. Anything else, Sherry?
3: Good. No, that's what I've been waiting to let you know.
1: I appreciate that.
3: I hope you can get him on. Yeah.
1: Yeah. No, I'll reach out and see if we can meet up with him. Sherry, have you talked to George Strait recently? Did you tell George Strait I said hi?
3: No, I'm still waiting to type up my second verse.
1: All right. Well,
3: I can't do anything until I get my correction tape.
1: No, I certainly understand that. Have you told Sean Hannity I said hi?
3: You know. This was a special number he gave me because of the intuition stuff that you're aware of, you know?
1: Yeah.
3: So it's been a long time since I've used it, and so I don't know if he still has it, but I haven't called it yet. But
1: he
3: might still be active. I don't know.
1: Well, when you do, make sure you mention my name on his show. How about that?
3: Oh, I'll do that.
1: Sherry, thanks for checking in. You got it. All right, let's go to, we are up against the break. I got 3 minutes. We'll go to Tony. Tony in Montreal. Tony, welcome to America at Night.
4: How you doing, McGraw?
1: Good, how are you?
4: Not too bad. Listen, McGraw, the other night when we were talking about Trump renaming the Lake Ontario to Lake America, I checked out. I was trying to be as accurate as possible. And there's actually 12 cities in 12 states, California, Illinois, Indiana, Iowa, Kansas, New York, Ohio, Oklahoma, Oregon, Pennsylvania, Virginia, and Wisconsin. So he's going to have to get approval or get every governor to change the name to America, Wisconsin, America, Illinois. And I was just thinking, why don't we just rename the Canadian geese Donald Duck?
1: Did you text that earlier? Somebody else text that in earlier. Yeah. Yeah.
4: I figured that would be an appropriate thing since we're going to be trolling him. We'll just call him Donald Duck.
1: Don't worry about it. He's out of office in 2 years. The next guy will call it, rename it or Does it really matter what Donald Trump calls it? You're going to still call it Lake Ontario.
4: We really up north, we don't care. That lake is 53% in Canada, and it's frozen most of the time. We play hockey on it, and we lose our teeth skating on all the rinks in Canada, whether it's a big lake, small lake. And we send you all our hockey players with no teeth down to the big states, play in Chicago, Boston, all over. And you love us when we play hockey, but you don't like our rivers and our lakes, and you rename them.
1: It's not we, it's our president doesn't like them for whatever reason. But I know
4: he loves us. He still loves us.
1: People are all upset and they can't function because he named something. When Gavin Newsom comes in, he's going to call it, you know, Lake Gavin Newsom. So what's the big deal?
4: Yeah, right. Maybe it might be Lake McGraw.
1: No. I at one point I thought that being a senator or a congressman was a noble profession, but I don't think so. That's not my. I can't take your money and lie to you.
4: Listen, McGraw. As long as he doesn't rename Moosehead beer something that would be like Trump beer or whatever. Moosehead.
1: I don't care what you call it. Just as long as you have it when I go back up to Toronto. How about that?
4: Anytime you want to come to Montreal, I'll get a special order for you. How's that?
1: There you go, Tony. Have yourself a good weekend. Thanks, man. It was Moosehead Molson. I was a big Molson fan back in the day when I was drinking beer. I loved me a good Molson. And then Labatt. I liked Labatt's, but I really liked Molson. And then I was in Toronto, and I had a Moosehead. And one sip of that Moosehead, I was like, man, I've had beer before, but never like that. I don't know if it was the glass or the draft beer or the what. I don't know. I was like, man, that was some good beer. So I decided to have 17 more. America at Night, back in a moment.
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17: Fox News, I'm Chris DeMeo. A Massachusetts jury will be back at it next week in the trial of Lindsay Clancy, charged with murdering her three kids.
18: This jury is heading home for the weekend under strict orders not to discuss this case.
17: Fox's Brian Yenis in Plymouth. Clancy, who faces three counts of first-degree murder, claims she was suffering from postpartum depression. President Trump in Texas Friday and awarding the Artemis II flight crew the Congressional Space Medal of Honor.
18: He commissions essentially the United States Space Academy to be the proving ground, the training ground for the pioneers, the educators, the engineers, and scientists of tomorrow. This is an amazing day for NASA.
17: NASA Administrator Jared Isaacman on Fox's Jesse Waters Primetime. The president signing an executive order creating the U.S. Space Agency. The U.S. looks to get astronauts back on the moon by 2028. 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
1: You betcha, we got a whole bunch of voicemails waiting in the wings. First, let's go to Danny and Rolla. 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
19: The show was preempted by the baseball game, which...
1: Oh, man.
19: We won. When I got the text about the subject matter for tonight,
1: right.
19: I wanted so badly to hear what your economist had to say.
1: Well, you can go find the podcast. It's pretty easy to find.
19: Okay. Well, I'm kind of an old guy, so I don't.
1: It's really easy. 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It's just like going to Google.
19: Well, okay. Because everything you just said to me sounds like Chinese, but
1: well, you know, I mean, go to Google, right? Go to Google. You have access to the interwebs, right?
19: Yeah, and I got my phone. I don't ever do anything on a computer. But what I wanted to ask is, give me the short version. Is there any net gain?
1: So we broke it up into two segments. And one segment was corporations, and the second segment was stadiums. I'll take stadiums first for 100, Alex. The gentleman said that these stadium deals are getting so big. If they were a small $100 million, maybe it would make sense, he says. But, you know, like, for example, the Tampa Bay just announced a $2 billion tax subsidy to bring them a new stadium across the, from Tampa to St. Petersburg. And again, He said, it's just nosebleeds. And I was like, what about the beer and the sodas and the hot dogs? He goes, they'll never recoup the money. Well, what about the ancillary benefits? He's like, there's most economists agree it's a bad deal for the taxpayers. We talked about Kansas City. He said the best thing about Kansas City is that the people in Kansas can still go to the games and they don't have to subsidize the football stadium because Kansas is giving them so much money in tax subsidies, it will never pay for itself. After 20 years, they always want a new stadium or they want to renegotiate the lease. They want all the parking. They want all the concessions. They want all the revenue. These are billionaire owners. When they sell, do they ever kick back the money to the public? No. Do you get a special sweetheart deal when they get the naming rights deal? No. All of that is their money. We then talk to the guy who's in charge of, or, you know, did studies upon studies about the big box stores, and they stopped counting how much tax subsidies Walmart got at like $1.2 billion. And again, the same thing. Yes, there are ancillary benefits, but you're subsidizing jobs. You're subsidizing part-time jobs with no benefits, with tax dollars. He said that, and sometimes it makes sense with a factory. Sometimes it makes sense with car factories and things like that. He says, but, these deals are getting bigger and bigger, and that they're just, I think he called out the governor of, Georgia, if I can find my notes here. I think the governor of Georgia gave, Rivian, EV car company, a $1.2 billion subsidy to build their cars in Georgia. He said, that's just absurd. So that's what he said. That was it in a nutshell.
19: Okay. Well,
1: let me also say this. I'll give you the last word, but I, cause I actually thought about this the last couple of days. And you know what, Danny and Rolla, for the longest time, no one could convince me that a stadium wasn't a good deal. I was for every stadium I ever came across. Why? Because I'm a sports fan. Because I wanted a new stadium. Because the Cardinals wanted a new stadium. And I wanted it to be downtown. I think it'd be cool and be fun to go to downtown. When I got out of college, I was living in Denver. Yes, how much fun would it be to have the Rockies to go to a ball game? Oh, my goodness. I want the Jets to move back to New York. Give them whatever they need. And invariably, I always have made the argument, no, it's an economic incentive. But the truth is, if you truly look at the numbers, with no agenda, economists across the board agree it's not an economic benefit. And I finally had to come to the realization that I was wrong and that I want a stadium because I want a stadium. Fine, but it's not an economic driver and it's not good for the taxpayers. But I still wanted the stadium because I wanted it as a cultural institution.
19: Well, I won't say that you're wrong. The thing that gets me is it's kind of like climate change or global warming scientists. They look at a finite number of variables, but they can't figure them all in. And when it comes to like stadiums, whatever, you're talking about parking. You're talking about parking attendance, the parking lot attendance. They pay taxes. Everybody has to drive to go to the game, including the athletes, everybody. Hot dogs, hamburgers, all the ancillary sales, merchandise. And it actually trickles down because when people go to a game, they're probably, and you can correct me if you think I'm wrong, they're probably going to go, besides the hot dog and a hamburger, to some restaurant and patronize that business, or if you're from out of town, they're going to go to a hotel. So when you start looking at the spider web of economics.
1: Yes, for 12 days a year. For 12 days a year. For 12 days a year. Yes,
19: a football season.
1: A football season.
19: No, we're not talking about football. I'm talking about baseball.
1: Oh, okay, so 81 days.
19: 81 days. But you look at if the average person spends, if the average ticket buyer spends roughly $200 per person.
1: Okay. Okay. So, in other words, So my tax dollars are going for a stadium to be built for a billionaire in which I can't afford the tickets to go.
19: You know what? This Sunday, the Cardinals, and you can look this up, the Cardinals have a special.
1: The Cardinals, $22 ticket. The Cardinals did not get any tax, anything compared to what the Royals are going to get or what the Chiefs got.
19: Well,
1: they didn't.
19: They built that
1: mostly with their own money. They got some infrastructure costs to move a ramp here or a sewer there or whatever else.
19: I got you. But most franchises have some kind of consumer-friendly. Have a good weekend. Have your staff have a good weekend.
1: Thank you, Danny.
19: Don't hang up on me. I'd like to hear the end of your show. Thanks.
1: Okay.
19: All right, brother.
1: We'll put you on hold. I don't know how we keep going down these rabbit holes. Let's end this conversation this way. It all started, this whole thing started, I don't know, it was a week and a half ago or 2 weeks ago, when I made the offhanded comment that everyone's complaining about socialism with Mondami. And everyone's complaining that, you know, he wants to buy lunch for everybody and he wants these parents to go out on a date night and he's going to give away this money for dinner and all you create is a lackadaisical social state where these socialists are spending my tax dollars. And I said, yeah, you must be really upset when you find out that Kansas is going to give $2 billion to the Chiefs to build a stadium. They're going to give billionaires $2 billion to build a stadium. Corporate welfare, it's terrible. The socialism's awful. And the backlash was overwhelming. Everyone's upset with Mondami for being a socialist, but no one's upset with the Kansas City Chiefs for being socialists. Or Kansas, the Kansas government for being socialist. Or Tampa Bay. Is Tampa Bay Rays going to get $2 billion to build a new stadium? Why aren't they socialists? That's what I said. And then everyone talked about how it's such an economic benefit. Oh, so socialism is an economic benefit? Oh, well, what about the economic benefit of the guy who's Mondami buys dinner for? That restaurant had to buy the shrimp, had to buy the bread. They had to hire a cook. They had to hire a waiter. They had to hire a busboy. The person who buys the chairs, the person who cleans the laundry. Oh, my goodness, look at all those jobs that Mondami is subsidizing because he's giving all these people free dinners. I don't see the difference. I'm sorry. And I had experts on to say that there is no economic benefit to give Amazon money to build a fulfillment center in a cornfield in your town that puts other businesses out of business. It's not an economic. Add up all the hot dogs, the peanuts, the popcorns, the hats, the pennants, the parking for 81 days a year. Walmart putting other businesses out of business. It's not a net gain. You're going to buy that pair of pants. You're going to buy that pair of pants from a store that's not subsidized or a store that is subsidized. You know, you're taking, all you're doing is you are trading.

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1: Somebody who you think you have an expert who can sing the praises of the economic benefit of Tampa giving the Rays $2 billion to build a stadium down the street from the stadium they did have? Let me know the guy or the gal, and I'll be happy to put them on. But you have to admit when the facts just aren't there. And I was there. I made the argument that this is an economic benefit. But every economist across the board agrees it's a bad deal for the taxpayer. It might be good for the football fan. Yeah. I feel for the Oakland Raiders fans. I'm a football fan. St. Louis lost the Rams. Well, we lost the Rams. They paid for their own stadium in L.A. I was a Jet fan, right? The Jersey gave them money to build a stadium. New York didn't. I had to, you know, they were right down the street. Shea Stadium was the greatest thing in the world. I get it. But the economic benefit isn't there. It's just not there. It's a cultural institution. It's good for morale. We love to root for the home team. But overall, it is not an economic benefit. And I know that's hard to understand, but the numbers and the facts just aren't there. America at Night, back in a moment.
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5: All right, let's get some voicemails here. Paul in Zanesville, Ohio. Hello.
6: You know, with the passing of the iconic Dolly Parton, it's just one of those things that makes you go, because Dolly Parton passed and then she left us basically a time capsule 2046, okay? Now we got this hurricane coming through named Dolly, and they named it before she ever passed, okay? We had a lunar eclipse here in Ohio. I don't know, it's probably the whole eastern United States or whatever. But, you know, that's just one of those things that makes you go, because that woman, I think, was probably one of the greatest country legends of all time. And we'd just like to say, you know, Dolly, we will always love you.
5: It is interesting. You had an eclipse, and you have a tropical storm, which could turn into a hurricane, and it's named Dolly. That's interesting. I agree. There's something, coincidence? Maybe. Maybe not. But it is interesting. Salem, Arkansas. Joe, hello.
7: McGraw, I want to thank Tony for his stand on the Lake Ontario issue. And once again, more abuse of executive orders, trying to change history to suit himself. Trump is very vindictive since the prime minister stood up to him. Like Tony, I and many others down here will continue to refer to Lake Ontario as well as the Gulf of Mexico out of respect for history, if nothing else. You know, there's three economies also being destroyed here by one man or severely affected, Iran, U.S., and now Canada. Congress and the courts need to rein in his childish behavior.
5: All right, let's drop down. Let's go to Sheboygan, who's checking in. Sheboygan, Wisconsin, hello.
8: Really enjoyed the John Goodman interview last night. I was thinking back on Roseanne. One of my favorite episodes is when he went to Las Vegas and for Arnie's wedding. He was the best man. And they wanted to see Wayne Newton, so they went to see Wayne Newton, but it was an impersonator. And Roseanne got drunk. And she came back and started heckling Wayne Newton, thinking that he was impersonating her. It was really funny. And then she went to the bathroom and came back, and then he finally convinced her that it was Wayne Newton. And they were going to sing together. That was a really good one.
5: I didn't watch Roseanne a lot. I watched some of it prime time, and then I watched some of it in reruns. I for whatever reason, I never became a... I mean, I was always a fan. And everyone I watched, I always liked. It was very, very funny and very, very creative. And very, very real, right? It was very real. It was very gritty in that sense, right? It didn't... I thought it was brilliant. I didn't watch every episode, and I'm certainly not a connoisseur, but I watched enough to know that it was good. I mean, it was honest. It was funny. It was really funny. It was really honest. And that was, you know, honesty. Humor is honesty when you get right down to it, right? You want to be funny, you got to be honest. And the more honest you are, the funnier you are. That's just my take on things. We're done. Have a great weekend, everybody. Thanks for putting up with me. We're going to head over to Joe's, maybe go to Duke's, and we'll see you Monday. So long, everybody.

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14: A huge deal. I'm Deborah Valentine, Fox News. President Trump announcing a new U.S. oil deal with Venezuela. Fox's Mike Emanuel in Washington has the latest details on this new agreement.
15: President Trump announcing a big oil agreement with Venezuela. He says the deal secures more than 65 billion barrels of the South American country's oil reserves. Trump writing about it on Truth Social, calling it, quote, the biggest oil deal in world history. It comes nearly 9 months after the U.S. captured President Nicolas Maduro during a military raid in Venezuela.
14: The announcement comes as tensions with Iran continue to drive up oil and gas prices, the conflict reaching the six-month mark on Friday. U.S. Marines and sailors have intercepted and boarded a vessel in the Western Hemisphere, removing several people and safely escorting them to Ecuador. The vessel was then sunk. U.S. officials say the operation disrupted a key trafficking route. It also dealt a major blow to a narco-terrorist network working with Ecuadorian partners. Rescue operations continue along the border of China and Nepal after a deadly flash flood swept the area. Fox's Jeff Paul has details from London.
16: Authorities in Nepal warning locals to get back and turn around that a flood is coming. That's the reality on the ground as officials fear an already devastated region could get hit again. Recovery operations in both China and Nepal suspended for hours as lakes near Wednesday's glacier collapse get dangerously close to bursting. Rescues have since resumed, but teams are on high alert. In the aftermath of the landslide and flash floods, crews continue to pull survivors.
14: Officials say there are still hundreds of people that are unaccounted for, including at least 90 Americans. 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
14: A Massachusetts jury is sent home for the weekend as the court awaits a verdict in the trial of Lindsay Clancy, charged with triple murder and the strangulation death of her three young children. Fox's Brian Yenis has details from Plymouth.
29: This jury is heading home for the weekend under strict orders not to discuss this case. After court, I asked defense attorney Kevin Reddington whether he thinks this jury should have been sequestered until reaching a verdict.
30: No, it takes them away from their family. They have lives, too, you know. I mean, and I have no reason to believe that they don't listen to the judge and listen to his instructions.
29: The jury sent its first note today, less than an hour into deliberations, asking to see evidence. Two bags of prescription pill bottles found in the home and the bloody knife Lindsay Clancy used in her suicide attempt.
14: Clancy's defense says her suicide attempt is proof Clancy had postpartum depression. The prosecution says her attempt was staged. President Trump campaigning for Senate candidate and Attorney General Ken Paxton of Texas ahead of the midterm elections. Fox's Jackie Heinrich reports from the White House.
31: When Trump's on the ballot, they win. When he's out on the ballot, the people don't go to vote. I'm asking the people to get out and vote. Pretend I'm on the ballot.
32: Republicans need to get out the vote to hold on to congressional majorities. But the other key to stunting Democrat dreams of investigations and possible impeachment is a big cash infusion. In Houston, President Trump headlined an RNC fundraiser, reportedly charging $88,000 for photo ops and $10,000 to get in the door. And while President Trump recently dipped into his war chest to clear Senator Darlene Graham's primary contest, the New York Times reports Republicans are now hoping for an even greater level of support for Mr. Paxton after Fox Power Rankings downgraded the Senate race from lean Republican to a toss-up.
14: Democrats are trying to flip the seat as the gap between Tallarico and Paxton is small. I'm Deborah Valentine. This is Fox News.
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0: Thanks for inviting me into your home, your long-haul truck, RV, camper, taxi, your parents' well-appointed basement with the simulated wood paneling, electric fireplace, and the painting of dogs playing poker, your loft, that greasy spoon just off the interstate, and your cabin in the woods. 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I'm Richard Serrett, sitting in for George Norrie, and tonight is a little different for me. After all those years guest hosting Coast to Coast AM from my home studio in Old Thornhill, just north of Toronto, I've finally made the pilgrimage west, and tonight I am coming to you live from the legendary Coast Studios here in Sherman Oaks, California. And I have to tell you, there's something pretty special about actually being here in the building, behind the microphone, with the incredible crew who make this strange little nighttime universe come alive night after night. Now, I have met Tom Danheiser before, about 10 years ago in Toronto, when George Norrie came to town with the live stage show. And tonight, Tom was kind enough to pick me up and my son North from the hotel and bring us to the studio. So that was a nice little reunion. But this is my first time meeting Michael Cozio face to face. And it is great putting a face to the voice, Michael. I always imagined you much taller. People. So from the Coast Studios in Sherman Oaks, California, we've got 4 hours ahead of us and absolutely no obligation to stay inside the boundaries of the ordinary. There are people walking among us who believe they're not quite like the rest of us. They look ordinary. They have jobs, families, relationships. You could sit beside one on an airplane, work with one for years, pass one on the street, and never suspect a thing. But according to my guest tonight, some of them have a need the rest of us don't. They need to feed. Father Sean Wild calls them living vampires, and he says he's one of them. Not an undead creature, not someone playing a role, but a living human being who he says requires vital energy from other people in order to function properly. That feeding can happen in many ways you might not even notice, in a crowd, through physical contact, through emotion, through sex. Even, Wild claims, by reaching into another person's subtle body with invisible, energetic tendrils and drawing out life force. Some vampires know exactly what they're doing. Others may be feeding on people without knowing they're vampires at all. And then we go deeper. Father Sean Wild says vampires can awaken to what they are. One vampire can trigger that awakening in another. Some people, he claims, can even be deliberately transformed into vampires through initiation and a form of occult practice he calls metasurgery. Father Wild belongs to the Keprian order, whose tradition traces its origins beyond ancient Egypt to Atlantis and beings identified as the Watchers. And perhaps most extraordinary of all, Wild says vampires are spiritual immortals, beings who return lifetime after lifetime and may eventually remember who they were before. So tonight we're going to find out what happens when a vampire gets hungry, how he chooses whom to feed on, what the other person experiences, how you recognize one, how you stop one, and whether the ancient vampire legends were pointing, however imperfectly, towards something that never disappeared at all. Father Sean Wild, author of The Living Vampire, will be here in the first half of Coast to Coast AM. Then, coming up in hours 3 and 4, open lines, of course, we're going to do something a little bit different. There are certain things you don't have to look up because you know them. You've known them for years. Until one day somebody tells you, you're wrong. And suddenly you're staring at a movie poster thinking, wait a minute, when did that change? Well, here's the latest one making the rounds. The Anne Rice novel and the 1994 movie starring Tom Cruise and Brad Pitt. You know the one I'm talking about. A lot of people, including me, remember the title as Interview with a Vampire. except go look it up. It's, apparently, Interview with the Vampire. Always has been, or so we're told. And that's where tonight's open lines begin. I want to hear about your Mandela effects. The things you remember clearly that history now insists never happened that way. Is this simply the strange unreliability of human memory, or could something much weirder be happening? Are timelines somehow shifting or overlapping? And what about CERN? Every time they fire up the Large Hadron Collider, somebody somewhere seems convinced we've punched another hole in reality. Crazy? Maybe. But tonight, you get to make the case. And we'll also go wherever else the night takes us. No politics, of course. UFO encounters, missing time, ghosts, premonitions, glitches in the Matrix. Something impossible you saw once and have spent the rest of your life trying to explain. Maybe you've never told anybody because you know exactly how it sounds. Perfect. Tonight I want to hear it. This will be your radio for the second half of Coast to Coast. Open lines. But first, living vampires. Welcome to the Audio Imaginarium. Come on in, weary traveler, hang your cloak on a peg, grab a stool, and come gather around the fire. There are stories to be told. And you are among friends. I'm Richard Serrett, sitting in for George Norrie, and this is Coast to Coast AM. Why don't you stay a while?
1: Look, I'm not a doctor nor a health professional, just a guy interested in health and what makes people healthy or not. 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All we desire is just the opposite, to be healthier, not sicker. 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
0: Father Sean Wild is an author, occult teacher, psychic, and veteran practitioner of the esoteric arts who openly identifies as a living vampire. For more than 25 years, he's explored and taught the hidden mechanics of energy, consciousness, ritual magic, and spiritual transformation. A longtime initiate and leader within the Keprian vampire tradition, Wild's work ventures far beyond the pop culture mythology of vampires into a world of psychic feeding, subtle energy manipulation, spirit contact, protection, healing, reincarnation, and what he describes as spiritual immortality. He's the author of Living Vampires, Modern Tradition, Magic and Practice, and Magic Without Tools, drawing upon decades of first-hand occult practice and his experience within the modern vampire community. For Wilde, vampirism isn't folklore, fantasy, or a gothic lifestyle. It's a state of being. Father Sean Wilde, welcome to Coast AM. How are you?
5: I'm really good, and thank you, Richard. That description and summary was so good. Thank you. I appreciate it.
0: So I know I've already stated this in the introduction, but I think my listeners want to hear you say it out loud. Are you actually a vampire?
5: So as you said, yes, I am, but not the immortal kind and not the blood drinking kind. So not physically immortal and not a blood drinker, energy vampire, or we just usually typically use the term vampire or living vampire.
0: All right.
5: Yes, I am.
0: So let's focus on what that means, a living vampire. You mentioned the word energy,
5: An
0: energy vampire. Walk us through, what does it mean to be a living vampire? We're not, again, talking about the Walking Dead, bloodsuckers, Nosferatu. You're a living vampire. What does that mean?
5: Yeah, so to explain that, we also have to look at, briefly at least, what it means to be vampiric and also a practitioner of vampirism. So we have a lot of vampiric people in our society. Babies are vampiric. They need our energy. They need our attention. Sometimes the elderly can be vampiric. There are certain occult practitioners that they know how to siphon energy from people, and they are vampiric. In a more negative way, you know, narcissists are often vampiric, or that person who kind of drains the energy from a room. And so there's lots of different people, both magical and non-magical, that can be vampiric, where they're siphoning energy, but they don't need it to function properly, at least on a permanent basis. And then you have people who practice vampirism, and there's books written about that, where they actually engage in a magical practice of vampirism, and they use it as a magical path, and they have certain spiritual goals. What it means to be a living vampire is that we have the fundamental, permanent need to exchange vital energy. And so that fundamental is the whole idea of functioning properly. Permanent differentiates us from somebody who is, you know, elderly or a baby or anything like that. And exchange is important because a lot of people think that vampirism is a one-way street. It's actually a two-way street. There's an exchange of energy. It's certainly not an even exchange, but there's an exchange of energy, and it's vital energy. So it's not universal energy or other types of energy. It's vital energy that can typically only be found in people and sometimes in animals. And that's what it means to be a living vampire. It's that fundamental, permanent need to exchange vital energy in order to function well.
0: So you have a need to feed. How does that feel? Like when is it feeding time?
5: No, it's a great question. And it depends with each vampire. For me, I just start to feel run down. Sometimes I'll feel like I can't really think clearly, or I just feel really, really tired, or I'll just almost have this hunger. And if I eat physical food, which of course my body needs, you know, physical body, physical food, I'm still finding myself that there's something missing. I feel like I need something more, and it's not more food, and it's not certain, you know, nutrients or vitamins. It's energy. So that's how it usually pronounces for me. I'm speaking right now from Canada. I'm near Thornhill, actually. I'm Kitchener-Waterloo, Ontario. So just west of Toronto right now.
0: Oh, yes.
5: However, I spend a lot of my time, or most of my time, in New Orleans. And so for me, I tend to preemptively feed before I even feel that hunger in New Orleans very easily because of all the energy that's on Bourbon Street given off by all the people. So in that sense, I'm very, very fortunate in that I can kind of go out on a pretty regular basis before I even feel that need.
0: And you mentioned that you can't be satiated by eating food. So I guess we've ruled out, you know, what is that term? Is it a hypoglycemic? I'm not trying to be flippant here. I mean, you've ruled out that you're not hypoglycemic. You don't have anemia. You don't have mineral deficiencies or anything like that. I mean, did you go to a doctor when this first started happening and you ruled all these things out?
5: No. So for me, it didn't happen that way. My awakening happened when I was around 17 years old, and I read a book called Vampires Among Us by the author Rosemary Ellen Guiley.
0: Oh, yes.
5: And I was reading it, and I thought, these are my people, but they're not my people. Like, I'm like them, but not quite like them. There's overlap here. And I thought, well, that's a little bit wonky. How can I be a vampire? You know, that seems a little bit strange, you know, to my 17-year-old mind. And it would be about 5 years later that I actually started to meet people in person that also identified with it too. So we kind of struggled together to figure out what it was. I mean, sure, over the years, you know, I've gone to doctors for different things, but there's been nothing that would point to something physical that was the case in terms of the vampirism.
0: So tell me about, take us back to your first vampiric feeding. What does that look like?
5: Oh my goodness. I don't remember my first time because I mean, I think so a lot of us before we awaken is, we tend to unconsciously feed. It's not usually awakening and then you just start feeding on, you know, people are exchanging energy. You know, you're typically unconsciously feeding. And so, it's hard to say when I started, but I would have friends comment, you know, saying, you know, your eyes are very intense. You know, when you look at me, I feel like you're looking into my soul. And I would get that at, you know, 14, 15, 16 years of age. So I think I was probably feeding on people from around 14 is what I would guess. At least that's where there's indicators that I was for sure. It could have been earlier, but we often will unconsciously take energy from people before we realize what we're doing and before we realize what we are.
0: Well, I think most of us can relate to being in the room with someone and leaving the room or they leave the room and we feel emotionally, maybe even physically drained. Was that person quite possibly that was in the room with us a vampire?
5: They may have been. And this is where a lot of vampires get a bad, you know, reputation or a bad rap, because you'll have almost like these emotional people that will just sap you and just kind of wear you down. And sometimes that's a vampire and somebody is just somebody who's vampiric. The end result for you is the same. You're tired, you're feeling worn out, that sort of thing. But often they're not actually a living vampire. They could be a vampire practitioner or they could be somebody who's vampiric. But it could be. It absolutely could be. Some vampires feed in ways that leave the person kind of feeling drained and tired and wanting. Other vampires feed in ways where it feels really good and it feels not energizing because you are depleted of energy, but the person feels a certain euphoria. So it kind of depends on how the vampire is feeding and how much and in what way.
0: And when you feed off someone, is there a protocol? Do you have to have their permission?
5: So that's a really important and good question. So it will range from the vampire. So any sort of sexual feeding or intimate contact feeding, of course, always requires consent. You're looking at, you know, just the physical consent, let alone the spiritual consent. So, of course, all of that, you always require consent, full stop, and consent is revocable, and that's it. There's no negotiation there. It's just the way it is. When it comes to pure energy work, though, if we remove the physical, if there's no physical contact, do you need permission or not? And this is where a lot of vampires will differ. And you have a scale of predatoriness. And on the one hand, vampires look upon other people or human beings as cattle. And there are groups that consider humans basically cattle. I am not one of them. And then the opposite end, vampires are almost like, oh my gosh, this is awful. And we shouldn't be taking energy from people. And what do? We got to find other means. And then most of us are somewhere in the middle where we're just like, well, we need to do it. We got to do it, but we can do it ethically and safely and not be jerks about it. And that's where most of us fall. So there's four types of ways of feeding in terms of energy. There's what's called ambient feeding. And that's where if you've ever been at a concert or anything like that, a band playing where there's all a nightclub, there's all these people giving off this energy. You can feel it in the air. It's almost electric. That's ambient energy. People are just kind of giving it off. Think of it like giving off heat, right? When you're doing something, you start to give off heat, giving off ambient energy. So pretty much all vampires agree that at that point, it's a free for all, if you will, and you don't need permission to take ambient energy. On the other extreme, you have what's called deep feeding, which is very intimate, very intense, and pretty much all vampires agree that you require consent, that to have consent from the person to be able to do that. Where vampires will disagree is what's called surface feeding and direct feeding. So surface feeding is like a very light skimming from somebody. So physically, think of it like a quick pat on the back, a shaking of the hands. It doesn't have to be physical, but just to give people a physical idea of what surface feeding would be. It doesn't invade the person's subtle body or their astral body, their energetic body. It's, again, just skimming off the surface. Some vampires say you need permission for that. Others will say no. And then for direct feeding, you're actually going into the subtle body, the ethereal body, that energetic body. I'm going to use subtle body for the purposes of the show. That's what I usually call it. But just for the early parts, it's the same thing as those other terms I just used. And with that, if you're not careful, you can cause temporary damage to the person. And it is kind of invasive. It's like a longer hug. It's a cuddle. It's a kiss. You don't have to do physical things. But again, giving physical things as an example. And most vampires will say you need permission for that. But not all vampires agree. So it does depend on the type of energy exchange or the type of feeding.
0: And do you believe that you need permission for that, to tap into someone's subtle energy?
5: Yeah, when you do direct feeding, you really need to get permission. You really should. You really, really should. I'm at the point now where passively I'm surface skimming from people, even if I just walk by, if I am hungry. So for me, it's an actual effort to shut down that surface feeding, because it's just automatic for me. I'm passively doing it. But no one is past that I've ever met. No vampire is passively direct feeding. And that is, it's an invasion if you don't have the permission. So yeah, you need the permission for that.
0: But do those direct feeders who don't feel they have to ask permission, are they out there? And are you able to identify them?
5: So you can identify vampires in general, whether or not we're ethical or not, no matter where they fall in that spectrum that I talked about before. And yeah, you can definitely tell, I think we're going to talk about defense at some point too tonight, because I want people to know how to defend themselves against vampires, which sometimes people giggle about. They're like, well, you're a vampire. I'm like, but yeah, but you need to know how to defend yourself against the ones that are being naughty. There's ways you can tell. All of us have a psychic tell, where when you're having a lot of energetic attention put on you, or work being done on you, or energy being directed at you or depleted, there'll be some sort of tell. So for me, my tell is pressure on the back of my neck. So part of it is learning what your tell is, so that when that little spidey sense goes off, something's amiss. And if you're walking around, as opposed to, you know, just sitting there in your home, it's probably somebody messing with your energy at that point in time that's within visual sight of you. Not always, but probably. Or an entity that's nearby that's doing something. So, yeah, you can definitely tell. Another way to tell, like if you're sensitive enough, is you'll actually feel the siphoning. So it's almost like something pulling on you very slightly, and you feel something drifting away from you if you're sensitive enough to the energy. If you're not, it could even just be things like hairs standing on the back of your neck. You know how some people feel when it gets cold, or when there's a ghost nearby or a spirit? You might feel something like that. You might feel almost like you're being watched, or that somebody's focusing on you in a weird way. It manifests in different ways for different people in terms of what they notice. It, again, also depends on the setting too. So for instance, at nightclubs, a lot of vampires will either sit off in the corner and kind of be just watching people. They're usually alone or maybe with one other person. And you can spot them because they're intensely focused on one or more people, and they're kind of keeping them to themselves, off in the corner, off to the side, just watching people. And that's they're feeding with their eyes. Or if you look at their hands, sometimes they're facing their hands, their palm chakras, the energy centers in the palms, towards the people on the dance floor.
0: All right, Father Sean Wild, you stay with us. We are talking about living vampires. Richard Serrett sitting in for George Norrie, right here on Coast to Coast AM.
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8: News. I'm Deborah Valentine. A major oil agreement with Venezuela. President Trump posting details about it to Truth Social. Fox's Mike Emanuel has more from Washington.
9: He says the deal secures more than 65 billion barrels of the South American country's oil reserves. Trump writing about it on True Social, calling it, quote, the biggest oil deal in world history.
8: President Trump says the oil deal with Venezuela will significantly lower gas prices. No verdict in the Lindsey Clancy murder trial in Plymouth, Massachusetts. Jurors resumed deliberations on Monday. Clancy's accused of strangling her three children in January of 2023. Poor weather is hampering rescue efforts at the China-Nepal border following catastrophic flooding. Officials say the death toll has climbed to at least 626 people. 2,400 people remain missing. 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
1: Sitting in for George Norrie, Marcus King, hardworking man. And King recorded this with legendary producer Rick Rubin for his 2022 album, Young Blood, an album deliberately steeped in the swagger of 70s blues rock. Some sad news. Ground Zero with Clive Lewis has officially confirmed that executive producer Ron Patton passed away peacefully following a short battle with cancer. Many Ground Zero listeners probably never realized just how much of the program they heard night after night had Ron's fingerprints on it. And for those of you who have listened to Ground Zero over the years, Ron may have been primarily known as the man behind the scenes alongside Clyde Lewis, but his career and his importance to independent media went much, much further. More details can be found in the carousel at coasttocoastam.com. And, of course, our condolences to not only Clyde Lewis, but the whole Ground Zero family and Ron's family and friends as well. So we've been talking about vampires, energy vampires, psychic vampires. Tom Danheiser, ever had a psychic vampire in your life?
2: As a matter of fact, you know, as I was listening to that segment, it was interesting to me. George and I were in Las Vegas years ago, and we did this live broadcast from one of the casinos. So we got done. We're walking around. What are we going to do? We're going to eat. Well, let's go play a little bit of blackjack, right? So we had to tell, purely for experimental purposes, just so you know. But we went up to the table. And so it was one of those blackjack tables where it was a little bit different. If you got blackjack and you had put like a quarter on the side or something, you could also win like double the amount. It was a little extra thing. And this guy sat down and the energy was so bad with this guy. And we were talking about, you know, when you put the extra coin, he's like, you're not going to win that. It's a waste of time. And sure enough, man, George put the quarter anyway and we played. And he just missed it. He just missed the blackjack and the whole just energy. But it was interesting because they really are. These energy vampires just suck you down. They really make you feel bad. So
1: right. Well, this whole conversation has me sort of rethinking my, you know, my associates and friends. Yeah. Like maybe there's a vampire. Maybe Nosferatu walks amongst them.
2: You never know.
1: These are the kind of conversations you can only ever have like after midnight.
2: Yes.
1: 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Tell us about it.
2: 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Then in the search there, you just put Coast to Coast AM. All these wonderful shows will pop up. We have a UFO show, we have an afterlife show, a couple of the shows there, and we have snippets of the weekday and weekend shows that we do right here in the studio and coast. So it's a good deal, so check it out.
1: Fantastic. Tom, so great being in studio with you face
2: to face. Me too. Glad you're here.
1: All right. Having a ball. All right, we will come back. More of my conversation with Father Sean Wild, a living vampire. You heard that right here on Coast to Coast AM.
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1: Father Sean Wild stays with us. He is a living vampire and author of Living Vampires, Modern Tradition, Magic and Practice, and Magic Without Tools. And I hope none of these questions are coming across as flippant. They're not intended to be, but I am absolutely genuinely curious about this. Did you ever feel, or do you ever feel, I wish I wasn't like this? I don't want to be a vampire. This was forced upon me.
7: Yeah. So first, Richard, yeah, it doesn't seem flippant at all. And I get it that for some people, this pushes, you know, their edges of, you know, what's real and what's not. And, you know, I'm cognizant of that, of course. So in my experience and in all the other vampires I've met, we go through a period where we try and figure out who and what we are, just like every other, you know, person on the planet. However, in our case, we're also looking at who and where we are and reconciling the vampirism. And so some of us will default into something very predatory. Some of us will default into something like, oh my gosh, this is awful and I don't want to be one, which, you know, goes back to what you just asked. And it's pretty normal to kind of almost experience both ends of the spectrum. And then, like I said, most of us end up somewhere in the middle. So yeah, there was a period of about a year and a half where I'm like, this is awful and I shouldn't be doing this. And I don't know, you know, what's going on and I don't want to be taking energy from people. And yeah, I really struggled. I struggled for about a year and a half with it before I was able to reconcile it. I definitely went through that. I'm definitely not an exception in terms of going through that.
1: And when you decided to fully embrace it, what does that look like? I mean, do you decide, okay, I am a vampire, I'm gonna embrace this culture? Do you start dressing in a certain way? I mean, is there a...
7: No, I mean, I've always been one of the gothy, spooky kids. Like, I do really like that, but that's not the vampirism. That's just an overlap. I talk about it in my book. There's overlap with some of the vampire, you know, culture community. But the reality is, you know, you've got vampires in pink raver shirts, you know, and, you know, bell-bottom jeans and, you know, and things like that. Vampires in suits, you know, vampires in summer dresses. So, I happen to like wearing a lot of black, but I also dress very, you know, average and normally as well. So no, there wasn't any sort of change like that. I was actually dressing in black and loving that before I even knew that vampirism existed outside of the movies. So that was just something that I just loved in terms of a style. Some vampires will sometimes embrace like a certain look. So, you know, you've got vampires that we call it like playing a role or cultivating an image. So, you know, they'll get, you know, fangs and they'll get, you know, contacts and the whole bit. I don't really subscribe to that. You know, teach their own, of course, but I don't subscribe to that. If I'm going to a vampire ball, cause it's, you know, there's social events, I might put in some fangs just for funsies, but otherwise, you know, I never wear fangs. I don't wear contacts. And, if I'm dressing gothy, it's because I'm going to, a local bar and I love the nightlife and I love dancing. So, you know, I'll dress gothy for that.

0: that moment in time. And so it's aggressive, but it's not breaking the law aggressive. There's just a urge to do something and you're not sure what it is. There's an urge to consume something. But again, you have that food and it's not helping you. And so you have this almost like intensity that you have to figure out what it is and why you're having it.
1: This idea that someone who doesn't know they're a vampire can be awakened. How does that happen?
0: So it happens in a lot of different ways. So there's a few vampires that I've met that seem to have known when they were kids, 4 or 5, 6 years old. That, in my experience, that's pretty rare. Most of us awaken right around puberty. We don't know why that is, like what some sort of chemical change, triggers something. We're not really sure what that, why or what. I awakened a few years after puberty, and that's relatively common too. It tends to be puberty or within 5 years. It seems to be the most common thing. And so awakening can be just spontaneous, and there doesn't seem to be any rhyme or reason. It can be because you read something like I did, Vampires Among Us, which just kind of did a light bulb moment for me, if you will. It can also be done by proximity with another vampire. So just by proximity, we can awaken other people or other vampires. And you can also be awakened through deliberate feeding. So if a vampire feeds on you and you're a vampire, sometimes that will awaken it. It will spark a memory, or it will spark an understanding or a knowing. So there's different ways of going about it.
1: And if someone listening suspects a vampire is feeding on them, and maybe they're not ethical, let's say, how do they stop it?
0: Yeah, so there's lots of different ways, and it comes down to your appetite for risk. It comes down to your energetic ability and what you want to do. So first, the easiest way is to simply get out of the situation, get out of the room, get out of the nightclub, get off that street, that sort of thing. Most vampires will feed through close proximity and line of sight. So if you can get out of a vampire's line of sight, that's the easiest non-magical way to deal with it, and also the safest way, physically as well. And not to imply that vampires are inherently dangerous, but just, vampires are from really good people to really bad people, just like all of society, right? We're no different that way. So that's the easiest way. Magically, the easiest way, so there's a lot of books that talk about putting up a shield of energy or a sphere of energy around you. And the issue with that, of course, is that it's energy. So all you're doing is creating something that the vampire can feed on. Instead of just directly tapping into you, they're tapping into the energy that you're putting forth into the shield. So that doesn't actually work in terms of just a general shield, however, or a sphere of energy, a protective bubble, if you will. However, if you make that sphere of energy or that boundary around you slippery. So you want to make it like if you were to touch it, you would slip off of it. You would slide off of it, and you make it completely smooth so that the tendrils of energy that you were describing in your summary earlier, which was again a great summary, can't latch on to anything. When the sphere of energy or the protective bubble is slippery, when the vampire tries to send out a tendril of energy, I'm motioning with my hands as if people can see me, but we're only on audio. When the vampire sends out tendrils of energy, it'll slip off. It'll slip off what I call the slippery shield, if you will. It's not a very classy name or beautiful name, but it's apt as to what it does. And that's the easiest magical way to fend off of a vampiric or vampire attack or energy feed, is just to make a shield that slippery. Most vampires will then just move on to somebody else because they can't attach to the person. There are other ways too. I was at a club one night and I caught a guy feeding on a woman, and I was feeling a little bit cheeky, and so I sat down beside him. I'm like, "Hey, what you doing? What's going on there with your hand? Because I see you're putting your hand at this person." There's inherent risk to that. That could have turned into a physical confrontation at a bar. But it didn't. It didn't. And the guy stopped feeding on her. Energetically, there's other ways too, where if you're feeling the tendrils and you've got the magical ability. I have a friend that in Toronto, again, he does this in Toronto. He's on the subway. If somebody's siphoning his energy, he takes the tendrils of energy out of his body and then plugs them into the earth on the tracks of the subway. And so the tendrils stay in the tracks and the subway moves, and the vampire has a reaction to that. So there's lots of different ways, but the easiest is to get out of the situation or put that slippery shield of energy around you. Those are the two easiest ways.
1: You mentioned Toronto. I recall, I'm not sure how far back we're going now. There used to be a vampire hangout called the Bovine Sex Club. Do you remember that?
0: Yeah, I never went, but I knew it. There was also a sanctuary, the Vampire Sex Bar.
1: And were a lot of, let's call them,

0: vampire posers going there with the porcelain fangs and so forth, just because they like the whole, you know, the getup and the culture and well, they were, it was performative. They weren't actual vampires, or were there, did real vampires, living vampires go there as well?
1: So I can't speak to bovine because I never actually went. Although I can speak about sanctuary, and it was probably the same for bovine. So sanctuary definitely had lifestylers or posers. It had, of course, goth people. It was a goth club. But it also had vampires, like energetic vampires. You know, there was always the rumors of immortal ones too, and there's stories, of course. But there was definitely energetic vampires there. There was also LARPers, live action role players that went there. Sometimes there was overlap with that, but there was definitely all kinds there. There was the lifestylers, you know, fetishists and actual vampires there for sure. I went there. I was there in the late 90s, and there were other vampires there for sure.
0: And are there, I think you used the word LARPers. I hear a lot of that in my house because I have two 19-year-olds. I'm just learning what it means, LARPers, but I get it. are there LARPers, let's say, who embrace this lifestyle of an actual, you know, blood-sucking vampire? I mean, there are, I believe, people who drink other people's blood. What do you think of that?
1: Yeah, so I mean, LARPers are pretty, typically pretty benign. Again, they run the full, you know, spectrum of society, just like society does, right? But LARPers are typically, you know, theatrical type people that are just enjoying live action role playing as opposed to rolling dice on a board, you know, with friends around a table. So, some of them love that. Some of them, it's just another game for them, right? It's just one of many games that they play. This one kind of like live theater. There are people who drink blood. Some of them are fetishists. In vampire communities, they would be called sanguinarians or sanguine, or sanguinarians is a little more common, and or sanguine feeding. And that's where they are drinking blood. I am not that. There are some that are relatively famous. There's a pretty famous one in New Orleans by the name of Balthazar. He's been on a lot of shows demonstrating it. Blood feeding always requires consent because you are physically touching the person and you're doing something to cut them and draw blood. That, of course, always requires consent. There's a lot of safety measures that should be put in place to make sure that the person is safe in terms of where you're cutting and what you're doing and how you're doing it. I don't really talk about it beyond that because I don't do it. And there's just so much liability. I would never want to steer somebody wrong. If people are interested in that, they need to do their own research. They've got to do it safely and understand the risks of consuming blood, because there's risks as well, of course, since there's different diseases and whatnot. But again, to be very clear, I do not engage in that. Most vampires that I know don't. And in my belief, I talk about this in Living Vampires, and I cite various spiritual communities and traditions around the world where the energy is in the blood, you know, the spirit is in the blood. And so you don't need to be taking blood. You just need to be taking the energy directly. And it's my belief that and a lot of sanguinarians will disagree with me, to be fair, but it's my belief the sanguinarians are taking the energy from the blood, that there's nothing inherent in the blood that they actually need. That's my belief.
0: If you couldn't feed for whatever reason, I don't know, let's say you were marooned on a desert island, just to give an extreme example. What would happen to you? And let's say there was enough food there, you know, you had sustenance, but you couldn't feed on someone's energy. What would eventually happen to you?
1: Yeah. So first, some of my friends would start having weird dreams, because when I get really, really hungry and for some reason I can't get out, they start having dreams about me, because I apparently, not deliberately, although some vampires will feed this way, it's called astral travel or subtle reality travel, will travel out of body to feed. Sometimes deliberately. In my case, it seems to be kind of like a self-defense mechanism, where it's like, hey, you know, Sean, you're too low. You got to go out. And so certain friends that will have dreams about me. They're like, so you came to visit, you know, that sort of thing. So that would be one thing. However, if that wasn't enough to sustain me, which it typically isn't, it's more like an emergency measure. Basically the immune system starts to go down. Depression starts to sit in. You know, the reality is, if you're, with the example that you gave, stranded on a desert island, you're going to start to get depressed because you're alone anyways, right? That's just the normal human condition.
0: Yeah.
1: But I know where you're going with it. Basically, you're going to have an issue with mental health, and you're going to have an issue where the body just starts to break down. So would I just literally just keel over and die from it? No. However, secondary effects would start happening that would ultimately lead to illness and or death.
0: I don't want to pry into your personal life, but do you seek out like willing partners so that you always have maybe under the same roof, you always have someone who's giving you their energy willingly.
1: Yeah, I have a wife, and so live with her, of course. Although currently she's in New Orleans, and I'm here, as I said, in Ontario. Yeah, I don't even notice, but she says that I'm constantly feeding on her, so that's definitely happening. And again, I have the good fortune to be in a city that is very alive and stuff always going on. And so for me, I just I own various shops in the French Quarter. We have three shops in the quarter, so when I'm done work on a Saturday night, I just walk 3 blocks to Bourbon Street, and I take in that ambient energy. So I'm very fortunate that way, in that I have a partner that allows me to exchange energy with her or feed on her, and then I also have Bourbon Street with hundreds or thousands of people blocks from where I work.
0: Quick question, as we roll into the top of the hour here. When Bram Stoker was writing about Dracula, or when Anne Rice was writing about vampires, do you think they were actually writing about people like you? In other words, it was metaphorical, or was that something else? Very quickly, if you could.
1: Very quickly. Well, so very quickly, Dracula actually was a vampire, but he was a vampire practitioner, not an immortal bloodsucker. So quite possibly. That's the quick answer.
0: All right, that's a good one. All right, we'll pick up on that when we come back. Father Sean Wild, Living Vampires, right here on Coast to Coast AM.
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13: Big Oil. I'm Deborah Valentine, Fox News. President Donald Trump announcing a new U.S. oil deal with Venezuela. Fox's Mike Emanuel in Washington has the latest details on this new agreement.
14: President Trump announcing a big oil agreement with Venezuela. He says the deal secures more than 65 billion barrels of the South American country's oil reserves. Trump writing about it on Truth Social, calling it, quote, the biggest oil deal in world history. It comes nearly 9 months after the U.S. captured President Nicolas Maduro during a military raid in Venezuela.
13: The announcement comes as tensions with Iran continue to drive up oil and gas prices, the conflict reaching the 6-month mark Friday. The race is on to rescue Nepal flood survivors as bursting lakes threaten rescue efforts. Fox's Jackie Abanez has the latest.
15: More than 600 people are dead, with the toll expected to rise after glacier collapse triggered a massive landslide and flash floods along the Nepal-China border. Nepal reports more than 3,000 people have been rescued, but washed out roads and bridges are slowing them down. The State Department says dozens of Americans remain unaccounted for right now. Still, the danger is far from over. Upstream lakes threaten to burst, forcing operations in Nepal and China to stop for hours. Crews are now back out, but on high alert.
13: The Red Cross estimates about 93,000 people need aid, with clean water being a major concern. A major setback for federal prosecutors in the long-delayed 9/11 case. The New York Post says a military judge has thrown out key confessions from Khalid Sheikh Mohammed, the self-proclaimed mastermind of the attacks. The judge ruled his 2007 statements to investigators were not given voluntarily. 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
13: A Massachusetts jury is sent home for the weekend as the court awaits a verdict in the trial of Lindsay Clancy, charged with triple murder and the strangulation death of her three young children. Fox's Brian Yenis has details from Plymouth.
28: This jury is heading home for the weekend under strict orders not to discuss this case. After court, I asked defense attorney Kevin Reddington whether he thinks this jury should have been sequestered until reaching a verdict.
29: No, it takes them away from their family. They have lives, too, you know. I mean, and I have no reason to believe that they don't listen to the judge and listen to his instructions.
28: The jury sent its first note today, less than an hour into deliberations, asking to see evidence. Two bags of prescription pill bottles found in the home and the bloody knife Lindsay Clancy used in her suicide attempt.
13: Clancy's defense says her suicide attempt is proof Clancy had postpartum depression. The prosecution says her attempt was staged. A non-citizen is arrested in California, charged with voter fraud. Fox's Matt Finn has the details.
30: A few months ago, 30-year-old Darwin Rivera Flores pled guilty to obstruction for blocking an ICE agent's access to an immigration building in February. The feds allege Rivera Flores went back to that building and threatened the same agent, saying he would find their home. Then in March, the Honduran national allegedly texted another immigration agent, writing, "I cannot wait until the midterms. You don't have qualified immunity, then we can start and indict all you guys one by one." Federal investigators allege the Honduran national mentioning the midterms and being illegally registered indicated an interest and an intent to vote in November.
13: California's Secretary of State estimates 98% of voters include an ID when registering to vote. U.S. Marines and sailors intercepting and boarding a vessel in the Western Hemisphere, removing several people and safely escorting them to Ecuador. The vessel then sunk. I'm Deborah Valentine. This is Fox News.
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1: Sitting in for George Norrie, the Flirtations, nothing but a heartache. An American trio who found their signature sound in Britain, and this 1968 track became a Northern Soul classic, despite only reaching number 34 on the Billboard. Well, this is turning into a bit of a theme show. Speaking of vampires, archaeologists in Poland may have uncovered the grave of a 17th century vampire. The young woman, nicknamed Zosia, was buried with a padlock attached to her toe and a razor-sharp sickle positioned across her throat. Researchers now believe terrified locals thought she might rise from the dead, so they took extra precautions to keep her in the grave. And she wasn't alone. Nearby, they found a child buried face down with another padlock and bodies pinned beneath heavy rocks. You can read more of this story in the news section of it, coasttocoastam.com. I'll find out what Father Sean Wild thinks of this 17th century Polish vampire. A LARPer, perhaps? Coming up tomorrow night, actually, I'll be back in the Coast to Coast AM air chair behind the microphone, and we're going to go into some wonderfully dark territory. First up, Ari Lehman. I'm told it rhymes with demon, so it's Ari Lehman. Ari Lehman, the very first Jason from Friday the 13th. We'll explore why human beings want to be frightened, why horror has followed us from ancient campfires to the movie screen, and what our monsters may be telling us about ourselves. And then the darkness gets a little more real. Author and podcaster Simon Brown joins me for a deep dive into alien abduction, missing time, telepathic communication, and the eerie patterns that keep showing up in accounts from people who have never met each other. Hollywood monsters in the first half, visitors from somewhere else in the second. Not entirely certain which is more frightening, but that's Saturday night into Sunday morning on Coast to Coast AM. All right, when we come back, more of my conversation with a living vampire. Father Sean Wild stays with us right here on Coast to Coast AM.
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4: 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Coast to Coast continues on 570 KLIF.
1: And we are back with Father Sean Wild. We're talking about living vampires. Are certain emotions easier or better to feed on. So, for example, laughter versus hostility or anger. Can you feed on someone's violent intentions?
5: Yeah, that's a really great question, Richard. And yeah, you know, we can. So some vampires will very specifically feed on certain types of emotions quite deliberately. So anything that's intense tends to be a stronger energy for us. So love, lust, anger, fear, all those are pretty intense energetically. Obviously, ethically, you know, you're looking typically at more like you love or lust, and lust, of course, being consensual. Yes, we can on all four, and all four tend to be pretty intense for sure.
1: This is going to sound like a strange question, but I don't know how to word it any differently. Do they taste differently, these emotions? Does love taste better than hate? Does laughter taste different than aggression?
5: No, and I appreciate it, and they do. So you're not, you know, you're intuitively, you know, getting it. You know, they do. Like, the intensity can be very similar depending on how strong, you know, the love or the lust or the fear or the anger is. However, there is a different flavor to it, if you will. There's a different sensation to it, for sure. And I don't really know how to English it myself or how to describe it myself. You know, anger tends to be harsher, which would make sense. I think to most people, it tends to be sharper, if you will, in terms of the taste and more, I don't even know how else to describe it. Whereas love tends to be softer and kind of just washes over you in a different way. It's almost like wider, whereas anger is very pinpointed, which I'm using different examples other than taste, but it's hard to describe it or to put it into an English, well, into any language, but you know, we're speaking English, so it's hard to English it.
1: Right. Has this ever happened to you or anyone you know that's also a living vampire where you decide to feed on someone and you discover something that person is a very dark, bad individual? Let's say, for example, that person, you start feeding on them and then you realize this is a serial killer or something. How does that feel? And what do you do about that?
5: Yeah. When somebody's that bad, I typically have a sense anyways, and I don't want to be taking their energy. I want to avoid them in general, you know, as a person, let alone spiritually and energetically. However, there's definitely been times where you think that somebody will, you'll be a good energy exchange or it will be good. And you start, and I've done this, you know, I've personally experienced this. Other vampires have too. I've talked to them about it. And you're like, oh no, this is not good. And there can be three reasons for that, you know, two for sure, and one that we speculate. And one reason is that your energy just isn't compatible, that, you know, not all vampires are compatible with all people. And so there's just an incompatibility there that you don't realize until you start. The other one is that if somebody's doing it without consent, and the other person really knows what they're doing, another defense against vampires is to basically poison the energy or to sour it. Think of it like curdled milk, except way worse than that. So that can be the other possibility. And the third one is speculative, but we speculate that with some people where, you know, we think the energy would be good, but we don't necessarily know. And there's a trying, there's almost like a spitting out of the energy, if you will, like almost like a bit, bit, like in your mouth, where you're almost like you're tasting something bad. We speculate that the person might have a bloodborne disease, but of course, it's really hard to confirm stuff like that. So definitely it happens. And there's for sure two reasons, and there might be a third.
1: If you feed on someone, is there a particular kind of energy or emotion that can leave you feeling euphoric? And can that turn into almost like a drug?
5: Yeah, so it's rare for vampires to get addicted to energy. However, but the person being fed on can be addicted to the feeling of it, because when it happens a lot and it's consensual, it can be very euphoric feeling. And so, you know, the energy exchange can feel like, if people have had a similar experience, it can feel like a drug high. to some people. And so people who are being fed on or having those exchanges with vampires can get energy addicted or very focused or even obsessed with the vampire. And so we have to be really, really careful because that can happen fairly easily depending on how strong we are and how intensely we exchange energy and how often with somebody. Certainly for us, the energy exchange can be euphoric as well. Usually it's how intense the energy is, regardless of what it is. So even anger can feel euphoric for some vampires if the anger is strong enough. I would argue that love and lust is much more easily feeling euphoric. But again, it depends on the vampire's tastes, both literally and figuratively.
3: So you belong, I hope I'm pronouncing this correctly, you belong to the Keprian vampire tradition?
5: Yeah, Keprian, you've got it correct. And a lot of people pronounce it wrong. And Egyptologists have even said that I might be pronouncing it wrong. So it's all good. We'll go with Keprian, and that's going to be our common pronunciation tonight.
3: Okay, and so how long is the Keprian vampire tradition? How far? I think I mentioned something about ancient Egypt, maybe even going back to Atlantis. Is that...
5: Yeah. So in terms of the name is a modern name. It's the name, you know, this lifetime, for the order. Most of us don't recognize it as the original name. But it's the name that we're working with now. So, in terms of the name itself, this lifetime, if you will. So, you know, the 20th century, so to speak. In terms of how far back the order goes, though, before my book came out publicly, we would say that we trace our lineage to Kemet or ancient Egypt. However, I got permission from a number of other Keprians and Keprian leadership to talk more about the earlier history where we believe that we come from Atalan, which in Western nomenclature is typically called Atlantis. So, you know, we believe that Atlantis existed. We call it Atalan. For the most part, some of us call it Atlantis. Most of us call it Atalan. And we believe that our first temple that we had, our first vampire temple, if you will, started in Atalan.
3: And you believe you are reincarnation of some of these living vampires from Atalant?
5: Yeah. So in our tradition, you, and this gets into the spiritual immortality a little bit too, and of course reincarnation, once you become Keprian, you are Keprian permanently. And so you reincarnate lifetime after lifetime after lifetime as a vampire. Now you're not always awake necessarily each lifetime, but you're still a vampire, just an unawakened one or an awakened one. And so most of us joined the order or became Keprians or vampires in Atalan. I am one of those people. There are some exceptions. Some of us became part of the order later. And then there's also been a number of new members in the 20th and 21st century. Am I getting that right? I always get my centuries wrong versus like 19 and 2000s in the last 50 years. Right. There's been a number of new members in the last 50 years. But yeah, most of the original members, if you will, we trace our origins to Atalan.
3: It's interesting. You mentioned the Keprian leadership, Keprian members. How organized is this tradition? Do you have like, again, not being trying to be flippant here, but do you have like governance? Do you have, I don't know, like a written manifesto or maybe a Keprian Bible? Tell me about this, a little bit more about this Keprian community organization.
5: Yeah, so some of us are organized, some of us are disorganized, some of us are doing our own thing. In more modern times, we tend to incarnate in staggered. So we'll have about half of membership not in a body and disembodied. People might call those ancestors, or witches will call it the mighty dead, ghosts, family members that aren't in a body that haven't reincarnated yet. So about half of us typically are not in a body. The other half of us are physically incarnated, roughly speaking, at any given time. Those of us who are organized, we're organized by temple. A couple of years ago, there was a bit of shakeup with leadership. Some of that shaking is still going on. And so there's a number of Keprians that follow the new leadership, and there's other Keprians that don't, and they're running their own temples. So you'll have temples that are kind of like just doing their own thing, and they're autonomous, and they're still part of the order, because once you're Keprian, you're always Keprian, but they're just kind of doing their own thing. And then you've got a group of Keprians, the majority of Keprians, that are following new leadership and trying to develop something new and something modern. So we don't have a Bible. We're not theistic at all. But neither are we atheists. So we have, you know, Christians, we have Catholics, we have Buddhists, we have pagans, we have, you know, Wiccans. We do have the odd atheist in the order. So the order doesn't worship a particular deity or set of deities. Most of us are theistic individually, but as an order, we are not religious or theistic at all as an order. So we're all left to our own devices as to what we believe that way. But we do have certain, you know, rules and guidelines that we're supposed to follow, and certain things that are, you know, taboo, if you will, and certain things that are okay to do. So we do have that. And then in terms of like how organized and widespread, we have some public temples, but we have a number of private temples. And so we can't really talk about private temples other than to say that they exist. And we kind of just leave it at that.
1: And are you able to take me inside a Kepriyan temple ritual? What does that look like?
5: It depends on what the ritual is. So there's a number of public rituals that various Kepriyans will do. I just recently did one actually at a conference called Mystic South in Atlanta. Mystic South is not a vampire conference. They're you know, anybody who wants to look them up, it's called Mystic South and it's in Atlanta, and it caters to a wide array of, you know, occultists and esotericists and witches and things like that. So I did a kind of like a lesser transformation ritual for people. And that's a ritual that can be done for the public. It's modified for the public. So they can experience, you know, a vampire ritual. But, for them, it wasn't what they were expecting, because I think a lot of people expect ooky spooky, and it wasn't. It wasn't at all. And that's one of the things I'm trying to do too with my book, is show people that, sure, some of us like to be ooky spooky and we, you know, we're cultivating an image. But the reality is that like a lot of vampirism, you know, we're very protective, we're very healing, and the magic isn't necessarily ooky spooky at all. There's definitely ooky spooky aspects, let's be real. But a lot of it isn't. Yes, I could take you to some.
1: My understanding is within this, the Kepriyan temple, the vampire temple ritual, you have warriors who protect the space, counselor, you tell me if I'm getting any of this wrong, counselors who build the energy, and priests who manipulate it. Do I have that right?
5: It's very like kind of stripped down value, which is what I described in the book. Yeah, that's absolutely it. So in the Kepriyan order, we work with three main initiations or alterations. You could also kind of look at them almost like an archetype. For us, it's a little bit different, but for people who aren't Kepriyan, they can try and attach themselves to those archetypes. And that's what we have. We have warrior, counselor, and priest. And all three are, you can be in any gender, in terms of being part of them. They do exactly what you just said. Warriors hold space, they protect, they ground, they shield. They're the ones who kind of set up the space to make sure that nothing else gets in that we don't want in. Counselors help build the energy and connect everybody together. And then the priests are typically manipulating it and guiding the energy in any particular ritual.
1: What are the warriors protecting the space from? Exactly.
5: So you have this in a lot of traditions where you'll just have, you know, some sort of gatekeeper or keeper or guardian. Usually it's just one, though, who will just make sure that everybody is okay in the circle and everybody's okay in the space. And they're the ones who will, you know, hold down the circle, if you will, and protect it. In the Kepriyan order, you basically have roughly one third of the participants doing that. So it's very participatory, and everybody has one of those three roles. Some people are capable of fulfilling more than one of those roles. Some people are really only capable of fulfilling one. But we basically split it up into threes. So it's protecting, much like any other traditional witchy, Wiccan type ritual or any other esoteric group that does that. But it's also protecting specifically against any sort of entities. So disembodied beings that might be trying to be cheeky or naughty during the ritual, and making sure that they don't come in and disturb it.
1: Have you ever performed a ritual or participated in one? Or witnessed a vampire ritual where something happened that genuinely frightened you?
5: I don't think so. Not during a vampire ritual. I've experienced a lot of things over my time, and a few pagan rituals have freaked me out, but not a vampire ritual. No, I don't think so. I mean, I had some pretty intense experiences. I've experienced the rituals of other groups, and so some of those rituals were pretty intense and were really interesting to me. But no, I was never afraid. Never afraid. But again, I mean, you know, I believe in some pretty extreme things, and I've been doing stuff since I was a child. So Richard, I'm pretty desensitized compared to the average person.
1: Are you accused of being a Satanist?
5: No, that's never happened, actually. And I'm definitely not. I definitely don't subscribe to anything, you know, in terms of theistic or even non-theistic Satanism. No, so I haven't. I've been described as evil, but never a Satanist. So,
1: and you mentioned that most of your members are sort of non-theistic. Some you may have some agnostic or atheist. I don't know what your particular beliefs are, but if you believe in a creator, in other words, that everything here isn't an accident. If you believe in a creator or a god or whatever you want to call that, the universal mind or whatever. Why would they create vampires? Why would God or the creator create vampires?
5: No, I'm loving some of these questions. I like all of them, but I'm loving some of them. And this is another one that I love. A lot of people, and we've even been doing this on this show, and I understand because it's what is focused on. A lot of people focus on, oh, vampires are ooky spooky, which we haven't really focused on in this show, and they feed, right? We focus on the feeding. However, we don't necessarily focus on what the vampire is doing in society. And so vampires were catalysts for transformation, and just our very existence helps people transform. Moves them around very quickly in terms of what they're doing. And we can target our feeding to take pain away, trauma away, that sort of thing. So I think that one of our reasons for existing is to help other people on their spiritual paths and to help heal and protect people. So yeah, we're taking an energy and we're feeding, of course, but I think we have a greater purpose than that. And that's one of the things I'm hoping that I'll end up conveying in the book to people.
1: So you're participating in energy healing. So while you're in there taking a little sip, you're also maybe, moving some things around, helping align that person spiritually, emotionally. Is that exactly?
5: Because the very act of energy exchange or feeding is going to remove blocks. It's going to help awaken people or get things moving more quickly. So think of it as like, physically, you walk around, you get kind of sweaty after walking around for the day, you have a shower. Well, the vampire is basically doing an energetic shower for the person when they're doing the energy exchange.
1: An energetic shower. I love that. All right. We'll pick this up on the other side. We're going to open up the phone lines, questions and comments for a living vampire. My name is Richard Serrett, sitting in for George Noy. 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
7: 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Julie DeHarty has traffic, and Brad Barton has weather on the fives.
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8: News. I'm Chris DeMeo. President Trump honoring the crew for their space flight around the moon back in April. The president was a stop Friday at the Johnson Space Center in Houston.
9: Trump awarded the Artemis II crew members the Congressional Space Medal of Honor for their journey around the moon earlier this year and launched plans for the U.S. Space Academy, saying space has become critical to U.S. military operations.
8: Fox's Jackie Heinrich, the president also attending a fundraiser for U.S. Senate candidate Ken Paxton while in Texas. The Massachusetts jury in Lindsey Clancy's case is going home for the weekend. They'll try again next week to reach a verdict in the murders of her three children.
10: The defense says the suicide attempt proves she was suffering from postpartum psychosis, but prosecutors argue it shows motive. She wanted to die, but couldn't do it unless her children were dead first.
8: Fox's Brian Yenis. 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
1: Sitting in for George Norrie, Led Zeppelin, Down by the Seaside. Sending that one out to Tom Danheiser for thanks for the lift into the studio tonight.
2: You enjoying yourself?
1: Oh, are you kidding me? I am having a ball. Excellent. And I think my son North is enjoying it. He's up past his bedtime, but he's having a good time as well.
2: You guys, you and Michael have this giant, I've never seen this. I can't believe I've never seen in the studio, a giant white light.
1: It's like, it's coming from the inside. Yes, come towards the light, Tom. You know, this is another exciting thing because this is my first time talking to you about George's brand new program, and I'm dying to hear more about George Norrie's Strange Universe.
2: We're going to tell you about it. It is called Strange Universe. It's a Spark TV original series. We've just finished taping our first season, and they're just now getting up online. 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I think it's our guest, Danion Brinkley. And it's really neat because, you know, this is radio, right? So it's radio. You don't see the guests, but you see the guests on this show, and we have a brand new set. The set's really great looking. So we'd like you to check it out. Just go to coasttocoastam.com. All that info is right there.
1: Yeah, I can't wait to check it out. Thank you, Tom. All right. Want to talk to a vampire? A living vampire? The phone lines are available to you, and your questions and comments are up next on Coast to Coast AM.
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1: Father Sean Wild stays with us, author, occult teacher, psychic, veteran practitioner of the esoteric arts, who openly identifies as a living vampire. And before we go to the calls, let's just quickly find out, how do we get a copy of Living Vampires, Modern Tradition, Magic and Practice, and Magic Without Tools, Sean?
9: Yeah. Thanks, Richard. So you can get both online. I co-own with my wife three shops in New Orleans called Sassy Magic, Sassy Magic Noir, and Sassy Magic Boutique. 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It's M-A-G-I-C-K for magic. But you can also get the books online. Living Vampires, you can get through Llewellyn. You can get it through Barnes & Noble. You can get it through Amazon. I'm going to assume you can also get it through other occult shops soon, because it just came out officially 3 weeks ago. So hopefully other shops will be carrying it shortly.
1: All right, to the wild card line we go. Cindy is in West Virginia. Cindy, welcome to Coast.
10: Thank you for taking my call. And I apologize if you've answered this question before, because I can't listen and try to call in at the same time. If someone is violent and a vampire picks up on it and they feed off of it, does it diminish the violence in that person? And it would be great to send like a troop to a highly violent area and have the vampires do that.
1: Great question, Cindy.
9: That is. So, Cindy, we haven't really answered it yet. So no worries at all, but happy to repeat myself even if we did. So it can, absolutely. There's actually, there are people though that are vampiric. They're not necessarily vampires. I know one who is a psychic on Bourbon Street. And whenever he is on Bourbon Street doing readings, there's never violence on his block, ever, in 20 years, not once. So absolutely we can. It's not just something that vampires can do. People that know how to be vampiric and siphon energy can do it as well. But definitely, yeah, if you can siphon the violence or calm the energy down of an area as well, depending on how good you are with the magic and with the energy work, for sure. But not just vampires. People can do that in general if they have enough skill.
1: Maybe we should send living vampires into the prisons. What do you think?
9: Oh my goodness, that would be an interesting test of things, actually. That's actually very fascinating.
1: All right. Yeah. East of the Rockies, Ray is in Tulsa, Oklahoma. Ray, welcome to Coast.
11: Yes. Thank you for taking my call. This is an interesting program. My question for the guest would be, when you come across a person who is protected by the cross, what do you do?
9: The cross, so that's one of the myths, right? Is that certain religious items will protect against vampirism. It doesn't protect against energy work at all. I love crosses. I will sometimes wear one. So there are Christian vampires, there are Catholic vampires. And so, yeah, it doesn't inherently do anything to protect against the energy exchange at all.
1: All right, Ray, thank you. That's a good question as well. There are, as you say, Christian vampires, you say. Now, I know you've stated categorically, and I take it your word, you're not a Satanist, but are there Satanist vampires?
9: Well, absolutely. I know there are. There are none, to my knowledge, in the Capricorn Order who are, but there are definitely Satanist vampires. More often than not, those are the ones that are extremely predatory, that spectrum that we were talking about. So they definitely exist. Just like there's just, you know, normal people that are Satanist and Christian, right?
1: So. Right. Fair enough. All right. Let's see here. Let's go first-time caller. Sherry is in Compton, California. Sherry, welcome to Coast. You're on the line with Sean Wild. Go ahead.
12: Yes, hi. Thank you for having me. I just had a question, just wondering, like, why am I so able to pick up on people's energies? Like, if they're mean or if they're good or if they're trying to hurt me or any type of bad will or intent towards me, why am I can pick it up, like, really quickly as soon as I walk into a room. Why is that?
9: Yeah, so you know, that can be one sign potentially of vampirism, but it can also just be a sign that you're just a sensitive, energetic person, and sensitive being that you're sensitive to energy. A lot of people will throw around the term empath, but it's thrown around so much that it means that about half of society would be empaths, which I don't believe, but you could be. You could be an empath where you're picking up on the emotions. If it's more than emotions, you just might be sensitive to the energy. If it's overwhelming for you, I would shield against it. So again, that bubble of energy that I was talking talking about before. There's lots of books that talk about it. You're not going to make it slippery. You don't need to make it slippery, but an energetic shield, usually a sea green color, like the color of the Caribbean Sea, that will be helpful for protecting against being overwhelmed by that. The danger of that, though, is you just want to use it temporarily, not all the time, because it can kind of diminish your own emotions as well. So it's a little bit dangerous that way, but it is good if you're feeling overwhelmed in the moment or you just don't want to feel somebody's emotions. It's a really good shield to do.
1: Great call, Sherry. Thank you. Always love listening or hearing from first-time callers. Gary on the wild card line is in New Jersey. Gary, welcome to Coast.
13: Hi. I was wondering,

0: It's gonna suck. pun not intended. So yeah, you can, but eventually you're gonna have to reset and start feeding again. So.
1: I'm thinking back, Sean, to the witch trials in across Europe and, of course, in the United States. Well, before it was a country. Do you think that some of those witches that were accused of, a crop failure, or maybe someone's livestock started to die, or someone in the family, a neighboring farm, someone fell ill? Do you think some of those witches were living vampires?
0: I mean, I don't know. I think my understanding of a lot of that was greed driven in terms of getting lands, getting money, or very, misogyny driven in terms of like being, anti-women. When you remove those things, which my understanding is that was the main driving force, then you've got people that were probably nothing at all. You've got people that were midwives and herbalists, and yeah, maybe the odd living vampire as well. Absolutely. Occultists, things like that, astrologers. I think it was probably everybody was kind of caught in that net. But do I think, it was exclusively living vampires or something like that? No, definitely not that. But were the odd ones scooped up in that too? Probably. Yeah. I mean, just like I think a number of different occultists were probably scooped up in that.
1: What's a sin eater? I mean, I think I remember that term from Harry Potter. Weren't there sin eaters in Harry Potter?
0: Death eaters. Those are death
1: Death
0: eaters.
1: eaters. Thank
0: Yeah,
1: you.
0: death
1: Thank you.
0: eaters.
1: It's been a while since I watched. Okay, what is a sin eater?
0: So a sin eater, that's a whole thing in and of itself. I do like a 1 hour talk on that. But a sin eater, we get the term from Wales or the Midlands of the United Kingdom. So kind of like Western England, Eastern Wales. And a sin eater would consume a ritual meal over a corpse or over somebody who was dying to remove their sins from them. So the first written records were just after the Anglican Church was formed in England. And so the sin eater would be called, and this ritual meal would be consumed over the corpse or again, somebody who was in the process of dying. And the sin eater would take the sins of the person into their own body through a magical ritual. And they would have this ritual meal of bread, salt, and usually beer, but some sort of liquid, which was usually alcohol, most often beer. Sometimes people confuse it with vampirism because you're feeding, right, energetically and physically, but it has nothing to do with vampirism other than there is hardships consumed by the person. But sin eaters aren't necessarily vampires at all, and vampires aren't necessarily sin eaters.
1: Interesting. Is that something that you would aspire to becoming, a sin eater?
0: So I actually am. I'm the world's only public, verified, and traditional sin eater. So there's a lot of modern sin eaters. That gentleman on Bourbon Street that I described, he actually describes himself as a sin eater, a modern sin eater, where he's taking that violence and eating it so that people won't be violent on his block. Traditional sin eating is done with that ritual and certain items in the ritual. And so I actually brought that magic back. For the first time in at least 100 years, at least publicly. There might be private ones in a small village somewhere in Wales, but I brought it back in 2022. So I actually do that. I've done it at conferences. I've actually performed it on stage in Vegas, and I've done it for other people privately as well.
1: So, what does that entail? In some cases, you would be sitting at the bedside of someone who's getting close to passing away, maybe in a hospice, and you take some of their sins in onto yourself.
0: Yes. So for anybody who's familiar with Leviticus and the scapegoat, it's very similar to that, where the sins of the nation or the sins of the people are put onto the goat and the goat's driven into the desert. In this case, I guess, the symbolic goat, and I'm taking on the sins of the person by consuming this ritual meal. And the operation, the magical operation, basically removes the sins and puts it into the bread and the beer. And the sin eater, in this case me, consumes those and also consumes the sins at the same time. And the idea back in the day, ironically, one of the ideas was you didn't want your family member coming back as a vampire. And so you would do the sin eating ritual so that they wouldn't come back as a vampire, they wouldn't come back as a ghost, and that they'd be able to get into heaven. So they'd be able to move on and go to where they needed to be. And back then, people believed it was heaven. So the sin eating ritual is basically almost like a purification or a healing ritual, if you will.
1: You're going to reincarnate according to your belief system. Would you rather not come back as a vampire? Is it hard being a vampire?
0: No, And now, once I was able to reconcile it,

0: I think that's that whole kind of crisis that everybody goes through. Once I was able to reconcile it, no, like I love it. I mean, certainly there's bad days and there's good days, but overall, I love it. And I've got a soul group of other vampires that I reincarnate with. Even when we're mad at each other, we all still care about each other. And so it's, I don't know, it's really different, and I love it. I ultimately love it.
1: Let's go east of the Rockies. Walter is in Syracuse, New York. Walter, welcome to Coast.
2: Hey, Richard, thank you for having me on.
1: My
2: Hey,
1: pleasure.
2: John, I got a question now. Are you able to see your reflection in the mirror?
0: My fortune, or did you
1: Your
0: say
1: re
0: reflection?
1: reflection, reflection.
0: So I talk about, I'm not laughing at you, Walter. I'm just laughing because I debunk myths in my book, and that's a great one. Yes, I'm absolutely able to see my reflection in the mirror. When I was younger, I would spend maybe a little bit too much time in front of the mirror. Now I try and be a little bit more humble and less egotistic. But we speculate that one of the reasons for that was that older mirrors were silver-backed, and there's magical properties to the idea of a silver-backed mirror. And so we speculate that that is probably part of the legend as to, a vampire not being able to see the reflection. But yes, I absolutely can see my reflection. Nothing weird going on there.
1: Thank you for the call, Walter. Where did I asked earlier about Bram Stoker and Anne Rice
0: Yes.
1: and whether they were writing metaphorically about living vampires, and you sort of disabused me of that, saying that they were actually writing about, what did you call them, performative vampires?
0: So in the case of Dracula, I can't speak to Stoker and what he knew or didn't know, but Dracula actually was a vampire. He was a vampire practitioner for
1: Practitioner,
0: sure.
1: right, yes.
0: Yeah, may have been a living vampire too, I don't know, but definitely was a vampire practitioner, yes.
1: Okay. But and Anne Rice, her novel, her books take place in New Orleans, don't they?
0: Part of it, yeah,
1: Yeah.
0: absolutely.
1: So what is it about New Orleans? I mean, you own bookshops there. There's I guess a Kepprian community there, perhaps. What is it about New Orleans? Why do we associate them with New Orleans?
0: There's a number of legends. I mean, I think the most popular and public one is the stuff that Anne Rice wrote about, and she just became so popular in the 90s in terms of, the whole vampire series. But we've got legends of the Casket Girls, where, there's this legend of these three women being vampires. We've got Saint Germain, which is a very famous vampire that I knew about him, but I didn't even know he was associated with New Orleans until I moved to New Orleans. So you've got that. You have other vampire legends too in terms of the area. So there's just something about it, but I don't know. I don't know what it is about New Orleans. I suspect that it's really Anne Rice. Anne Rice just really popularized it, I think. And then for a while, there was a number of different vampire groups in New Orleans. There still is. There's still a few, but not nearly as many as the late 90s, early 2000s. And so I think the idea and the reputation just kind of grew from there, because there actually was a number of vampires and still are living in the city.
1: When you, that's on my to-do list. I have to get to New Orleans. If you were to strip away all the occult terminology and the tradition and the belief systems, what would you say is the strongest evidence you could give a skeptical listener that living vampires are objectively real?
0: Oh my goodness. That's interesting. I don't know. I don't know. Because I associate so much of it with magical thinking, right? With magical things going on. It would depend on what their thresholds were of testing things. If they're around enough vampires and they see the vampires basically being catalysts for transformation and catalysts for change, would that be enough? I don't know. Would they want to see, other things that would be outside of the realm of normal somehow? I don't know. I guess it would depend. I mean, unless you're energetically sensitive, you're not going to notice anything different when, I walk down the street. I'm just some dude walking down the street, So I don't know the answer to that, Richard.
1: Do you announce yourself as a vampire? Do you let do you unless do you volunteer that you're a living vampire to people?
0: No, I mean, before the book, absolutely not. Unless I really got to know people. Obviously now with the book, there's no going back after writing a book about vampirism. But no, I typically keep it quiet. I also, it's my guilty pleasure too, to like kind of hide what I am and then see when a vampire feeds on me at the club and see the reaction when they realize that I'm a vampire too. I kind of like that. So no, I'm usually pretty quiet about it and I like to kind of hide about it. But those days are obviously over now with the book. So
1: last question. We're heading into open lines here in a moment. I'm going to ask people about the Mandela effect. Is it interview with a vampire or interview with the vampire?
0: I always thought it was the. I was thinking about that earlier. I always thought it was the.
1: Oh, interesting. I was convinced it was interview with a vampire. Well, we'll sort it out over the next 2 hours. Sean, a real delight. Thank you so much. I appreciate it.
0: Thank you for having me. It's been a pleasure.
1: Sean Wilde. All right, as I say, coming up, we're opening the phone lines, and I want to hear about your Mandela effects. What do you remember with absolute certainty that apparently never happened that way? That's coming your way next on Coast to Coast AM.

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8: Learning in space. I'm Chris DeMeo, Fox News. President Trump announcing plans to establish a first-of-its-kind U.S. Space Academy. Fox's Jared Halpern has more.
9: Like West Point and the Naval, Air Force, and Coast Guard Academies, President Trump says the U.S. Space Academy will educate a new generation of service members.
10: It will serve both the United States Space Force as well as NASA and the civilian spaceflight industry, and it'll attract, train, and graduate the very best of our nation.
9: The president signed an executive order to establish a new academy during a visit to the Johnson Space Center in Houston. A location for the new service academy has not been determined. The military has not established a new service academy since the Air Force Academy in 1954. In Washington, Jared Halpern, Fox News.
8: A setback for federal prosecutors in a long-delayed 9/11 case. A military judge has thrown out key confessions from Khalid Sheikh Mohammed, the self-proclaimed mastermind of the attacks. That's according to the New York Post.
11: Ruling his 2007 statements to investigators were not given voluntarily. It comes days after his trial was set for June 2028, nearly 27 years after the attacks that killed almost 3,000 people. Prosecutors say they're reviewing whether to appeal, a move that could delay the case even further, as families of the victims fear Mohammed could die behind bars at the military's Guantanamo Bay prison.
8: Fox's Tom Rigotti. Khalid Sheikh Mohammed was arrested in Pakistan in 2003 and has been held at Guantanamo Bay ever since. President Trump says the U.S. has entered a deal with Venezuela to take control of 65 billion barrels of oil reserves. The president calling it the biggest oil deal in world history. The president in a social media post on Friday said that the agreement was negotiated by Secretary of State Marco Rubio, Defense War Secretary Pete Hegseth, and Venezuela's acting president. 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
8: Jury deliberations in Lindsey Clancy's Massachusetts murder trial will continue Monday.
13: On Friday, a judge dismissing the jury of 9 women and 3 men until Monday morning. Jurors began deliberating Thursday and will determine whether Lindsey Clancy is guilty of 3 counts of first-degree murder. The 36-year-old former labor nurse admits to strangling her 3 young children, ages 5, 3, and 8 months in 2023, before throwing herself from a second-floor window in a suicide attempt. But she's pleaded not guilty to the charges. Her attorney argues she shouldn't be held criminally responsible because she was experiencing postpartum psychosis and was over-medicated. The prosecution alleges the killings were planned, that Clancy strategically waited until her ex-husband left their home, and that she was fully aware of her actions. Kristen Goodwin, Fox News.
8: Clancy faces life in prison if convicted of first-degree murder. Jurors do have the option of considering lesser charges. The judge told the jury that they could take Lindsey's prescription medications into consideration. Treasury Secretary Scott Bessent says the U.S. has guided 130 million barrels of oil through the Strait of Hormuz over the last 2 weeks. Louisiana Senator John Kennedy was asked about it as he appeared on Fox's The Will Cain Show.
14: I think it is good. And I think we should continue doing what we've been doing, the sanctions, the blockade, for a while.
8: Iran and Oman reportedly created a plan to reclaim the Strait of Hormuz. U.S. military officials insist that they do not have claim over the waterway. U.S. Southern Command says U.S. Marines blew up a floating refueling station in the eastern Pacific that was supporting illegal drug trafficking. The Marines reportedly boarded the vessel, cleared it, then sank the vessel. More than 600 people now killed in the massive flooding at the Nepal-China border. Nearly 2,500 remain missing, including dozens of Americans. I'm Chris DeMayo. This is Fox News.
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1: Oh, so great to be with you, coming to you live from the Sherman Oaks Coast to Coast AM studios, sitting in for George Norrie. Paul McCartney, Gratitude, from 2007's Memory Almost Full, which was an unusually personal McCartney album, and he actually began recording it at Abbey Road way back in 2003 before putting it aside. Tonight I want to mess with your memory. It's open lines, and our unofficial theme is the Mandela Effect. Those things you know you remember one way, except reality now says otherwise. Case in point, interview with a vampire. Nope. That's wrong. Apparently, it's always been interview with the vampire. So what's yours? A movie title? A song lyric? Logo? Historical event? Something you swear changed. Is it faulty memory? Parallel realities? Shifting timelines? CERN? Fooling around with the machinery of the universe? We've taken the international line, and we've turned it into a special Mandela Effect hotline for tonight. And that number is 800-893-0903. 800-893-0903. And as usual, our longstanding rule, no politics. We get enough of that everywhere else. So tonight, we're messing with reality instead. Your Mandela Effects, your calls, open lines. Coming up next on Coast to Coast AM.
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1: All right, once again, we have opened up a special Mandela Effect hotline, previously known as our international line, 800-893-0903. Your experiences with the Mandela effect, but we can open up the discourse to include anything involving high strangeness, of course. And we're going to begin with Sue in North Carolina. Sue, good morning. Welcome to Coast.
6: Hi, Richard.
1: Hi there.
6: First of all, where is Sherman Oaks?
1: Sherman Oaks is Los Angeles, California. Is it?
6: I'm not sure.
1: San Fernando Valley, I'm told.
6: Oh, is that where you said you're at tonight?
1: That's where I'm sitting.
6: Oh, okay. I had a question. You talk a lot about your son North, which is wonderful, but you never talk about Zach at all. Is he okay?
1: Zach's wonderful. I mentioned North because he's sitting here in the studio with me, but Zachary's gearing up for university in a couple of weeks, and he's at home taking care of our 80-pound typhoon on four legs called Tucker.
6: Oh, a typhoon?
1: He's a golden retriever, but
6: they're beautiful.
1: He's a menace to society, but we love him.
6: Oh, they're beautiful.
1: Yes.
6: They make great watchdogs.
1: Well, he better find something to do to earn his keep. He just lies around the house like he pays rent.
6: So Zach's okay?
1: Zach is wonderful. Thank you. What's on your mind tonight, Sue? What do you want to talk about?
6: Well, I was wondering what you thought about Trump wanting to name Lake Ontario Lake America.
1: Well, he can name it whatever he wants. It doesn't matter. But let's move on to the bizarreness of the universe. Let's say hi next to Bill is trucking in Oregon. Bill, welcome to Coast.
7: Hey, Richard. Yeah, Mandela effect is my favorite topic, okay? But, you know, I just want to be clear right from the beginning, because George Norrie had a guest on that was a creator of the Dark Skies series, and he was talking about aliens, right? And I brought up Mandela effect, and maybe these visitors are insulated from it, right? And he's, you know, and I mentioned that we're all living in changes in the timeline. Well, he cut me off and he said, well, if we're all living in it, everyone, there's no way to prove or disprove it, moving on, right? But here's the thing. Like, I have a coworker. He knows more about the Mandela effect than anyone I've ever seen. He doesn't listen to any Coast to Coast or any paranormal stuff at all. He's not into it whatsoever. I ask him about a song. He's quite smart on music. So I asked him about a song that I think may be part of the Mandela effect, and he started going on about Fruit of the Loom underwear and the cornucopia that used to be on there. And then he started talking all about Mandela effect. So we're all aware of it, but he doesn't care. Those of us that care have had some sort of crisis, some sort of like for instance, some people see themselves, they meet themselves, and they go into a Mandela effect crisis. At least that's what I believe. Mine started in like 1991. But the reason...
1: Hang on. What was it in 1991? What was the Mandela effect that you witnessed? And this is, you know, it's interesting because, the Mandela effect really started for a lot of people around the time that Mandela, you know, is released from prison, right?
7: Well,
1: they remember him dying in prison in the 80s. So what happened in 91 what was the Mandela effect revelation for you in 1991?
7: Well, in 1991, I remember this event. Okay, I was at Fort Knox, Kentucky, and I got called back off of leave saying that we were going to war. And I was like, going to war? Wow. Okay, so anyways, and it was like the first time I ever had excess leave. I thought nothing would, you know, I thought I was, you know, free, you know? And I remember there was an event, and there was, I remember at Fort Knox, we were doing a joint training event with with armies from countries in that area. And I'm sure one formation was Iraqi. Under Saddam Hussein, they were Iraqi soldiers. And everyone's like, no, no, no, no, no, you're just making that up. I'm like, no, I'm sure there were. But anyways, Iraq, Saddam Hussein's Iraq had invaded Kuwait. You know the story.
1: Yes.
7: I mean, you were there. And then as far as like this season four, this season four, episode 18, Lithia is the name of it, the episode. okay, of Outer Limits, the new Outer Limits, that talks about a post-apocalyptic world in which there's mainly all just women, and they reproduce with artificial insemination. They revive a soldier in this, a male soldier. They revive him from cryogenic freeze, and of course, there's all this mayhem and crisis ensues, right? And that when they refreeze him, the matriarch, she was his fiance, but he did not recognize her because she had aged, right? That was a series called Utopia, all right? And that's the Dark Skies guy cut me off at that point. He said, okay, there's already a series called Utopia. Now I'm seeing that series he was talking about all over the place. But before, long story short, this is this whole thing, like I said, it doesn't affect anyone unless you have some sort of crisis event with it. And I'm telling you, Richard, I'm telling you, a lot of people see it. This has something to do, because I did the numbers on this Lithia and Utopia. It has something to do with when the Bolsheviks opened up the tomb of Tamerlane and Operation Barbarossa. Now, I know the BND, the German Intelligence Service, were manipulating the Russians at the time, okay? But that Operation Barbarossa was the largest land invasion any military had ever done in history. Right. And
1: what does that have? Because I got to move on to some other callers. What does Operation Barbarossa have to do with the Mandela effect?
7: Well, I just ran the numbers on that Lithia and Utopia connection. All right. And I came up with Tamerlane in his conquest of Europe, his attempted conquest of Europe. That, and then also, I think there is about to be the Russians. I think there's something really bad about to happen as far as the situation in Ukraine.
1: All right.
7: Leave it at that.
1: Okay.
7: Leave it at that and move on. Thanks.
1: I appreciate the call. All right. Safe driving in Oregon. Let's see. I guess people will have to do their own research after class. Let's say hello to Billy is in Glendale, California. Billy, welcome to Coast. Good morning.
8: Hey, Rich, good morning. How you doing? I actually had a personal Mandela effect from something from 1996, but I didn't realize it until 2024.
1: All right, lay it on me.
8: Okay. In 1996, the movie The Crow, City of Angels came out, right? And, of course, that year so did the soundtrack, which has many great artists. Anyway, in June of 1996, I was 15, and I had actually heard a track on Power 106 here in L.A. that was going to be on the movie soundtrack. It was Above the Law and Kid Frost doing a song called City of Angels. Now, a couple of months, about a month later, the actual soundtrack comes out in July of 1996. The movie itself didn't come out till August of 96, but in July of 96, when the actual album finally came out, you know, I rushed out to get it because the song was stuck in my head. But when I turned, I went directly to that song because I got the CD, and it was a completely different mix of the song. It was a remix. It was not the same one that they had actually played on the radio. And so I realized, okay, it's a remix. You know, there's a radio mix, and then
1: right,
8: there's the actual official album mix. Then, of course, later on that year, they came out with a video, and the video had the same mix that's on the album. Now, fast forward to 2024, you know, it'd been a while since I heard it, so I looked up, you know, so I was playing the song. But what's funny is that now the version that's on the album is the remix that I first heard on the radio, and now apparently the remix, the original version is now a remix that's no longer on the album.
1: I understand. I got where you're coming from. Okay, so here's a smorgasbord. You know, pick one that maybe best explains this. A, you misremembered. B, you were conflating different things. Or C, CERN is messing with the timeline.
8: CERN
1: it is.
8: Don't get me wrong. I'm willing to consider that my memory may be faulty, but I don't think so.
1: Okay. And what about conflating things?
8: I'm still confused how I would be conflating things exactly.
1: I'm not sure either. I can't answer that. Okay, so CERN. What is it? What is that quote? When you eliminate all other possibilities, no matter how improbable whatever remains, or whatever remains, however improbable, must be the truth. Something like that. Arthur Conan Doyle, right? From, that's his quote. Anyway, thank you for the feedback. Appreciate the call. Casper is in St. Louis. First time caller. Casper, welcome to Coast. Good morning.
9: Hey, Richard. Great to be on here. I just wanted to call because, when I was a little kid, I was always fascinated with the topic of urban legends. So you're from Canada, right?
1: Yes.
9: So I just want to call and see, are there any Canadian urban legends that you know of that you think are cool?
1: Wow. Let's see. Well, you kind of put me on the spot. Urban legends from Canada. I think the thing about urban legends is they don't necessarily respect national borders. I think they tend to be more sort of cultural. So I think a lot of our urban legends would probably be, you know, those stories that we share around campfires would probably be very similar to yours. I remember being in Cub Scouts, and we went to, we had a camp and telling stories about, you know, the car that picks up some ghost on the side of the road, but he doesn't know it's a ghost. And he asks, you know, the hitchhiker, where do they want to go? And they get off at the cemetery and they, you know, those sorts of things. They're universal. That's why they become folk legends and urban legends and become part of folklore is because they're universal. I'm sure there are some specific, ones that pertain to certain regions of Canada, but I can't think of any off the top of my head. Just, you know, I'm guessing the ones that you're familiar with would be the ones most people up in Canada are also familiar with. Sorry, I couldn't be more specific, but let's say hi to, we're going to go west of the Rockies, and Alex is in Redondo Beach, California. Alex, welcome to Coast. Good morning.
10: Hi, Richard. Glad to talk to you. I heard you talk on Sam Tripoli and about your new book, The Rock and Roll Twilight Zone.
1: Oh, I appreciate that. Thank you.
10: Thank you. I wanted to ask you about the Kurt Cobain case, your thoughts on them possibly reopening it, but specifically Eldon Hoek. I know people actually that were involved and knew him, and I guess he was a drummer from a band called The Mentors, and he claimed Courtney Love offered him $50,000 to kill Cobain.
1: Allegedly, reportedly, never proven in court. Yes, that's the one.
10: I guess he passed a lie detector test, but I can't seem to verify that if that's ever... I mean, I don't know if that's out there, but I guess it's said that he passed a lie detector test. Most people believed him, but also the way that he was found dead was kind of suspicious. Do you think there's any chance they'll reopen it? And then have another question about the Cobain case after you answer that.
1: Okay, so the Kurt Cobain case... well, recently, I would say maybe January or February of this year, there was an independent group of forensic analysts. Now, they weren't appointed by a court. They just took it upon themselves to go back to King County, where Seattle is, whether they went to the DA's office or whether they went to the medical examiner's office or to the Seattle Police Department. I'm not sure what, but they presented them with a lot of the evidence, for example, that is contained in my book, Tales from the Rock and Roll Twilight Zone, about the handwriting analysis of the supposed, you know, suicide note, the position of, you know, the shotgun and Kurt's body and so forth. I don't want to get too graphic here. But despite that, King County or the medical examiner's office said, no, we're not reopening the case. And I can't tell you why. I think it's compelling. I don't know what would be involved in getting it reopened. There are still people alive that were close to the story. Kurt was cremated after his death, of course. You mentioned Eldon Hoek, El Duce, who was featured in a documentary that was made a couple years after Kurt's passing called Kurt and Courtney by Nick Broomfield. And the thing about Eldon Hoek was he was a real character. He was kind of a, what they called a shock rock performer. And some would argue that he wasn't the most reliable of witnesses. So you have to take that into account, but he's on film saying what he said. And this is all alleged again, nothing proven in court. Courtney Love has, stated publicly many, many times, you know, she's not involved and there's no truth to these accusations. So we have to, you know, we have to take that seriously. Yes, he did say that she offered him money, and that he was found dead several days later, face down on a railroad track. So make of that what you will. Those are the loose threads that we tug on, and will it be reopened? Will the case be reopened? I can't answer. I don't have a crystal ball. I think it should be. I think it should be. I don't think you ever have to apologize for searching for truth and justice. There's no statute of limitations on that. We tend to think of these, you know, dead rock stars as they become over time, they become cartoon characters. They were real flesh and blood human beings who left behind loved ones. And so they deserve a pursuit of truth and justice, wherever that may lead. And it may turn out in the end that, yes, Kurt Cobain took his own life. But I don't think the case should be closed until we can say that with 100% certainty. And as it stands right now, I don't think we can. Appreciate the call. I don't have time for another one, but we're talking about the Mandela effect in addition to just about anything else. Here's one we were kicking around in the studio. Do you remember the chocolate bar Kit Kat? Hyphen or no hyphen? Show of hands here in the studio. Who remembers a hyphen in the Kit Kat chocolate bar? No. Tom says no. He doesn't, but Mike and North say yes. I don't remember. I didn't eat too many Kit Kats, but there was no hyphen for all you playing along at home. Tom, you're right. But that's the question. Are we misremembering? Or is CERN, the Hadron Collider, messing with timelines? You tell me. More of Coast to Coast coming your way right after these.

0: Coast to Coast. We'll be right back. Don't go away. This is 570 KLIF.
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2: 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Julie DeHarty has traffic, and Brad Barton has weather on the fives.
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3: News. I'm Deborah Valentine. President Trump says the U.S. has secured majority control of 65 billion barrels of Venezuela's oil reserves, calling it, quote, the biggest oil deal in world history.
4: It comes nearly 9 months after the U.S. captured President Nicolas Maduro during a military raid in Venezuela.
3: Fox's Mike Emanuel, Secretary of State Rubio, posted to X, the deal is a huge win for both America and Venezuela. President Trump will not attend ceremonies in New York, marking the 25th anniversary of 9/11.
5: The White House is strongly pushing back on reports. The decision to skip New York is because the ceremony would not include a speaking role for the president.
3: Fox's Jared Halpern says the president will attend Pentagon ceremonies instead. Jurors resumed deliberations Monday in the triple murder trial of Lindsey Clancy. 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
1: Sitting in for George Norrie, Harry Nilsson, everybody's talking. Here's the great trivia question. Nilsson didn't write this song. Fred Neil did. Nilsson's version became immortal, of course, through Midnight Cowboy and earned him a Grammy. Tim Gallaudet, former Navy oceanographer and acting head of NOAA, says high-resolution maps reveal strange features on the Atlantic seafloor that closely match Plato's description, including what appear to be canals and concentric formations. He says they know where it is, but because of an NDA, he can't reveal the location. The next step, send down a remotely operated vehicle and find out whether these formations are natural or man-made. And remember, Plato claimed Atlantis vanished more than 11,000 years ago. You know, there's no excuse to listen, or to miss, Coast to Coast. If you don't listen live, so many different ways to listen. One of them is, of course, the YouTube channel, the official YouTube channel. And here's Tom Danheiser to tell us more.
2: That's exactly right. It's interviews of recent and past shows, and we're always adding special best of compilations. Very simple, free to do. Just go to coasttocoastam.com, hit the YouTube icon at the top, click that, and you're in. You'll have some fun. And Richard, I got to tell you, this subject is so great. I forgot how great it is. So you remember the Wizard of Oz?
1: Yes.
2: Remember when she releases the monkeys against Dorothy?
1: Oh, that scared me to death as a kid.
2: And she yells, "Fly, my pretties, fly!"
1: Yes, yes.
2: That's not what she yelled.
1: What did she yell?
2: "Fly, fly, fly."
1: I don't remember "fly, fly, fly." I remember "fly, my pretties."
2: No, because she called Dorothy my pretty.
1: CERN got to you. The Hadron Collider people got to Tom Danheiser. I'm putting that on the record.
2: I didn't remember that. I just saw this and I went, wow. And then I remembered the witch going, "Fly, fly, fly."
1: Oh, maybe she said that. I could have swore she said, "Fly, my pretties."
2: That's the Mandela effect.
1: That's the Mandela effect.
2: Yes, sir.
1: Exactly. I have another one for you.
2: Okay.
1: I mentioned this, I think, before the show got rolling, but I wanted to throw this out here as well for listeners. The James Bond movie Moonraker with Roger Moore. Not my favorite James Bond. That's another story. Moonraker. Richard Kiel, I believe, is the actor. He plays Jaws. He's got a mouth full of metal teeth.
2: Yeah.
1: There's a scene where he smiles at this young woman and she's got pigtails and she's got glasses and she smiles back at him. I remember, and I'm guessing 90% of people who've seen the movie remember, she has braces. She's got a mouthful of, we used to call them train tracks when we were kids, which it wasn't very nice.
2: Right, I remember.
1: A mouthful of metal, right? And he kind of winks knowingly at her. He's got a mouthful of metal, and she has. But if you go back and watch the movie, she smiles, no braces.
2: No kidding.
1: Now, what would be the point of a scene like that unless she has braces and he smiles
2: there
1: knowingly?
2: There really wouldn't.
1: No.
2: But that's so weird. Now, when you were a kid, did you eat peanut butter or do you eat peanut butter now?
1: I do. I'll sit there.
2: Do you have a favorite brand?
1: Do I have a favorite brand? Name some brands. I can't remember.
2: I like Jiffy. You like Jiffy?
1: Yes, Jiffy.
2: You don't like Jiffy?
1: Well, I've had Jiffy.
2: No, you haven't. I guarantee you haven't had Jiffy.
1: Why?
2: Because it's called Jiff.
1: Oh!
2: Unbelievable, right?
1: Jiffy. Oh, I think I know what Jiffy is. Jiffy was the popcorn.
2: Yeah. Mandela effect.
1: There you go. Well, sometimes it's misremembering. Sometimes it's conflation. Sometimes it's the Hadron Collider.
2: Yeah.
1: The problem is, how do we determine which is which?
2: I don't think you can.
1: No.
2: I don't think you can.
1: So, but if there's someone out there with an Anne Rice book and it says interview with a vampire rather than the vampire, then we have definitive proof.
2: That's true.
1: Right? Then we can impanel a grand jury and go to Geneva, where the Hadron Collider is located, I think, and We've got a real case here.
2: We had her a few years ago as a guest. Very nice lady.
1: Oh, wow. Amazing.
2: Yeah. We've lost her since.
1: We have, yes. Interview with a vampire. All right. We'll get back into the Mandela effect right here on Coast to Coast AM.
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1: All right, welcome back. Richard Serrett sitting in for George Norrie on Coast to Coast AM. And it turns out maybe we didn't even need to create the Mandela Effect hotline. Everybody wants to talk about the Mandela Effect because it's just one of those universal principles that seems to unite people. We all have so solid memories of something. We're so certain that JCPenney was spelt without a final E. And then we're told years later, no, it was spelled P-E-N-N-E-Y. And it just throws us for a loop. Now, sometimes we are misremembering. I think probably JCPenney was always spelt with the final E. But I would be willing to wager a small fortune that it was interview with a vampire, not interview with the vampire. All right, let's say hi to Aaron is in Tempe, Arizona on the wild card line. Aaron, welcome to Coast. Good morning.
5: This is Aaron in Fountain Valley.
1: Sun Valley, beautiful. All right.
5: No, Fountain Valley.
1: I'm sorry, Fountain Valley. Oh, there. California. No worries. Okay.
5: Hey, Richard, welcome to California.
1: Thank you.
5: My question to you is, what inspired you to follow the path that you have, and have you ever seen a UFO, or do you just work too much?
1: That's a great point. I don't spend enough time looking up at the sky, and I think that's true for many of us. We're so busy with our heads buried in our phones, we're looking down most of the time. However, maybe looking down may eventually be the location of these craft. However, I've never seen a UFO. I've had paranormal experiences, let me put it this way. I've had something happen to me. I've witnessed things that I cannot explain. Is that paranormal? Is it just like the Mandela effect, misremembering? Confusion? Possibly. I'm open to all possibilities. Your other question was, what led me down this path? You mean to become a broadcaster? I'm not, I guess we lost Aaron. That's a long story, probably not very interesting. You know, we each choose our own path, and my path, I think, kind of chose me. Let's see. Let's say hi to, let's take the other Aaron. It's a festival of Aarons, wild card line. This one is in Tempe, Arizona. Hello, Aaron. Good morning.
6: Morning, Richard. Welcome to South of the Border. We're glad you're here with us.
1: Glad to be here.
6: I think last time we talked, I was telling you about my Josh Warren wishing machine I got, and I have a an update for you that relates to synchronicities.
1: Okay.
6: Yeah. So I was wrote my my wish down was to have a prosperous and fitting job opportunity. So I've had, over the past few weeks, I've had 6 different interviews of different places and you know, types of work that I would love to do, and everything literally just fell into place. The only thing I did, which we know.

0: hiring event and showed up there, and I was ready to interview with them. They said that in the state of Arizona, you need to study for and get your guard card, as they call it, you know, to be certified to
1: right.
0: do unarmed security work. So I said, oh, okay. And, you know, spent 5 minutes in the office, but I was given the information to go for it. And I've researched it, found out how much it was. And in my area here, all of these jobs, which there are so many different companies that have security work, and I'm looking for something that's higher paying with, you know, about the same amount of work, same amount of time that I'm doing right now. So not only have I found a new path to go on to do something new, to get paid more and to step out of the retail role that I'm in now, which is my ultimate goal.
1: Right. And you attribute, sorry, I just want to cut to the quick here. You attribute that to Joshua P. Warren's wishing machine.
0: Yes, because that's the most important thing that I've learned, and I've already started to go down that path to learn that new thing. So I would that's what I would say, yes.
1: Well, here's the thing. I love Joshua P. Warren. I think he's such an innovative researcher, and of course, he's part of our Coast to Coast paranormal podcast network, Stranger Things with Joshua P. Warren. But why do you attribute to the wishing machine? I mean, you decided that you wanted to get out of retail. You wanted to forge with another. And so you went to, you know, this security job fair, and they gave you information that you didn't know about. You had to go get your guard card and so forth. Why couldn't that just be Aaron taking some initiative and, you know, taking a leap of faith, you know, that if you go to this job fair, things are going to change for you. Things are going to open up. Maybe the wishing machine's greatest power is that the idea was, you know, already inside you, but the wishing machine gave you permission to go out there and do it. Because, the wishing machine tells me I should do this. No, Aaron decided to do it. What do you think of that?
0: I think that's valid too, because I guess there's some things that we find within ourselves, or we have like little tools and things to help us push us down that path. Otherwise, we would say something and never do it.
1: Right. But in the end, it really doesn't matter whether it was the wishing machine or whether it was you. You're on a different path now. And I wish you the greatest success. I hope everything works out for you. I'd love to hear back from you once you land that dream gig in your chosen field, Aaron. Thank you so much. Let's say hi to the wild card line. Eric is in South Carolina, beautiful South Carolina. Eric, is it humid there where you are tonight? What's going on?
2: So last couple of weeks, it's been 100 plus.
1: 100 plus.
2: You know, the actual temperature has been feeling like 108, 110, but
1: wow.
2: It's much better right now.
1: Wow. And how do you keep cool at night?
2: Just paying a high bill. That's it.
1: Got it. Okay. Got it. All right. What's going on, Eric? What do you want to talk about?
2: I just remembered reading something in the past, and I hopefully no one's brought it up, but I wanted to bring it up, and it was, I was born in 80, so what I'm bringing up is 1963, and I think that it is pretty clear just by the date, but the Kennedy assassination, the vehicle, I remember seeing recreations, movies, a plethora of them with a four-seat car and four people in the car, but it was not. It was actually six people in six seats. And I just thought that was odd, and maybe it's not relevant to this Mandela effect, but to me, that's what I remember.
1: No, it's a great example, and it comes up. If you search, you know, examples of Mandela effect, that is one of them. You nailed it. People remember four passengers. However, I've never had that impression, you know, after so many viewings of the Zapruder film over the years and talking endlessly about the JFK assassination.
2: Right.
1: You know, I clearly remember Texas Governor John Connally in the middle row.

0: with his wife. I think her name was Nellie. I guess she would be the first lady of Texas. And then you had the Secret Service agents in the front seat. William Greer was driving, and I can't remember the name of the other Secret Service agent who was a passenger. And then, of course, you had the president and the first lady in the very back. But a lot of people do remember, for whatever reason, four passengers. Now, unless you assume that Governor Connally was driving, which doesn't make sense, then, yeah, I can't imagine how you can't miss John Connally because he takes a bullet, right? So it's interesting. That to me is a clear example of misremembering. There were six passengers, well, a driver and five passengers technically, but it's a good one and it comes up time and time again. Appreciate the call, Eric. Let's see, we have Charles, I think, is on the Mandela Effect hotline. Charles,
1: yes,
0: welcome.
1: Sir, how are you? I usually call in on the West Coast line, but I do have one misremembrance that is subject to challenge. Would be Canadian visual artist Brian Adams, who wrote a song, Summer 69.
0: Yes.
1: I seem to remember standing on your mother's porch and it's mama's porch. So I'll just put that out there. And it's Friday night open lines. And it doesn't feel like open lines, though, when we have like a topic, you know. And the reason I say that is because tonight, astrologically, astronomically, or whatever, things are really lining up for a bunch of stuff to be discovered, exposed, you know, whistleblowed. And I was hoping tonight would be the night when some really cool calls came in, because I think there's a lot of people out there, just something's pushing them over the edge, saying, you know what, I'm just going to report this tonight. I don't care what happens anymore, but I got to get this out there. Like, I really feel like this is like the night for that.
0: Well, I've never put in a prohibition on any of those topics. I don't want to talk about politics, but anything else goes. I mentioned that off the top. I threw the Mandela Effect topic out there and I assigned a specific line to it, a hotline to it. But you're free to talk about anything. What do you think is going to be exposed in the next weeks?
1: Well, I'll tell you, personally, I mean, I'm kind of looking at the new FAA regulations that are allowing different zones for sonic booms. And with the Mandela, it relates to time, which there are people operating at femto and picoseconds, which is a trillionth of a second and a quadrillionth of a second, and they're shaping single photons, you know. So I just want to give some perspective, and how I know this is our own taxpayer-funded research that you can find on SITE:/.gov. You know, it's right there. It's not hiding. We pay for it, and it's fascinating. But when we begin to understand that there are forces operating at picosecond and femtoseconds, quadrillionths of a second, anything is possible. You know, sleight of hand, misdirection, planting memories, taking them out. It's a fascinating world. That's, I guess, what I'm saying.
0: It is indeed a fascinating world, Charles. All right. Yeah, some of these things perhaps are hiding in plain sight. If you want to rifle through the paperwork or do the deep dive into the YouGov websites, you'll find research on a lot of different things. But I guess my question would be, does researching, what did you call them, picoseconds or nanoseconds, does that necessarily equate to a different spelling of the Berenstain Bears? I don't know at this point. I don't know that we can confidently say that the Hadron Collider or some kind of a Time Lord who works for the CIA changed the spelling on JCPenney. Maybe. I mean, that's what we're here to talk about, right? Captain Crunch. Tom threw that one at me and I nailed it. I hit it out of the park. I remembered how Captain Crunch was spelled. But others... don't remember it that way. That could be misremembering. Others could be time manipulation. I'm open to that possibility. And I'm here waiting to talk to you about it. Richard Sarrett in for George Norrie, right here on Coast to Coast AM.

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1: The death toll rises. I'm Deborah Valentine, Fox News. Rescue crews along the China-Nepal border continuing their efforts after flash floods swept through the area after a glacier collapsed. Fox's Mike Emanuel has the latest from Washington.
2: A race against time to find survivors, with the death toll rising following the flooding disaster on the Nepal-China border. Nearly 600 people are confirmed dead. Another 2,500 people remain missing, among them 90 Americans. Rescue crews are still pulling out survivors caked in dark brown mud. The U.S. State Department says so far, five Americans have been brought to safety.
1: The death toll has climbed to at least 626 people killed and 2,300 people remain missing. The U.S. Embassy in Nepal confirming they've supplied at least one shipment of emergency goods. A major setback for federal prosecutors in a long-delayed 9/11 case. Fox's Tom Rigotti reports.
3: The New York Post reports a military judge has thrown out key confessions from Khalid Sheikh Mohammed, the self-proclaimed mastermind of the attacks, ruling his 2007 statements to investigators were not given voluntarily. It comes days after his trial was set for June 2028, nearly 27 years after the attacks that killed almost 3,000 people. Prosecutors say they're reviewing whether to appeal, a move that could delay the case even further, as families of the victims fear Mohammed could die behind bars at the military's Guantanamo Bay prison. Tom Rigotti, Fox News.
1: President Trump announcing the U.S. has entered into a deal with Venezuela to take control of 65 billion barrels of the South American country's oil reserves. He posted about it on social media, saying it's the biggest oil deal in world history. The president said the U.S. worked out the deal with Venezuela's interim president. 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
1: Jury deliberations resume on Monday in Lindsey Clancy's triple murder trial in Massachusetts. Here's Fox's Kristen Goodwin.
8: On Friday, a judge dismissing the jury of nine women and three men until Monday morning. Jurors began deliberating Thursday and will determine whether Lindsey Clancy is guilty of three counts of first-degree murder. The 36-year-old former labor nurse admits to strangling her three young children, ages 5, 3, and 8 months in 2023, before throwing herself from a second-floor window in a suicide attempt, but she's pleaded not guilty to the charges. Her attorney argues she shouldn't be held criminally responsible because she was experiencing postpartum psychosis and was over-medicated. The prosecution alleges the killings were planned, that Clancy strategically waited until her ex-husband left their home, and that she was fully aware of her actions. Kristen Goodwin, Fox News.
1: Clancy faces the possibility of life in prison if convicted of first-degree murder. Finance and banking officials from across the globe are gathering for a G20 meeting that kicks off today in North Carolina.
9: Hundreds of international business leaders, central bank officials, and finance ministers are in Asheville, North Carolina for the G20 finance track meeting this weekend. Treasury Secretary Scott Bessent says holding the meeting in Asheville shows the Trump administration's focus on Western North Carolina's recovery following 2024's deadly Hurricane Helene. Meetings will also be held in Raleigh, North Carolina, Houston, Milwaukee, Washington, D.C., and Atlanta before wrapping up the year in Miami in December. The G20, or Group of 20, was established in 1999 in response to the financial crises in the latter part of that decade. Tanya J. Powers, Fox News.
1: U.S. Marines and sailors intercepting a suspected narco-terrorist vessel. U.S. military personnel boarding the vessel in the Western Hemisphere, removing several people, safely escorting them back to Ecuador. The U.S. military then sank the vessel, disrupting a key trafficking route. I'm Deborah Valentine. This is Fox News.
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1: Sitting in for George Norrie. And we're talking the Mandela Effect here on Open Lines. And the Mandela Effect kind of took a dark turn here in studio. I had to physically pull Michael Cozzio off of Tom Danheiser. Danheiser insists that the Fruit of the Loom logo never had a horn o' plenty. And Michael Cozzio took great exception to that. It almost came to blows. I'm kidding, of course. But people are passionate about what they think they remember. The Mandela Effect. But that's just one of the sort of the proverbial logs we threw on the fire. You can talk about high strangeness till the cows come home. I welcome it. But I just thought that might be an interesting thing to discuss, because the latest one going around is it interview with a vampire or interview with the vampire? And I insist, I must be adamant about this. It was interview with a vampire. If there's someone out there with an original Anne Rice first edition, and it says interview with a vampire, I will send a cab, an Uber driver over and bring it into the studio. All right. We're going to get back to open lines in a minute. I wanted to share this with you from the coasttocoastam.com website. Have you heard about this? A 60-year-old NASA photograph raising eyebrows again. UFO researcher Scott Waring says a strange object photographed above the moon in 1967 is not a camera glitch. It's a massive spacecraft, possibly, get this, more than 3 miles long. And there's more. Newly released Apollo-era files contain astronauts describing strange flashing and tumbling objects near the moon. And on one recording, even mentions an alien star base on the far side. NASA says there's no evidence of extraterrestrial life, but nearly six decades later, some of those old moon photos and recordings are starting to look very interesting. And of course, you can find out more in the carousel up at coasttocoastam.com. And if you're enjoying my little bag of tricks here on Coast to Coast, I'd love you to dig a little further down the rabbit hole and join me on my podcast, Richard Serrett's Strange Planet. 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All right, back to High Strangeness and the Mandela Effect next on Coast to Coast AM.
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1: First-time caller Shannon is in Maryland. Good morning, Shannon. Welcome to Coast to Coast.
6: Good morning.
1: Hi there.
6: Thanks for having me.
1: My pleasure. Go ahead. What do you got?
6: Oh, wow. Well, yeah. The Mandela effect, that blew my mind. Like, the first time I ever heard somebody say to me, Nelson Mandela's just died. I was, like, years ago in jail, and I argued with this lady, and she was, like, 10 years younger than me. I'm 52. So she was, you know, I was probably 50, and she was, like, 40. But I feel like there was, like, one of the generations, somebody else told me this, very much more educated, but they said, you know, there, it seemed like there could have been some kind of wormhole, or I don't know if I'm saying that right, but like a jump in time, and that they got sent to a different dimension that is like, you know, that they had all that stuff happen, and then they came back through the hole or something. I don't know. I might not be saying it right, but maybe you get me. Anyway.
1: Yes, I understand what you're saying. Yeah, I mean, that's ground zero for the Mandela effect, right, is people remember him dying in prison on, was it Robben's Island in South Africa in the early 80s, and then he's suddenly released from prison. In, I believe it was late 80s, early 90s. I remember on television him being released. And then I think he died in around 2013. And people said, wait a minute. I remember watching the funeral.
6: I was shocked when people would say, Nelson Mandela's still alive. He just got out of jail. I'm like, no, this is crazy. And then, you know, like you said about the cornucopia with the fruit coming out of it. You know, I remember that on my little brother's underwear.
1: You remember the cornucopia on the label of the Fruit of the Loom?
6: Yes, with the fruit coming out of it.
1: Because my understanding, and I could be misremembering, but my understanding is somebody actually contacted who owns Fruit of the Loom and asked them about this, and they denied that there was ever a point where they had the cornucopia on the label.
6: Ever. Now,
1: yeah.
6: That's what they say, yes.
1: So are they gaslighting us?
6: Come on, I'm telling you, you know, my little brother had all the Fruit of the Looms, the little, what were they called? You know, but the ones that had little characters on them, the Spider-Man underwear, all them.
1: Yeah.
6: Yes, they all had, the packaging came. I remember us drawing the cornucopia and the fruit coming out, you know, I mean, you know, and it was on his underwear. I just remember that. He was 3, I was 5, you know.
1: So why are they gaslighting us about the cornucopia on the Spider-Man briefs? What is behind this? Why are they doing this to us? Are they torturing us psychologically?
6: And you know, I just heard you talking about that. I'm not going to get off the subject, but that spaceship. Yeah, you know, I mean, like, there's a lot of weird stuff going on. So to say that, you know, two different.
1: Be careful about our language.
6: I'm sorry.
1: Okay, I know you're passionate, Shannon, but thank you. You know, I think there's another possibility that may explain, and I know we're having a little bit of fun. I'm having a little bit of fun with this because it does, on the surface, it sounds ridiculous. You know, why would the people responsible for the Hadron Collider decide to put a cornucopia on a Fruit of the Loom underwear label and then take it off and so forth? There's the other possibility is, we talked about misremembering. We talked about conflating things. I mean, people can be living maybe in different timelines at the same time. I mean, there may be, and I'm being serious here, there may be some hypothetical physics that could explain that, which is, you know, why two people can see the exact same car accident, for example, and one sees witnesses in an entirely different way. Is one completely right and completely wrong? What is the objective truth? Is there objective truth? What if you have people living on different timelines? Maybe that could be a possible explanation. And theoretical physicists, I'm sure, are studying this. Paul is in Redondo Beach, California. Lots of California calls tonight. Welcome, Paul.
7: Hello, Richard. Welcome to my neck of the woods.
1: Great to be here. Thank you.
7: It's hot and humid. My golden retriever doesn't contribute much money either, and he's asleep right now.
1: Go figure.
7: I wanted to talk about the Mandela.
1: What a slacker.
7: Exactly. The Mandela effect is misnamed. Mandela stayed in the South African prison and flew largely beneath the radar as he was in solitary for many years. He was tortured, and he was not a name or popular news item. But there was somebody in the same prison in the 80s, and his name was Steve Biko, B-I-K-O.
1: Yes.
7: And he was a black, an African activist against the government, against apartheid. And he went on a hunger strike, and eventually it ended up killing him.
1: Yeah, he was in police custody. I think it was in the late 70s that he died.
7: Okay.
1: And there was a... Was that the Marlon Brando movie, A Dry White Season? Was that about the Biko case? I can't remember. Anyway,
7: I don't know. But Biko passed away, and his funeral was televised, and it was a major news item. And that's why people believe that Mandela died in prison.
1: Yes.
7: They're confusing them with Steve Biko.
1: I think you're correct. I think you're correct in this case. In this case. But what about the others?
7: Well, people are spending entirely too much time tonight thinking about Fruit of the Loom underwear. I don't know. It hasn't been a topic on Coast to Coast. But the other effects is people... don't notice things. Us trial lawyers think that and know that eyewitness testimony is very bad. Most of the people don't remember what they saw or can correctly identify things and relate what they saw to police officers or to other lawyers or to even their family. And it's commonly known throughout the law that eyewitness testimony is the worst thing that you could possibly have if you're trying to prove something in court. That's why DNA testimony and other chemical and other measures of testimony is far more convincing and effective. So I think it's that people aren't really that significantly involved in things and will believe lots of things that never, in effect, happened. Anyway, that's my opinion.
1: That's incredibly insightful, and I appreciate it coming from an attorney talking about eyewitness testimony. But Paul, haven't people been sent to the gallows for centuries based on eyewitness testimony?
7: Well, yes, they have. And I'm not saying that all eyewitness testimony is incorrect or is made up or something like that, but it's been proven through various studies at various universities and law school that eyewitness testimony is not the best type of testimony, and that's why many people will minimalize it. And I think that Mandela was definitely alive all that time, and people confuse him with Steve Biko, who was a major story at the time before Mandela even maybe perhaps before he was even prison, although I think he was for quite an extended period of time.
1: Yes, he went into the jail, I think, in the 1960s, if I remember, and so he was there a long time. But you're right, Stephen Biko, he became an international symbol for police brutality in apartheid. And there was even was it Peter Gabriel sang a song? He sort of immortalized Biko in song. And I think you're right in this case. People are misremembering Biko for Mandela. Paul, great call. Thank you so much. Great to hear from you. I appreciate it. Let's say hi to Chris in Rhode Island, east of the Rockies. Hey, Chris, welcome.
8: Hi, Richard. How are you doing?
1: I'm very well. Thank you.
8: Richard, we're coming up on the 25th anniversary of 9/11, and there's so little talk about 9/11. And I wanted to honor George Norrie and Dr. Judy Wood for building the only real memorial to 9/11, which is the truth. The truth is the only real memorial. And I just wanted to let you know, an airplane can't be absorbed into a skyscraper. And nobody cares, but I think that's what's crude about our country, not Donald Trump. What's crude is 3,000 Americans were murdered, and the truth has never come out. There's been no justice for them. And I just wanted to honor, you know, Judy Wood. Also, there was a stewardess who wrote a book about 9/11, Rebecca Roth. Incredible. There was a Philip Marshall. He ended up getting killed. I just wish there was more talk about 9/11. They deserve justice, those people. They were savagely murdered, jumping from a skyscraper. Nobody cares about them.
1: Well, I wouldn't say nobody cares about them, but you're right. 25 years in this day and age is an eternity. I knew Philip Marshall. He was a United Airlines pilot. I spoke to him in Santa Monica, not far from where I'm sitting, about his theories and so forth. And I remember we had an email exchange. He had written a book. He'd been on a number of platforms and things that I had hosted. And we shot a TV episode on 9/11. This is going back 2011, 2012, and we remained in contact, and I had a fairly lengthy email chain from Phil Marshall. He kept checking in occasionally, asking, you know, what's the status of the TV show and the episode, and when is it going to air, and so forth, and then silence for some time, and then I received word that he had allegedly taken his life and several members of his own family, and I was absolutely devastated. And so something I did at that time, I remember this so well. This is not Mandela effect. This happened. And this may sound macabre or morose, but what I do often when someone passes away, I often go back into my email thread to see what was the last time we talked? What did we talk about? Maybe it's, you know, a way of kind of honoring that person's memory. I want to say, when did we connect last? I did this actually earlier tonight when we found out that Ron Patton from Ground Zero passed away. I went back into my WhatsApp because we had just communicated maybe a month ago. Anyway, I went back into and I do not delete emails. I went back into my email thread, or into my email to search for the email thread from Philip Marshall to find out what we talked about. It was gone. The complete thread, and we're talking dozens of emails, all gone. Now, is it possible I inadvertently put them in the trash? Of course it is possible. I don't believe that's what happened. But I think Philip Marshall was onto something. Is the narrative that we've been told about how he took his life and members of his family, has that been contrived? Is that some sort of a gaslighting or psyop? I don't know. I don't have any evidence. I haven't investigated. I don't have the resources to investigate it. But you're right. The best thing that we can do to honor the dead, and I remember when questions arose very early about what happened to 9/11, and people were accusing other people of, well, you're dishonoring the dead by dragging these conspiracy theories into it. And I say no. The truth or the pursuit of truth. And you could pursue truth and end up being wrong, but the pursuit of truth need never apologize. And the best way to honor somebody is to seek justice for them and to seek the truth, wherever that may lead. And it may ultimately lead to the official narrative. I don't think it will necessarily in the case of 9/11, and you're right. We must continue to talk about it, not only on the anniversaries, but throughout the year and for the foreseeable future, the same way that we continue to talk about JFK. Even when younger people's eyes start to roll, oh, you're talking about JFK again? That was 60 years ago. So what? So what? The truth is the truth. Okay, let me see here. Do I have time to squeeze in one more? I'm getting the no from Michael. He's waving me off. And so we'll come back. I'll do one quick. Mike in Fairbanks, Alaska. Get it said real fast if you can for me. Mike, what's on your mind?
9: It won't be fast. I've got a few things to say here, but hello, Mr. Sarah there. Thanks for logging me in, Richard. Did you get the UFO footage? Did you ever get to look at that I sent you?
1: You sent me UFO footage?
9: Yeah, for the 4th of July. Remember it disappeared, the UFO that disappeared on film?
1: Oh, geez.
9: I emailed it.
1: I apologize. Could you send that to me again?
9: Yeah.
1: Is that a big deal to send it to me again, Mike?
9: No. Absolutely.
1: Okay, I want to...
9: Mm-hmm.
1: As you can imagine, I just get a deluge of stuff, and sometimes things fall between the cracks, and that's my fault for my poor organizational skills. Send it to me again, and I will have a look at it before I leave the studio tonight, if you can do that for me. And
9: I've got an update on a lot of updates on the towers. Richard Gage is making his rounds, and I've talked to Richard Gage before, and there is no doubt that the towers were brought down. How long do you think it took to prepare the demolition on the towers, Richard?
1: Well, to wire 110 stories for a controlled demolition, assuming that they're still using that kind of technology, that would take weeks. But let's pick this up on the other side. Mike, hold on. If you've got a line, hold on to it. Back with more Open Lines. Richard Sarodin for George Norrie on Coast to Coast AM.
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11: 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Julie DeHarty has traffic, and Brad Barton has weather on the fives.
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12: And I'm Chris DeMeo. No verdict in the Lindsay Clancy murder trial. She's a Massachusetts mother who killed her three young children, then tried to commit suicide. Fox's Brian Yenis is in Plymouth.
13: The defense says Clancy's attempt to take her life is proof that she was suffering from postpartum psychosis, made worse by taking 13 different prescription medications. Prosecutors say Clancy was not over-medicated and argue her suicide attempt is proof of a motive.
12: The jury will continue its deliberations Monday. Clancy faces three counts of first-degree murder. President Trump went to Texas yesterday to help Senate candidate and Attorney General Ken Paxton campaign ahead of the midterm election.
14: In Houston, President Trump headlined an RNC fundraiser, reportedly charging $88,000 for photo ops and $10,000 to get in the door.
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1: Skechers, with a T or no T? Show of hands. T? Yeah. No, two out of the three? No, there's no T. No T. It's S-K-E-C-H-E-R-S. 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I remember the T. I remember the T. The Home Depot. 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
2: Mandela, it's the, right?
1: It's not right?
2: I'm saying it's the, right?
1: It is the Home Depot. Yeah, I just remember Home Depot. I mean, these are the sorts of things. I mean, you need to come together with people, and there are only so many places you can have these conversations. One of them is on Coast to Coast, and maybe you're sitting across a table from a date, someone you've met through ParanormalDate.com, and can't wait to that show. That comes to the television show.
2: It's going to pretty soon. So we told you earlier about our TV show, Strange Universe, and we stay pretty busy here. So we're also going to start a show, get ready for this, Paranormal Date. 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It's ParanormalDate.com, Richard. It's the place where getting ghosted is a good thing.
1: Coming to a TV near you, that's a winner. That is going to be a smash.
2: It's going to be crazy.
1: Can't wait. All right. We're going to continue to delve into the Mandela Effect and other encounters with high strangeness in the time that remains. What a delight to be with you on Coast to Coast tonight. Thank you. Richard Serrett in for George Norrie. Back with more in a moment.
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1: And we are into the home stretch. I received an email from Richard. I won't use a last name, but Richard, writing about Interview with a Vampire or Interview with the Vampire. And he writes, maybe folks remember title as Interview with a Vampire because phonetically the TH blends in with, and the a sound comes from the E in the. So if you say it like interview with the, with a vampire, it sounds like with. I think that was a point Tom was making earlier. It blends in. The TH and the with makes it sound like ah. Pretty weak T as far as I'm concerned. That's a no. Doesn't do it for me. I distinctly remember the A on the cover of the Anne Rice novel, Interview with a Vampire. All right. That's what you call beating a dead horse, I guess. Wildcard line, Greg is in Remsen, New York. Greg, thanks for your patience and holding on. Thank you. Welcome.
8: Yeah, hi, Richard. I wanted to ask you about a song that is a constant in the bumper music and coast all during the weeks, or actually two songs. The first one is by Soundgarden. It's called Black Hole Sun.
1: Yes.
8: You know, that sounds kind of, you know, like the moon and the sun and all that. Maybe I'm not sure on the name on that, but it's by Chris Cornell.
1: Yes.
8: And it's, you know, the words to it for the listeners out there kind of go like, black hole sun, won't you come and wash away the rain? You know, something along that line. And a young lady, I did that on TV the other night. Her name is Nana Royal. She did a wonderful job on the guitar, and they gold buzzered her ahead to the America's Got Talent final. And what do you have any idea? Is the name on that song, is that like an astrological thing or something along those lines?
1: I am familiar with the song. I can hear it in my head, but I really don't know the backstory. I'm sorry. I couldn't recite the lyrics.
8: Yeah, okay.
1: I'm sorry.
8: That's fine. Well, that young lady, she really needs to win. She did a fantastic job. I saw it on YouTube the other day. Now, the other one was, I didn't get to tell Tom about it, but in 1963, I went to the World's Fair.
1: Yes.
8: I was a youngster back then, and I was at the German Pavilion. This is another common song on Coast, because they were going to have a band in that pavilion. We'd eaten, and they had a dance floor there, and I was really young with my little brother.
1: Where was the 63 World's Fair? Was that New York?
8: New York. Yeah, I'm from New York, so that's why we went.
1: Okay.
8: And there was going to be a band, and these fellas all came out. I didn't know who they were. I was pretty young, but old enough. And me and my little brother, we went and sat right in front of the microphone on the floor. There was no stage. It was just a dance floor, chairs all around where you sat and ate, and so forth. And we had matching suits on, you know, like and all that, you know, our Sunday best. And we sat on the floor waiting for them to come out and start. And they came out, and this one guy come out, and he's playing the trumpet. And it was amazing. We're sitting there looking up at this fella playing the trumpet right at us. And his cheeks puff right out, like balloons, both sides. And he is just wailing away, doing all this really cool music. People come out and start dancing, and we're all dancing. And then he goes into this one slow song, and it's one of Coast's most famous songs, I think, and it's the one, It's a Wonderful Life.
1: Yes.
8: Yeah, and that was just something else. And, you know, that's kind of a slow, mellow song. And that whenever that song comes on Coast, I always remember those days.
1: It transports. Isn't that amazing, the power of music to transport you?
8: That song transports everybody, I think.
1: Yeah, it's like a time machine. Great memories,
8: and then,
1: Greg.
8: And there's one more if you got a minute.
1: Okay.
8: This is a MTV video, okay? and it's done by Youngblood, because you mentioned Youngblood earlier, but this is the singer Youngblood, spelt not exactly Youngblood, but it's, the song's called Zombie. Now, there's two videos. There's the official one, and that's the one you want to catch if you're a nurse or you've ever been in the hospital or ever had a loved one there. In the end, the nurse gets her angel wings if you watch carefully. You got to just catch it carefully. It's a very good video for anybody who's into that stuff. So thanks, Richard, for letting me tell my little stories there. Appreciate it.
1: Thank you, Greg. Appreciate it. I got to apologize to Mike. I was going to take your call after the break, and then, you know, I lost it. But you're back on, Mike. Thank you for your patience. We were talking 9/11. You had asked me how long it would take to prepare a building for controlled demolition, and I couldn't imagine. You know, you have to wire. I guess you don't have to wire 110 floors, but I can't imagine the complexity of something like that, unless, of course, we're talking about advanced technology. Anyway, go ahead. What did you want to say?
9: Yes, you are correct. Well, there's never been a high rise, Richard, that has ever collapsed from fire, ever in history. And John Skilling and Les Robertson, they designed the towers with the memory of a, I know you remember this, you've read about it, in 1945, a B-25 hit the Empire State Building.
1: Yes.
9: Yeah, and well, these two guys built these towers to withstand multiple Boeing 707 crashes, direct hits with full loads of fuel.
1: Correct.
9: Multiple hits. Now, if anybody thinks

0: dropping in free fall, it's exactly the same. There were 189 elevators in the tower, in one of the towers alone, and the amount of wiring done, it was actually done by Wi-Fi remote control, and they used a nano thermate, which is a mixture of iron, manganese, aluminum, and now they're using a sulfur. Sulfur, this nano thermate burns at 4,500 degrees. Steel turns molten at 3,000. Jet fuel burns at 750 degrees, and office furniture burns at 550. You could put a fire at 1,000 degrees under those steel beams forever, and they would not fail. There was not enough heat to separate those beams. Those beams were demolished. They said that Richard has proven the debris field was 1,200 feet in diameter. They've got pictures of steel ejecting at 126 miles an hour horizontally, sticking in a Tower 3. None of the concrete came down in chunks. It's all pulverized into dust, and now they're finding the spheres, little tiny 10th-inch minus spheres in all of the dust that is the nanothermite. And there's too many witnesses. There were 118 firefighters that witnessed the explosions. And Nick Visconti, the fire chief, needs to be investigated, because you cannot work on a high rise without the fire chief being involved.
1: Well, you have to be careful about that. You know, we have to throw in words like alleged.
0: He's the one that said, we're going to have to bring it down. It's going to blow. How does he know that? How did Rudy Giuliani know that? How did he know that? And then Kevin McFadden heard a countdown. 3, 2, 1. Greg Bartner, a cop, he heard a boom, boom, boom from the lower floors. And what happened is they set the charges off on the lower floor first. The very top, if you look, the tower collapses in the center core. They took the core out first. 100,000 tons of steel in the core of the main towers. 40,000 tons of steel in Tower 7. They're trying to say in Tower 7, one column number 27 failed.
1: Mike, I want to first of all thank you for, you know, kind of taking me back down memory lane, because I remember talking about all these things. I interviewed Richard Gage from Architects and Engineers a number of times, and I think he hit all the major points here, and you did it in a very succinct manner. You know, we're getting close to the anniversary. I'm sure there'll be more discussions on this. I hope there will be. There should be. I hope you'll be there, armed and ready, and once again to talk about these things. I'm going to move on for now, but you raised all those questions. You raised, I remember raising those in the early days after 9/11, and we should continue to raise them until we get answers. Until we get perhaps the new 9/11 commission. Am I going to hold my breath? No. But that shouldn't stop us from at least trying. Thank you, Mike, for doing your part. Curtis is in Texas on the wildcard line. Hey, Curtis, welcome.
2: So I've got a UFO and a Mandela thing, and I think they're linked together. Now, I'm talking about my dad and my uncle. Back in the, we grew up in southeastern Missouri, and we did a lot of bass fishing, serious tournament-level bass fishing, and we did a lot of it at night. Now, this happened to him in 1976, okay, in the summer of 76. He saw at Piedmont Lake, or excuse me, Clearwater Lake near Piedmont, Missouri, he saw UFOs, and him and my uncle saw two UFOs, and it scared the living fire out of them. And I'm saying this because we were serious bass fishermen. And my dad, we had a bass boat, a fiberglass bass boat, first one he ever bought. And it scared him so bad, he used to treat that thing like his baby. And he drove it up on the rocks and ran to the boat, ran from the boat to the truck, and left the boat, just abandoned it, and drove off with the empty trailer. And we found out about this after we went fishing one time, and I looked at the bottom boat, and I said, geez, what happened here? And my uncle looked at me, and he looked at Dad, and then they told me the story. Oh, we were on the lake getting ready to go fishing one night. And so they laid it out to me at the launch ramp. They said, this is what happened. And they told me. And so it scared the living fire out of me, too, just a story. That night, we were fishing, and nothing really happened. But then a month later, we went back and we were looking at some things, and we noticed on the graph that we had, we saw some anomalies, some strange things there. But the graphs were really bad and poor at this time.

0: Now I joined the Army. Okay, now I'm back here, and this was 1984 when this one happened. We are still back fishing on that lake. We're fishing at night, and then one of the stories that at Piedmont was these UFOs came up out of the lake, right?
1: Yes.
0: And so you would imagine if a UFO came out of the lake, it would disturb the water quite a bit, right? And this is kind of what we call a river run reservoir. So if you have a little disturbance, it kind of translates over a little bit, as we learn now. And so one night we were sitting, we were fishing late at night, and it wasn't near the dam, because all these things happened right near the dam on Clearwater. We were up a little bit further on the lake, fishing in another little shallow area, and we're fishing. All of a sudden, both of us fell out of our seats because the water hit us, and it moved so bad, so much in the lake that it knocked us out of our seats. And we're figuring out, you know, I thought the dam had broke. It hit so hard. And then a few seconds later, it came back the other direction, washed us up kind of up in the brush and stuff, and we were freaked out. You know, it's like, holy crap, Dad said, they're here again, they're here again. Got in a boat, fired it up, and we drove 900 miles an hour or whatever back to the launch ramp, loaded the boat, and took off. Now here's where the Mandela thing comes from. Is now 1987, in August of 1987, I'm going to go to Germany in September, right? And so I had 30 days off of leave. I came back and we were fishing on the lake again. And I was asking Dad about the event that happened with the water sloshing around, asking him if it was an earthquake or something or maybe part of the rock cliffs, because there's a lot of rock cliffs and stuff that fall in the water. And I thought maybe that was one of the things that happened. He said he didn't remember that. And my dad didn't remember an event that happened where it knocked both of us out of our seats while we were fishing, pushed us up into the brush where we had to kind of push the boat out, to, you know, get out of it and work the boat back out of the brush. And then he drove like a madman, which we never do at night. We always do really slow.
1: So just a second now. You're saying it's not that he didn't remember certain details. He didn't remember any of the event?
0: No, he didn't remember that part of the event that happened in 84.
1: Right, okay.
0: Okay, he remembered the earlier event, but he didn't remember the event in 84.
1: Okay.
0: And what I found out later from my uncle was another event that happened with him and my uncle in 85, where they were down there, and a similar type of event happened with the water being disrupted, and then they woke up and they don't remember anything that happened after that. They just remember there was a huge wave that come up the cove that they were in, and then they woke up and the boat was beached there, and they woke up. They don't remember that. And I think what happened, and then whenever we go back, we talk about the earlier event, and I start looking at the reports from the earlier events, what he told me doesn't quite match with what the events are saying that's recorded in the Piedmont Post and the other places that's recorded there. And there's even a YouTube thing on, some YouTube channel did a story about it, did it like a 12-part story on it. And I've looked at those. And so his story is not matching with the stories they have now, but I think he was in close proximity to two of those events.
1: So what do you think happened? Do you think he was, I don't know, taken aboard or something and the aliens changed his timeline? Or I'm serious. I mean,
0: here's what I'm thinking. I think what happens is that he and other people may be around these events in close proximity, and whatever these UFOs are using for propulsion messes up with our cognitive thoughts.
1: That's a great theory. Yeah, I think you're onto something there, Curtis. Thank you for the call. Thank you all for making this such a special Friday night, Saturday morning. For George Norrie, George Knapp, Connie Willis, Lisa Garr, Rich Barra, Ryan Recker, Tom Danheiser, Dan Galanti, Gina Selvati, Michael Cozio, Adam Thompson, Donna Walker, and Sean Latasore, I'm Richard Serrett. Thank you for your ears and your voices, your beautiful voices. Until tonight, so long.

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7: Learning in space. I'm Chris DeMeo, Fox News. President Trump announcing plans to establish a first-of-its-kind U.S. Space Academy. Fox's Jared Halpern has more.
8: Like West Point and the Naval, Air Force, and Coast Guard Academies, President Trump says the U.S. Space Academy will educate a new generation of service members.
9: It will serve both the United States Space Force as well as NASA and the civilian spaceflight industry, and it'll attract, train, and graduate the very best of our nation.
8: The president signed an executive order to establish a new academy during a visit to the Johnson Space Center in Houston. A location for the new service academy has not been determined. The military has not established a new service academy since the Air Force Academy in 1954. In Washington, Jared Halpern, Fox News.
7: A setback for federal prosecutors in a long-delayed 9/11 case. A military judge has thrown out key confessions from Khalid Sheikh Mohammed, the self-proclaimed mastermind of the attacks. That's according to the New York Post.
10: Ruling his 2007 statements to investigators were not given voluntarily. It comes days after his trial was set for June 2028, nearly 27 years after the attacks that killed almost 3,000 people. Prosecutors say they're reviewing whether to appeal, a move that could delay the case even further, as families of the victims fear Mohammed could die behind bars at the military's Guantanamo Bay prison.
7: That's Fox's Tom Rigotti. Khalid Sheikh Mohammed was arrested in Pakistan in 2003 and has been held at Guantanamo Bay ever since. President Trump says the U.S. has entered a deal with Venezuela to take control of 65 billion barrels of oil reserves. The president calling it the biggest oil deal in world history. The president, in a social media post on Friday, says that the agreement was negotiated by Secretary of State Rubio, War Secretary Hegseth, and Venezuela's acting president. 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
7: Hundreds are dead as efforts continue to rescue Nepal flood survivors.
18: A race against time to find survivors, with the death toll rising following the flooding disaster on the Nepal-China border. More than 600 people are confirmed dead. Another 2,500 people remain missing, among them 90 Americans. Rescue crews are still pulling out survivors caked in mud. The U.S. State Department says so far 5 Americans have been brought to safety.
7: That's Fox's Jackie Banez reporting. Jury deliberations in Lindsay Clancy's Massachusetts murder trial will continue on Monday.
19: On Friday, a judge dismissing the jury of 9 women and 3 men until Monday morning. Jurors began deliberating Thursday and will determine whether Lindsay Clancy is guilty of 3 counts of first-degree murder. The 36-year-old former labor nurse admits to strangling her 3 young children, ages 5, 3, and 8 months in 2023, before throwing herself from a second-floor window in a suicide attempt. But she's pleaded not guilty to the charges. Her attorney argues she shouldn't be held criminally responsible because she was experiencing postpartum psychosis and was over-medicated. The prosecution alleges the killings were planned, that Clancy strategically waited until her ex-husband left their home, and that she was fully aware of her actions. Kristen Goodwin, Fox News.
7: Clancy faces life in prison if convicted of first-degree murder. Jurors do have the option to consider lesser charges. Treasury Secretary Scott Bessent says the U.S. has guided 130 million barrels of oil through the Strait of Hormuz over the past 2 weeks. Louisiana Senator John Kennedy asked about it as he appeared on Fox's The Will Cain Show.
20: I think it is good. And I think we should continue doing what we've been doing, the sanctions, the blockade, for a while.
7: Now, Iran and Oman reportedly created a plan to reclaim the Strait of Hormuz. I'm Chris DeMeo. This is Fox News.
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0: Thanks for inviting me into your home, your long-haul truck, RV, camper, taxi, your parents' well-appointed basement with the simulated wood paneling, electric fireplace, and the painting of dogs playing poker, your loft, that greasy spoon just off the interstate, and your cabin in the woods. Welcome to Coast AM, the very best in late-night talk radio. I'm Richard Serrett, sitting in for George Norrie, and tonight is a little different for me. After all those years guest hosting Coast to Coast AM from my home studio in Old Thornhill, just north of Toronto, I've finally made the pilgrimage west, and tonight I am coming to you live from the legendary Coast Studios here in Sherman Oaks, California. And I have to tell you, there's something pretty special about actually being here in the building, behind the microphone, with the incredible crew who make this strange little nighttime universe come alive night after night. Now, I have met Tom Danheiser before, about 10 years ago in Toronto, when George Norrie came to town with the live stage show. And tonight, Tom was kind enough to pick me up and my son North from the hotel and bring us to the studio. So that was a nice little reunion. But this is my first time meeting Michael Cozio face to face. And it is great putting a face to the voice, Michael. I always imagined you much taller. People. So from the Coast Studios in Sherman Oaks, California, we've got 4 hours ahead of us and absolutely no obligation to stay inside the boundaries of the ordinary. There are people walking among us who believe they're not quite like the rest of us. They look ordinary. They have jobs, families, relationships. You could sit beside one on an airplane, work with one for years, pass one on the street, and never suspect a thing. But according to my guest tonight, some of them have a need the rest of us don't. They need to feed. Father Sean Wilde calls them living vampires, and he says he's one of them. Not an undead creature, not someone playing a role, but a living human being who, he says, requires vital energy from other people in order to function properly. That feeding can happen in many ways you might not even notice, in a crowd, through physical contact, through emotion, through sex. Even, Wilde claims, by reaching into another person's subtle body with invisible, energetic tendrils and drawing out life force. Some vampires know exactly what they're doing. Others may be feeding on people without knowing they're vampires at all. And then we go deeper. Father Sean Wilde says vampires can awaken to what they are. One vampire can trigger that awakening in another. Some people, he claims, can even be deliberately transformed into vampires through initiation and a form of occult practice he calls metasurgery. Father Wilde belongs to the Keprian order, whose tradition traces its origins beyond ancient Egypt to Atlantis and beings identified as the Watchers. And perhaps most extraordinary of all, Wilde says vampires are spiritual immortals, beings who return lifetime after lifetime and may eventually remember who they were before. So tonight we're going to find out what happens when a vampire gets hungry, how he chooses whom to feed on, what the other person experiences, how you recognize one, how you stop one, and whether the ancient vampire legends were pointing, however imperfectly, towards something that never disappeared at all. Father Sean Wilde, author of The Living Vampire, will be here in the first half of Coast to Coast AM. Then, coming up in hours 3 and 4, open lines, of course, we're going to do something a little bit different. There are certain things you don't have to look up because you know them. You've known them for years. Until one day somebody tells you, you're wrong. And suddenly you're staring at a movie poster thinking, wait a minute, when did that change? Well, here's the latest one making the rounds. The Anne Rice novel and the 1994 movie starring Tom Cruise and Brad Pitt. You know the one I'm talking about. A lot of people, including me, remember the title as Interview with a Vampire. Except, go look it up. It's, apparently, interview with the vampire. Always has been, or so we're told. And that's where tonight's open lines begin. I want to hear about your Mandela effects. The things you remember clearly that history now insists never happened that way. Is this simply the strange unreliability of human memory, or could something much weirder be happening? Are timelines somehow shifting or overlapping? And what about CERN? Every time they fire up the Large Hadron Collider, somebody somewhere seems convinced we've punched another hole in reality. Crazy? Maybe. But tonight, you get to make the case. And we'll also go wherever else the night takes us. No politics, of course. UFO encounters, missing time, ghosts, premonitions, glitches in the Matrix. Something impossible you saw once and have spent the rest of your life trying to explain. Maybe you've never told anybody because you know exactly how it sounds. Perfect. Tonight I want to hear it. This will be your radio for the second half of Coast to Coast. Open lines. But first, living vampires. Welcome to the Audio Imaginarium. Come on in, weary traveler, hang your cloak on a peg, grab a stool, and come gather round the fire. There are stories to be told, and you are among friends. I'm Richard Serrett, sitting in for George Norrie, and this is Coast to Coast AM. Why don't you stay a while?
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0: Father Sean Wild is an author, occult teacher, psychic, and veteran practitioner of the esoteric arts who openly identifies as a living vampire. For more than 25 years, he's explored and taught the hidden mechanics of energy, consciousness, ritual magic, and spiritual transformation. A longtime initiate and leader within the Keprian vampire tradition, Wild's work ventures far beyond the pop culture mythology of vampires into a world of psychic feeding, subtle energy manipulation, spirit contact, protection, healing, reincarnation, and what he describes as spiritual immortality. He's the author of Living Vampires, Modern Tradition, Magic and Practice, and Magic Without Tools, drawing upon decades of first-hand occult practice and his experience within the modern vampire community. For Wilde, vampirism isn't folklore, fantasy, or a gothic lifestyle. It's a state of being. Father Sean Wilde, welcome to Coast AM. How are you?
4: I'm really good, and thank you, Richard. That description and summary was so good. Thank you. I appreciate it.
0: So I know I've already stated this in the introduction, but I think my listeners want to hear you say it out loud. Are you actually a vampire?
4: So as you said, yes, I am, but not the immortal kind and not the blood drinking kind. So not physically immortal and not a blood drinker, energy vampire, we just usually typically use the term vampire or living vampire.
0: All right. Yes,
4: I am.
0: So let's focus on what that means, a living vampire. You mentioned the word energy,
4: an
0: energy vampire. Walk us through, what does it mean to be a living vampire? We're not, again, talking about the Walking Dead, bloodsuckers, Nosferatu. You're a living vampire. What does that mean?
4: Yeah, so to explain that, we also have to look at, briefly at least, what it means to be vampiric and also a practitioner of vampirism. So we have a lot of vampiric people in our society. Babies are vampiric. They need our energy. They need our attention. Sometimes the elderly can be vampiric. There are certain occult practitioners that they know how to siphon energy from people, and they are vampiric. In a more negative way, you know, narcissists are often vampiric, or that person who kind of drains the energy from a room. And so there's lots of different people, both magical and non-magical, that can be vampiric, where they're siphoning energy, but they don't need it to function properly. At least on a permanent basis. And then you have people who practice vampirism, and there's books written about that where they actually engage in a magical practice of vampirism, and they use it as a magical path, and they have certain spiritual goals. What it means to be a living vampire is that we have the fundamental, permanent need to exchange vital energy. And so that fundamental is the whole idea of functioning properly. Permanent differentiates us from somebody who is, you know, elderly or a baby or anything like that. And exchange is important because a lot of people think that vampirism is a one-way street. It's actually a two-way street. There's an exchange of energy. It's certainly not an even exchange, but there's an exchange of energy. And it's vital energy. So it's not universal energy or other types of energy. It's vital energy that can typically only be found in people and sometimes in animals. And that's what it means to be a living vampire. It's that fundamental, permanent need to exchange vital energy in order to function well.
0: So you have a need to feed. How does that feel? Like when is it feeding time?
4: No, it's a great question. And it depends with each vampire. For me, I just start to feel run down. Sometimes I'll feel like I can't really think clearly, or I just feel really, really tired, or I'll just almost have this hunger. And if I eat physical food, which of course my body needs, you know, physical body, physical food, I'm still finding myself that there's something missing. I feel like I need something more, and it's not more food, and it's not certain, you know, nutrients or vitamins. It's energy. So that's how it usually pronounces for me. I'm speaking right now from Canada. I'm near Thornhill, actually. I'm Kitchener, Waterloo, Ontario. So just west of Toronto right now.
0: Oh, yes.
4: However, I spend a lot of my time, or most of my time, in New Orleans. And so for me, I tend to preemptively feed before I even feel that hunger. In New Orleans very easily because of all the energy that's on Bourbon Street given off by all the people. So in that sense, I'm very, very fortunate in that I can kind of go out on a pretty regular basis before I even feel that need.
0: And you mentioned that you can't be satiated by eating food. So I guess we've ruled out, you know, what is that term? Is it a hypoglycemic? I'm not trying to be flippant here. I mean, you've ruled out that you're not hypoglycemic. You don't have anemia. You don't have mineral deficiencies or anything like that. I mean, did you go to a doctor when this first started happening and you ruled all these things out?
4: No. So for me, it didn't happen that way. My awakening happened when I was around 17 years old, and I read a book called Vampires Among Us by the author late author Rosemary Ellen Guiley.
0: Oh, yes.
4: And I was reading it, and I thought, these are my people, but they're not my people. Like, I'm like them, but not quite like them. There's overlap here. And I thought, well, that's a little bit wonky. How can I be a vampire? You know, that seems a little bit strange, you know, to my 17-year-old mind. And it would be about 5 years later that I actually started to meet people in person that also identified with it too. So we kind of struggled together to figure out what it was. I mean, sure, over the years, you know, I've gone to doctors for different things, but there's been nothing that would point to something physical that was the case in terms of the vampirism.
0: So tell me about, take us back to your first vampiric feeding. What does that look like?
4: Oh my goodness. I don't remember my first time because I mean, I think so a lot of us before we awaken is, we tend to unconsciously feed. It's not usually awakening and then you just start feeding on, you know, people are exchanging energy. You know, you're typically unconsciously feeding. And so, it's hard to say when I started, but I would have friends comment, you know, saying, you know, your eyes are very intense. You know, when you look at me, I feel like you're looking into my soul. And I would get that at, you know, 14, 15, 16 years of age. So I think I was probably feeding on people from around 14 is what I would guess. At least that's where there's indicators that I was for sure. It could have been earlier, but we often will unconsciously take energy from people before we realize what we're doing and before we realize what we are.
0: Well, I think most of us can relate to being in the room with someone and leaving the room or they leave the room and we feel emotionally, maybe even physically drained. Was that person quite possibly that was in the room with us a vampire?
4: They may have been, and this is where a lot of vampires get a bad, you know, reputation or a bad rap, because you'll have almost like these emotional people that will just sap you and just kind of wear you down. And sometimes that's a vampire, and somebody is just somebody who's vampiric. The end result for you is the same. You're tired, you're feeling worn out, that sort of thing. But often they're not actually a living vampire. They could be a vampire practitioner, or they could be somebody who's vampiric. But it could be. It absolutely could be. Some vampires feed in ways that leave the person kind of feeling drained and tired and wanting. Other vampires feed in ways where it feels really good and it feels not energizing because you are depleted of energy, but the person feels a certain euphoria. So it kind of depends on how the vampire is feeding and how much and in what way.
0: And when you feed off someone, is there a protocol? Do you have to have their permission?
4: So that's a really important and good question. So it will range from the vampire. So any sort of sexual feeding or intimate contact feeding, of course, always requires consent. You're looking at, you know, just the physical consent, let alone the spiritual consent. So, of course, all of that, you always require consent, full stop, and consent is revocable, and that's it. There's no negotiation there. It's just the way it is. When it comes to pure energy work, though, if we remove the physical, if there's no physical contact, do you need permission or not? And this is where a lot of vampires will differ. And you have a scale of predatoriness. And on the one hand, vampires look upon other people or human beings as cattle. And there are groups that consider humans basically cattle. I am not one of them. And then the opposite end, vampires are almost like, oh my gosh, this is awful. And we shouldn't be taking energy from people. And what do we do? You got to find other means. And then most of us are somewhere in the middle where we're just like, well, we need to do it. We got to do it, but we can do it ethically and safely and not be jerks about it. And that's where most of us fall. So there's four types of ways of feeding in terms of energy. There's what's called ambient feeding. And that's where if you've ever been at a concert or anything like that, a band playing where there's all a nightclub, there's all these people giving off this energy. You can feel it in the air. It's almost electric. That's ambient energy. People are just kind of giving it off. Think of it like giving off heat, right? When you're doing something, you start to give off heat, giving off ambient energy. So pretty much all vampires agree that at that point, it's a free for all, if you will, and you don't need permission to take ambient energy. On the other extreme, you have what's called deep feeding, which is very intimate, very intense, and pretty much all vampires agree that you require consent, that to have consent from the person to be able to do that. Where vampires will disagree is what's called surface feeding and direct feeding. So surface feeding is like a very light skimming from somebody. So physically, think of it like a quick pat on the back, a shaking of the hands. It doesn't have to be physical, but just to give people a physical idea of what surface feeding would be. It doesn't invade the person's subtle body or their astral body, their energetic body. It's, again, just skimming off the surface. Some vampires say you need permission for that. Others will say no. And then for direct feeding, you're actually going into the subtle body, the ethereal body, that energetic body. I'm going to use subtle body for the purposes of the show. That's what I usually call it. But just for the early parts, it's the same thing as those other terms I just used. And with that, if you're not careful, you can cause temporary damage to the person. And it is kind of invasive. It's like a longer hug. It's a cuddle. It's a kiss. You don't have to do physical things. But again, giving physical things as an example. And most vampires will say you need permission for that. But not all vampires agree. So it does depend on the type of energy exchange or the type of feeding.
0: And do you believe that you need permission for that, to tap into someone's subtle energy?
4: Yeah, when you do direct feeding, you really need to get permission. You really should. You really, really should. I'm at the point now where passively I'm surface skimming from people, even if I just walk by, if I am hungry. So for me, it's an actual effort to shut down that surface feeding, because it's just automatic for me. I'm passively doing it. But no one is that I've ever met, no vampire is passively direct feeding. And that is, it's an invasion if you don't have the permission. So yeah, you need the permission for that.
0: But do those direct feeders who don't feel they have to ask permission, are they out there? And are you able to identify them?
4: So you can identify vampires in general, whether or not we're ethical or not, no matter where they fall in that spectrum that I talked about before. And yeah, you can definitely tell, ways of, and I think we're going to talk about defense at some point too tonight, because I want people to know how to defend themselves against vampires, which sometimes people giggle about. They're like, well, you're a vampire. I'm like, but yeah, but you need to know how to defend yourself against the ones that are being naughty. There's ways you can tell. All of us have a psychic tell where when you're having a lot of energetic attention put on you, or work being done on you, or energy being directed at you or depleted, there'll be some sort of tell. So for me, my tell is pressure on the back of my neck. So part of it is learning what your tell is, so that when that little spidey sense goes off, something's amiss. And if you're walking around, as opposed to, just sitting there in your home, it's probably somebody messing with your energy at that point in time that's within visual sight of you. Not always, but probably. Or an entity that's nearby that's doing something. So, yeah, you can definitely tell. Another way to tell, like if you're sensitive enough, is you'll actually feel the siphoning. So it's almost like something pulling on you very slightly, and you feel something drifting away from you if you're sensitive enough to the energy. If you're not, it could even just be things like hairs standing on the back of your neck. You know, some people feel when it gets cold, or when there's a ghost nearby or a spirit, you might feel something like that. You might feel almost like you're being watched, or that somebody's focusing on you in a weird way. It manifests in different ways for different people in terms of what they notice. It again also depends on the setting too. So for instance, at nightclubs, a lot of vampires will either sit off in the corner and kind of be just watching people. They're usually alone or maybe with one other person. And you can spot them because they're intensely focused on one or more people, and they're kind of keeping them to themselves, off in the corner, off to the side, just watching people. And that's they're feeding with their eyes. Or if you look at their hands, sometimes they're facing their hands, their palm chakras, the energy centers in the palms, towards the people on the dance floor.
0: All right, Father Sean Wild, you stay with us. We are talking about living vampires. Richard Serrett sitting in for George Norrie, right here on Coast to Coast AM.
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6: 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Julie DeHarty has traffic, and Brad Barton has weather on the fives.
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7: News. I'm Deborah Valentine. President Trump says the U.S. has secured majority control of 65 billion barrels of Venezuela's oil reserves, calling it, quote, the biggest oil deal in world history.
8: It comes nearly 9 months after the U.S. captured President Nicolas Maduro during a military raid in Venezuela.
7: Fox's Mike Emanuel, Secretary of State Rubio, posted to X, the deal is a huge win for both the American and the Venezuelan people. President Trump will not attend ceremonies in New York marking the 25th anniversary anniversary of 9/11.
9: The White House is strongly pushing back on reports. The decision to skip New York is because the ceremony would not include a speaking role for the president.
7: That's Fox's Jared Halpern reporting from the White House. The White House says the president will attend Pentagon ceremonies with the vice president attending New York. 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
1: Sitting in for George Norrie, Marcus King, hardworking man. And King recorded this with legendary producer Rick Rubin for his 2022 album, Young Blood, an album deliberately steeped in the swagger of 70s blues rock. Some sad news. Ground Zero with Clive Lewis has officially confirmed that executive producer Ron Patton passed away peacefully following a short battle with cancer. Many Ground Zero listeners probably never realized just how much of the program they heard night after night had Ron's fingerprints on it. And for those of you who have listened to Ground Zero over the years, Ron may have been primarily known as the man behind the scenes alongside Clyde Lewis, but his career and his importance to independent media went much, much further. More details can be found in the carousel at coasttocoastam.com. And of course, our condolences to not only Clyde Lewis, but the whole Ground Zero family and Ron's family and friends as well. So we've been talking about vampires, energy vampires, psychic vampires. Tom Danheiser, ever had a psychic vampire in your life?
2: As a matter of fact, you know, as I was listening to that segment, it was interesting to me. George and I were in Las Vegas years ago, and we did this live broadcast from one of the casinos. So we got done. We're walking around. What are we going to do? We're going to eat. Well, let's go play a little bit of blackjack, right? So we had to tell, purely for experimental purposes, just so you know. But we went up to the table. And so it was one of those blackjack tables where it was a little bit different. If you got blackjack and you had put like a quarter on the side or something, you could also win like double the amount. It was a little extra thing. And this guy sat down and the energy was so bad with this guy. And we were talking about, you know, well, you put the extra coin. He's like, you're not going to win that. It's a waste of time. And sure enough, man, George put the quarter anyway and we played. And he just missed it. He just missed the blackjack and the whole just energy. But it was interesting because they really are. These energy vampires just suck you down. They really make you feel bad. So
1: right. Well, this whole conversation has me sort of rethinking my, you know, my associates and friends. Yeah. Like maybe there's a vampire. Maybe Nosferatu walks amongst them.
2: You never know.
1: You know, these are the kind of conversations you can only ever have like after midnight.
2: Yes.
1: 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Tell us about it.
2: 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Then in the search there, you just put Coast to Coast AM. All these wonderful shows will pop up. We have a UFO show, we have an afterlife show, a couple of the shows there, and we have snippets of the weekday and weekend shows that we do right here in the studio on Coast. So it's a good deal, so check it out.
1: Fantastic. Tom, so great being in studio with you.
2: Me too. Glad you're here.
1: All right. Having a ball. All right. We will come back. More of my conversation with Father Sean Wild, a living vampire. You heard that right. Right here on Coast to Coast AM.
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1: Father Sean Wild stays with us. He is a living vampire and author of Living Vampires, Modern Tradition, Magic and Practice, and Magic Without Tools. And I hope none of these questions are coming across as flippant. They're not intended to be, but I am absolutely genuinely curious about this. Did you ever feel, or do you ever feel, I wish I wasn't like this? I don't want to be a vampire. This was forced upon me.
7: Yeah. So first, Richard, yeah, it doesn't seem flippant at all. And I get it that for some people, this pushes, you know, their edges of, you know, what's real and what's not, you know, and I'm cognizant of that, of course. So in my experience and in all the other vampires I've met, we go through a period where we try and figure out who and what we are, just like every other, you know, person on the planet. However, in our case, we're also looking at who and where we are and reconciling the vampirism. And so some of us will default into something very predatory. Some of us will default into something like, oh my gosh, this is awful and I don't want to be one, which, you know, goes back to what you just asked. And it's pretty normal to kind of almost experience both ends of the spectrum. And then, like I said, most of us end up somewhere in the middle. So yeah, there was a period of about a year and a half where I'm like, this is awful and I shouldn't be doing this. And I don't know, you know, what's going on and I don't want to be taking energy from people. And yeah, I really struggled. I struggled for about a year and a half with it before I was able to reconcile it. I definitely went through that. I'm definitely not an exception in terms of going through that.
1: And when you decided to fully embrace it, what does that look like? I mean, do you decide, okay, I am a vampire, I'm gonna embrace this culture? Do you start dressing in a certain way? I mean, is there a...
7: No, I mean, I've always been one of the gothy, spooky kids. Like, I do really like that, but that's not the vampirism. That's just an overlap. I talk about it in my book. There's overlap with some of the vampire, you know, culture and community. But the reality is, you know, you've got vampires in pink raver shirts, you know, and, you know, bell-bottom jeans and, you know, and things like that. Vampires in suits, you know, vampires in summer dresses. So, I happen to like wearing a lot of black, but I also dress very, you know, average normally as well. So no, there wasn't any sort of change like that. I was actually dressing in black and loving that before I even knew that vampirism existed outside of the movies. So that was just something that I just loved in terms of a style. Some vampires will sometimes embrace like a certain look. So, you know, you've got vampires that play, we call it like playing a role or cultivating an image. So, you know, they'll get, you know, fangs and they'll get, you know, contacts and the whole bit. I don't really subscribe to that. You know, teach their own, of course, but I don't subscribe to that. If I'm going to a vampire ball, cause there's, you know, there's social events, I might put in some fangs just for funsies, but otherwise, you know, I never wear fangs. I don't wear contacts. And, if I'm dressing gothy, it's because I'm going to, a local bar and I love the nightlife and I love dancing. So, you know, I'll dress gothy for that. But otherwise I'm just, I wear a pair of docks and a pair of black shorts in New Orleans and a collared black t-shirt and I'm good to go.
1: In the book, I think you use the word bloodlust.
7: Yep.
1: How literal is, well, it's not literal, obviously. You're not sucking blood, but what do you mean by bloodlust?
7: So when a vampire first awakens, they can be really energetically unstable, especially if the vampire isn't really understanding what's going on. If they've got somebody mentoring them or guiding them, it's a little bit different. But if you don't, you just don't know what's going on. You almost have this bloodlust or this hunger, this urge, and you don't know what it is. And so, you know, describing it as a bloodlust is just the best way that I really could to try and English it, if you will, or put it into the English language. So it's not that you want to go around hurting people. It's not that you want to go around, you know, biting people's necks or anything, you know, Hollywood like that, but you just have this urge for something and you're not quite sure what it is consciously at that moment in time. And so it's aggressive, but it's not breaking the law aggressive. There's just a urge to do something and you're not sure what it is. There's an urge to consume something, but again, you have that food and it's not helping you. And so you have this almost like intensity that you have to figure out what it is and why you're having it.
1: This idea that someone who doesn't know they're a vampire can be awakened, how does that happen?
7: So it happens in a lot of different ways. So there's a few vampires that I've met that seem to have known when they were kids, you know, 4, 5, 6 years old. That, in my experience, that's pretty rare. Most of us awaken right around puberty. We don't know why that is, like what some sort of chemical change, you know, triggers something. We're not really sure why. I awakened a few years after puberty. And that's relatively common too. It tends to be puberty or within 5 years. It seems to be the most common thing. And so awakening can be, just spontaneous and there doesn't seem to be any rhyme or reason. It can be because you read something like I did, Vampires Among Us, which just kind of did a light bulb moment for me, if you will. It can also be done by proximity with another vampire. So just by proximity, we can awaken other people or other vampires. And you can also be awakened through deliberate feeding. So if a vampire feeds on you and you're a vampire, sometimes that will awaken it. It will spark a memory or it will spark an understanding or a knowing. So there's different ways of going about it.
1: And if someone listening suspects a vampire is feeding on them, and maybe they're not ethical, let's say, how do they stop it?
7: Yes.

0: right? We're no different that way. So that's the easiest way. Magically, the easiest way, so there's a lot of books that talk about putting up a shield of energy or a sphere of energy around you. And the issue with that, of course, is that it's energy. So all you're doing is creating something that the vampire can feed on instead of just directly tapping into you. They're tapping into the energy that you're putting forth into the shield. So that doesn't actually work in terms of just a general shield, however, or a sphere of energy, a protective bubble, if you will. However, if you make that sphere of energy or that boundary around you slippery. So you want to make it like if you were to touch it, you would slip off of it, you would slide off of it, and you make it completely smooth so that the tendrils of energy that you were describing in your summary earlier, which was again a great summary, can't latch on to anything. When the sphere of energy or the protective bubble is slippery, when the vampire tries to send out a tendril of energy, I'm motioning with my hands as if people can see me, but we're only on audio. When the vampire sends out tendrils of energy, it'll slip off. It'll slip off what I call the slippery shield, if you will. It's not a very classy name or beautiful name, but it's apt as to what it does. And that's the easiest magical way to fend off of a vampiric or vampire attack or energy feed, is just to make a shield that's slippery. Most vampires will then just move on to somebody else because they can't attach to the person. There are other ways too. I was at a club one night and I caught a guy feeding on a woman, and I was feeling a little bit cheeky, and so I sat down beside him. I'm like, "Hey, what you doing? What's going on there with your hand? Because I see you're putting your hand at this person." There's inherent risk to that. That could have turned into a physical confrontation at a bar. But it didn't. It didn't. And the guy stopped feeding on her. Energetically, there's other ways too, where if you're feeling the tendrils and you've got the magical ability. I have a friend that in Toronto, again, he does this in Toronto. He's on the subway. If somebody's siphoning his energy, he takes the tendrils of energy out of his body and then plugs them into the earth on the tracks of the subway. And so the tendrils stay in the tracks and the subway moves, and the vampire has a reaction to that. So there's lots of different ways, but the easiest is to get out of the situation or put that slippery shield of energy around you. Those are the two easiest ways.
1: You mentioned Toronto. I recall, I'm not sure how far back we're going now. There used to be a vampire hangout called the Bovine Sex Club. Do you remember that?
0: Yeah, I never went, but I knew it. There was also a Sanctuary, the Vampire Sex Bar.
1: And were a lot of, let's call them, vampire posers going there with the porcelain fangs and so forth, just because they liked the whole, the get up and the culture, and well, it was performative. They weren't actual vampires, or were there, did real vampires, living vampires, go there as well?
0: So I can't speak to Bovine because I never actually went. Although I can speak about Sanctuary, and it was probably the same for Bovine. So Sanctuary definitely had lifestylers or posers. It had, of course, goth people. It was a goth club. But it also had vampires, like energetic vampires. There was always the rumors of immortal ones too, and there's stories, of course. But there was definitely energetic vampires there. There was also LARPers, live action role players, that went there. Sometimes there was overlap with that, but there was definitely all kinds there. There was the lifestylers, fetishists, and actual vampires there for sure. I went there. I was there in the late 90s, and there were other vampires there for sure.
1: And are there, I think you used the word LARPers. I hear a lot of that in my house because I have two 19-year-olds. I'm just learning what it means, LARPers, but I get it. Are there LARPers, let's say, who embrace this lifestyle of an actual, blood-sucking vampire? I mean, there are, I believe, people who drink other people's blood. What do you think of that?
0: Yeah, so I mean, LARPers are pretty typically pretty benign. Again, they run the full spectrum of society, just like society does, right? But LARPers are typically theatrical type people that are just enjoying live action role playing as opposed to rolling dice on a board, with friends around a table. So some of them love that. Some of them, it's just another game for them, right? It's just one of many games that they play. This one kind of like live theater. There are people who drink blood. Some of them are fetishists. In vampire communities, they would be called sanguinarians or sanguine. Or sanguinarians is more, it's a little more common, and or sanguine feeding, and that's where they are drinking blood. I am not that. There are some that are relatively famous. There's a pretty famous one in New Orleans by the name of Balthazar. He's been on a lot of shows demonstrating it. Blood feeding always requires consent because you are physically touching the person.

0: and then you're doing something to cut them and draw blood. That, of course, always requires consent. There's a lot of safety measures that should be put in place to make sure that the person is safe in terms of where you're cutting and what you're doing and how you're doing it. I don't really talk about it beyond that because I don't do it, and there's just so much liability. I would never want to steer somebody wrong. If people are interested in that, they need to do their own research. They've got to do it safely and understand the risks of consuming blood, because there's risks as well, of course, in terms of different diseases and whatnot. But again, to be very clear, I do not engage in that. Most vampires that I know don't. And in my belief, I talk about this in Living Vampires, and I cite various spiritual communities and traditions around the world where the energy is in the blood, the spirit is in the blood. And so you don't need to be taking blood. You just need to be taking the energy directly. And it's my belief that and a lot of sanguinarians will disagree with me, to be fair, but it's my belief the sanguinarians are taking the energy from the blood, that there's nothing inherent in the blood that they actually need. That's my belief.
1: If you couldn't feed for whatever reason, I don't know, let's say you were marooned on a desert island, just to give an extreme example, what would happen to you? And let's say there was enough food there, you had sustenance, but you couldn't feed on someone's energy. What would eventually happen to you?
0: So first, some of my friends would start having weird dreams, because when I get really, really hungry and for some reason I can't get out, they start having dreams about me, because I apparently, not deliberately, although some vampires will feed this way, it's called astral travel or subtle reality travel, will travel out of body to feed. Sometimes deliberately. In my case, it seems to be kind of like a self-defense mechanism, where it's like, hey, Sean, you're too low. You got to go out. And so I have certain friends that will have dreams about me. They're like, so you came to visit, that sort of thing. So that would be one thing. However, if that wasn't enough to sustain me, which it typically isn't, it's more like an emergency measure. Basically, the immune system starts to go down, depression starts to sit in. The reality is, with the example that you gave, stranded on a desert island, you're going to start to get depressed because you're alone anyways, right? That's just the
1: True,
0: normal human
1: true.
0: condition. But I know where you're going with it. Basically, you're going to have an issue with mental health, and you're going to have an issue where the body just starts to break down. So would I just literally just keel over and die from it? No. However, secondary effects would start happening that would ultimately lead to illness and or death.
1: I don't want to pry into your personal life, but do you seek out like willing partners so that you always have, maybe under the same roof, you always have someone who's giving you their energy willingly?
0: I have a wife, and so live with her, of course. Although currently she's in New Orleans and I'm here, as I said, in Ontario. I don't even notice, but she says that I'm constantly feeding on her. So that's definitely happening. And again, I have the good fortune to be in a city that is very alive and stuff always going on. And so for me, I just, I own various shops in the French Quarter. We have three shops in the quarter. So when I'm done work on a Saturday night, I just walk 3 blocks to Bourbon Street, and I take in that ambient energy. So I'm very fortunate that way, in that I have a partner that allows me to exchange energy with her or feed on her. And then I also have Bourbon Street with hundreds or thousands of people blocks from where I work.
1: Quick question, as we roll into the top of the hour here. When Bram Stoker was writing about Dracula, or when Anne Rice was writing about vampires, do you think they were actually writing about people like you? In other words, it was metaphorical, or was that something else? Very quickly, if you could.
0: Very quickly. Well, so very quickly, Dracula actually was a vampire, but he was a vampire practitioner, not an immortal bloodsucker. So quite possibly, that's the quick answer.
1: All right, that's a good one. All right, we'll pick up on that when we come back. Father Sean Wild, Living Vampires, right here on Coast to Coast AM.

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8: Rescues continue. I'm Deborah Valentine, Fox News. Rescue crews along the China-Nepal border continuing their efforts after flash floods swept through the area after a glacier collapsed. Fox's Mike Emanuel has the latest from Washington.
9: A race against time to find survivors, with the death toll rising following the flooding disaster on the Nepal-China border. Nearly 600 people are confirmed dead. Another 2,500 people remain missing. Among them, 90 Americans. Rescue crews are still pulling out survivors caked in dark brown mud. The U.S. State Department says so far, five Americans have been brought to safety.
8: The death toll has climbed to at least 626 people killed and 2,300 people remain missing. The U.S. Embassy in Nepal confirming they've supplied at least one shipment of emergency goods. A major setback for federal prosecutors in a long-delayed 9/11 case. Fox's Tom Rigotti reports.
10: The New York Post reports a military judge has thrown out key confessions from Khalid Sheikh Mohammed, the self-proclaimed mastermind of the attacks, ruling his 2007 statements to investigators were not given voluntarily. It comes days after his trial was set for June 2028, nearly 27 years after the attacks that killed almost 3,000 people. Prosecutors say they're reviewing whether to appeal, a move that could delay the case even further, as families of the victims fear Mohammed could die behind bars at the military's Guantanamo Bay prison. Tom Rigotti, Fox News.
8: President Trump announcing the U.S. has entered into a deal with Venezuela to take control of 65 billion barrels of the South American country's oil reserves. He posted about it on social media, saying it's the biggest oil deal in world history. The president said the U.S. worked out the deal with Venezuela's interim president and through a partnership with private business. 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
6: Focused on doing things like this towards America's allies instead of doing things that...
7: Well, they haven't treated us well. The Canadian officials have treated us very badly. They're nasty people. They charge our farmers 400% tariffs. They've been doing it for a long time. And I had them figured out in my first term, and I did some pretty strong things and had it getting pretty good. And then the election was rigged, and now I'm coming back and doing it the way it... and finishing the job. But they treat us very badly. Canada treats us very badly. I would say that of all countries, as you know, we have President Xi coming in a couple of weeks. We deal with a lot of people. And people, oftentimes, they'll ask me, who's the worst to deal with on trade? And I said, that's easy, Canada. They are the worst to trade. And they feel entitled, and just we can't have that.
4: So POTUS talking about Canada, which kill me now. I don't care. You know why? Because we're the dominant superpower. It's Friday. We're all tired. We haven't had vacation since Christmas. Welcome to the show. Dana Lash with you. We're at the top of this first hour. And we don't actually have a lot to unpack. I know everybody's waiting for the Clancy thing. POTUS is going to be speaking from the Johnson Space Center. I don't know if that's something we're going to take because I don't know if he's going to get into anything that we really need to be aware of going into the weekend. That's something that we'll wait and see. But that is some of the latest. Also, the issue with Putin. There's a lot, I wouldn't say development, but a lot of it's coming from what POTUS himself has said when he's been talking about Ratcliffe, when he was answering questions about Ratcliffe. Well, actually, he talked a little bit about it. Let's do this. This is cut three, where he said he's had talks with Putin and he's not going to be attacking a NATO. Putin is not going to be attacking a NATO territory. Listen.
8: Biden and Putin agreed or committed to not attacking a NATO territory.
7: I've had good talks with him. He's not going to be attacking a NATO territory.
4: So he's like, yeah, they're not going to actually be attacking a NATO territory. So is that what John Ratcliffe went to Moscow to discuss? That's the big question. Did he go to Moscow to discuss that specifically? Well, time will tell. We don't know. But that's kind of what it's looking like, right? But why, the questions, why fly all the way there? Because the story is that he was there for like 15 minutes. He was there for 15 minutes or so. So, you know, well, maybe we'll see. Also, with all of that, the Strait still operating. We're keeping it open. Nothing new to report there. The other big thing that we're going to hit, actually, I have two stories. So to get those two things out of the way, the two other things that I wanted to touch on, we're going to get into the Mamdani thing. And then we're going to get into the new, I don't know if you guys saw it, the new Rolling Stone cover that went out today. And guess who's on the cover? It's Hassan Piker. They have a big problem with celebrating these Nepo baby terrorists, or just terrorists, period, which I think that Hassan Piker actually legitimately is. I think it's safe to say at this point you say that America deserved 9/11, etc. But he's on the cover of Rolling Stone. Let me set this up for you, though. Let me remind people what Rolling Stone has turned into. And the, I mean, gosh, you guys, this has been a long, they, well, no, how long have they been circling the drain? I don't know. Go back, though, for a moment, if you would, to 2014. And I think this is even before the Boston Bombers, the Joker Brothers. I think it's even before, because they were in 2013. This story, oh, no, this, okay, the Boston Bombers were first. So first they put one of the Boston Bombers on the cover of their magazine. And these were the guys who had made the homemade pressure cooker bombs, and they hid them in backpacks, and they blew up the Boston Marathon. So you had that. And then in 2014, this is how bad it's gotten. In 2014, the Rolling Stone had this article that they ran from this lady called Sabrina Erdley. Now, this all dovetails into it. Some of you may remember this story. It's a little bit ago. This is back in 2014. So this woman named Sabrina Erdley does this story, and she says that this frat that's there on the campus of UVA, that they were involved in a gang rape. And it's centered around this student that went by the name of Jackie, right? And Rolling Stone, again, they published this story, said that Jackie had suffered a brutal gang rape at the hands of the members of Phi Kappa Psi fraternity in 2012. Right? This was a huge story. Right on the cover. But there was something that was off about it. And the truth started unraveling the more people looked into the story. So this 2014 story, it's centered on a UVA student. And her story, this student who went by the name of Jackie, sounded super weird out of the gate. So police got involved. Independent investigators got involved. And what they found, in fact, was that there was no evidence of anything this chick was saying, this, you know, so-called Jackie. There was nothing. There was nothing that she said that was panning out. Nothing that she said that was gaining any kind of traction in truth. Her stories were contradicted. Even her roommates and her own circle of friends were raising questions. And the article was accusing not just the fraternity, but the associate dean of the school of ignoring Jackie's pleas for help.

0: Well, then, the crazy thing, they had to retract the whole story. It was called a rape on campus. This huge story. It got a full two-page in the middle, you know, the full two-page spread as the beginning of the article. Huge article. I mean, that you had politicians remarking about this. It ended up being a huge thing. But then Charlottesville police told UVA that an investigation didn't find any evidence confirming a single event in the article. Not a single event. And it started getting sketchy for the reporter. UVA president suspended all fraternities. I mean, these frat brothers, these students had their lives ruined. And you know what the truth of the story was? This chick who liked one of the fraternity members and was trying to make him jealous because he had no romantic interest in her, entirely fabricated this story, falsely not only accused him, but accused the entire fraternity, accused UVA, and wow. Now, the reporter, Sabrina Erdley, I think this woman ought to be ruined for life. I hope that they dragged her in court and took everything she had, including her birth certificate if she had one. They actually had the Columbia University Graduate School of Journalism. They stepped in and they audited the editorial process because Rolling Stone apparently couldn't be prevailed upon to do it themselves. And they discovered that not only was there not a single shred of credible evidence, but there was no checks and balance and there was no oversight. She literally pulled this story out of her backside, submitted it, and Rolling Stone ran it without question. That's not even an actual exaggeration. So the lawsuit started flying. And we were joking at the time that Phi Kappa Psi was going to own Rolling Stone. So not only did UVA, but the fraternity itself, but then individual members, they all filed lawsuits against Sabrina Erdley, against Rolling Stone, and the millions and millions of dollars of settlement started rolling in. Because these students had their lives ruined. Everyone who was associated with that fraternity was immediately under a cloud of suspicion. There were grads that were in that fraternity that were terrified that they were never going to be able to get a job because it was going to be known that they were at this fraternity. And Sabrina Erdley had falsely smeared them, ruined their lives. I mean, guys, the stuff that they printed, literally, like they wrote about how someone heavy jumped on top of Jackie and someone got between her legs and someone knelt on her hair. And they were detailed, like not appropriate for air detailed. It read like some Gal Sharpton, mommy sleuth, dominatrix fantasy story. And Jackie's so-called friends told police they were suspicious of her. She seemed a little possessive, a little jealous, completely not like nuts, like completely selfish and self-involved, manipulative, and just straight up evil. Sounded like they weren't her friends at all. So it was wild, the repercussions that slapped back on not just Sabrina Erdley, but Rolling Stone. And Rolling Stone ran it without so much as fact-checking a single damn thing. If you do that at work, if you run something that you haven't verified, there are repercussions. The repercussions of this should be on an insane scale, considering the lives that were wrecked from it. So then Jackie at the center of the story had to admit that it was all made up. It was all made up to just make this one student jealous. And then it got out of hand. I mean, this is she even made up this like avatar of one of the students at UVA and said that he was giving all the instructions to all of the rapists. Oh, she was saying that there was like a handful of people that did it. Just insane. Rolling Stone had to apologize. Sabrina Erdley had to apologize. There were settlements, all kinds of stuff. I mean, this was... So the reason I say all of this is because are you surprised now that they put Hassan Piker on the cover of this magazine? Are you surprised that they have him on the cover of this magazine? I mean, I'm not. They called him one of the most influential content creators of the year. When Rolling Stone tweeted it out, they gave him a metal emoji. I can't make this up. On the cover. But I thought he was a streamer. I mean, that's what Debbie Dingell says. That's what Abdel El-Sayed says. That's what Bernie Sanders says. But hell, here he is on the cover of Rolling Stone as one of the most influential creators of the year. So which is it? We've got more on the way as we roll towards headlines. The folks who make the program possible, it is our friends over at Chapter. Chapter exists to cut through Medicare confusion. Medicare is confusing on purpose. 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

0: and now. All of the news you would probably miss. It's time for Dana's Quick Five.
1: All right, first up, first and foremost, this is a weird headline. I got a couple of these today. So this FedEx driver, not a weird headline, this is a justifiable headline. I didn't cover this case a lot because it was difficult. Those cases that involve the little kids, I can't handle it. That's one thing I can't handle. You guys know that FedEx driver whose name I'm not going to state, who murdered 7-year-old Athena Strand, was sentenced to death. He's going right to death. Now, Texas law states that there has to be a review of death sentences by the Texas Court of Appeals. So they're like, well, his sentence doesn't bypass the appeals process. But I'm telling you what, that's not going to happen. This guy's gone. And it's justified. He's literally one of the reasons why the death penalty was created. Horrific story. So apparently now they're saying goodbye Ozempic and hello to this obscure pill that burns fat without muscle loss or weight rebound from the GLP-1s. They're finding all kinds of stuff about this. Honestly, I'm going to be real. If we get rid of the obesity epidemic and we lower people's cholesterol and people are healthier as a result of this stuff, I honestly don't care. Because it seems like it's more proactive. I read a study last night that one of my girlfriends sent me that said that they are eliminating, like it's targeting addictions, drug addictions, alcohol addictions, things like that. I mean, obviously, there's concern about people with eating disorders, clearly. But isn't that why it's like all under doctor review? I mean, you got to go to a doctor to get this stuff, right? I mean, it's all under. So I don't think that they're going to be giving this stuff to somebody that's dealing with like body dysmorphia issues like bulimia or anorexia, but they're discovering all kinds of stuff with this. Several people arrested and accused of ransacking a California cemetery. Who does this kind of stuff? It is San Francisco. That's how bad it is. They're not content with just leaving needles and feces on the sidewalks. Five people have been arrested on suspicion of stealing thousands of dollars worth of funeral vases from a cemetery. Bronze vase thefts. And they said that the families of the deceased, they, you know, bring them, they fill them with flowers, they leave them on the headstones. They're like one of the ones that stay permanently on the headstones. And so now that's getting stolen. There's just no bottom. There's no bottom. Scholars are saying that they might have found the actual tomb of Christ after 2,000 years, and it matches the biblical telling. This is interesting. Something like this comes up every few years. They're saying after years of searching, Italian archaeologists discovered this ancient site where the description of where Christ was buried per a preliminary study in the Jerusalem Archaeological Journal of Liber and Annus. And they said they found evidence of a funerary landscape. There's a bunch of other additional things that they discovered that further confirm in their minds their view. They've been doing the final phases of excavations all last year, doing a floor restoration. And apparently they were describing things that the way that it was apparently biblically. So interesting to see this stuff come up. And CNN used a pic of a Dolly Parton Vegas impersonator during a tribute, sparking backlash and eliciting the network's apology to the icon's family for the blunder. Maybe they also used AI to write the story, too. Who knows? Probably did this day and age. So coming up, Rolling Stone really steps in it. Not a streamer, right, Democrats? Doesn't seem like Hassan Piker's just a streamer to them. 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
12: 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Dana Lash with you. We are at the bottom of the second hour.
13: First hour.
12: It's Friday. Come on, half you people are like, we're just waiting for your kids to get out of school so you can just have a nice, relaxing weekend. I just want to get you set up with everything. That's what we're going to do today, is get you set up so everything that you need to know. Now, POTUS is speaking at the space station, the Johnson Space Station. And I don't know if he's going over. I think he's mainly, I don't know if we're going to peek into this or not. We'll monitor it. We're going to monitor it. Juan's got it up, ready to rock, just in case. But he's right now just speaking at the Johnson Space Station, or it's Johnson Space Center, excuse me, and kind of just, you know, talking to the folks that are there, the press that's there. We'll let you know if there's anything that comes up from it. I don't think he's getting into any, he's not really getting into any policy.
14: Well, if you remember, I think it was yesterday or the day before, he said that it's through the Space Force that we're keeping an eye on every inch of the strait, and including Pickaxe Mountain, where the nuclear material is. So he may discuss something.
12: Let's peek in real quick. Let's just peek in real quick, because he's talking about, I don't know what he's, I just read the closed captioning for a minute. Yeah, let's go ahead. Just peek in for just a second. Let's see what he's saying.
15: More powerful than Hubble. That's all you have to know. From the very beginning, America has always been a frontier nation, and space is the highest of all the frontiers. Our manifest destiny is to explore and settle this great unknown, carry forward the light of American liberty into the stars. And Americans were the first in flight, the first in the moon, and will certainly be the first in space, no matter where it is. And I know we're going to be looking at Mars very shortly. In fact, you're already partially there. A lot of work's been done, and that seems to be the next frontier. You'll be stopping on the moon, and you're going to be going to Mars. What excitement, what excitement. Yet when I took office in 2017, America's endeavors in space had come to a complete halt. Was held back by decades of gross mismanagement in Washington. You had Peter, well, maybe they didn't like it. Maybe they didn't like the concept. I don't know, but it was certainly not anything. It was very embarrassing, actually, what had happened. Not only had the United States lost its ability to send our astronauts to the moon, but under the a number of administrations, I have to tell you, but in particular the Obama administration, we even lost our ability to send astronauts into orbit at all. We had no ability in space whatsoever. We totally lost it. With everything we spent, with all of the talent and all of the genius and all of the money, we had nothing. And when I got here, I came here, I went to Florida, I visited a couple of the places. I wanted to see what was going on. NASA was closed, absolutely closed. There was almost nobody there. It was like an empty building, not a good look. And I went down, I looked at Kennedy Space Center in Florida. In particular, I saw something that you rarely see. They had grass growing out of the cracks in the runway. You had a runway that was all broken up. It was all bad. I know all about that from being very good at construction. You had the cracks in the runway. We had grass growing out of the cracks. It's almost hard to do. And I said, boy, this is sad. It was very sad. That's where we started. Yet, as the world can see today, under the Trump administration, we have brought back America's space program and came out of the dark age, and it's now into the golden age. This is the golden age of America, and this is a big part of it. So to every astronaut here today, I want to make this promise to you. Our nation will conquer, and we will conquer indeed, this vast frontier that we have before us, and we'll reach American courage, and we'll use American genius and daring and all of the things that we have that nobody else can ever compete with. We will explore it, we will tame it, and we will win it. We will always win. In 2016, the United States of America and our government, private sector, launched just 22 rockets into orbit combined. So we did 22. And last year, we conducted nearly 200 orbital launches, and that number will continue to grow very, very rapidly, as you probably know. You know every one of them that's getting ready. There are a lot of them. By embracing competition in the private sector, we freed up NASA to focus on what it does best, leading the cutting edge of exploration and human space flight. In my first term, I signed the orders creating the Artemis program and officially directed NASA to return American astronauts to the moon and then push onward to Mars. And that's exactly what we're doing. And we had a little interlude of 4 years, but somehow it was limping along. It was okay. It was limping along. And now I'm back. And we're doing more than limping. We don't limp. 8 years later, these dreams are really coming through at a level that nobody ever imagined. Nobody imagined what is happening now. And even more importantly, what space has done for our military in terms of offensive and defensive capability is incredible. Don't forget, I was the one that gave you Space Force. And we had no Space Force. And when people heard about it, they thought we were kidding. If they thought it was like comic book stuff, it wasn't at all. It's turning out to be one of our most important.
12: So POTUS is speaking right now at the Johnson Space Center. And I'm of a mind that unless he's talking about blowing up the moon, then, you know, we'll go back to it. But I told Kane, I said, POTUS has a lot of, he's got a lot of charisma. Where's that at right now? And it feels like, I know he's giving a serious speech, but it kind of feels like he was told, dude, you're going to stick to this prompter or else, and he's mad about it. So that's, I kind of get that vibe from him right now. Welcome back to the show, Dana Lash. So he was right when he was talking about how under the Obama administration, they pretty much nixed the ability to get our astronauts up to the International Space Station, if you remember when he cut that. And then at the time, all the libertarians were going, yeah, because it should all be privately funded. And I'm like, maybe not the part that actually pertains to national security, because we do have to look at it as though, I mean, it's space. It's like international waters. We have to have some kind of presence there. That's just the nature of things. So otherwise, I agree. But remember we had it. Did we have to hop a ride on what was it called? The Soyuz or whatever, the Russian little thing? Yeah, I think we did at one point. Can you imagine having to hitch a ride with your geopolitical foes to the International Space Station? So I'm glad that that's been changed. I'm glad that that's happened. You know, this also brings to mind the fight that we've been having. Not really, let me pull this story up. I have this bookmark and I labeled it incorrectly, so apologies. But we had this, I know you've seen the stories and it dovetails into this about the munitions. Like, do we have enough rockets, et cetera, et cetera? And there's been a lot of discussion about this. And whether or not the United States is going to fall behind because we've used so much with Iran. That's what the left says. That's what the left and the woke Reich say. But we've been talking about this for a number of years now, this drawdown in our supply of rockets, our supply of missiles, et cetera. We need to have more munitions. We should actually be increasing the domestic manufacturing of this. I don't know if people realize that a lot of it's dangerous work to make ammunition. It's dangerous work to make munitions. It's very dangerous stuff. That's why so much of it is outsourced to overseas. But this is something we've been discussing for quite some time. This was a topic of discussion during the Biden administration. Remember when we were giving weaponry to Ukraine and some people were bringing up the issue of munitions, and there was a story that came out. It was some sort of Pentagon source that was saying that, yes, you know, our supplies, our stockpile is low. This has been an issue under Biden. And look, I don't think, I'm going to say something probably controversial. I don't think that necessarily this is a Trump issue or even a Biden issue. I think it's a both things issue. And I'm not doing a what about is in both sides because it is the both of their faults. Here's the problem. We have Democrats. You saw this most epically under Barack Obama that were trying to limit one of the very things that our government was structured to do, which was national security, right? You got one job, America, one job, national security, the enumerated powers, Article 1, Section 8, national defense. That is our government's responsibility. And rendering our government incapable of carrying out that responsibility because you're spending all of our tax dollars, which is also unconstitutional, on entitlements and illegal aliens and everything else, that's a major issue that contributes to it. Then you have these people within the right that, I get it, nobody wants forever wars. No one is making that stupid, asinine statement. No one's going out there and huffing it to, oh yeah, I would love a forever war. Nobody's doing that. But the idea that wanting to be the biggest player on the globe as a form of security, which is something that Washington wrote about, I will have you know, George Washington himself talked about this. There's a big difference between that and then getting involved in forever wars. Do we understand this? I mean, hopefully that makes sense to some folks, because we do have a contingent on the right that doesn't agree with any of this at all. That's a big issue. I mean, that's our government's main job. So you have people that are even on the right that have been wanting us to hold everything down, too. They've been wanting us to slow the roll. Let's not spend this. Let's not, you're a neocon if you want to increase the number of... That's why I always pointed out that people use that word so incorrectly. You're not a neocon simply for wanting to maintain the status quo of the United States being the superpower on earth, because thank heavens we love liberty. That makes it better for everybody. And it's true. But we have those people, and Kane, you know them. We have those people that believe that anything of that sort is neoconservatism, or that you're being a warmonger or a chicken hawk or something to that extent. Look, I'll tell you this. One of the things that Washington wrote about, and this was in his, he wrote this, it was his fifth annual message to Congress. And he wrote this, it was in Philadelphia, it was December in Philadelphia. And he wrote this to members of Congress. I wanted to read this. So, and it's, by the way, you can get it at, they have it up at Yale. Law.yale.edu. Quote, there is rank due to the United States among nations, which will be withheld, if not absolutely lost, by the reputation of weakness. If we desire to avoid insult, we must be able to repel it. If we desire to secure peace, one of the most powerful instruments of our rising prosperity, it must be known that we are at all times ready for war. The documents, which will be presented to you, will show the amount and kinds of arms and military stores now in our magazines and arsenals. And yet, in addition, even to these supplies cannot with prudence be neglected, as it would leave nothing to the uncertainty of procuring warlike apparatus in the moment of public danger. That was Washington's fifth annual message to Congress in Philadelphia, December 3rd, 1793. So, I mean, I dare say, is Washington a neocon? I mean, there are neocons. There's definitely a behavior or a belief that describes, absolutely. But what I'm saying is that all of these people, and yes, I don't even know if I like isolationists. I don't even think that that's the correct term. Dumbass is the correct term. There are those people out there that believe.

0: Hello. But we got scaredy cats on the Republican side who are terrified about being counted new, Karen. And then we've got the people on the left, like Barack Obama, who've been gutting Department of Defense, Biden after him, but yet not to the same degree. So it's now it's become an issue that both of the major parties author. We have more on the way as we roll towards Days of These United States. The folks who help make the program possible. Who do we have?
1: Ghost bed.
0: Well, that's right, ghost bed. I love my ghost bed. I like my ghost bed because it's the most, absolutely the most comfortable mattress that has, I think, ever been made. It's just such a good mattress. You know it right out of the gate. Ghost bed is just made better. The materials, I noticed the seaming on the mattress was fantastic. It's also deeper than the mattress that I had. I got this mattress a couple of years ago. Based on, I'm not kidding you, guys, I'm embarrassed to say this. It's based on a 4-star hotel, like the 4-star hotel, a big famous one has these mattresses. And I stayed there once and I was like, oh my gosh, I love this mattress. I need to get a new mattress. 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Guys, I'm not kidding you. 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
1: Like sands through the hourglass, so are the days of the United States.
2: I had to untrain myself from the things that I had learned in corporate media about thinking 85 times before I said something. I didn't have to do that. I could say whatever the I want. I can say that, and you're probably going to beep it. Maybe not.
3: I don't think.
2: But
3: so.
2: I could never say that. I could never do that in corporate media. I could never do what I did today in corporate media by saying, "Look, I'm going to tell you." I feel.
4: Wait,
2: you
4: know, whose show is this? Is it Don Lemon's or Bakari Sellers? He's got his watermark on. The reason I ask that is, why is Bakari Sellers like scrunched down into the lower third of the screen? Did you see it? Like, his shoulders are up by his ears. He's all the way scrunched down. Why is he like that? Just sit the hell up, man. It's your damn show.
5: He has corporate overlords. That's why.
4: And Don Lemon's like, I don't have any corporate. I couldn't say you because nobody watches. That's why. You can say whatever you want because it's like screaming in the ether. Nobody's watching you, dude. They don't care. Nobody cares. It's like, what's the guy? Who was the guy that Seinfeld likes to go? Not Norman. That was his actual name. And he ended up being in Jurassic Park, and he was giving him the shaving can cream with the stuff to put dinosaurs in. And he's like, look, nobody cares.
5: Newman.
4: Yeah, it's like Newman. Nobody cares. I don't know. So a few things. Did you guys know that Burning Man is happening, and 70,000, I'm sure this is going to end wonderfully, 70,000 attendees are descending upon a wildfire evacuation zone right now for Burning Man. I don't dislike Burning Man. You're grown people, do whatever you want, but this might not be the best decision you make this week. So we're going to talk about this and more. Stick with us.

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5: Race against time. I'm Roxanne Evans, Fox News. Rescue operations continue along the Nepal border after catastrophic flooding. Fox's Jeff Paul with details from London.
6: Authorities in Nepal warning locals to get back and turn around that a flood is coming. That's the reality on the ground as officials fear an already devastated region could get hit again. Recovery operations in both China and Nepal suspended for hours as lakes near Wednesday's glacier collapse get dangerously close to bursting. Rescues have since resumed, but teams are on high alert. In the aftermath of the landslide and flash floods, crews continue to pull survivors.
5: Officials say hundreds remain unaccounted for, including at least 90 Americans. A Massachusetts jury sent home for the weekend as the court awaits the verdict in the trial of Lindsay Clancy for the murder of her three children. Fox's Brian Yenis with details in Plymouth.
7: This jury is heading home for the weekend under strict orders not to discuss this case. After court, I asked defense attorney Kevin Reddington whether he thinks this jury should have been sequestered until reaching a verdict.
8: No, it takes them away from their family. They have lives too, you know. I mean, and I have no reason to believe that they don't listen to the judge and listen to his instructions.
7: The jury sent its first note today, less than an hour into deliberations, asking to see evidence. Two bags of prescription pill bottles found in the home and the bloody knife Lindsay Clancy used in her suicide attempt.
5: The Seneca Nation firing back at President Trump's Lake America order. Seneca Nation President Jay Conrad Seneca demanding the name change be reversed, calling it an attack on indigenous history and a violation of a 1794 treaty. 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
25: Is food getting more scary? I'm Mike Gavin, in for Gordon Deal, along with Nicole Murray. It's the last weekend of August, and here's what we have for you this hour.
26: With all the food recalls this summer, is our food supply less safe than it used to be?
25: How AI is helping hackers get into our power and water grids.
26: The mystery vacations where you have no idea where you're actually going.
25: And the staggering amount of money that Harry Styles fans are paying to see him live in New York City.
27: So he's got a lot of fans who have been following him for a long time, and we spoke to a few. They were estimating they think they spent around $20,000 so far over the course of his career on tickets and merch, because they've been going to shows and buying every time he goes out on the road.
25: Elias Light from the Wall Street Journal with more on the superfans happily paying thousands to see the pop star 15 times in a row later in the hour. Lettuce, blueberries, eggs, jalapenos. Hardly a week goes by that we don't hear about another food scare. Should we be worried that our food supply is getting less safe, or does it just feel that way because of news reports and social media? To talk about it, we welcome Mia DeGroff, executive editor at Business Insider. So Mia, you note that from Cyclospora and lettuce to E. coli and blueberries, food safety scares are making headlines. Catch us up and talk about some of the food recalls we've been seeing this summer.
28: Yeah, so I mean, it definitely has been a headline grabbing summer. Of course, we've had the huge Cyclospora outbreak linked to iceberg lettuce, and that investigation is still ongoing. So that's of the confirmed illnesses, over 10,000 people sickened, over 450 people hospitalized, two deaths. And it's large, you know, people do think that those numbers are likely a huge underestimation because it's very hard to track. So that is an enormous one. And then we also have salmonella in jalapenos and eggs. There's E. coli in frozen blueberries. Those are all outbreaks. And then independently, we've got a bunch of recalls. So that's brands recalling their products because they think there might be something wrong with it. So recently, there was a bunch of sourdough bread recalled in Seattle because it might have metal in it. And then there was fruit bars that were recalled because they might may contain glass. And, you know, a bunch of other things like that. So it's been a big one this summer.
25: Now, is this more than normal, or does it just feel like that?
28: So this was a question that I had last week. I cover food safety, and I've been covering it for over a decade. And this summer really did feel like things were stepping up. So I, you know, I spoke with people at the FDA. I also called a few experts, and it turns out it's not actually more than usual, although the Cyclospora outbreak is an anomaly there. That is huge. That is different. And that's like a defining moment in terms of a Cyclospora outbreak in the US, the biggest we've ever had. But when it comes to E. coli in frozen berries, for example, that does happen like every year. And the thing is, in summer, it is a high time for outbreaks because a lot of food that we eat in the summer comes from different climates, hot climates, it's traveling from different places. So it's going through lots of different more steps. So it's a high time for recalls and outbreaks.
25: Now, you write that recall counts can be misleading. How so?
28: So one thing is that you might hear, and this happened earlier this year, actually, that people were hearing like, you know, croutons were getting recalled, and so was this ranch seasoning, and then so were these potato chips, and so were all these, you know, lots of different things. It was like 20 different things were recalled in the same week, and it turned out all of them contained an ingredient that had been recalled, which was powdered milk, because there was an issue with the supply. So it sounded like a million things were getting recalled. But it turned out it was technically one recall, but that thing is an ingredient in other stuff. So sometimes that can distort what we think is happening.
25: We're speaking with Mia DeGroff, executive editor of Business Insider. The story: lettuce, blueberries, eggs, jalapenos. Why are there so many food safety scares this summer? So, Mia, how have changes to our food system contributed to all this?
28: Right now, as you know, if you're in the US, you can get blueberries year round. You know, you can get lettuce year round. And that is fantastic for our health. You know, we all have a much better access to a heart healthy diet because we can get fresh fruits and vegetables at any time. But the problem with that is we're obviously getting that from other places. We're going to the places with that season if it's not in our season. And the availability of that, convenience of that, massive distribution networks, that can basically amplify a problem. So if there is, for example, E. coli on a spinach farm in one place, that spinach might get distributed across loads of different bags, spread around the country, and then suddenly you have an outbreak rather than isolated incidents if everyone was eating that spinach locally. So, you know, food experts don't say, they're not saying, oh, we need to stop having food brought in from other places. Like, that's not the lesson we should learn, because this is really great for our health. But it just means that we need to be really vigilant in terms of tracking these kinds of things.
25: And there have been some changes to our food safety net recently. Explain what's been happening there.
28: Well, I'm sure your listeners were all aware that, you know, when the Trump administration came in, there was DOGE, which was the Department of Government Efficiency, I think I got that right, which was, you know, a bunch of cost-saving efforts by the government, and health agencies were impacted by that. So I spoke with the FDA, and they were like, they insist that frontline FDA workers were not cut. However, lots of people who work at the FDA and the CDC and other agencies were impacted. And that is just going to put a strain on the groups that are trying to investigate things like this.
25: Thanks, Mia. Mia DeGroff from Business Insider. Coming up next, how AI is supercharging utility hacks.
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24: Ready for the weekend? We're here to get it started. This weekend with Gordon Deal.
25: Gordon Deal, taking the weekend off. I'm Mike Gavin. Thanks for joining us. Years of warnings about the digital vulnerabilities lurking inside basic utilities are now colliding with a new reality. AI is making those weaknesses easier for hackers to exploit. We get more now from this weekend's Dan Loney.
6: Well, we seemingly know all the potential benefits there are with AI, and we're learning, seemingly day by day, what some of those weaknesses could be. One could be around just our basic utilities. Sam Sabin of Axios joins us right now to go over what she has learned. All right, what are the concerns? Because it's still a world where we know a little bit, but it feels like we don't know enough about where we're headed with AI.
7: Totally. I would actually argue, especially where I sit covering cybersecurity and thinking about the utilities that you just highlighted, we actually know probably a lot more than we realize, right? The issue with AI is it is more so supercharging and fast tracking the cyber attacks that we've already experienced. So if you're someone who unfortunately has lived or currently lives in a town that has faced an outage at your local rural hospital, right, which has been happening for years. What we do realize and know is that AI is going to make it so that those outages at hospitals or power plants or water treatment centers or even local government services are probably going to happen more frequently because hackers are able to launch more attacks and just do things at a speed that they previously just couldn't do. So unfortunately, it's a little bit scarier than we realize, but maybe we do know more and can prepare better than we also realize at the same time.
6: Well, and seemingly that's probably part of the reason why we see more conversation these days about security and protection of our digital content more so than ever before.
7: Totally, totally. I think part of it is, especially in cybersecurity circles, right, it feels like we have a roadmap to get ready. It is just a matter of getting resources into the hands of the organizations that need them the most. And doing that requires so many other hurdles that hackers don't have to face. Hackers don't have to go to their government and ask for more money for their IT team so that they can use AI. They just have the money and can do it, or they find other ways to access these tools, right? And so that is kind of the issue that we're facing now, is that we're seeing more and more conversations about how we safeguard our utilities, our water systems, things like that, in part because we realize it's going to take so long to get
0: money, funding, employee counts, et cetera, in place to prepare for what seems to be coming down.
6: How much recognition is there by the companies around utilities and critical infrastructure of how important security is these days? And I'll add to that, how much recognition is there by the people who represent us on Capitol Hill that they need to be able to put forward the policy in place so that we are protected as well as we can be?
0: Yeah, I would say that in both of those groups, right, both the people who are operating and especially are charged with securing utilities, right, they have known for years that they are under-resourced and also facing an increasingly evolving threat landscape. They are hyper aware of this. If take the example of what's going on right now across the United States, where we're seeing water system outages left and right, the employees who are tasked with remediating the attacks have been, I've heard, are working like 18-hour days back to back for 3-4 weeks now since these attacks were discovered. So they are acutely aware of it, and policymakers are also deeply aware of it. Cybersecurity, especially when it comes to securing critical infrastructure like water, power, et cetera, has long been a talking point both by Democrats and Republicans on the Hill. The issue typically on the Hill is that cybersecurity is a low priority. A lot of political leadership maybe wants to use their few weeks of action or their muscle that they can get the few bills that they can through the door out. They want to save that for maybe bigger talking points or other issues, right? They're thinking more about immigration. They're thinking about job loss because of AI and things like that, or affordability and how to live. And they're not thinking too much about cybersecurity, which is pretty common outside of the Hill as well, right? We don't think about it until we're the ones hacked. So they're acutely aware of it. Moving and operationalizing on it, so difficult, so challenging.
6: This is not just a problem that the U.S. is having to deal with. Every country around the world is dealing with this.
0: Totally, and it's such a timely question because over the weekend, there was a report around a U.K. power plant that went down for about 4 days due to what is suspected to be an Iranian-backed cyber attack, and they're actively responding in the UK and trying to figure out how to communicate about this publicly without scaring the public, but also being honest and also investigating what happened at the same time.
25: That's Sam Sabin from Axios with this weekend's Dan Loney. Coming up next, the Harry Styles superfan spending thousands to see him live.
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25: Harry Styles has become one of the biggest names in music, but just how much do fans spend to see him live? The number might surprise you. Here's this weekend's Nicole Murray.
26: Today we're talking about Harry Styles fans. Here to discuss, Wall Street Journal reporter Elias Light. Okay, so for fans seeing Harry Styles at Madison Square Garden, what is the typical price point for tickets?
27: Yeah, so there's definitely a wide range because, you know, if you get in on the pre-sale, that's better than getting in on the main sale, and that's better than getting in on the secondary market and stuff. But, you know, it's a super popular concert, even though he's doing 30 shows. There was way more demand than there was supply, so a lot of fans are spending several hundred dollars on tickets, and that can go up, you know, 500, 800, even more if it's, you know, you want to be way up front and you're buying a ticket on the secondary market where it's very expensive.
26: Oh, wow. What about fans? What have they spent on concert tickets to date for Harry Styles?
27: Yeah, so he's got a lot of fans who have been following him for a long time, and we spoke to a few. They were estimating they think they spent around $20,000 so far over the course of his career on tickets and merch, because they've been going to shows and buying every time he goes out on the road.
26: Wow. So they started following him when he was in One Direction.
27: Yeah, so he came up in the boy band One Direction more than a decade ago. After that group broke up, all the members sort of started solo careers, and Harry's has been the most successful. And a lot of the original 1D fans have kind of followed the guys in their solo ventures as well.
26: So for fans who have spent a big chunk of change seeing Harry Styles live, how are they affording this?
27: Yeah, absolutely. So, I mean, a lot of them have either normal 9-to-5, which helps, but then they also kind of get creative about other ways to generate additional income with some type of second job. So for some fans, that can just be babysitting or dog walking. Some people are digitally savvy, so they might kind of freelance work, like helping brands with social media or make money off TikTok videos. We spoke to one woman who set up her own business where she just made souvenir concert tickets because everything is electronic now.
26: Oh, wow.
27: Most of the time you don't get an actual paper ticket to kind of remember your show by. So she would make these kind of custom-made souvenir tickets for fans so they could kind of remember, have something like a token from the show they were at, you know?
26: Yeah. Now, these people that are going to all of these shows, typically, are they tracking their spending at all, or is it just a free-for-all?
27: I'm sure it varies from fan to fan, but I will say the fans we spoke to who are, you know, very hardcore fans, they're going to 6, 8, 10, even 15 shows. They are very diligently tracking their spending. Obviously, it can be an expensive habit, so to make sure they're not, you know, ending up in debt or getting out over their skis, they keep a very close eye on sort of what money's coming in and what's going out.
26: Now, are devoted music fans a new phenomenon these days anyway?
27: Definitely not. I mean, you know, some of the earliest images of pop music are people screaming over the Beatles, people screaming over Elvis. Later, you had, you know, groups like the Grateful Dead, and that had a whole culture of fans following them around and making tapes of all the shows and trading them. I think the kind of two things are different. One, now so much of fandom lives online, so it's more visible in a way that it wasn't, you know, pre-social media. And I also think the music industry is sort of increasingly focused on trying to cultivate these, they call them super fans, because the growth of sort of subscriptions to streaming services has been slowing. They want more growth from other sources. And one of the things that they think is that this is a group, you know, we're all paying whatever it is a month for a streaming, but the really big fans, they'll pay more for music, right? So the labels and artists are trying to figure out how they can kind of give more things to super fans so that they'll spend more money.
26: Now, I know live music events were not always this pricey. The fans that you spoke to, what kind of prices do they remember way back when?
27: Yeah, I mean, the prices have gone up really notably, especially since COVID. And that definitely impacts these fans' way of life. I mean, they talked about pre-COVID going to see some of these shows and sitting in the nosebleeds for $50, you know, or even $100 on the floor. And that kind of is very pretty much extinct now. Everything has really gone up. And again, especially if you have to get tickets on the secondary market, it's going to be especially pricey for you.
25: Wall Street Journal reporter Elias Light with this weekend's Nicole Murray. 30 minutes after the hour now, and you're listening to This Weekend.
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5: I'm Daria Albinger. President Trump has signed an executive order to create the U.S. Space Force Academy. It's also going to be the new headquarters for NASA and for privately run space exploration operations.
19: It commissions essentially the United States Space Academy to be the proving ground, the training ground for the pioneers, the educators, the engineers, and scientists of tomorrow. This is an amazing day for NASA.
5: NASA Administrator Jared Isaacman speaking to Fox News. The head of the Fed says something must be done in order to bring down inflation.
20: Inflation is running above our 2% target. So the Fed's predominant focus right now should be on prices.
5: Chair Kevin Warsh, speaking at the central bank's annual symposium in Jackson Hole, Wyoming, says that could mean an interest rate hike is necessary. America's listening to Fox News.
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25: 34 minutes after the hour now, Mike Gavin in for Gordon Deal along with Nicole Murray. Coming up this half hour, Burger King revamped its Whopper, the mystery vacations where you pay before you find out where you're going, and the people saving up their vacation days to binge Grand Theft Auto. We'll talk about that in 20 minutes. Business is booming at Burger King these days, with sales increasing and rivals scrambling to revamp their operations, and a lot of the credit is being given to an overhaul of the chain's signature burger. For more insight, we bring in Heather Haddon, restaurant industry reporter for the Wall Street Journal. She's based in Chicago. So Heather, talk about what's been happening with the Whopper.
7: Yeah, so this is the first time Burger King says it's revamped its Whopper, its signature flame-broiled burger in the last decade. And so they said, you know, some tweaks have really made the difference. So a better bun, better mayo, new packaging, which a lot of people will probably notice. So in addition to wrapping in paper, it's also in a box, which keeps it much hotter and fresher. And yeah, they say that these subtle changes are making a big difference, and people are noticing and they're ordering more Whoppers.
25: And it couldn't have come at a better time for Burger King. Talk a little bit about how the chain has been struggling in recent years.
7: Yeah, so prior to all this, Burger King had been losing market share. Wendy's, since 2020, had more U.S. sales than Burger King, which, you know, they've gone back and forth over the years, but Wendy's really reclaimed that title, and that was it. They were there for good until June, the end of June, when actually Burger King surpassed them, in part because of some of these changes. So yeah, Burger King had been struggling, and their parent company, Restaurant Brands International, decided that it was time to do something about it and agreed to invest hundreds of millions of dollars into helping franchisees renovate their restaurants, add, you know, more digital menu boards, and do things like this, you know, just invest in better ingredients and a new kind of revamped Whopper.
25: Speaking with Heather Haddon, restaurant reporter for the Wall Street Journal. She's based in Chicago, and the story, how Burger King revamped its Whopper and overtook Wendy's. So as you alluded to, they've managed to now leapfrog Wendy's for the number two burger chain spot behind McDonald's, the first time since 2020. Is it just the Whopper that's fueling this?
7: Well, according to Burger King and their U.S. president, Tom Curtis, it's also just responding to customers more. You know, he started taking to this Tom Curtis taking phone calls from customers asking, yeah, what they think could improve. They're now focusing more on service, improving the service in restaurants, and just modernizing the estate. So, you know, part of it is they closed underperforming restaurants, but now they're having their franchisees really invest in the ones that are still open to make them just more friendly.
25: And how are McDonald's and Wendy's responding to this?
7: Well, yeah, they're both not sitting down for this. So Wendy's has a new CEO. He's taking a really hard look at everything that needs to be done at the burger chain and saying, you know, we need to invest in quality ingredients again, improving our service, looking at the menu top to bottom. So he's also kind of in turnaround mode. And McDonald's is also mounting a whole new strategy to try to improve, quality of its food, service, its new restaurant prototypes. So burgers have always been competitive, but it's even more so now.
25: Thanks, Heather. Heather Haddon from the Wall Street Journal. Up next, what you and your kids need to know about private student loans.
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25: After the federal government put new limits on certain types of student loan borrowing this summer, lending experts expect more students to turn to private loans to help cover tuition costs. To talk about the ins and the outs and the potential pitfalls, we bring in Jenna Contino, smart spending reporter at MarketWatch. Jenna, first talk about why more students are turning toward private loans.
16: Yeah, so on July 1st, the Trump administration implemented a bunch of changes to the student loan system. Repayment plans look a little different, but one thing I looked at for this story specifically were new, limits on the amount that you can get in federal student loans. And these limits are the strictest for graduate students, professional students. They can only borrow $50,000 a year for a total of $200,000, you know, for your entire education. And for a lot of, you know, really higher cost graduate programs, that might not even cover all of it. That was for professional students, which is like medicine, dentistry, law, you know, the more expensive degrees. Right. All other graduate students, master's degrees, they face an annual limit of $20,500 and an aggregate limit of $100,000, which can really, you know, if you're relying entirely on loans to pay your way through school, that might not be enough. And that introduces a funding gap. There's also new caps for parents. A lot of students, you know, they might not have the credit score to qualify for a private loan, or their parents just might, you know, pull out the loan for them. So now parents can only borrow $20,000 a year per dependent student and no more than $65,000 total per student. So previously, if you were planning on relying on federal loans and your tuition is going to cost more than $65,000 for all 4 years, you might have a funding gap there and you might have to turn to private loans, which is, you know, an entirely different space than the federal loan space.
25: Right. So before you go out and take out a private loan, what are a few things you should consider?
16: Yeah, definitely make sure you've exhausted your federal loan options, though, just because they're a little more lenient with repayment options. And also check with your financial aid office. I spoke with one organization that works with university financial aid offices, and they're kind of exhausting all of their options in anticipation of, you know, students that will have these funding gaps. And some are even thinking about, you know, offering institutional aid, and you know, your university might have some funding options that you haven't thought of that could be a lot, I guess, cheaper than a private student loan would be when you consider the interest cost. Doing that first, kind of exhausting all your options from the federal government, from your own university, and then you really want to, if you have to turn to a private lender, you really want to shop around, check with several lenders to compare interest rates and other loan terms, but make sure you're doing that within a 2-week period, because you know, getting pre-approval, that can be a hard pull on your credit, and you don't want this process to negatively impact your credit score.
25: You also talk about understanding the difference between fixed and variable interest rates. I mean, that's very important for any type of loan. We've seen folks taking out home loans that get tripped up by that.
16: Definitely, yeah. So federal loans all have a fixed rate, which, you know, means your monthly payments are predictable. That rate is not going to change. You know when you're signing up what you're getting. But variable rates can fluctuate with the market and increase the total cost of paying off the loan, you know. So if when you got the loan, rates were down, but I don't know, the economy got crazy and all of a sudden rates are higher, you could be paying thousands more in interest across the life of that loan just because that rate changed. And so variable rate loans really only make sense if you have a plan to pay it off, you know, within a year or two, a short time frame where there's not much time for the market to move that much, if that makes sense.
25: Thanks, Jenna. That's Jenna Contino from MarketWatch. Coming up on This Weekend, flying away to parts unknown.
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0: Anything like me, your social media algorithms have probably been jam-packed with posts about these deals. So these mystery vacations are being sold through Groupon, which is a little bit of a blast from the past for a lot of folks. But yeah, Groupon's still out there going strong. And so they've partnered with a company that called Mystery Vacations that sells just that. There are these deals where when you click purchase on Groupon, you're getting, a vacation. And yeah, you could be sent to an international destination or somewhere within the US. The cost varies depending on where you're traveling from. But yeah, so a lot of people are rolling the dice and hoping that they get a good deal and a good vacation out of it.
1: How cheap can these trips be? I mean, some of the numbers I saw in your story were pretty eye-popping.
0: Yeah, so for the like flagship deal that Groupon is advertising, because there's a few of these that they have, but the main one that a lot of folks are talking about, it runs between $199 to $299, based on the departure airport you're flying out of. So some airports are cheaper, some are more expensive, kind of varies. Larger airports tend to be the more expensive ones generally, but and that's per person. If you're traveling solo, you will have to pay a little bit extra to travel solo. The deals are really designed for two people to be traveling together. And yeah, that can include, that could pay for anything from like a two-night stay domestically to a week-long vacation in Europe or Asia.
1: So how does all this work exactly? Like, when do you actually find out where you're going and what you're doing?
0: So after you click purchase on Groupon, you'll get a form from Mystery Vacations, which is the online travel agency that's coordinating these packages, where you'll fill out some information about the airport, when you can travel, things like that. After you fill that out, you are basically entered into a lottery or drawing, and then that's when they decide where you're going. So within a couple days after you submit that form, you'll get a call from one of their representatives who will tell you where you're going, and then you'll start finalizing the details from there. You won't know what airline you're flying or what hotel you're staying at until about 2 weeks before your departure date. And yeah, so again, it's kind of a it's not, a mystery right up until the moment you're arriving at the airport. You do have a little bit of warnings, what to pack and stuff like that, but when you're purchasing the package, you're not aware of where you're going to go.
1: So, what are some of the potential drawbacks here?
0: For starters, I think for some people, the mystery element is a drawback, and that's, I think, something you hear from folks is not everyone is thrilled with the destination they were given. Folks I spoke to talked about that. One woman I spoke to was, initially offered Orlando, but she used to live in Orlando. So she was like, I don't want to go there. Then she was offered Washington, D.C., and finally she settled on Las Vegas because of the change, and they do have that flexibility, which is nice, although, again, it's a mystery. It's a gamble. Depending on when you're traveling, you may need to pay a little bit extra. Some people were a little bit surprised by that, but depending on the time of year and stuff like that, prices do vary a bit. So the initial cost is kind of the base price, and some people are paying just that, but other people paid a little bit extra to go to a preferred destination or on different dates from what the travel agency initially offered them.
1: Thanks, Jacob. That's Jacob Passy from The Wall Street Journal. Up next, playing hooky to play GTA.
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9: A man named Bud Burris plans to take 5 days off before Thanksgiving this year. The 36-year-old software engineer won't be traveling far or preparing a feast. He'll be in his cave playing Grand Theft Auto 6. The Wall Street Journal says that gamers who've been waiting for 13 years for a new GTA installment have deemed the rollout date of November 19th an unofficial holiday, and some are planning their vacation time accordingly. On social media, longtime fans are sharing plans to use PTO to devote their minds and bodies to the game. One group of devoted players jokingly created an agreement for a GTA-induced leave of absence. Some employers are even using breaks for gameplay as incentives to motivate their workers. The original Grand Theft Auto was released by Rockstar Games in 1997. Players were drawn into a world of street crime, property destruction, gang formation, and reckless driving. The violence was controversially graphic, but the success was immediate. Even the U.S. Army is getting in on the hype. In July, a memo went out to soldiers at Fort Stewart, Georgia, announcing that any soldier who re-enlisted between August 1st and November 14th would be given a 4-day pass to align with the release of GTA 6. And that'll do it for this hour. For Nicole Murray, I'm Mike Gavin. 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
5: Deaths rise, hopes fade. I'm Daria Albinger, Fox News. It is a race against the clock for rescue crews in flood-ravaged Nepal. Here's Fox's Jackie Ibanez, who says more than 600 are confirmed dead.
6: A race against time to find survivors with the death toll rising following the flooding disaster on the Nepal-China border. More than 600 people are confirmed dead. Another 2,500 people remain missing, among them 90 Americans. Rescue crews are still pulling out survivors caked in mud. The U.S. State Department says so far 5 Americans have been brought to safety.
5: The Red Cross estimates that about 93,000 people will need aid, with clean water being a major concern. President Trump continues to put economic pressure on Iran. Fox's Jonathan Hunt's in Tel Aviv.
7: Iran's supreme leader, the Ayatollah Mujtaba Khamenei, issued a statement calling on his officials to do everything they can to ease the harsh economic pressures on the Iranian people. He also called for unity in the face of this war against the U.S. President Trump, meantime, is saying that Iran is, quote, begging to make a deal and is a failing nation. Iranian officials hit back against those characterizations today. The foreign minister writing on X, quote, putting diplomacy back on track isn't impossible. It hinges on U.S. understanding of one simple fact. Pressure doesn't work.
5: The U.S. naval blockade on Iran has been in effect since July 14th. President Trump's confirmed that he will mark 25 years since the September 11th attacks at the Pentagon, not in New York City. The White House says Vice President Vance will attend the observance at what was once the World Trade Center, and that other administration officials will go to the ceremony in Shanksville, Pennsylvania. 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
15: I'm here. Thank you, Spencer.
14: You got spun up this week, man. Hence the title of today's program.
15: AI dangers ahead. I did.
14: That's scary.
15: I do a lot of research.
14: Right. Okay.
15: Because it's fun for me.
14: It's fun for you.
15: Yeah. It's like a treasure hunt.
14: All right. A little treasure hunt. And yeah, we've posted some extraordinary performances.
15: Yeah.
14: Right. So we're going to cover the AI dangers. That's here in the first section. We're going to start with the 2026 winning allocations, because essentially the year is 2/3 over.
15: That's right.
14: Right. 2026. First 2/3, that went fast.
15: It sure did.
14: That was fast.
15: Man.
14: Wow. And what's the next bullet point?
15: Trillions in AI capital spending. Who's writing checks? Who's getting checks? How will it end? You know, it says special presentations for me.
14: Yeah, that's
15: from
14: you.
15: Alex. Okay.
14: Well, we're hoping you've developed the ability to see around corners.
15: Well, if I can't see around it, I like to give pros and cons of what might be there.
14: Okay. Right? There you go. And we'll have a game of true, not true. And the realities of construction. It usually takes longer and costs more than planned.
15: Oh, yeah. You have a regulatory headwind that could be there. Headline roundup, of course. Global fast-paced tour of the financial markets. Top headlines this week. Texas energy infrastructure revolution. The global energy crisis of 26 and 27, plus refined fuel shortages. And I guess we're coming to the end of this, the summer wealth management planning season.
14: Yep, wrapping it up.
15: That's right.
14: That's right. We've got 3 weeks. Then it'll be autumn.
15: And then you want to start with the good news.
14: Yes, this is, okay, do the GDP and let's do the top performances. And then we dive right into AI dangers.
15: All right. Atlanta Fed real GDP now estimate 4.6% economic growth.
14: Well, and they've got 2/3 of the third quarter.
15: Yeah.
14: So they got enough data to say, is it plus or minus? And they're saying it's a huge plus. It also says, you know what that says?
15: That says things are good.
14: October earnings report, another bonanza potentially.
15: Yeah.
14: All right. But you've been working on delta, delta, delta. The rate of change, the rate of change, the rate of change.
15: Okay. So we covered a little bit about this.
14: I want to cover the top performances.
15: Oh, let's do that first, because there's some good ones in here.
14: Yeah, this is good. So you get one, you pick one, and I'll pick one, but I'm going to start with the S&P 500 year to date, 14%.
15: That's pretty good.
14: That sounds good.
15: Yeah.
14: NASDAQ, 17%.
15: Wow.
14: Right? And then we get to the high flyers.
15: Well, I was going to start with refiners.
14: Oh, you know, that's the grand finale. Okay, go ahead. We'll work the maze backwards. You go ahead.
15: It was on top of my stack right here.
14: See, okay, you just do you. That took away the grand finale punchline, but let's go ahead and give the punchline.
15: All right, refiners, Marathon Pete up 128%. Valero 118% for the year.
14: That's huge.
15: That's a big move.
14: And the crack spread, we've been covering how much profit do you make for refining a barrel of oil?
15: Yep.
14: The previous peak had been $65 a barrel. Now, at one point, I think it was $80.
15: Yep.
14: Back when Russia, you know, understood the Ukrainian flamingo drones were taking out their refineries, but hit a high of $71 a barrel. It's still holding 60.
15: Yeah.
14: And it has held longer than 2022.
15: Yeah. Yeah. It's sticking around.
14: Okay. So that's, there's a lot of profit in refining. Consequently, go ahead.
15: Plains. GP, Plains All American. Is it Plains All American, right?
14: Plains All American. Just pipeline.
15: 55% for the year.
14: That's strong. The S&P 500 oil and gas sector ETF.
15: Yeah.
14: 42% for the year.
15: Victory Shares free cash flow ETF, 42%.
14: This is the poster child of deep value, but 42%.
15: Deep value sometimes works really, really well.
14: International deep value. International was outperforming at the end of last year. International deep value.
15: Yeah.
14: Victory International ETF, 32%. Now, if I'm worried about AI dangers, since we skipped to the punchlines here, you know,
15: since I messed everything up.
14: Why don't we cover Dell? Because Dell's the top.
15: Yep. Dell peaking out. 275% gain this year.
14: God bless Texas.
15: Man.
14: That is 275%. I guess Michael Dell, if he wants another lake house, you know, I think he could hook that up.
15: I think he could buy the lake.
14: Good point.
15: He could buy Lake America. I'm just kidding.
14: Okay, leave that for other shows.
15: Joke there. All right, let's cover some AI dangers.
14: AI dangers. Now, how did you come upon this project? Because we covered last week, right? Wall Street Journal said $3 trillion.
15: Yep, the $3 trillion AI spending iceberg talked about.
14: If we unravel it, we may be able to see around the corner and get some guidance on portfolio strategy.
15: That's right.
14: Because we love our listeners so much, we want to help them make great decisions.
15: And it was really this article that spurred me down this rabbit hole, right? Which basically says that they have future commitments that are not on the balance sheet. $2.5 trillion, basically. Future leases, future purchases, contracts signed, but you don't recognize the cash flows yet, right? Because it's not actually occurring.
14: You don't have to pay yet.
15: Yeah. And so I was like, okay, well.
14: That's like when you get a car and you don't have to make a payment for 2-3 months on a promotion.
15: Yeah.
14: Yeah, you still got to pay.
15: You still got to pay, right?
14: Yeah.
15: It's still coming down the pipe. And so I went down, found some great research, and started consolidating it together. And
14: I have a quote.
15: Yeah, what do you got?
14: The headline number understates the scale. $3 trillion estimated off-balance sheet AI-related commitments, like that are not on the company balance sheets.
15: That's right. It's in the footnotes.
14: What investors usually see, annual capital expenditures, we've covered that, recorded lease liabilities, and long-term debt.
15: Yep.
14: What may sit below the surface? Future leases, chip and equipment purchases, data center capacity, power and construction contracts, and future rates of change in amortization.
15: Wow, that's a mouthful.
14: Yeah.
15: I'm just saying.
14: If Quantum comes out, you'd have to write off all those chips.
15: Yeah. Well, there's an interesting story in here about Delta and AI. Sounds like Quantum to me. But in the research that we've been doing, one of the questions has been, hey, is this like the internet bubble? and they're just going to overbuild and saturate the market, and then demand's going to fall off a cliff. And then you have like kind of a, you have a crash and everything re-rates, right?
14: So future leases are $1.2 trillion. Purchases, long-term commitments that include chips, servers, network equipment, construction and related capacity, that's $1.9 trillion.
15: Yeah. That's a lot.
14: That is a lot. All right, go ahead.
15: So when we talk about rated, so one of the things I've said a lot is prices, everything trades kind of off of a rate of change, right? So if your profit rate of change, and we have it right now, right? Your EPS rate of change, when those numbers start to, even if they're increasing, but they increase at a different speed, then that can re-rate prices very, very quickly.
14: Okay.
15: And when you look at the rate of change of what's happening in AI, is you're getting some rates of change in CapEx and revenues across the space that are still high, but declining. And so the big question is, you have Anthropic and OpenAI, they're coming in, they're going to be taking over these big data centers.
14: Yes.
15: And they're going to have to start paying all this money for the new compute that they're bringing online. And will they have the revenue and cash flow to pay for it? And I think that's a huge question in just the whole AI theme, right? Because if you have all of a sudden these massive expenditures that you have to pay for leasing expenses, and you don't have the cash flow for it, you're probably going to default somewhere.
14: That's not good.
15: That's not good. And a lot of these come online in 27 and 28. So it's not tomorrow, but it is coming in the future. And can demand, that's a big debate on AI, can demand overcome the current deficits?
14: There's the question. So we're going to take a quick break. We're going to give an example of rate of change and change in price. Delta.

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4: Okay, the last segment wrapped up with Delta, Delta, Delta, rate of change, and rate of change.
5: Yep.
4: Finally, rate of change in price. That's so right. I have an example.
5: Okay.
4: Now, I'll remind the listeners, this is the inside track on finance. Why does finance like to use Greek letters?
5: Because you get to charge more.
4: And it makes you look smart.
5: Makes you look smart.
4: You look smart and you could charge more. But and it also,
5: just kidding. We're very competitive, price competitive, I promise.
4: Oh man. The last negotiation.
5: Yeah.
4: We are now a disruptive technology in cost.
5: That's right.
4: I don't know if we'll get to Papa Dean's number.
5: Oh yeah, well.
4: Well, he was tossing that out because he's retired. Yeah.
5: It's like, he's like, yeah, I've been thinking this for a while, but I'm not doing it until I'm out.
4: Yeah, you still got it. You really want somebody to pick up the phone if your money's over there.
5: That's true.
4: That's always good. And if there's an emergency, you probably don't want to speak to an AI chatbot.
5: That's right. Vision requires provision, so you got to charge a little bit.
4: Okay. I got something.
5: Yep.
4: All right. Rate of change.
5: Yep.
4: I'm going to take Salesforce.
5: Okay.
4: Had a big week. It was up 25%. God, they left the software stocks this week. They hated them all year.
5: SaaSpocalypse, they call
4: it. I mean, it was like 18 months of just beating on software because AI was going to make software obsolete.
5: Yeah.
4: That seems like a reach, but it seemed to get built in. Now, there's two examples of rate of change.
5: Okay.
4: So in 2021, Salesforce reported 132%, right? And 132% gain in profits. Then 58, then 73. This is really good, right? Right. So they took Salesforce all the way to 300. That's back 5 years ago,
5: yep.
4: Right? And then they just dropped the ball. During 2022, profits were down every quarter, right? So you're going to reprice the company.
5: Yep.
4: The Delta went from 132 to minus 27.
5: Mm-hmm.
4: Okay, so that's the rate of change. It went straight down.
5: Cut the price in half.
4: So what do you pay for that company? Not 300, 130.
5: Yep.
4: Ouchie, that was a 22 bear market.
5: Yep.
4: All right. Thank God we had some energy infrastructure during the tech bear of 22. Most people forgot that NASDAQ was down 33%. Anyway, and it was a tightening cycle and you had Russia invade Ukraine. Other than that, it was a stellar year.
5: Yeah.
4: All right. Then, okay. So then you go profits start to grow again.
5: Yep.
4: 23, 100%, 78%, 51%. So profits are growing again. Stock goes back to 340. Okay. End of 24. Then AI is the premise that AI is going to replace software. Plus, you know, their rate of change went down to 6% in earnings growth. Well, they went from 340 to 150. Chopped in half again.
5: Chopped in half again.
4: That's a rough 5 years. The last report in June, they said profits grew at 50%. They're expected to grow at 103% next quarter. Not a recommendation for your portfolio till you come down and get a plan.
5: Yeah, the stock goes from 150 to 260.
4: Boom. So it was up 25% on the week because it was relatively cheap. It got below 10 times earnings.
5: It was cheap. The whole software space, we were talking about it on the show, right? It's a head scratcher because you have this whole software space still growing at double digits and they're just beating the tar out of it, really. And I think you know what the deal was?
4: What's that?
5: Leopold. Leopold did his vision thing 5 years ago.
4: He's that really smart German guy.
5: Yeah, that blew up and Citadel had to buy all his stuff.
4: Well, he still has a fund and it's still up for the year.
5: Right.
4: I will point that out.
5: But
4: Leopold is not done. He just learned a lesson because he was up way big and now he's only up less.
5: Right. But in his paper that he wrote about the vision, he was short software. He said software is going to die. AI is going to eat it all. And so he made a two-way bet.
4: About halfway through the second quarter,
5: it started getting him.
4: Yeah, it reversed. Everybody said this stuff is way too cheap.
5: Yeah. I think one of the things that you've always said is divergences converge and convergences diverge.
4: No, standard deviation deviates.
5: Ah, there you go.
4: That was my phrase.
5: Okay.
4: That was the problem with modern portfolio theory, where diversification in 1999 was, okay, I'm going to have some small growth, some medium growth, and some big growth, and some international growth.
5: And I'm
4: diversified. And you diversified yourself into using Sharpe ratios, right? The risk you take for a given unit of return, right?
5: Mm-hmm.
4: And the problem with that is if something gets overpriced, as it gets overpriced, it's got a great Sharpe ratio. Yeah. You're like, oh, that's the best thing ever. I'll take some Lucent and some Nortel.
5: Yeah. What happened there?
4: Some Alcatel.
5: Alcatel.
4: Anyway,
5: those were painful cycles.
4: Yeah, how did our Nortel client stay retired?
5: That's a biblical harvesting strategy. The tree and the fruit. Easy for me to say.
4: Okay, the tree and the fruit. Every time we'd get a big spike, would harvest 10%.
5: Yep.
4: Right off the top. This works in options too. And so you do your biblical option harvest or biblical harvest on the big gains, that way they don't go away, and you do something else with that money that could keep you retired.
5: That's it.
4: This is good for Raytheon, Texas Instruments. If you're at Texas Instruments or Raytheon, you're really happy right now.
5: Yeah.
4: Well, that concentrated stock position, how will it fund retirement if it goes way down? Well, every major spike, you harvest 10 or 20%, depending on the size of the spike. So that's how we kept the Nortel executive retired.
5: It usually goes up a little bit more after that, and then they get mad at you. But
4: oh, he was hot because
5: a couple years later,
4: would harvest some, he'd pay the tax. Harvest some, pay the tax. Harvest some, pay the tax, and then no more Nortel.
5: Yeah. And then he's like, "Whoa, well, I'm glad you did that. I was mad at the time, but I forgive you.
4: It's okay now. All right. He had some zero coupon bonds too that helped, but they aren't cheap yet. So we'll save that for another week. Practical investor dashboard for the AI capital cycle. So saith Alex Toline's AI driven perspective.
5: Yeah.
4: Right. From the Wall Street Journal and other sources. Free cash flow yield. Is cash generation keeping pace with CapEx commitments? Not right now. AI revenue and backlog. is contracted demand converting into recognized recurring revenue.
5: So that was interesting.
4: Because you got all these, you got $3 trillion in liabilities there.
5: Well, there's another thing. It, you know, NVIDIA reported a great quarter this week.
4: Yeah.
5: Their accounts receivable part of the line item is growing faster than the revenue.
4: Really?
5: Yeah. And so that's a little bit of a head scratcher. It's like, hey, because they're doing some dealer financing, right? Like, you're like, okay. Hey, I'm going to do this data center. Can you loan me the money to buy these chips?
4: Got it.
5: So you get to book the revenue, but you don't collect the cash.
4: Oh, not yet.
5: Yeah, I got to do something fancy. Hopefully I don't go bankrupt before I can lease these things out.
4: Lease and purchase footnotes.
5: Yep.
4: Well, this is going to be volatile pricing. Okay, so I'm looking, I'm going to skip to the punchline again.
5: Okay.
4: I think there's so much attention on this, right? And you don't want to miss the party, right?
5: Yes.
4: You don't want to be left out. You want to be invited to the party. But where should your attention be? Maybe you watch the front yard to see if the police have arrived. But the other attention would be deep value. Where can I get dividends? Dividends are scarce.
5: Yeah.
4: Where can I get rising dividends? And when is the bond market cheap enough that it's better than stocks?
5: There you go. But I think there's something you could say when the police show up, right?
4: How will we know? Well, this article defines it. So, yeah, so take it away.
5: Somebody will flinch and they're going to say, hey, we're cutting our CapEx. We're like, hey, we're starting to see that we're not getting our ROIC on this. So we're going to cut our CapEx in the data center space. And that'll be a warning shot to say, uh-oh, something's going on there. And it could be Meta, could be Google, could be who knows.
4: Yeah. Now, you had the example. Is this the 2000.com bubble? Because everybody says that when there's a big tech rally like this, everybody's riding high. Everybody's trying to compare themselves to the S&P. And it's a big race chase.
5: Right?
4: Well, you have a better analogy because of the
5: this could be more like
4: the forward commitments, right?
5: That's right. So when you look at forward commitments, this goes back to 2008. There was all these adjustable rate mortgages. They were all coming due at the same time for rate adjustments going to 2007 and 2008. Similarly, in the AI CapEx structure and data center build out, you have leases that are coming online in 27 and 28. That's going to significantly increase CapEx or expenditures for the guys that are taking those over.
4: Oh, amortization takes over.
5: There you go.
4: Amortization bad. Okay, we'll cover the rest next.
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6: Fox News, I'm Roxanne Evans. President Trump calling it the biggest oil deal in history involving U.S. control of Venezuelan reserves. Fox's Mike Emanuel.
7: He says the deal secures more than 65 billion barrels of the South American country's oil reserves.
6: Well, the president says it could mean lower prices at the pump. Tennessee Senator Marsha Blackburn highlighting her push to hold Meta accountable over alleged harm to children.
8: Even though they say, well, it is not our responsibility, the American people say, no, it is your responsibility to have a product that is safe. There are safety standards and duty of care standards on every single product.
6: Well, Meta recently agreed to pay billions to settle multi-state lawsuits. 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
9: If you look at it, the CapEx number of 2026, from the hyperscalers, you're talking about $750 billion, and that's likely to go to $1.2 trillion or higher in 2027. So the earnings growth that they're seeing this year, which has been pretty staggering, is going to continue into next year.
10: 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And now, here's your host, Spencer McGowan.
4: Alex, let's do two more observations from this week's AI danger research.
5: Okay.
4: This was interesting.
5: Yep.
4: AI-related debt issuance for 2026 on track to double the debt issuance of 2025.
5: That's a lot.
4: Like if you told your neighbor, hey, I borrowed twice as much money this year as I did last year. Is your neighbor going to say, whoa, you're a genius?
5: That's right.
4: Okay, go ahead.
5: That's one of them. The other major thing, and I think it's something to watch, is OpenAI. So OpenAI on $56 billion of revenue, burned 37 of it in CapEx. And so they're going to need some more money at some point because they're burning so much of the cash.
4: Net loss last year, they lost $39
5: billion. Yeah.
4: But don't worry, Alex, it's AI.
5: We're making money on our losses.
4: And they're going to IPO. So they'll get a big pile of cash to spend. Oh, spending is different than getting checks.
5: That's right.
4: Who's writing checks? OpenAI is writing lots of checks.
5: Well, they're hoping to come out with a higher valuation than SpaceX. And
4: they want to be $3 trillion because they said their addressable market is 30. No, that was Anthropic.
5: Anthropic said that.
4: Said yeah. The total addressable market, TAM, yep. Total addressable. And every time I see that in a presentation, I know to guard my wallet because what they're trying to say is, oh, we're going to capture some portion of this $30 trillion AI market.
5: Right.
4: I don't.
5: And
4: see?
5: It's $30 trillion, but global GDP. Wow, what's? I mean, that's the size of all of U.S. GDP, right?
4: $33 trillion.
5: Yeah. That's the whole thing.
4: Well, it's 1 year's worth.
5: Well, yeah.
4: Obviously, they're saying over time. I didn't read the clarifications, but I'm assuming they said that.
5: Okay. That means instead of eating Cheerios, you're just going to play on AI. That's a GDP joke.
4: Oh, okay.
5: Let's move on.
4: All right. I'm thoroughly confused, so I'm going to move on. All right.
5: What's going on in Texas?
4: Morgan Stanley chooses Texas.
5: There you go.
4: They were going to do something in Georgia. Like, what was that about? Anyway, they chose Texas.
5: They chose Dallas.
4: They chose Dallas.
5: Down the street, I believe.
4: Yes, it's across the street. It's the Trulux.
5: Now, is that the Trulux?
4: Yeah, they're going to go to Fountain Place while they build the $1.3 billion Galactic Dallas operations hub.
5: Yeah, I believe they're
4: Morgan Stanley.
5: They already knocked down the Gold's Gym there.
4: And Trulux, I don't know how long it's going to be there.
5: Well, if you like Trulux, you better go before they close.
4: That's where Katrina and I met.
5: Really?
4: Uh-huh.
5: I thought it was a yoga studio.
4: Mm-mm. Mm. I mean, we both did yoga. We talked about that.
5: Okay.
4: When we met, we started talking and we were talking 4 hours later.
5: Wow. Sounds like you guys probably should have got married.
4: Oh,
5: You did.
4: Yeah, see, it worked out. That was Cinco de Mayo 2015.
5: I was there.
4: All right, so, no, Cinco de Mayo is when we met.
5: No. I mean, I was there for the wedding.
4: Yeah, client mentioned it this, or no, my CPA mentioned it this week.
5: That's cool.
4: He had a good time, and apparently he was overserved. He admitted it, but that's okay. The taxes got done. Well, anyway, Morgan Stanley, congratulations. $1.3 billion regional operations headquarters.
5: Yeah.
4: Because you can't say you're leaving New York.
5: Now you got to have a few people there, right?
4: Well, yes, that's true. Now, this one's a little interesting.
5: Texas billionaire Albert Huddleston invests in Canadian-Cuban nickel and cobalt producer.
4: There's one of the top foreign investors in Cuba.
5: Sherritt International Corporation. Well, you know, they were going broke because of sanctions against Cuba.
4: Albert Huddleston recently sold a family-owned shale asset for $5.2 billion. He's an anchor investor in a proposal put forward by Glencore.
5: Mm-hmm.
4: All right, so if you're doing the regime change,
5: right,
4: and Cuba arguably needs to make a change based upon the quality of life. So if they open that up, Obama actually, he allowed tourism to Cuba.
5: Yeah.
4: And so the tour companies, they had their own terminal from North America traffic. It was really interesting. Anyway, that's a side note. another manufacturing facility, $200 million facility for San Antonio, 1 million square foot plant. San Antonio's largest job producing investment in more than two decades.
5: Congratulations, San Antonio.
4: That was good. Now, this is not rosy economic news.
5: Okay.
4: Dallas home prices.
5: Yep.
4: They are still down year over year, 1.39%. So the appreciation in North Texas stalled over the past year.
5: Probably because there's supply coming online.
4: Oh, because we have supply.
5: Yeah.
4: That's a great point. There's the $30 trillion in potential revenue, Anthropic reports. And Anthropic, they're going to pay $45 billion because they're going to come public too.
5: Yeah.
4: And they've already said we're going to pay $45 billion for Nscale for AI computing power.
5: That's right.
4: They're just writing checks like drunken sailors.
5: Man.
4: All right. So that's, we'll switch gears.
5: Well, the Nscale, hold on a second. This Nscale deal is kind of interesting because there's this whole group of companies and Nscale wants to go public too, right? That they're basically data center developers. So they raise a bunch of money, they build a data center, and then they lease it to a AI company or multiple AI companies.
4: Yep.
5: Kind of like an office tower.
4: Okay.
5: All right. We're going to have five AI companies renting our stuff.
4: All right.
5: And yeah, CoreWeave's one of them, isn't it?
4: That's why I called it up there on the screen.
5: There you go.
4: This ain't no game.
5: Burning cash.
4: 45% off their 52-week high.
5: There you go.
4: Okay.
5: So there. if there's any bottleneck,
4: uh-huh,
5: where that revenue, where the cash flows don't cover those expenses, you're going to see these things trade significantly lower.
4: Okay.
5: So CoreWeave, also canary in the coal mine.
4: $500 billion experiment to build 24/7 markets on blockchain.
5: All right. So this is a good story because
4: Hyperliquid crypto, it says crypto exchange Hyperliquid Hyperliquid, I thought, was just where you find out oil prices are over the weekend.
5: No, that's a 24/7 trading crypto exchange with perpetual futures contracts.
4: Perpetual futures.
5: Yeah. Yeah, so I found Hyperliquid. when I think when it was the Iranian invasion, and I'm just trying to find, you know, hey, how do I get an idea of where oil prices are trading over the weekend?
4: Epic Fury, February 28th.
5: Yep.
4: Okay.
5: And so I came across Hyperliquid, and I was like, man, and I've been asking this question here. It's like, why can't we just, you know, we can still sleep, but if we're here at 6:30 and we have an opportunity to buy something, maybe we should get the opportunity to buy something.
4: And trade.xyz, a little known market built on top of crypto exchange Hyperliquid, mm-hmm. speculators bought and sold blockchain based oil derivative through that weekend.
5: Yeah.
4: All right. So they've reached trading volume hit over 500 billion this week.
5: Now, Hyperliquid is not allowed in the United States. They're trying to build a pathway through. At the same time,
4: you have to bribe some senators or something.
5: Well, at the same time, U.S. exchanges are making a move towards more 24-hour trading ability.
4: Talk about deep value.
5: Tell me.
4: Okay. This relates to a California story. All right.
5: Yeah.
4: So cover what Delta said, and then I want to cover something interesting about California.
5: All right. Delta Airlines CEO Ed Bastian says AI could boost the carrier's profitability by 50% over several years by cutting costs and improving decisions across pricing and operations. Now, to me, that sounds a lot like quantum, right?
4: So it's a lot more compute. Because when you were explaining quantum, if there was a certain airport problem,
5: yeah,
4: and to solve it, supposedly, it would take, because you need an electron, right? Mm-hmm. It would take more electrons to solve the problem proposed for an airport, for example.
5: Right.
4: If you're going to solve it perfectly, you would need more electrons than exist supposedly in the known universe.
5: That's right. But a quantum computer could figure out the logistics for you in maybe a couple days.
4: Theoretically.
5: Well,
4: it hasn't done it yet.
5: There was a project at the Port of L.A. That proves that that could work.
4: Really?
5: Yeah. I'll find the story for you.
4: Who did it?
5: We can cover it. It was QBTS.
4: QBTS?
5: Yeah.
4: Oh, okay.
5: D-Wave.
4: And
5: D-Wave's the name of the company.
4: All right.
5: They don't make money yet. It's not a recommendation, but
4: since you went to the Port of L.A.,
5: yep.
4: We're going to take a break, and I want to cover another California story that has a punchline.
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11: It's that reckoning that we've all been waiting for with record deficits, record debt, crossing $40 billion. The market is starting to care. And foreign investors, domestic investors, institutions, it's starting to care. That's what's happening with the 10 to 30 year bonds rising in yield. What is the bond market telling us? I think it's telling us to invest in commodities. We think it's very opportunistic right now.
12: 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Now, here's my dad, Spencer McGowan.
4: Okay, California, then Elon Musk and SpaceX, and then we're going to get to Dolly Parton and her empire.
5: Yep.
4: With some choice quotes, too.
5: Excellent news.
4: All right. So, I was reading the Wall Street Journal. In between articles on Orange Man Bad and why Trump is not, his stuff isn't working, and he's always wrong, Wall Street Journal actually will do some interesting journalism.
5: Yeah, I mean, we do have 4.6% GDP growth, but okay.
4: Yeah, I didn't see anything about that. I mean, for, God forbid they say, hey, appears that deregulation and onshoring manufacturing, it appears that some good things are happening. Yeah, but no, they don't say that.
5: Okay.
4: No. Okay, enough beating up on the Wall Street Journal. Years late, billions over budget, California's high-speed rail hasn't laid a track. This is how bad this thing is. And then I'm going to give you some numbers, as you would expect from me.
5: Okay.
4: All right. So I'm going through the article. 18 years after California voted to launch a bullet train that would travel between San Francisco and Los Angeles in under 3 hours.
5: Mm-hmm.
4: Okay. The project now costs billions more than planned. So, I want to find out, right?
5: Yeah.
4: And California's high-speed rail authority initial business plan estimated a cost of $33 billion. Remember the $33
5: billion. Okay, $33, I'm writing
4: it down. They haven't laid a track yet, $33 billion. Since 2008, the California High-Speed Rail Authority has spent $15 billion.
5: What'd they spend that on?
4: Thousands of land parcels, building giant overpasses, rail beds, walls, and other concrete structures, I'm sure for their well-connected contracting friends that donate to their campaign,
5: right,
4: and California's Central Valley. The work has generated thousands of jobs. Okay, that's positive, but it gets better.
5: Okay.
4: Now the costs, okay, now they're saying, well, by 2040, we expect this thing to run. Okay. And oh, there's the Dolly Parton story. It was attached to this. Okay. So now their costs are a price tag. Remember, there's no train until 2040. That's 14 years from now. And they've been doing this for 18 years. That's 32 years of spending money under their plan. But now it's not $33 billion. The admitted price tag is up to $126 billion with a high estimate of $231 billion.
5: Could they not have just hired somebody out of Japan that's already done this thing?
4: Yeah.
5: For like $2 billion?
4: Yeah, but they're not part of the DNC. Okay, so how big is $126 billion? That is bigger than the market capitalization value of American, United, Delta, and Southwest together.
5: Wow.
4: Okay. So you're not going to get a train till 2040. All right. And the cost is going to exceed the value of the four major airlines in the United States.
5: Hey, you know what's, there's good news attached to that, right? Oh,
4: do tell. I'm trying to find a silver lining in that one.
5: Well, the good news is
4: it's that good. Good news is, as taxpayers, we funded a big part of the $15 billion that's been wasted so far. Yeah.
5: Well, here's the good news.
4: Okay.
5: The good news is that the subsidies past 2040, will be significant.
4: Okay. Thank you.
5: Just to make sure there's ridership. We'll pay you to ride this thing.
4: It may be really expensive.

0: the launch facility, Vermilion Parish, support thousands of launches annually, and it will support SpaceX's orbital data center launch near the end of 2027.
1: There you go.
0: That's a lot of spending.
1: That's a lot of spending, but it'll be done by 27, 28.
0: As opposed to
1: 2040.
0: The other side of this.
1: Yeah.
0: Okay.
1: You know, cover Dolly Parton.
0: Yeah, let's go ahead. I want to give some choice Dolly Parton quotes. Then we're going to get to Dolly's empire, right? She said, if you see someone without a smile today, give them yours.
1: That's nice.
0: It's hard to be a diamond in a rhinestone world. People say, how do you look so young? Well, good lighting, good doctors, good makeup.
1: Yeah.
0: And this is the choice quote. I'm not offended by dumb blonde jokes because I know that I'm not dumb. I also know I'm not blonde. All right.
1: You know, Dolly Parton will always have a special place in my heart, primarily because she wrote a song about me. You didn't know this? You never heard this song? Tolene, Tolene, Tolene, Tolene. Yeah.
0: Okay, I think you may want to go back and re-listen to this one. All right. So here's what she built over the years. All right.
1: Okay.
0: Estimated net worth $450 million to $650 million. And she did all that. And the whole time she was nice.
1: Yeah.
0: And polite.
1: She was very nice.
0: And funny. So the Dollywood Company, there's Dollywood Theme Park, Splash Country Water Park, Dream More Resort. Dinner theaters, right?
1: Mm-hmm.
0: $165 million. That's her 50% stake.
1: Okay.
0: Music, catalog, and publishing. So the music, total publishing rights to 3,000 songs, right?
1: Mm-hmm.
0: There's Tolene. And I Will Always Love You. The latter, I Will Always Love You, earned $20 million in royalties alone. But $120 million, music, catalog, and publishing.
1: Yeah.
0: Real estate portfolio over 25 million. Substantial holdings in Tennessee. You would expect that.
1: Yeah.
0: Right. And including a 2,000 acre residential estate outside of Nashville, properties in the Great Smoky Mountains. Licensing and brand extensions, right?
1: Mm-hmm.
0: And this one doesn't give a value, but Netflix producing deals, heartstrings. Baking lines, Duncan Hines collaboration, fragrance brands, and book royalties.
1: There you go.
0: So that's, you know, Elvis tried to steal half of I Will Always Love You.
1: He did he?
0: Yeah, she tells the story, and she said, no, I need those royalties for my family, and I'm not going to give him half the royalties just for singing it with me.
1: Yeah.
0: And so they canceled it.
1: Oh, well, there you go.
0: So they canceled it.
1: There you go.
0: All right. So the big reversal this week, software appears to be back in vogue.
1: Yep.
0: Now, what's up for the fourth quarter? We've got tax loss selling.
1: Mm-hmm.
0: Right? Bargains there. We've got pressure on the bond markets.
1: Yeah. You have a little pressure on the bond markets. So when we had big news on that about a week ago?
0: Yeah.
1: Secretary Treasury Bessent, it's like, hey, we're going to keep the long rates down.
0: Good luck with that. That's like Argentina was going to peg the currency to the dollar.
1: Generally doesn't work. I think if you look at the dollar yen, that intervention is not going well.
0: it's not.
1: Yeah, the dollar's rallying again against the yen a bit.
0: Well, there is some logic. So rates have gone way up. We covered duration risk last week.
1: Right.
0: The value of the ETF, this is why it's better to have the individual bond, but when rates were near zero, the 20-year Treasury exchange-traded fund was 160, and now it's 82.
1: Right.
0: That illustrates duration risk. That also means there is a bunch of discounted long bonds because the rate's 5.2 instead of 1.
1: Yes.
0: Or 2. That means Bessent can actually buy long discount bonds and reduce mathematics.

0: mathematically the debt and issue T-bills to pay for it.
1: Right.
0: Now, how much pain would the market tolerate selling 1 year, 2 year, 90-day paper to do that?
1: Mm-hmm.
0: But it does actually reduce the debt.
1: Yeah.
0: If he buys it at a discount.
1: It can.
0: Anyway, Vanguard Total Bond Market, which is a big holding in 401ks. So far this year, it's down 2.5%. Well, we're 2/3 through the year. The yield is 3.945, right? I divide that in three pieces. The Vanguard Total Bond Market is barely positive for the year.
1: Yeah.
0: That's less than you'd get in cash. That's frustrating. And if those investors in the fourth quarter during tax loss selling get a little frustrated,
1: yep,
0: then
1: you
0: could see a spike in rates, and that's not going to be pretty.
1: Could have a nice little January effect for rates.
0: Okay, building dry gunpowder. 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

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Washing across all of North Texas like an automotive

0: loose and head out on a four-hour ride straight down the center of the automotive world. You're on Cruise Control with Don and John. And you're on this Saturday morning edition of Cruise Control with Don and John, me being Don Grantham. And, you know, for years now, people have complained that John phones it in from time to time. And today, it's really true. John's in Boston, Mass. You there?
1: I am here. I'm here visiting my mother. And thank you guys for so graciously stepping in for me. And it's an opportunity for me to be with Mom. And I just fed her breakfast. She's doing great. And I really appreciate all of you stepping in for me, Don especially, and David, Rob, Tim.
2: Well, it's not like his big shoes to fill or anything like that.
1: Yeah, exactly. That's right. Hey, let me tell you something real interesting. It's 68 degrees right now.
3: Oh, that high?
2: Now I'm upset.
1: Yeah, today's going to be like a perfect day. So, all right, let's roll.
0: Okay, so we were talking while you weren't here.
1: Yes.
0: And we're
2: about
0: gonna go,
2: you.
0: Yeah, we're going to go a little bit out of order with the schedule I sent you yesterday, but you're going to know exactly what I'm talking about.
1: Okay.
0: Because when Rob got here and me and him and Dave started talking, I said, you know, we saw this story, and then Rob wanted us to watch a video. So the big story in automotive news was that customers, our listeners, are willing to pay more money to buy a car from Carvana because they don't have to negotiate. They don't have to do anything. It's just so easy.
2: Rob who?
0: Mr. Rob. Oh, I didn't introduce you, did I?
3: That's okay.
0: Hey, let's start over again. Play the music. I'm just kidding. This, we've never done this before. Joining me in studio.
3: This is why you should listen to yourself after the show.
2: Hi, I'm David Oletrosh.
0: Yeah. Where do you work?
2: Rusty Wallace Honda.
0: And your friend is?
2: Rob Tharp, Honda of Denton.
0: You know, Ed Wallace would have made me start the whole thing over from scratch.
3: He's a perfectionist, though.
2: Yeah. Oh, I could have heard the whip cracking in the
0: background. Oh, he would have made me start completely over.
2: He's actually flipping over right now.
0: Anyway, yeah. We were talking about this, and what dealer in the world, if you weren't willing to pay way too much money and not negotiate for your car, would you? They not just say, perfect, we love you. Right?
1: Yeah, it doesn't make any sense that someone would pay so much more over what they could get the car down the street for. It just doesn't make any sense to me, but I know it's a hot topic right now. One of the things I was reading about in automotive news is, how do you take care of your customers after the sale?
0: Well, part of that story was they weren't. But when I was talking to Rob, because Rob and I started out kind of the same place on I-35 in Louisville at two different stores, and there came a Saturn store across the street. And the whole big thing was you don't have to deal with salespeople. There's going to be a kiosk, and you simply walk up to your kiosk, and it gives you the key. You get, and you don't have to do anything.
2: Well, no, you just get to pay full price.
0: And yet you pay
2: for Motors product.
0: Yeah, you paid window sticker for the car, but guess how those people had to find out if they were getting enough for their trade and stuff?
3: They came and saw you.
0: They had to come across the street to the Chevrolet store. So I don't see how this is really any different, except these people could look at and see their Saturn in person, and they could drive it because there was a facilitator there, I guess, to test drive with them. But Rob's got a really unique deal he does, and we've talked about many times about how valuable somebody's time is, because that's the number one complaint since I was forever and ever, is how long it took to buy a car.
3: No, that's right. And I think perception, you know, you have to get that out there and make sure that you clear it up as far as what your process is. And we get a guest sheet because we know that's the number one complaint, right? We did this, I don't know, 20 years ago. We said, and we would sit a customer down and go, hey, what do you hate about buying a car, right? Because we want to make it easier, right? And so the customer would say, it's just time, to get an F&I, the time to buy a car, it takes forever, et cetera. So we said, okay, you know what? Let's get a guest sheet and find out what your wants, needs, desires, what your budget is, and we can really quickly tailor that car to you, and then we can streamline the process and get you out of here as fast as possible. And so we've done that over years, and we've tried to perfect it. We're not perfect, but we feel like we got a polished process where when the consumer does come in, you're not in there all day. But we'll let you, if you want to stay out, hang out with us for 3-4 hours, you can. If you want to be in there for 30 minutes, you can, whatever you want to do.
0: You also came with a stat this morning that I hadn't seen, that recently they surveyed people, and out of 100, 70 people still want to interact, and they want the dealership experience. and 30% say they'd like to the be online transaction. But can't you do both?
3: You can. And you know what? We get it, right? Like in the world of Amazon, you know, and I'm sure we can all relate to this, right? And I think it is also, we've talked about this once before in a previous show, but it is the dollar figure of what you're buying, right? And so a vehicle is a big purchase. But when you're buying, I don't know, a paper towel holder or whatever, right? You'll go on Amazon. You might pay a little bit more to get it shipped to your door, right? Okay. But you can always do what with Amazon? You can always bring it back, and there's a customer service, and they've made it easy to do that. The trepidation that you have with these, you know, box stores that are, you know, strictly online is that it is difficult to bring it back. It's not just like taking back to Amazon and dropping it off at Whole Foods. There's no one there. And so it's this digital, uh-oh, how do I go in and take this thing back? And that's probably the bigger issue, which is why the 70% is still there. But as obviously our generation of buyers are getting younger, that 30% they're talking about, it's growing. So we said, you know what? Hey, let's embrace this for the consumers that want to do that. And we're going to give you both options. And you know what? We're going to provide here. Here's the market value. If you want to click buy it now, you can buy it now. We'll deliver it to your door. Let me say that again.
2: You say it again.
3: Click here, buy it now. Here's the market price. The market price, not the, what'd they say? $4,533 more on average is what they're paying at Carvana.
0: Say that out loud again.
3: $4,533. That's a lot of
0: per
3: money.
0: Per car.
3: Per car. You know what that is per month? That's $100 in your payment.
0: Yeah.
3: Easy. So, okay. Well, you know what? If you want to purchase that, we're not going to charge you $45.33 over the market. We're going to let you know what the market is, and you can click buy it now. We'll bring it to your door. It's that simple. We'll let you do, you can do an online credit application. I can get you approved. We'll print the paperwork. We'll bring it to you. It's that simple. Okay. Now, if you're the other 70% and you say, you know what? I want to drive that car because it's a big purchase and I want to touch, taste, and feel. And you know what? I'm not sure if I want this trim level or that trim level. And you know what? I want to go in. I want to touch it. Okay. It's like buying a house, right? You want to walk through it because it's big.
2: Yeah. How many times have people said, I want to make sure it fits in my garage?
3: Absolutely.
2: Yeah.
3: Or, you know, even better is, and we tell them all the time, hey, take the keys, take it for the weekend, put your life in it. Do what? Put your life in it. Put your kids in it. Put the groceries in the back.
2: Yep.
3: Let the eggs bounce around in the back. We don't care.
0: Okay, and so we were in the car. Oh, go ahead.
2: What about, I want somebody to look at this car over for me. They're getting a pre-owned vehicle. Go ahead. Go get it inspected.
3: We'll see you whenever you come back.
2: Yeah.
3: Yeah.
0: Well, we forget about things sometimes. We've sold so many cars that we see trends that people don't see that only buy a car for 4 to 5 years. How many times has the person came in on the green one with the red interior and left with a totally different model and a different color? I mean, how many times? This happened a lot, right?
3: It does. And you know what? There is a market there where you can look online and you can do the 360 video and it looks real. But it's not real until you do what?
0: Sit in it.
3: Till you sit in it. It's just
2: not. And drive it.
3: That's right.
2: Yep.
3: That's right. And you know what? We've all experienced that buying anything online, which is why Amazon's return facilities are everywhere. You know why? Because they want to make it easy for you to exchange it because they know that everything online. And what's the first topic? I don't know if you guys have done an Amazon return lately, but at the first topic of your return, it says item description was not as advertised. Right there. It's the number one.
2: Right.
0: And it's there for a reason.
3: That's exactly right.
0: John, your thoughts. Did he go to John?
2: Well, let's talk about the appeal of going to Carvana. You know, there is an appeal of going there. You got transparency. You get to pay more than anybody else pays for a car.
3: It's easy. You can do it from the couch.
2: You can couch it. Now, if you buy something other than the four stores that they purchase, like a Honda or a Ford or something like that, of course, you won't be able to utilize their service department because they have none for that car. But there's something, I guess, sexy about it, maybe, that people were willing to spend $4,532 more for a pickup truck.
3: Yeah, I think the consumer that's in that category, in that percentage, and this is, you know,
2: I'm trying to understand it.
3: We're all car guys.
2: I get the transparency part. I get the ease of clicking a button and buying something.
0: But you can still do that at either one of your stores.
2: That's right.
3: That's right.
2: We've had digital retailing tools since prior to COVID.
3: Prior.
2: Right?
3: Yeah. Really so, coming out of the early 2000s.
2: We can do on-home deliveries. We can sign all the paperwork via a pad. I mean,
0: don't you think this is more just they have the ability to advertise what their proposition so heavily where it appears they're the only ones that are doing it.
2: Well, it's a public company. They got tons of money.
3: Well, then we did a trial error with them. We just did like a mystery shop with them. And you couldn't get all the way down through it, obviously, because when you got to the trade-in, obviously, they wanted you to upload pictures, et cetera, right? And then when we did get to that point, we were at this conclusion of, oh, my gosh, they're giving me, you know, 12% lower than what the market value was on the trade, and they're selling me the vehicle. And they're doing that, obviously, to be safe financially. We understand that. So if the consumer says, you know what, hey, I do want to save $4,000.
2: Or $100 a month.
3: 100%. Yeah. That's exactly right. And so, and I think that the to your point, the transparency of it, I think that their goal is they're saying, you know what, I just don't want to do the 8-hour process.
2: Well, here's the one thing they do offer at these four stores. No documentary fee. That's
3: $225. $225?
2: Yeah.
3: That much?
2: Yeah. So actually, they're only spending $4,200 over what they could normally get the car for.
0: Hey, we need to take a break. This is important. We're going to come back to that here in just a minute, Tim, on 570 KLIF.
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0: And how am I going to keep you all separated here on Cruise Control with Don and John on 570KLIF? We're going to get this back on track. Me, Don Grantham. Across from me, Mr. David Alatrosh, who's general manager of Rusty Wallace Honda, who had a good time slapping the crap out of me a minute ago.
1: Good morning, Don.
0: And his immediate right, Mr. Rob Thorpe, who is the general manager of Honda of Denton. Or Honda, as our buddy on the phone would say.
2: Honda.
3: Yeah.
1: Who's that?
0: Hey, we tried to get you back a second ago, and it's like you weren't there. Were you taking a nap or something?
3: Yeah, I was sleeping. You know, it's early in the morning here. Hey, one thing about the Carvana deal,
0: yes.
3: This is just a snapshot of what's going on right now. But long term, I can't see this working the way it's working right now. And Dawn and I know from past experience with Carvana, there's kind of it's always there's something behind the scenes. There's a backside to the story all the time.
4: Right, Don. I mean, they were down where their stock was at $4 a share, which we should have bought, but we didn't. And then they made this miracle comeback. So, and now they're buying franchise dealers. So I think, you know, you got to take care of the customer, and the customer expects service after the sale. And if you can't deliver that, I don't know how you retain customers.
0: Well, or if you even have, it's like David said, if you buy something out of one of the vending machine showrooms that they have, There's no one to talk to. If you got a problem, they're going to send you to David or Rob to try to figure out what's going on. So, and you know, Rob said it the best. 70% want to do it this way. 30% want to do it this way. We already do it both ways. Just pick the one you want to do it. It's like Trey McGee at Southwest Chrysler Dodge Jeep Ram says, just the hardest part's picking the car. Just pick up the car. I can handle everything else. However, you want to do a little online, you want to do a little in person, we don't care.
5: Well, and I also think that, and this is a great chance to say this on the air, but I think that it comes down to you got to trust the dealer you're doing business with.
0: Yep.
5: And let me say this publicly. If you guys are anywhere near, if you're 15, 20 miles near Rusty Wallace Honda, I've known David Alatrosh for over 20 years, and you're not going to find a better general manager who delivers on everything he says. And that's who you want to do business with. And if something breaks, if you have a problem, you can go in there and you're going to look him in the eye. He's going to be in his office. He's going to come out. He's going to shake your hand. And that's the experience that you want. And you want to spend $4,533 less. That's, you get the best of both worlds.
1: So you're calling me cheap?
0: That's not the point I heard. So I guess
5: I'm calling you solid gold.
0: He said 14 or 15 miles. So if you're 16, you need to go to Honda of Denton, because obviously that's the entire metroplex, except for David's little 15-mile circle.
5: Well, anybody that's in his backyard.
1: I think he said 15 to 20. 15, I'll take 20.
5: Yeah. You know, it really, it's probably 200, probably the entire United States, no matter where you came from. My point was is that, you know what, if you're close to these dealers, and we got some really good dealers in DFW and the Honda network,
1: mm-hmm.
5: and you know what? If you're close to them, you know, I always say this, you know, it's going to be more convenient for you and your family to go down there and walk in the showroom, meet the general manager, and strike up a relationship in that long-term relationship that you're going to need, because you're going to need them at some point. Your car's made by man. I know it's a Honda. They last forever, but they're going to break.
1: Yep. No doubt.
4: And I can interject here and say that you can't go wrong with Rob or David, you know, two of the best guys I know in the Honda business, and combined all three of us have over 100 years of Honda experience. And but the thing is that you go out and meet the customer, talk to him, introduce yourself, and build a relationship. That's really the whole thing, is building a relationship with your customer, and that's looking at a long-term relationship rather than a short-term relationship.
1: Yeah, I mean, I guess they're a customer when we first meet them, but they're really our client after that, because we build a relationship with these folks, and they become our clients, and we do everything that we can do to help ensure they're happy and satisfied, and we're absolutely transparent with them. So,
5: yeah, you know, I always share this little small story, and it's funny because I tell my team the same thing, but, you know, and I have my phone here, right here. I just got a text from a customer. His name's David. And he was thanking me for the purchase he had at Toyota at one of our sister stores. He reached out to me. Of course, I tried to sell him a Honda. But the preference was that we wanted a Toyota. So you know what? We sent him over to a Toyota store, and he got great service. But the point of that is that, you know what? When he reached out to me, we were watching a movie when he sent me the text. Originally, this was last weekend. And he just sent me the text, ironically, right now, but thanking me. But the point was, is, you know, my wife, my family, they know, right? And so it's funny because, you know, I always try to strike that balance. No one's ever got it figured out. But when I answer those customers, and I know it's a customer, and it's funny because I used to sit there and she'd look at me and she used to give me a scorn 20 years ago. Now, we've had the understanding of, you know what? There's a reason why we are where we are as a family, because we do pick up that text and we do respond to that customer when they send that text. You know what? And maybe I'm not 100% available 100% of the time, but one of my team will be. So if I can't get to you, someone will get to you. And I think that is something that everybody wants to have, is that option where you can. I mean, it's funny. I always tell everybody, hey, you got a golden ticket. I mean, you have my cell phone number and it's on the website. And I mean, if I was a consumer, that's what I would want, is to be able to have a direct contact if there's something that is wrong, that where they can go back and they can fix it or correct it.
1: How come you never answer my call?
5: Always.
0: Because you're like family. You know, in fact, when you go to Rob's store, right by the front door, what's your phone number? Like 4 foot tall letters?
5: It's not that big.
0: Looks like it when you stand. You're gonna,
1: so if, well, if you stand close,
0: you want to know if, yeah, if not that there's problems, but if there's, you want to know people to know that there's, you're there. I mean,
5: absolutely,
0: you're the man.
5: Well, the team is, right? And so you know, and Dave and I talk about this all the time, right? You're only as good as your people.
0: Mm-hmm.
5: That's it, right?
1: Period.
5: And that's right. Period.
0: Hey, when we come back, it's going to be Connecting Dots. John, are you going to hang around with us or what?
4: Yeah, of course.
0: All right.
4: I'll be here.
0: We'll do that next on 570 KLIF.
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pull up a chair, get comfortable, and let's take a little trip back in time. We are heading straight into the heart of the 1980s, to a time when the Dallas music scene wasn't just alive, it was absolutely electric. Now, if you were cruising down Lower Greenville Avenue on a balmy Thursday night back in 1986, you'd eventually find yourself drawn to the neon glow of a legendary nightclub called Popsicle Toes. It was the ultimate hotspot for jazz, soul, and pure unfiltered energy. And if you stepped inside past the packed dance floor, you'd hear the sound that defined an era. You'd be listening to Tag McNulty. Now, today, we're shining our spotlight on the co-architect of that incredible sound. The deeply talented, effortlessly cool vocalist and songwriter, Kelly McNulty.

While many folks outside of Texas know Eric Tagg for his iconic vocal work with guitar legend Lee Ritenour on hits like Is It You, true fans know that when Eric was back home in Dallas, the magic truly happened when he shared the marquee with Kelly. Kelly McNulty wasn't just a background singer. He was a powerhouse frontman, brilliant songwriter, and a master of vocal harmony who could command a room with a single note.

To understand Kelly McNulty, you have to understand the unique musical marriage that was Tag McNulty. They occupied a beautiful, hyper-specific space in music history, often referred to as West Coast jazz, or what we know now today as yacht rock. A genre defined by immaculate production, complex chords, and incredibly smooth, soulful vocals. But Kelly didn't just walk into that sophisticated sound overnight. He earned his stripes in trenches made by pure brass, funk, and lots of sweat.

Formed way back in 1972, Buster Brown was a powerhouse R&B, funk, and soul outfit originally put together by the virtuoso guitarist Jim Casey.

Long before the sleek, polished West Coast studio sounds took over the airwaves, Buster Brown was tearing the roofs off of clubs across Texas with an uncompromising rhythm-heavy assault. They were a musician's band, the kind of group where the arrangements were airtight and the pocket was absolutely lethal. It was in Buster Brown where Kelly McNulty paired up with Jim Casey to forge an explosive front line that became the talk of the town. If you look at their catalog, tracks like the timeless version of Baby Don't Lie or the floor-shaking grooves of Shockproof, you can hear exactly where Kelly refined his distinct stage presence. That's where he mastered the ability to lock into a groove, trade powerhouse leads, and elevate an entire room. Buster Brown gave Kelly a deeply organic texture and a flawless sense of rhythm. When the Buster Brown era drew to a close and he and Eric Tagg finally joined forces in the mid-80s, it was pure lightning in a bottle. They didn't compete for the spotlight, they blended. Eric Tagg brought that breezy, high-tenor pop jazz sensibility, while Kelly anchored the songs with a rich, soulful depth he had spent a decade forging on the Texas circuit. Together, they wrote and arranged tracks that felt like they belonged on the California coast. Yet they played them with that fiercely dedicated, hard-working Texas musicianship. And they backed it up with elite players like Jason Buckland on guitar, Steve Gay ripping it on the saxophone, Albert Evans holding down the pocket on drums, Bruce Tate keeping it funky on bass, and Michael McGregor painting the canvas on the keys. But standing right out front, driving the emotional vehicle of every track, was Kelly McNulty, a frontman built in the fire of Buster Brown.

for decades. If you wanted to experience the pure, unadulterated magic of Kelly McNulty, you either had to be there in the room, or you had to be lucky enough to track down a bootleg cassette tape passed around by Dallas musicians like a sacred relic. But music history has a beautiful way of correcting itself. The legendary 1986 live recordings of the Tag McNulty Band at the Popsicle Toes Club were officially mastered and released, giving fans a pristine window into what made Kelly so special. When you listen to that live album, you aren't just hearing a tight band. You're hearing a masterclass in vocal performance. Kelly's songwriting collaborations on projects like Kenny Poor's Share the Love, where he worked alongside absolute giants like studio drumming legend Vinnie Colaiuta and bass virtuoso John Patitucci, proved he could hold his own with the best session players on the planet. Now, on stage, Kelly was a force of nature. He possessed that uncanny ability to improvise vocal runs that felt structurally perfect, yet entirely spontaneous. He could take a crowd from a roaring, high-energy dance frenzy down to a pin-drop whisper during a soul ballad. It's that rare, warm authority that only a seasoned vocalist can pull off, making a crowded, smoky club feel like a private living room.

0: You know, times move on. Venues close down and cities change. Lower Greenville looks a lot different today than it did back in 1986. But great music? Great music is completely timeless. And that brings us to a reflective moment in our story. With Kelly's passing, the music world lost a quiet giant. The news rippled through the Dallas music community, bringing out heartfelt tributes from the people who knew and loved him best, including his old bandmates who noted that Kelly's life was a massive success simply because of how many people he touched, inspired, and changed with his art. You see, Kelly McNulty's legacy isn't measured in multi-platinum plaques, and that's exactly what makes him so special. He remained the ultimate musician's musician, the kind of singer that local artists studied and national icons respected deeply. He was one of those rare, pure souls who stayed true to his roots. Through his raw funk days with Buster Brown, his brilliant songwriting collaborations with Eric Tagg, and those unforgettable nights at Popsicle Toes, he showed us what it looks like to pour out your entire heart into a song. Now, if you haven't yet dug into the Ultimate Kelly McNulty set list, or streamed those archival digital releases, do yourself a favor. Turn up the speakers and let Kelly's voice wash over you. It's a masterclass in heart, soul, and pure Texas groove. So, I met Kelly McNulty during the Popsicle Toes live shows. As mentioned on an earlier segment about Eric Tagg, I had several opportunities to mix front of house, you know, the sound guy, for Tagg McNulty. I wasn't the regular sound guy for the band, but Kelly made me feel right at home in an environment that could easily been intimidating. After all, this was Tagg McNulty, with great players in the band, and me being about 27 years old, a recording engineer who just happened to have live sound experience. Here's my point. Kelly McNulty made me feel as though we had known each other for years, and that I was welcome in his world. Decades later, I would get another opportunity to mix live for his good friend Jim Casey at a Dallas nightclub called Memphis in Addison, Texas. Kelly was right there on the stage with a smiling face and again made me feel as though we had never stopped working together. Now, I was incredibly saddened when I got the news of Kelly's passing, but the memories will be with me forever. Heaven gained another incredible human being and musician, and we can all learn from his humility and his friendship with so many people. It is true. Kelly had opportunities to be a rock star, but that was not what Kelly focused on. It was being a musician's musician, taking time to have a conversation and leaving one feeling a little better about themselves. Join us next week as I attempt to connect another dot.
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3: 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I want to thank you for being here and let you know our boys will be back in 1 minute right here on 570 KLIF.
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0: And we're back here on 570 KLF, the red light's on, Dave. Joining us today at the dealer roundtable, Mr. David Albatross, general manager, Rusty Wallace Honda, over there banging away on the keyboards.
1: Yes, I am.
0: Take that, Mr. I don't have my headsets on yet.
1: I wonder what John's banging on up there in Boston. 68-degree weather.
2: I'm opening up the windows. It's 68 degrees. It's beautiful.
3: Good for you, John.
0: And that voice. And
1: Mom, we're so happy for you.
2: Mom and Mary are overlooking, making sure the show goes right for us here in Beantown.
3: Please tell her we all said hello.
2: We'll do that. Thank you so much.
0: And that voice is Rob Tharp, general manager of Honda of Denton. John is in Boston, if you hadn't figured out. He's not sitting here.
2: Yes, I'm in Beantown, and like I said, I appreciate you guys giving me the opportunity to do this, to spend some time with Mom and hang out, and we go walking every day and hanging out, so it's beautiful.
0: Well, both of them are within your abilities. Hey,
2: thank you.
0: we're going to move over to the used car.
1: Oh, I got a question.
0: Go ahead.
1: There's cameras in here. Uh-huh. Now, I've got a face for radio, but I don't know about these cameras. What's the deal with the cameras?
0: It's a secret we can't tell you yet.
1: Oh, okay.
0: But, you know, us younger guys, we're video's a new big thing. They got this thing called YouTube and all that, and podcasts are big, so we're kind of learning how to do that.
1: So why are you wearing a Platinum Ford shirt?
0: You know what? Because my friend Adam Vinci, general manager at Platinum Ford in Terrell, Texas, he's our friend, too.
1: He's a great guy.
0: He brought it to me, and so about once a quarter, I put it on and come down here and promote Platinum Ford.
1: So, John, it goes back with Honda forever. I go back with Honda for a little bit, and Rob has been with him forever as well. Yet you're wearing a Ford shirt in here.
0: Yeah. Oh, my goodness. And an Argyle hat.
1: Oh, my goodness. We're going to get you a Honda shirt.
0: Well, you know, Charlie Gilchrist.
1: For the video.
0: Okay. Well, no, I'll wear something like just a polo shirt then or something.
1: You got to love it.
3: I think he was trying to pass the blue off.
1: Adam Vinci out at the Ford store out in Terrell. I'm telling you, I'm going to go get a bowling ball one of these days.
0: So you guys both have pre-owned lots, and you both buy pre-owned cars from customers. And I'd like to go there just a little bit, because we're talking about the Carvana store. Carvana goes out, and they've got a lot more money to spend advertising what they do than you guys do. But everything that they offer,
1: I wonder maybe because we're spending our money in the community.
0: Yeah. So anyway, you were...
3: that's a good point.
0: You use Kelley Blue Book.
3: Yes,
0: and that kind of sets the market for what a car is worth in the area, right? So that way...
3: Yes, Kelley Blue Book's been around for over 100 years.
0: And as you...
1: We use auction data as well.
3: Yeah, Manheim.
0: So, but the bottom line is you'd much rather buy a car, both of you, from a customer in your area than to go to the auction.
1: Oh, absolutely.
3: 1,000,000%.
0: And tell them why.
3: Well, you know where it's been. It's typically been serviced with you. It's not been from the East Coast. You know, I mean, it typically has a much sooner interval of service. I mean, you can go on and on and on. You know where it's been. I mean, there's just a 10,000 more reasons.
0: And because you are not going to the auction and having to be paying the highest price to begin with the transportation to get it back to you.
3: I was going
0: to
3: say, the buy fee and logistics is $2,000 in addition to buying the car, which just you get to pay the auction and the truck driver. It doesn't go to you. And basically then you have to tack it onto the consumer.
0: And then when you bring it back, you have to send it to the shop.
3: That's right. Make sure that it does get reconditioned, 120-point inspection, and passes.
0: And so if you buy it locally, though, you'll know all that up front. There's no transportation fee. So you can actually advance that money to the customer.
3: And that's what you do. Yeah. And you want to make sure that you do, because you want your cost to market to be below the market that you can offer to the consumer, because that's what your job is.
0: And we were talking about in the other segment about a used car retailer who has now become a new car retailer, too.
1: Carvana?
0: I wasn't going to say that, but I guess you can. But, Rob, you said they're paying way, way, way, way, way over.
1: Oh, my goodness.
3: Yeah, well, during the break, Dave and I were just talking, and so our KBB purchases have contracted a little bit, and we have a missed log report, and it says Carvana, but it gives the explanation. Carvana paid 109% of market. Okay, that's before, right, that they do recon it. And to your point, if they do recon it.
1: If they do recon
3: right. And so, and the reconditioning is that 120 point inspection. That's the recon. That's the jargon for it. But to us, we want to make sure that we buy the car at the market price, not 109% over the market price, because if they pay 109% and they do the reconditioning, by the time that you try to buy it, it's at 120%.
1: As a consumer.
3: That's right.
1: Right. So, I mean, if you really think about it, these big box stores, Carvana, CarMax, they're artificially inflating the used car market. They're selling it for more than what the car is worth. I mean, there are some instances where I've seen that you can buy a new car cheaper than you can buy a two-year-old used car at one of those places. And you get the service that backs it up, because when you go to Carvana to check on your Honda or whatever it is that you bought that's not a Stellantis, guess where they're going to send you?
2: Honda.
3: Yeah, and it's a mix. You know, I mean, sometimes they do the same thing. They get in there and they get to the Carvana and they portray that they're going to pay the 109%, right? And then they start backing that number down. And then the consumer, you know, at that point, they're like, okay, well, I'm here. They just transact anyway, right? I mean, that happens. So we're aggressive and we try to stay and we'll push the market for anything. But it's going to be tough for us if we say, you know what, there's no way out of that, then we're not going to overcharge the consumer ever.
1: Well, if you're paying $4,500 over the price, I guess, you know, you can help offset that used car value a little bit.
3: A little bit.
1: Yeah.
0: You know, this story in Automotive News didn't do him any favors.
1: No, it did not.
0: What do you think, John? Hey, you know what?
2: If you go back all the way, Carvana was saying back in the day that their grosses were like $6,700 per retail car, and that was hard to believe when we know that we could never do that. I think it's, we'll see what it looks like long term, but I love what David and Rob do, which is buy cars from customers, and especially from people that bought cars previously from them. And they come in, trade their car in, and end up buying a new car from Rusty.

0: Hello, North Texas. It's me, your president, and I'd like to welcome you to the one big, beautiful show known as Cruise Control with Don and John. My boys do this every Saturday morning here on 570 KLIF and do a magnificent, beautiful job. Don and John will be back in 2 minutes.
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0: And we're back here on 570 KLIF Cruise Control with Don and John for a Saturday morning. Me, Don Grantham, across from me, Mr. David Alatrosh, General Manager, Rusty Wallace Honda. Howdy.
1: Good morning.
0: Makes me think of Schindler. Howdy, howdy.
1: Howdy.
0: And Mr. Rob Tharp, who's General Manager of Honda of Denton. And on the Boston hotline, Mr. John Ingram.
2: I am here.
0: So what'd you have for breakfast?
2: A bagel.
0: That's
2: with, it was really, really good, too. Some really good coffee.
0: You'd say that anyway. Hey, we were talking
2: That's
0: about...
2: That's right, I would.
0: We were talking about the pre-owned lots here a second ago, and as we hung up, Rob and David had a couple more thoughts, so I thought we'd go back there. Which one of you wants to go first?
1: Let's let Rob go.
3: Yeah.
1: That was a great point.
3: All I was saying was is that, you know, the interesting thing is that we shop them. We mystery shop.
0: Talking about Carvana
3: and CarMax.
0: The big box stores.
3: That's right.
0: Right.
3: And so it's interesting. So we were talking about how, hey, this is that month where it kind of contracted a little bit and they're paying at 109%. I said, here's the issue, though, is that next month we'll be through the roof and they're going to be buying it at 89% and they're just preying on the perception. And so it's these wild fluctuations that they have. And of course, what they're doing is they're getting that out there. Go, oh, okay, we're going to pay more, right? And then the next month, their strategy is completely different.
1: Well, it's so obvious because we're able to buy so many cars when they're bringing in their bids, and we're sitting there looking at them, going, yeah, they're hitting you low,
3: right?
1: Here's where you should be.
3: That's exactly right.
1: And with the tax savings that you're getting at 6.25%, which in Texas you pay the difference, the savings are even greater.
3: That's right.
1: Yeah,
0: John.
2: Yeah, great points. I mean, you know, I think that I don't know how long that can go on, right? You know, if you're going to pay too much, that eventually it's going to come back home, because if the car doesn't sell,

0: what do you do in 60 days with that car? Or 90 days, depending on how long you keep it.
1: Write it down and average it out among 8,000 stores.
2: Yeah. I mean, Carvana is known for some pretty incredulous math.
3: that's a well-said statement.
0: I think we'll see what happens in the future with them, but I don't know that that's going to be the future of buying, is buying like that. I mean, Dawn and I actually walked into the store on Inwood Road, and we walked in. There was nobody there. It was just Dawn and I and some guy in the back that eventually came out, but there was nothing there, just a kiosk. Remember, Dawn?
1: Yep. So let's kind of jump subject. Have we covered that one enough?
3: Yeah.
1: Okay, so... Yeah. You guys have an incredible lease offer that's running on the show this month for the listeners of the show, but you've also got incredible finance deals too. So I thought we'd just talk about leasing versus long-term financing and the pluses and the minuses of both of them. Does that work?
3: Lease offer is 2026 Honda Accord LX for $229 a month. 36 months, 10,000 miles a year.
1: Mm-hmm.
2: And how much down?
3: Nothing.
2: Just first payment.
3: That's right.
2: Pay $229. And you'll see ads all over the place. Put $5,000 down plus tax title and license. Well, folks, you don't have to do that because we have tax credits on that car.
3: That's exactly right.
2: We have tax credits on that.
1: Explain what that is.
2: Tax credit is we pay a fee, a 1.2% fee, or the customer does, we pass it through. So it's 6.25 minus 1.2. So what is that, 5.05%?
1: Well, but
2: they're saving, the customer's saving in taxes. On their car because of the credits that are built up over the leases.
3: And that's credit to American Honda Finance.
2: That's correct.
1: So no money out of pocket,
2: mm-hmm.
1: other than the first payment. And then, so you, what would you say, 36 payments, so 35 more?
3: That's right.
1: And 10,000 miles a year?
3: Yes, sir.
1: And that could be changed up or down if you needed to adjust it?
2: Well, you can go up from there.
1: Right.
3: Yeah, you can't go down.
2: 12, 15. As a matter of fact, on a Honda lease, you can go, I think if I'm correct, about 33,000 miles a year.
1: I think that's what you said last time you were here.
2: Yeah.
3: Yeah. I think I've said this, and this probably just my personal opinion may disagree with me, but I don't agree with buying additional miles on a Honda because your resale value is so high. Back to your point, when you get the tax credits, mm-hmm. when you trade your car in. And so if you don't know 100% sure that you're going to drop that car back off, why pay for miles that you're not sure that you're going to use?
1: And you want that car back yourself.
3: We want it back, and you want it for a tax credit,
1: yep.
3: right?
2: It's a win-win. So we love to have that car back, usually before the end of 3 years. We'll get that car back, and we're able to help another client with it. So and the customer gets the best of both worlds. He's getting the car under full maintenance, you know, for the most part. He's going to have to, you know, change the oil on the car and possibly tires, depending on how much he drives. But for the most part, it's maintenance free. And then they get to lease another brand new car.
3: That's right. Or they can purchase it.
2: Yeah.
3: Yeah.
0: Yeah. The options you have on leasing are what makes leasing so beneficial. You can trade the car in. You can turn it in. You can resell it. Or you can just keep it and refinance it.
2: Or you can walk away, like the Prologue that some people I know that are driving, right?
0: Yes,
2: so
0: I know those.
2: They're not bringing the full residual value, which is a great thing. That's why you leased it to begin with. It's a depreciating asset, and you get to walk away from that without suffering
3: Absolutely.
2: Any loss. And you've gotten a low, low payment on that car.
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0: And we're back here on 570 KLAF Cruise Control. Don and John for a Saturday morning. Watch this. Me, Don Grantham.
1: I'm John Ingram.
2: That's pretty funny.
3: I'm David Eletrosh.
1: And that's Rob Tharp.
0: All of y'all should be arrested. But you're right. Join us, Mr. David Eletrosh, who's general manager of Rusty Wallace Honda. Rob Tharp, general manager, partner of Honda of Denton.
3: That's right, Honda.
0: And John Ingram, who was managing partner for a Honda.
1: John Eagle.
0: Yep. And down in Dallas, going to call it Honda Dallas just to irritate him, but you saved him. You saved him once again. And I was kidding him a little bit earlier. Said I was going to do this quiz. Like, okay, it's all a Honda day. So everybody that sold a 1978 CVCC 1500, raise their hand.
1: Oh, my gosh.
0: Only hand standing is the one, mine.
3: Hang on, wait a minute.
4: The one talking.
3: It was used.
0: It was new. Okay.
3: No, it's okay.
0: So we were talking about pre-owned cars, and David, once again, came up with a great statement after the fact, certified.
1: Yeah, things hit me later than most people.
0: It's okay.
1: I'm not that fast. But I was sitting there thinking CarMax, Carvana.
0: Any of
1: them. They all start with a C, okay? 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
0: And tell the people what that is.
1: Well, that's peace of mind. That's peace of mind. 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A certified pre-owned vehicle goes through a 182-point inspection. 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And it also gives you complimentary maintenance for the first one or two times.
3: That's right.
1: You also get roadside assistance. There's a 3-day exchange policy, and they extend the warranty 7 years, 100,000 miles for powertrain. I mean, come on. It's one of the best certification programs in the business.
3: Plus, you're having an ASC-certified Honda technician that, let me tell you, is extremely expensive to make sure that those guys are mastered out.
1: Yep.
3: Who are overlooking your car.
1: Yep.
3: And no offense to the young technicians that are coming out of these technical schools, but there's a different level.
1: Mm-hmm.
5: No question about it. And it's as close to new as you can possibly get.
3: That's right.
1: Oh, did I mention 24-hour roadside assistance?
5: No, but you're a little slower, like you said, Dave, so you'll keep coming.
0: Oh, my
5: up
0: gosh, you guys, take it easy. Okay, so now we've gotten past that. So I've decided I'm going to purchase. We'll start with new cars. I'm going to purchase a new car. I'm either going to lease it or I'm going to finance it, and we'll use both of them. What products should I consider purchasing to protect my investment?
3: If you do a lease, you definitely want to get...
1: Well, if you get it at Carvana, you're not going to have money left over to do that.
0: You know, why are you wanting to be so ugly?
1: Oh, I'm
0: today?
1: Sorry. I'm sorry, Rob. I didn't mean to interrupt.
3: It's all right. So if you lease a car, you want to get maintenance on your vehicle, obviously, where it take care of all your maintenance. Tire and wheel, obviously, because if you do have that option to... When you do have that option to bring it back, obviously, the tire and wheel policy is next to nothing, and it pays for itself whenever you do curb a car or curb your wheel. Let me tell you something. I've done it. We've all done it, right?
1: Oh, my God. My wife's the worst. Hi, Lisa.
3: And then there's PermaPlate, right, which is basically the interior fabric protectant. And you know what? I've got 2 8-year-old twin boys, and I think that I'm a neat freak. It doesn't matter, right? I mean, it's coming. It's coming. You're going to spill something. They're going to drop something. There's a fry in the back, whatever. PermaPlate will obviously take care of all of that. And then there's Icon, which is really the... I would say the only way to explain it is the AI version of LoJack, and it is on steroids.
1: It is.
3: And so it is an amazing product. If a vehicle ever gets stolen, it's going to be able to track it down. It can show you the battery level on your vehicle at any time. It's on your it's a mobile app, and it just seamlessly works.
1: You can put
3: works.
1: A fence around it. You can put speed on it if it's exceeded. They contact the police department immediately. They have a direct line in.
3: And it's a great, great product for parents who are buying kids a car. Because you can see, to your point, you can see the speedometer. And obviously,
0: you guys are such rats.
3: I know, right?
1: We use it on our lot. We have it on our lot. We put a fence around our store. So one of our cars is...
0: About ratting on teenagers. I mean...
3: They're speeding.
0: Yeah. Raise your hand if you never did it, right? If you never snuck off with the car or something, just raise your hand. I'm waiting to see what hands up.
1: I remember pushing it down the block before I started it up.
0: That's right. So,
3: a gap is included for free.
0: On a lease.
3: For free on a lease.
1: Yeah.
3: Yeah.
0: Okay, John, what are some products that you would recommend?
5: Well, all those. I mean, tire and wheel, gap insurance for sure, the first one. But tire and wheel, my sister, I got here last week. My sister had taken a chunk out of her wheel, her tire. And I went out just to walk around the car, and I looked at it, and it had a chunk out of the tire. And she didn't have the tire and wheel policy. So it cost her almost $200 for the tire. But when she went to the place up here and they sold her a new tire, she did get the tire and wheel policy with it. So I highly recommend getting the tire and wheel. Of course, the windshield is, of course, one of the things, an extended service contract, just because it protects you in your future investment. And, yeah, those are the products that I recommend. The same as David and Rob do and you do, Don. It's just those are the ones that protect your investment going forward.
1: Well, I'm going to tell you, I'm in the business, been in the Honda business just like you guys have been for a long time. Every time I purchase a Honda, we purchase a Honda for our household, it gets an extended service contract on it, period, end of story.
3: There's just
1: too many benefits. My wife has been in an instance where, you know, the tire's gone out or the blown or whatever. And, I mean, it pays for itself. It's peace of mind. And, shoot, just the computer systems alone on those things are expensive.
3: Oh, yeah. I mean, it's a fraction of the cost up front, long term. And that's the only way to look at it. And sometimes they go, oh, it's XYZ in dollars. Listen, it's 2 and 3X that later. As the car gets more miles and more time on the vehicle, obviously more stuff breaks. Unfortunately, it's going to, because man makes it. But when you get to those points and you get those service bills and you know that it's covered and you get to pay the $100 deductible, it is a life-changing moment, because you're like, wow, I just dodged this big bill.
0: Well, you know, one of the big benefits of doing the lease is, in most cases, the car is under warranty the full time of your ownership. But if you are going to do a 60-month, 72-month term, everything's gone up tremendously in like the last 5 years.
3: Absolutely.
0: In 5 years from now, if something breaks and you've gone through you're in a tough phase of life as we get in from time to time, that's cheap money that you spent years earlier to protect yourself in the future.
3: Yeah, and if you've got a great rate, right? Like they've got some promotional rates right now, which are the 2.9 and 4.9, right? You can roll it into your financing. It's, you know, it's next to nothing in your payment, and it's there. It's always there.
1: And you're paying today's dollars for it.
3: That's exactly right.
5: That's exactly right. Yep.
0: Anything else? I interrupted. Go ahead.
5: No, you're going to have the increase in parts are going to go up. So you're locking it in today at the current parts price and the current door rate, which means what you pay per hour. So you're locking those in. And when you look at the percentage of what it costs to buy an extended service contract compared to if you went to Best Buy or Costco and bought an extended service contract on a $500 television, it's almost 25% of the cost of the television, where an extended service contract isn't even close to that.
1: You said it right.
3: 100%.
5: You know?
1: Yeah.
0: Okay, so I guess in order, y'all said like gap and extended warranty, and it's going to depend on which purchase you used, right? Because it'd be different maybe on a lease than from a finance transaction. You said warranty, gap,
3: tire and wheel, windshield.
0: When you can still get it. Windshield,
3: Icon,
0: ding.
3: Right.
0: Magnets, if you're buying it up front.
3: Mm-hmm. That's right. It's a big deal.
0: And it's cheap up front.
3: It is cheap up front.
1: Man, I'm sold.
5: Can I mention one more thing that...
1: Wait, there's more.
5: It also, let's say you just decide to keep the vehicle, right, for 5 or 6 years, and then you decide to sell it on your own, the warranty is transferable. So it can be transferred to the new owner.
0: Which is hopefully that is either Rob or Dave.
3: That's right.
0: The new owner.
5: Yes, hopefully.
1: Oh, and if you don't use it, guess what?
0: Prorated back.
1: It's prorated back.
0: When we come back, let's get the rocking chairs out, do a little whittling, and talk about maybe the future of propulsion on cars and trucks. Next on 570 KLAF.
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0: And we're back here on 570 KLF Cruise Control. Don and John, me, Don Grantham.
1: And John Ingram.
0: Who is in where?
1: In Boston, Mass. 68 degrees.
0: And you're visiting your mommy.
1: Mommy's sitting right here looking at me, and my wife's the same thing. So,
0: and because I'm a herd animal, we brought in some in studio guests, Mr. David Altrosh, Rusty Wallace, general manager.
2: Woohoo!
1: Yay!
0: And Mr. Rob Tharp, Honda Denton.
3: Yes, sir.
0: Because I don't like being alone, and Tim refused to go on air with me.
3: Tim, did you play SRV in honor of him 2 days ago? Man, I love you.
0: That was a Dolly Parton song. Hey, we were just talking on the break. The big controversy, me and you, the last couple of years, we were just beat to death with EVs or the next coming thing. It's going to, there'll be no more gas engines in history, blah, blah, blah, blah, blah. Then there's an administration change, and that throws the automobile world into all kinds of chaos. Nobody knows what to do. But Honda's positioned pretty good in terms of ICE versus hybrid versus EV.
3: You know, the good thing about Honda is they're the largest manufacturer of ICE engines in the world.
0: Can we just call them gasoline engines?
3: Sure, we can.
4: Petrol. Oh, we got to do the oil report.
0: Not till 10 o'clock. It's changed.
4: Okay. See, I got you. See, right.
0: But good thinking. So the Prologue, John has one. Loves it.
1: Too.
0: He brags Love about it. It every week.
4: Mm-hmm. He did.
0: I have a hybrid, mm-hmm. which I love to death. So you like EVs.
3: I like EVs.
0: And you, sir, have never made... You like Ford trucks with diesel engines.
4: I love some diesel. But especially I like that propane.
0: So where do you think we're going in terms of... What we're going to power our cars with? What do you think the mix is going to be? This is just nobody knows, so you're not going to be held to this.
3: I think you're going to have your choice.
4: Yeah, the consumer is going to dictate what we're going to have and not have.
3: They're undefeated.
4: They tried forcing it on us, but I think everybody spoke up loud and clear about what they wanted and what they could afford.
3: Absolutely. I mean, as the EVs start to obviously come down a little bit in price, as technology gets a little cheaper in that segment, but I mean, it really should be your choice. If you want an EV, if you want a hybrid, if you want a, you know, you want a full gasoline, whatever you want, I think it should be your choice.
4: And I'm proud to say that Honda was the first manufacturer that introduced the hybrid in the United States in 1999, called the Insight.
3: That's
4: Boy,
3: right.
4: It was an ugly car.
0: You and Prince at the same time.
1: You know, we have talked on air about whether it's going to be electric vehicles, and when the $7,500 tax credit went away, then everybody started looking at the hybrid technology. But Honda, Toyota, a lot of the Japanese manufacturers were already saying this is going to be the future. And Don and I talked about the Prius came out. What? It didn't get any traction for like 12 or 13 years, and now hybrid technology is on fire and is probably going to be the way of the future as far as I can see. And it looks like hybrid sales continue to grow. Honda, CR-V, Accord, 50% of sales are hybrid technology.
4: Yeah, Civic. So their plan is to go almost fully hybrid, kind of like what Toyota's already done with their vehicles. And by 2030.
0: Well, you saw where they announced, Toyota announced 2 or 3 weeks ago that they're going to introduce, what was it, John, 13 EVs, 9 for the United States and 13 for the world. So they held off doing only the hybrids, and I guess they were making bank where they could come up with the electric cars going down the road.
1: Well, if you remember, Mr. Toyota said, we're going to build a car the customer wants to buy. And he couldn't have been more clear about what the future was going to be for Toyota was, we're going to build a car that the customer wants to buy.
4: And he lost his job over it.
1: Yep. And then guess what? Now he's back on the board.
4: There you go.
1: So, yeah, what he was saying was true. And a lot of manufacturers lost their way. But there's a difference between short-term thinking and long, long-term thinking. As you and Rob know, that with Toyota, Honda, they think way into the future and not just around the corner.
3: Yeah, and this is maybe left field, but I firmly believe that Americans don't want to be told what to do.
4: Oh, I know.
3: You got to drive an
4: EV. Especially Texans.
3: Especially Texans. They don't want to be told what to do. Look, let it be my choice. And if I want to drive a gasoline until it's the year 2100, let me drive a gas car until 2100.
0: Well, you know, I think we would all agree that the gasoline car that I'm driving down there right now is so much more clean than the 77 Olds Cutlass.
3: Of course it is.
0: That I sold brand new. In fact, I mean,
4: which is Honda technology as well.
0: Right. That's right. And, yeah. And you know what?
3: Good job.
0: Well, what year was it y'all came out with the first zero emission gasoline car, and then California changed the law about what do you call it? John, had to be ultra no emissions
4: ultra
0: or something.
4: Low emission.
0: Yeah.
3: It was in the 60s, but Mr. Honda, he took it was a Chevy Impala something. And because obviously they had the kind of converters and, of course, the emissions test. So he had one shipped to Japan. He re-engineered it, put it back together, and shipped it back to GM. Their own car with no catalytic converter, and it passed.
4: And he offered it to the world for free.
0: Yeah.
3: That's right. That's right.
4: Yep.
3: Good job.
4: Yeah.
0: But my point was, is this, I'm driving a hybrid Corolla that averages somewhere around 50 miles a gallon. I mean, it's a... And even if I went back, if I went to 20 years ago to a Corolla, it's got to be probably 50%, almost 100% better than that car was back then. So as the technology gets better and better and better, this gasoline is going to get cleaner and cleaner and cleaner.
3: It is.
0: And there's nothing really clean about an electric car.
3: There's not.
0: I don't want to go off on that. But
3: sure. No. Right. I mean, we all saw the Landman, you know, yeah. A little cut there, right?
1: Yeah. But, we did.
3: Which was awesome. But I do believe that you're right. It's going to get cleaner. They're going to get more fuel efficient. And then obviously, you know, and of course, you know, they're still scaring us with, hey, we're going to run out of oil. And look, it's coming. I mean, we don't know what day, but it's coming. We're going to run out. So I think that they're obviously, I think that the hybrid is really, I think that's probably going to be the biggest segment that's going to grow and continue to grow. Because obviously it's going to take some of that and dilute it down.
0: Right? And there's nothing scary about it.
4: Well, yeah, you're getting better gas mileage. I mean, John, you had an Accord hybrid. What kind of gas mileage did you get on that?
1: 50 miles per gallon.
4: There you go.
3: Is that all?
4: And see, Don's driving a Corolla. It could have been an Accord.
0: That's not what the company bought.
1: I was worried, David, because I was like, there's no way that I'm getting 50 miles per gallon. So I drove the car, refilled it up, and it said, you're going to get 511 miles of range. And I went, wow. And so that's when I bought the Accord, the hybrid, because it was a logical choice back then, and it made a lot of sense. All I had to do was the same thing I was doing, was fill up the tank, but I almost didn't quite double the mileage, but probably 40% increase in the mileage I was getting in a regular car.
3: Yeah, and to add on to that, I think that the trepidation the consumer has when they do a long trip is the infrastructure of charging, right? So, of course, that fear is there. And so they're like, okay, I got to map it out, or I got to divert from my route, et cetera, right? We're a hybrid. You don't have to do that.
4: Yep.
0: Okay, yeah, so I guess the end result is we're all kind of raising our hand on hybrid, but the point is the Americans are going to buy what they want to buy.
3: Absolutely.
0: And that's what's got to be produced. Hey, when we come back, that really happened? Next on 570 KLIF.
4: Hi, I'm David Eletrosh, General Manager of Rusty Wallace Honda in Dallas, Texas. 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
0: I want you to think about Dallas for just one second. The skyscrapers, the banks, the freeways, and millions of people living across this enormous metropolitan area we call Dallas. Now, erase it completely. No skyline, no freeways, no paved streets, no railroad, not even a dependable bridge across the Trinity River. In 1851, the town of Dallas had about 160 residents. Seven lawyers, three doctors, five carpenters, a couple of blacksmith shops, a drugstore, and a handful of merchants. That was 1851. And into this little frontier settlement comes a woman you've probably never heard of. And yet, at the time of her death, she would own approximately one quarter of downtown Dallas.

Today, we have a story. It sounds impossible, but it really did happen. And still hard to believe. Join us now for Wait, That Really Happened?

Sarah Horton was born in Virginia in 1819. Now, very little is known about her early years in Virginia, but in 1844, at about 25 years of age, her family decided to pull up stakes from Virginia and move to Texas. So let's put the date into perspective. In 1844, Texas was still the Republic of Texas. In fact, it would not join the United States for another year. Now, in 1841, just 3 years earlier, John Neely Bryan had planted his cabin on the Trinity and called the little settlement Dallas. This was frontier country, plain and simple. Sarah Horton eventually met a young man named Alexander Cockrell. Now, Alexander had served in the Mexican War. He knew livestock, and he ran an ox team freight business hauling goods between North Texas and places like Houston, Jefferson, and Shreveport. And here's where the story suddenly gets familiar. Alexander claimed 640 acres from the state of Texas through a land grant in an area called the Peters Colony. Yep, you've heard that name. If you live around the colony, Louisville, Carrollton, or Frisco, you've probably even driven on Peters Colony Road. And the city of the colony itself is named for that old settlement enterprise. Now, the Peters Colony and the land grants were designed to push settlers into North Texas. And Alexander Cockrell was one of those settlers. So the next time you're sitting at a red light on Peters Colony Road, well, I guess now you know. Sarah and Alexander married in 1847. And Alexander started making real money, raising livestock and hauling freight. There was no I-20, no I-30, no I-35, certainly no 18-wheelers. And the way you got freight from place to place was behind animals in a wagon. And somehow, Alexander made it pay, and made it pay well. Now, in the meantime, John Neely Bryan, the founder of Dallas, still owned a big piece of that little town site. And on August the 7th, 1852, Alexander Cockrell bought him out. The price was somewhere around $7,000, which was serious money in 1852. The deal included Bryan's Dallas holdings and his Trinity River ferry operation. Think about what he just bought. Not the Dallas as we know it. There weren't hundreds of thousands of people lined up to buy downtown property. This was a tiny frontier crossing on a muddy river. Alexander was literally betting the farm that this place had a future. The Cockrells moved into Dallas in March of 1853, and Alexander, he went to work. A sawmill, a grist mill, brick making, rental buildings, freighting, commercial property. He even replaced the slow ferry across the Trinity with a toll bridge. Alexander Cockrell was rapidly becoming one of the most important businessmen in early Dallas. But here's something you need to know about Alexander. Something that changes this whole story. Alexander could not read nor write. So guess who kept the books, handled all correspondence, and managed the money for all of those businesses? Sarah did. Sarah wasn't sitting at home while her husband built a business empire. She was already inside the operation. She knew the properties. She knew the money. She knew exactly how every piece of it worked. In 1858, that knowledge became the only thing standing between her, her family, and ruin. You see, on April 3rd, 1858, Alexander Cockrell got into a confrontation with the Dallas City Marshal, a man named Andrew Moore. Now, what exactly touched it off is still murky, but what happened next is not. There was gunfire, and Alexander Cockrell was shot repeatedly, and he died.
It was one of the biggest sensations the young town of Dallas had ever seen. Now Moore, he was charged with murder, and there was a 3-day trial. And the jury came back with a verdict of not guilty. According to a newspaper account from the time, people in the courtroom actually applauded. Sarah, well, she was a widow now, alone, with 4 children, left holding her husband's businesses, his properties, his debts, and his obligations. And remember, this is 1858. Women in this country wouldn't have the constitutional right to even vote for another 62 years. The expected move for a widow in Sarah's position was obvious. Sell everything and or let a male relative take it from there. Sarah did something else entirely. She took over. And that is where the real story of Sarah Horton Cockrell begins. Her husband, Alexander, had started building an impressive hotel before he died. Sarah finished it in 1859. And the St. Nicholas Hotel opened, and Sarah ran it herself. Then on July 8, 1860, fire tore through the Dallas business district. Much of the town burned, including Sarah's hotel. Think about what had happened to this woman in barely 2 years. Her husband shot to death. She takes over his businesses. She finishes his hotel. The hotel burns to the ground. You know, a lot of people would have called it quits right there. But not Sarah. She opened another hotel, the Dallas Hotel, which would later become the St. Charles. And at almost the exact same time, she was already planning something bigger, something that Dallas desperately needed, a real bridge across the Trinity River. Today, you and I, well, we crossed that river without a second thought. But in Sarah's day, in Sarah's Dallas, the Trinity could decide whether commerce moved or stopped cold. The city needed a reliable access to the roads coming from the south and the west. And Sarah wanted an iron suspension bridge. In 1860, she got a charter from the Texas legislature to build one. But, as often happens, history got in the way. The Civil War broke out and construction stalled for years. But Sarah, well, she never let go of the idea. After the war, she kept pushing. And by 1870, she had lined up investors and organized the Dallas Bridge Company. And here's one of my favorite details in this entire story. Sarah kept the majority of the shares for herself. She controlled the company outright, but this was the 19th century and social convention said a woman had no business sitting on a corporate board. So Sarah didn't sit on it. Her son Frank and her son-in-law Mitchell Gray, they sat there instead, formally representing the family's interest. Think about that arrangement for a second. She owned the majority of the company. She put the deal together. Her money was on the line. She controls the whole operation. But actually, getting a seat at the table? That was considered improper. Sarah's answer, as best we can tell, amounted to, fine, I'll just do it a different way. In 1872, the bridge opened. An iron suspension bridge across the Trinity River connecting Dallas to the major roads coming in from the south and the west. Historians have called it, perhaps, Sarah Cockrell's single greatest contribution to the economic growth of Dallas. About 10 years later, Dallas County bought the bridge outright and dropped the toll. Sarah had built private infrastructure that eventually became a public gift to the whole city. But she wasn't finished. Not even close. Also in 1872, Sarah bought a 1/3 interest in Todd Mills, which was Dallas' second commercial flour mill. 3 years later, she bought the rest of the stock outright and formed S.H. Cockrell and Company with her son and son-in-law. Flour milling wasn't some quaint little side hustle back then. It was one of Dallas's major industries. So look at Sarah's portfolio by this point. Hotels, mining,
a bridge, commercial property, bulk land, and increasingly real estate all over this growing city. Through the 1880s, Sarah was buying, selling, leasing, and renting properties with individuals, businesses, churches, railroads, even the city of Dallas itself. Here's a number that tells you exactly how active she still was. In 1889 alone, Sarah Cockrell handled 53 separate land transactions. 53! She was around 70 years old, more than 30 years removed from the day Alexander was killed. This was not a widow quietly living off an inheritance. She was still out there closing deals. In 1884, she opened the Cyril Cockrell Edition, a residential development. The following year, she and her son Frank, they put up a five-story building downtown. And all the while, Dallas itself was exploding around her. In 1860, this town had 678 people, plus or minus. By 1870, it was already up to around 3,000. Then the railroads arrived. Businesses poured in, land values climbed, and Sarah Cockrell had positioned herself right in the middle of every bit of it. Now here's something else North Texas listeners will recognize. Cockrell Hill. There's a city called Cockrell Hill. There's Cockrell Hill Road running for miles through the Dallas area. So naturally you wonder, is that the same family? Well, yeah, it is. But there's a genuine historical mystery attached to it. The Handbook of Texas and the city of Cockrell Hill both say the community was named for one of two men, Wesley Cockrell or his cousin, Alexander Cockrell, Sarah's husband. There's good evidence for Wesley. He had his own 640-acre Peters Colony Grant right in that same area, and his homestead became a stagecoach stop. In fact, Alexander stopped his cousin Wesley's place while passing through, which is part of how he came to know Sarah's family in the first place. But there are other historical accounts that credit Alexander with the name, and honestly, historians disagree, and I can't settle it for you, but that's just kind of cool. What I can tell you is that Alexander Cockrell is one of the two men officially in the running for it, which means two street names North Texans drive past every single day, Peters Colony Road and Cockrell Hill Road, both lead back to the same world that is Sarah Horton Cockrell. Sarah wasn't only about the ledger either. In 1868, she joined the Dallas County Agricultural and Mechanical Association, about 100 members, and only a handful of them women. She donated land and money towards what became the First Methodist Church of Dallas, and a stained glass window there later commemorated her gift. She was known around town for her hospitality and generosity. But don't let the charity work fool you about what this woman built. When Sarah Horton Cockrell died on April 26, 1892, here's what she left behind. Several thousand acres in Dallas County, additional property in places like Houston, Mineral Wells, and Cleburne, and approximately one quarter of Dallas downtown. One quarter of downtown Dallas. Think about where this story started. A young woman rides into Texas in 1844 while it's still its own republic. She marries an ox team freighter who can't read or write. They settle 640 acres through the Peters Colony. He hauls freight, raises cattle, and takes an enormous gamble buying out the founder of Dallas for $7,000. Sarah keeps his books the entire time because somebody has to. Then he's shot dead by the city marshal and she's left alone with four kids and a tangle of businesses and debts. Her hotel burns down. A war stalls her bridge for a decade, and she just keeps going. Rebuilding, running hotels, financing an iron bridge across the Trinity, buying a flour mill, developing whole neighborhoods, putting up office buildings, cutting land deals with railroads, all that right up till she's 70 years old and still closing 53 transactions in a single year. The Dallas Historical Society has a name for Sarah Horton Cockrell. They call her Dallas' first
capitalist. Not Dallas first female capitalist, just Dallas first capitalist, period. Now, everybody around here knows the name John Neely Bryan. He is the founder of Dallas. In fact, there's a replica of his cabin sitting down the street right now. And Alexander Cockrell shows up in the history books, too, as one of the businessmen who helped move this little settlement forward. But standing behind Alexander's businesses from the very beginning, keeping the records, handling correspondence, managing money, was Sarah. And when Alexander died, instead of watching everything they'd built fall apart, she made it bigger than he ever did. And by the time she passed, the tiny frontier crossing she'd first seen back in the 1840s had become a booming America city. And Sarah Horton Cockrell owned a remarkable piece of it. So next time, when you're driving through downtown Dallas, or you're crossing the Trinity River, or you find yourself sitting at a red light on Peter's Colony, or maybe rolling down Cockrell Hill Road, remember the name Sarah Horton Cockrell, a frontier wife, a widow, a mother, a hotel operator, a mill operator, a developer, a bridge builder, a real estate investor, and one of the people who turned a muddy crossing on the Trinity into the city of Dallas, Texas. And if you've lived in North Texas your whole life and you've never heard her story until right now, yeah, I know exactly what you're thinking. Huh. And I thought J.R. and Sue Ellen built Dallas.

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1: Hello, North Texas. It's me, your president, and I'd like to welcome you to the one big, beautiful show known as Cruise Control with Don and John. My boys do this every Saturday morning here on 570 KLIF and do a magnificent, beautiful job. Don and John will be back in 2 minutes.
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And we're back here on 570 KLIF Cruise Control with Don and John. Me being Don Grantham here in Dallas, Texas, along with Mr. David Alatros. I think the stroke almost happened. General Manager Rusty Wall.

0: Thank you, David. I appreciate you guys. Good show so far. Hopefully we can continue to make it happen.
1: Well, we've got a story here, Jonathan, about a Connecticut Nissan dealership having to settle an FTC lawsuit for $4 million for deceptive fees and claims. And this is something that we've been talking about. And in fact, one of the last times we Rob's dealership to visit and record some ads, y'all just come out of a monster training to make sure that even though you do everything right, that there's no misconception whatsoever as to what to expect. And where I want to go with this is, for the most part, most of the dealers in the Dallas-Fort Worth Metroplex are good folks.
2: That's right.
1: But there are a few that are not doing things the way they're doing. And because of that...
3: Quite a few, I might add.
1: That you guys are having to pay the price, even though you do things right, having to conform to all this other stuff.
2: You know what? There's only one way to do it. The right way.
1: We both know a guy that said that.
2: That's right. That's where I got it.
3: Well...
1: So let's talk about that a little bit.
3: All right.
1: Okay, so it's not like John and I read the whole story online, and there's like 6 points. And it's 6 things that any good dealer does automatically anyway, right?
3: Well, let's talk about why they got fined.
1: But you just take it away there, big boy.
3: Well, they got fined for they were doing like what was called a certified double dip scam. So people were coming out on their certified pre-owned cars, and then they were charging them $5,296 extra for an inspection fee.
1: Okay, so let's back up just a little bit, because a little earlier you held class on what is a certified used car.
3: Correct.
1: And it is a car that is brought in, it's run through your shop, the techs go through, and it could be anywhere from 120 to 200 points, depending on what the certification level is from the manufacturer, right?
3: Well, they're certified and certified, and you said the right word. It's backed by the manufacturer.
1: Right.
3: Right.
1: But that's what a certified car is. So they're advertising these cars as certified.
3: So they had a car that they were selling for $15,700. So, you know, sometimes it's too good to be true. So online, they're advertising this price for $15,700. Well,
0: right.
3: That's a very, very low price in the market, right? And you're like, oh, my God, that's a great deal. And you run down there. And you go to buy the car, and then they're charging you $5,296 more for the inspection fee, for the certification.
0: On a car that's already been inspected.
3: That's a car that's already been inspected, and that's already certified. Yep. I mean, come on, man.
0: Anybody that does that should end up going to prison, really. I mean, that's just unbelievable, and that a customer would pay for it is even more unbelievable.
3: But wait, there's more. They put phantom add-ons onto the contract. So meaning they slipped expensive, unwanted add-ons to the consumer, like gap insurance and maintenance plans and total loss protection, into the finance agreements without the consumer's knowledge or informed consent.
2: You know, it's not even possible to do that.
3: How do you do that?
2: Well, I mean, the compliance that we have in our stores, right? Everything is so transparent. The payment is before. Here are the products you have to initial, and then here's the payment after. And that's the way you want it. You got to know. You know, this isn't hard, right? I mean, that's crazy. I mean, all you simply have to do is go, look, here's the feature, here's the benefit. If you see the benefit in it, this is the price. If you don't, then guess what? You don't get it.
3: Yeah, let's go to something that's not certified.
2: Exactly.
3: Right. And we provide the inspection on that, because we inspect them and we'll let you know, hey, here's some of the issues we found and here's some of the things that you're getting for this price.
2: That's right.
3: So, I mean, and to make matters worse, this guy was a repeat offender, dealer principal Patrick Debray. Anyway, he's one of 8 Nissan dealers who had to pay a combined $3.2 million to the New York Attorney General. But they overcharged over 1,000 customers who are simply trying to buy out their lease. Well, with a Honda, there is no extra fee to buy out the lease. There's none. But yet he's charging them $1,000 just to buy out their lease.
4: What's that?
0: Yep, it's very important who you do business with. And, I mean, it just is to make sure that something like this doesn't happen. But like Rob said, Rob, how many customers that come into our dealerships would actually go for this? They would go crazy and actually walk out of the dealership. For the most case, I believe that.
2: Oh, I do too, yeah.
3: Yeah, so here's another fine for the Leader Automotive Group for $20 million.

0: and which they settled, and they're obviously still currently pursuing an ongoing probe against the Asbury Automotive Group. So,
1: yep, well,
0: they're not playing around. I mean, they sent out a letter to 97 dealers and said, man, you better get it right. So we love this. This is something that we welcome, and because we want it, you know, these people give the car industry a bad name.
2: That's right. Yeah. When I actually called Karen Phillips in the state of Austin, and I said, you know,
3: tell them who that is.
2: So she's the Texas Comptroller. And so she, and I said, Karen, I said, hey, I said, all these dealers around us, this is actually three to five years
0: she's
2: ago.
0: She's the attorney for the TADA.
2: Yeah. I'm sorry. You're right. Correct. Yeah. So I called her and I said, hey, I said, I have a problem. And she said, what? And I said, hey, all these dealers are advertising this and doing this business practice XYZ. And this is before the FTC came out. And I said, I just want to know, give me direction on how to handle it. And she said, I'll tell you exactly how to handle it. Do what you're doing. Means you're doing it the right way. And I said, I know, but it's an unfair advantage because they have a competitive advantage because they're advertising this price. And then when they come in there, obviously they're charging them $5,700 or whatever the number was.
0: Yeah.
2: And she said,
0: kind of like Carvana.
2: And she said, you know, and she made a good statement. And she said, you know what? She said, unfortunately, there is bad in every walk of life. And then you just got to be one of the good ones. And I said, I appreciate that. So you do business the right way. That's the only way to do it. And you know what? That's the long-term plan, because obviously these guys are living the short-term plan.
0: Yep.
1: That's for sure.
0: And if there's a takeaway, and I'm going to read this because, John, I got a chance to visit with him about this, but he wrote it. For any listener shopping a deal today, the rule remains absolute. The out-the-door price must match the advertised price. If a dealer tries to mandate thousands in unadvertised prep, reconditioning, or bogus inspection fees, walk away immediately and file a complaint with your state attorney general. They'll be all over it. So,
1: I think that is a very true statement right there.
3: Well, you know, one of the really bottom lines is that's how this show came to be 35 some odd years ago. 60 Minutes did a hit piece on new car dealers, and it infuriated Ed Wallace so much that he wanted to dispute it. And just by chance, some guys showed up the next day trying to sell him radio ads, and they decided after having to listen to him talk for 2 hours, he should have his own radio show. That's how it came to be. And he said, I can do a show that is good for the good dealers and is good for the listeners and works for both of them. And that's how this all got started.
2: That's right. And bridge the gap.
3: So, you know what? The other thing is, we're going to take a break in just a minute, but there's probably 27 people on myautomotivesource.com, including Rob and David, and any one of those you go to will be doing business the right way, or they won't be on the show. So let's see, when we come back, oh my gosh, it's going to be the David Albatross Oil Report, and all that next on 570 KLIF.
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0: we're back here on 570 KLIF Cruise Control with Don and John. Me, Don Grantham.
1: And John Ingram.
0: Tell them where you are, John.
1: I'm in Boston, Massachusetts, 68 degrees. It's an absolutely beautiful day.
2: It's still 68?
1: Well, no, 72 right now. Sorry, it did go up a little bit, but it's supposed to be one of the nicest days of the year, which is awesome.
0: So we're here with David Albatross, who's general manager of Rusty Wallace Honda. Don't want to forget this or I'll get called out again. And Mr. Rob Tharp, who is the managing partner of Honda of Denton. And John, would you be upset if I let David do the oil report?
1: No, David does the oil report great. And not only that, don't forget the propane report.
2: Oh, of course not. Propane and propane accessories. All right, this is the oil report from 8/29 of 2026. Refineries operated at 97.4% of their operable capacity last week. U.S. commercial crude oil inventories increased by 100,000 barrels from the previous week. At 428.9 million barrels, U.S. crude oil inventories are 1% above the five-year average for this time of year. Distillate fuel inventories, John.
1: Heating oil, aviation, and diesel.
0: I love team.
2: I love it. except I don't like this next part. They decreased by 2.2 million barrels last week and are about 14% below the five-year average for this time per year. Whew. And my favorite, propane. Propane inventories increased by 2.5 million barrels from last week and are 32% above the five-year average for this time of year.
0: You know, I did a little bit of traveling around the Metroplex this week, and gas just it jumped all of a sudden, stuff like overnight it does it. So I went and got Gas Buddy late yesterday, and they, if you've never looked at it, folks, it's a app that tells you where the cheapest gas is in your local area. So I pulled Dallas and Fort Worth, and I think, John, you did this a week or so ago, and there was gas under $3 a gallon to be had at like Costco and the big box stores.
1: Yep, $2.97.
0: Yeah, and then now the cheapest is the same stores, but it's $3.30 to $3.60. And as I drove around this week, it seems that $3.60 to $3.89 is more like what you're seeing at the stations in our neighborhoods. And then I heard on WBAP, our sister station, the other morning that the state average was $3.60. So you got an email a couple of weeks ago about top tier gas. And I never, at that point, I didn't even know what that was.
2: Get out of here.
0: I didn't know. I mean, honestly.
2: Ed's talked about it.
0: I don't pay attention to everything he ever said. Oh, I mean, I might have missed something in 50 years.
2: Well, that's possible.
0: Anyway,
2: plus
0: so
2: you're getting older.
0: We were talking about this earlier today. Tell the people who are ignorant like me, apparently, John, what top tier gas is and where they can get it and why they would want to.
2: Well, I think top tier comes from John and mine's background in Acura. Because in Acura, some of the Acuras, we had to use, the
0: top grade.
2: Top grade fuel, right?
1: Right.
2: And which, that's a whole nother discussion. Should I put regular unleaded or premium in my gas tank? But they came out with a list a while back, and that list has grown substantially. And I'm a little shocked because I just looked at the chart and I found out who's not on there. But top tier gas is what you want to run in your car.
0: Why?
2: Well, because it meets all the requirements and has the chemicals and the detergents necessary for your car to perform to its optimal performance. And it keeps it clean, your injectors, especially for gasoline direct injected engines, that kind of thing. It keeps it running right, and you'll get better gas mileage.
0: Like we used to have to buy RXP and put in our gasoline cars to get the kind of the same effect.
2: Yeah, because it kind of offset the bad gas. And there's some bad gas out there. So, I mean, we've had instances where the cars pulled into the store with water in their gas and stuff like that from certain gas stations. But you just go to toptiergas.com, and it'll tell you what stations are top-tier gas. And I would absolutely recommend that to anybody to use in their engine.
0: But as Ed Wallace told us for a million years, for the everyday user, me and you, that go ahead and run unleaded in that car. Because,
2: well, if you have premium, if it's asking for premium, it is okay to run unleaded unless it's a high performance over 500 horsepower type motor that definitely needs that higher octane. You can use it. Now, you'll notice maybe a little bit of difference. The car will adjust, though, for that regular unleaded if you're trying to save some money. But again, I would use top tier gas when I want regular unleaded.
0: And that's toptiergas.com.
2: That's correct.
0: Toptiergas.com.
2: You know who's not on this list that really shocked me?
0: Who?
2: Bucky's. That's, man, I love Bucky's.
1: Yeah,
3: that's interesting.
1: I go to Costco, and Costco has top tier gas.
2: That's correct.
0: Well, remember you had a listener that sent you that list, and
1: yes.
0: Costco was number one on the list.
2: If anybody from Bucky's is listening, come on, guys. We need you.
1: Come on, guys.
2: I love their beef jerky, the barbecue sandwiches.
0: QT's on the list.
2: QT's on the list.
0: But Racetrack's not on the list. That's kind of
2: weird. I didn't see Racetrack on the list. Valero's on the list. Right?
1: And BP is probably on the list.
2: Well, I'm struggling right now. I'm a little challenged.
1: Let me give you an idea of what gas prices are here. So I sent these to Don the other day. Regular unleaded is $4.29. And diesel is $5.99, so it's actually $4.30 for regular and $6 for diesel.
0: So you're basically about 50 cents higher than the market here.
1: Yep. So it varies all over the country, but
3: is that state tax? Like in California and there in Boston, in Massachusetts?
1: Yeah, Rob, it's the same thing, right? It's like in California, you're paying a lot of tax. The taxes are higher on your gas purchases, and it's the same thing here.
3: If it's $4.59 there, that means it's probably $12 in San Francisco. I'm kidding. I don't know what it is.
0: I think it's going to be in the sixes,
1: $6,
0: I'll bet you.
1: $6 or $7, though.
3: Oh, yeah, easy. Yeah, yeah.
1: Yeah.
3: They're the highest in the country.
2: Well, that gas buddy's pretty cool because you can plug that in. I wonder if you can just select top tier on that gas buddy. But
0: I didn't see that as a choice. The only thing it asks is city.
2: Well, I've got a lot of buddies, no pun. But I got a lot of buddies that use Gas Buddy, and they're constantly looking. But usually they're finding that Costco is pretty good. Now, I like that Murphy station, but they're not on that. They're not on the list either.
3: Costco's is great, but pack a lunch.
2: Yeah.
1: That's right. Yep, you're going to be waiting in line. But it does move pretty quick, and those pumps, you know, that gas doesn't sit around. It gets pumped into the tanks, and it's gone in the same day, so you don't have gas that's been sitting around for a long time. And like David and Rob said, it's top tier gas, and the detergents that are in it make a difference in your engine and the way it performs.
2: Right, and how long it lasts. And it's also for diesel as well, so not just for gasoline. Now, we don't have to worry about that with propane. That's why I love propane so much.
1: You are the man, the propane man.
0: So when are you coming home?
1: I'll be home Friday. Yep, coming home on Friday. You know, going to take mom walking, getting her rehabilitated as far as her up and down and stuff like that. She's doing really well. And so, yeah, be home Friday. And but spending time, she's sitting right next to me here. We're just hanging out together.
3: That's great.
1: It is. It really is. It's time that, you know, you can't replace, and it's so valuable. Mom's 92. She's going to be 93 October 4th. So
2: wow.
1: And she still lives alone and does all the stuff that, you know, sometimes is difficult to do.
0: And I hate to be rude, but he sent me a picture the last time he went, and she looks younger than him.
3: Go figure.
0: All right, when we come back, we're going to have Leasing 101 with John Ingram from Boston, Massachusetts. Next on 570 KLIF.
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0: And we're back here on 570 KLIF Cruise Control with Don and John. Me, Don Grantham. And we're going to call him Sleepy John in Boston. He's not there. Join us in studio, Mr. David Alatrosh.
1: Did you drop John?
2: Oh, wait a minute.
0: John?
3: Yes, I'm here.
0: Okay. Yes. Say, Don, take me off hold.
3: Yeah, Don.
0: Anyway, that's two foo-paws, Dave. No, I'm never listening to this show again after the fact. David Alatrosh, General Manager, Rusty Wallace Honda, Dallas, Texas, on one side.
1: Hello, Don and John.
0: Mr. Rob Tharp, Managing Partner, Honda of Denton, on the other side. And we want you to hold the John Ingram Leasing 101 class that you do so well. And I want you to start with credit, because you used to go teach a class at Texas A&M every year.
3: Yep.
0: And kind of tell the folks how that went, and then we'll go get on to why you love leasing so much.
3: Well, I would go there just because I wanted to talk to the students about what was going to happen after their education was over. And one of the first things, the first question I would actually ask is, how many of you know your birth date? And, of course, everybody in the audience would put their hand up. Second question was, how many of you know your credit score? You know how many hands went up? Zero. So it was, and so my whole point there was to let them know that how important it was going to be when they graduate from college. The first thing they're going to do, you're going to want to maybe possibly purchase a car, and they're going to want to know your credit score. And then you're going to get a job, and when you go to job interview, they're going to probably pull your credit to see how credit worthy you are. Then you may want an apartment, and they're going to do the same thing. An apartment. And so they're going to want to pull that credit score to find out. So that's why it's so important. And one of the things in school is they don't teach you how to read your credit report, how important it is, what it's going to be like going forward once you graduate. And so that's the reason I did that. But getting back to leasing, is it's just another way to look at having a car. You can purchase it, you can pay cash, or you can lease it. And we've been pushing leasing for a long time because a lot of the dealers that are on the show, including David and Rob, lease vehicles. And I have two leases right now, and that's just kind of the way I've always bought cars. I think it's an option when you go to the dealership that they give you. If you want to finance it, here's one option. If you want to lease it, here's another option. So that's kind of it. And since we've been doing that on the show, we've had a lot of customers that listen say, hey, I want to know more about leasing. I want to know why it's a benefit and all that. And so maybe you guys can expand a little bit on why you love to lease cars, Rob and David.
4: Well, I think the biggest, let me start with this. I think the biggest fear with everyone about leasing is the miles. They all say about the miles.
3: But, yep.
4: But if you just remember this is the golden rule, right? There is no out-of-pocket expense for miles if you trade the car, ever. And so,
3: right.
4: But their perception is that, guess what? No, I drive too many miles. I mean, I can't tell you how many times I hear that. And I say, listen, how many cars have you traded in on the other car? And they're like, well, 100%. I say, okay, well, then there's no miles ever going to come into play because you're just going to trade your car back in. And so they go, what do you mean? Well, of course, then you go through the options, right? Then, hey, you can keep it, you can sell it, you can trade it, you can turn it, right? But the biggest thing is you're going to trade it, obviously, to David's point earlier, you're going to get the 6.25% trade difference tax credit. And so, and then in addition to that is that you're going to want to obviously trade the car in because we want your car back. So it's a win-win cycle. But more importantly about leasing is, you know, specifically, I think, you know, when you don't know for, you know, without a shadow of a doubt, over 90% that you're going to keep their car for 7 years, it's a depreciating asset, specifically when you're younger in your life, say pre-kids, et cetera, you're coming to your point out of college and you're starting your life. Your life is going to radically change in the first 3 years and then the next 5 to 7 to 10. And we've all lived it, right?
3: Yeah.
4: And, so, and then your family expands, it grows. And then guess what? You're going coming out of the Civic, you may be going into the Accord or go from the Accord and then going to a minivan or a Pilot, right? And so when those things happen, it's difficult to navigate that financially when you do it on a six-year term, say 72 months, or even a five-year term, doing the amortization, well, let's just pay for the portion of the car that you're going to use over the term of the 36 months, where it's designed to get you out of the vehicle versus the other, which is designed for you to keep it long term. Now, if you know over 90%, hey, this is my last car, I'm not going to buy another one for 10 years, which is rare, then you need to purchase it, because it is going to be cheaper if you purchase it and you know you're going to keep it for 7 years. But if you're not 90% sure and over that number, then you need to lease it, because financially, without a doubt, there's mathematically, it is cheaper. Period, end of story.
3: No question.
1: I don't know if I can add anything to that. I mean, there's 24-month leases available. There's 36. Some do 33, 39. You know, it's meant to fit your lifestyle. And Rob said it best, it's a depreciating asset. So do you want to buy it or lease it?
4: That's right.
3: Yeah.
0: Well, you know, when that, to me, the big thing about the lease, A, is it's a shorter term. So the fact the car is going to be under warranty most all of that time. But the other thing is all the choices that you have at the end. And what, y'all pull ahead 6 months, maybe?
4: Oh, we can do a year.
0: But the point is yeah. As you within a year of coming to the end of your lease, you can start deciding, hey, is the market good on my car? What should I do with my car to make this the best transaction? Yeah.
1: And the beautiful thing about Honda, they set the residuals. They're very conservative in the way they do it. So they give a great estimate of what the value is. And we've been finding, fortunately for our clients, is that they're seeing equity in their car before end of term.
4: They are. And the other side of that, I think the second biggest key point is people say, I don't want to have a car payment anymore. I want to pay it off. And I'm like, okay. So then I'll lay it out and go, okay, I just want you to think 30,000 feet. Here's scenario A, here's scenario B.
3: Yep.
4: A is that you're going to have the lease and your payment's going to be X. Okay. All right. Now you're going to get to scenario B, and you said you're going to keep it. You're going to finance it for 5 years, right? Okay, right. All right. And then you get to the end of the term and you say, okay, I'm going to have this honeymoon period where I'm not going to have any car payments. Well, guess what? Your car is, at that point, 5 years old, and it's going to have, I mean, how many people drive 8,000 miles in the state of Texas? Not many.
1: Mm-mm.
4: So my point to that is your car is going to have some miles on it, anywhere from 55 to 100. And then, of course, guess what? You're going to, and if you didn't get the extended warranty, which hopefully you did, right? Well, guess what? Now you've got a car payment on what? Repair and maintenance. And it's the same number.
1: Yeah, and you're going to be replacing tires.
4: That's right.
1: Brakes. I mean, you put on your credit card, but it really adds to that payment. And I think the best thing about leasing for a lot of customers, they can drive the car that best fits them for a lower payment than they would normally see on a conventional.
4: And you get the new technology. The game changer of backup camera and Bluetooth and navigation in your car, which, I mean, it's a game changer, specifically for a younger driver, right?
1: And parking sensors for me.
4: Yeah, Apple CarPlay, parking sensors. But you continuously get that opportunity to get the new technology. It's at a lower payment, and then, of course, it's designed to get you out. And then, you know, I have a lot of family, right? And my dad, who keeps everything, he's got the first nickel he ever made, right? But, you know, he got to the point where he said, it's a car payment every month. Something's breaking on the truck. And so he's driving a Ridgeline now and loves it. But you know, he got to that point, right? So, and now I think we got a little segue almost.
1: I think we do.
0: And yeah. If you're at the end, you decide you want to keep it, you can.
4: That's right.
1: Yeah, hey, so he said Ridgeline. So Ridgeline's coming to its end of life with Honda for about 18 months. Then they're going to come out with probably a hybrid version of that vehicle and with upgraded technology down the road. But that truck is a great truck as it speaks. So I know we're stocking up as much as we can on Ridgelines. I know, Rob, you are as well. And there's like a great there's great money factors, and there's great APRs on those as well.
4: That's right.
1: But there's going to be an 18-month period where there will be no Ridgelines available.
0: But you have some in stock now.
1: Everybody's stocking up on them because we know what's going to be happening, and everybody's going to be requesting that vehicle, and we're not going to be short on supply.
4: And here's the good thing. You can get a deal on a Ridgeline.
1: Oh, yeah.
4: I mean,
1: that's what I drove here today.
4: I saw it.
1: Yeah.
4: I saw it out there, yeah.
0: And John loves that truck.
1: Yeah, he does.
3: I do love it. I love that truck. And my brother-in-law owns one up here. He's got 100-something thousand miles on it, and he absolutely loves it.
0: All right, when we come back, it's Connecting Dots with Tim Kimsey, and that's next on 570 KLIF.
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Pull up a chair, get comfortable, and let's take a little trip back in time. We are heading straight into the heart of the 1980s, to a time when the Dallas music scene wasn't just alive, it was absolutely electric. Now, if you were cruising down Lower Greenville Avenue on a balmy Thursday night back in 1986, you'd eventually find yourself drawn to the neon glow of a legendary nightclub called Popsicle Toes. It was the ultimate hotspot for jazz, soul, and pure unfiltered energy. And if you stepped inside past the packed dance floor, you'd hear the sound that defined an era. You'd be listening to Tag McNulty. Now, today, we're shining our spotlight on the co-architect of that incredible sound. The deeply talented, effortlessly cool vocalist and songwriter, Kelly McNulty.

While many folks outside of Texas know Eric Tagg for his iconic vocal work with guitar legend Lee Ritenour on hits like Is It You, true fans know that when Eric was back home in Dallas, the magic truly happened when he shared the marquee with Kelly. Kelly McNulty wasn't just a background singer. He was a powerhouse frontman, brilliant songwriter, and a master of vocal harmony who could command a room with a single note.

To understand Kelly McNulty, you have to understand the unique musical marriage that was Tag McNulty. They occupied a beautiful, hyper-specific space in music history, often referred to as West Coast jazz, or what we know now today as yacht rock. A genre defined by immaculate production, complex chords, and incredibly smooth, soulful vocals. But Kelly didn't just walk into that sophisticated sound overnight. He earned his stripes in trenches made by pure brass, funk, and lots of sweat.

Formed way back in 1972, Buster Brown was a powerhouse R&B, funk, and soul outfit originally put together by the virtuoso guitarist Jim Casey.

Long before the sleek, polished West Coast studio sounds took over the airwaves, Buster Brown was tearing the roofs off of clubs across Texas with an uncompromising rhythm-heavy assault. They were a musician's band, the kind of group where the arrangements were airtight and the pocket was absolutely lethal. It was in Buster Brown where Kelly McNulty paired up with Jim Casey to forge an explosive front line that became the talk of the town. If you look at their catalog, tracks like the timeless version of Baby Don't Lie or the floor-shaking grooves of Shockproof, you can hear exactly where Kelly refined his distinct stage presence. That's where he mastered the ability to lock into a groove, trade powerhouse leads, and elevate an entire room. Buster Brown gave Kelly a deeply organic texture and a flawless sense of rhythm. When the Buster Brown era drew to a close and he and Eric Tagg finally joined forces in the mid-80s, it was pure lightning in a bottle. They didn't compete for the spotlight, they blended. Eric Tagg brought that breezy, high-tenor pop jazz sensibility, while Kelly anchored the songs with a rich, soulful depth he had spent a decade forging on the Texas circuit. Together, they wrote and arranged tracks that felt like they belonged on the California coast. Yet they played them with that fiercely dedicated, hard-working Texas musicianship. And they backed it up with elite players like Jason Buckland on guitar, Steve Gay ripping it on the saxophone, Albert Evans holding down the pocket on drums, Bruce Tate keeping it funky on bass, and Michael McGregor painting the canvas on the keys. But standing right out front, driving the emotional vehicle of every track, was Kelly McNulty, a frontman built in the fire of Buster Brown.

For decades, if you wanted to experience the pure, unadulterated magic of Kelly McNulty, you either had to be there in the room, or you had to be lucky enough to track down a bootleg cassette tape passed around by Dallas musicians like a sacred relic. But music history has a beautiful way of correcting itself. The legendary 1986 live recordings of the Tag McNulty Band at the Popsicle Toes Club were officially mastered and released, giving fans a pristine window into what made Kelly so special. When you listen to that live album, you aren't just hearing a tight band. You're hearing a masterclass in vocal performance. Kelly's songwriting collaborations on projects like Kenny Poor's Share the Love, where he worked alongside absolute giants like studio drumming legend Vinnie Colaiuta and bass virtuoso John Patitucci, proved he could hold his own with the best session players on the planet. Now, on stage, Kelly was a force of nature. He possessed that uncanny ability to improvise vocal runs that felt structurally perfect, yet entirely spontaneous. He could take a crowd from a roaring, high-energy dance frenzy down to a pin-drop whisper during a soul ballad. It's that rare, warm authority that only a seasoned vocalist can pull off, making a crowded, smoky club feel like a private living room.

0: You know, times move on. Venues close down and cities change. Lower Greenville looks a lot different today than it did back in 1986. But great music? Great music is completely timeless. And that brings us to a reflective moment in our story. With Kelly's passing, the music world lost a quiet giant. The news rippled through the Dallas music community, bringing out heartfelt tributes from the people who knew and loved him best, including his old bandmates who noted that Kelly's life was a massive success simply because of how many people he touched, inspired, and changed with his art. You see, Kelly McNulty's legacy isn't measured in multi-platinum plaques, and that's exactly what makes him so special. He remained the ultimate musician's musician, the kind of singer that local artists studied and national icons respected deeply. He was one of those rare, pure souls who stayed true to his roots. Through his raw funk days with Buster Brown, his brilliant songwriting collaborations with Eric Tagg, and those unforgettable nights at Popsicle Toes, he showed us what it looks like to pour out your entire heart into a song. Now, if you haven't yet dug into the ultimate Kelly McNulty set list, or streamed those archival digital releases, do yourself a favor. Turn up the speakers and let Kelly's voice wash over you. It's a masterclass in heart, soul, and pure Texas groove. So, I met Kelly McNulty during the Popsicle Toes live shows. As mentioned on an earlier segment about Eric Tagg, I had several opportunities to mix front of house, you know, the sound guy, for Tagg McNulty. I wasn't the regular sound guy for the band, but Kelly made me feel right at home in an environment that could easily been intimidating. After all, this was Tagg McNulty, with great players in the band, and me being about 27 years old, a recording engineer who just happened to have live sound experience. Here's my point. Kelly McNulty made me feel as though we had known each other for years, and that I was welcome in his world. Decades later, I would get another opportunity to mix live for his good friend Jim Casey at a Dallas nightclub called Memphis in Addison, Texas. Kelly was right there on the stage with a smiling face and again made me feel as though we had never stopped working together. Now, I was incredibly saddened when I got the news of Kelly's passing, but the memories will be with me forever. Heaven gained another incredible human being and musician, and we can all learn from his humility and his friendship with so many people. It is true. Kelly had opportunities to be a rock star, but that was not what Kelly focused on. It was being a musician's musician, taking time to have a conversation and leaving one feeling a little better about themselves. Join us next week as I attempt to connect another dot.
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0: And we're back here on 570 KLIF. Cruise Control, Don and John. Me, Don Grantham.
1: And John Ingram.
0: And I remembered to take you off hold. I'm so proud of myself. Joining me
1: Thank
0: in
1: you,
0: studio,
1: Don.
0: So I'm not paranoid and alone, Mr. David Autrosh from Rusty Wallace Honda. He is the general manager and your go-to guy. How are you?
2: I'm doing great. Do I still have to hold your hand?
0: Only if you can play it on guitar.
2: Okay.
0: So, first off, I want to thank Rob Thorpe for coming by and spending an hour and a half with us this morning.
2: Absolutely.
0: And he's one of the good ones, and which is why he's on this show, as is everybody that's here. So, speaking of which, you and I have been out working really hard to try to expand our dealer base, because to get more, because people call and they want this kind of car and it's on the show and this kind of car. And Ed started something a long time ago. You can't just be on this show. If you're not a known quantity or somebody that we know who knows you or who'll speak for you, you can't be on the show, because buildings don't sell cars. People do.
2: I remember him putting somebody on probation one time.
0: Matt Ducote.
2: Yeah.
0: Because the Moritz family had been on the show for other makes. And he said, you know, Matt, if I go, in fact, Matt will tell you the story. If you go a year and I don't get a complaint, you're in.
2: I mean, love it.
0: That's serious. Well, how long have you known Ed?
2: Forever.
0: I mean, y'all go back to Acura, right?
2: Acura. Mm-hmm.
0: And same with you, right, John?
1: Yep, I go back 1986. As I met Ed, he was working at Goodson Acura, and we used to do dealer trade, so that's how we met. And then after that, I met David, and we've been all working together for years and years and years.
0: Which is why y'all were trusted partners with the show, because as anybody listening to shows knows, you were a managing partner at John Eagle Honda for 20 years on this show, too.
1: Yep.
0: On the other side.
1: That's right, on the show for 20 years and loved it, and you know, it's just such a valuable asset to the North Texas community, because all we do and the reason we do the show is to help people that are looking for a vehicle and want to go somewhere that's trusted and know that they're going to get treated the way you should get treated when you're going to spend $20,000 to $50,000. And that's what we offer, is an opportunity to go see one of our dealer friends on the show, like in this case, Rob or David, and know that you're going to get treated with dignity, respect, and transparency.
0: And you and I have been working pretty hard to fill in some holes we have in our manufacturers, as it were. Why don't you tell the people who all we've kind of got going now? It's pretty exciting.
1: Well, we were looking for a Mercedes-Benz dealer, and Malcolm Gates down at Park Place Motor Cars is new to the show, and we're glad to have him. He's just a true professional.
0: And he's Mercedes-Benz in Arlington.
1: That's right, Mercedes-Benz in Arlington. And we always have listeners that are saying, when are you going to get a Genesis dealer? Well, we haven't had that opportunity. And Don and I were out, and we go up to Grubbs up in Grapevine, and they were just awarded the Genesis point there. And so Don and I went in to talk to whoever the general manager was, and we met Al Lewis and Terry McCain. And Al Lewis is the general manager, but he was also him and I knew each other back from the Sport City days, 20 years ago.
0: Which is a John Eagle connection.
1: Which is a John Eagle connection, yes. So hopefully that'll happen. And then we still need an Acura dealer on the show. And a Volvo dealer, we're working with Donnie over there on Lemon Avenue, and hopefully Donnie will be on the show. And so we've got a lot of good things working. Infiniti, Acura, Land Rover, Audi. So we're trying to bring some of the luxury end that we haven't had in the past, but we're working on all of that with some of the local dealers that are known and trusted quantities. We would never send you to any dealer that we didn't know personally, and that they could be held accountable, or we could be held accountable for the results.
0: You know, and we're supposed to go this, that's why I ask you when you're coming back. So you're gone all of next week.
1: Yes.
0: Okay, so when we get back, Abe Escarino at Haile Subaru, we're supposed to go meet.
1: Yeah, that'd be great, because Subaru is another. I mean, Honda, Subaru, all those that we don't have on the show, we need to have, because we keep getting requests asking for, how come you don't have a Subaru dealer on the show? And we were fortunate enough to get Rob and Dave on the show, and we couldn't have two better guys in anywhere in the country to be on the show than Rob Thorpe and David Eletrash for Honda. And Rusty Wallace and Rob being the managing partner up there at Honda of Denton. And this isn't a commercial for it, but it's just, you know, the people we know and have known for years and years and years is why we can send our loyal listeners to the guys we know on the show, guys and girls.
2: That's why it's hard to bring some of these people on, because you want to make sure that you get the right people. And, you know.
1: Yeah, they have to be vetted, right? I mean, it's amazing, David, for Dawn and I walk into some places, Dawn and I walk in, and I happen to know someone that knew me. I didn't know them, you know, at like I know you, but have known them through the car network, which is really a small network. It's a huge industry, but a small network. You agree with that?
2: Oh, absolutely, I do.
1: Yeah, because you got, you know, it's a small circle of people that we all know and are friends with, but it's a huge industry. The automotive industry throughout the country is a huge. I think it's one in every 10 people works in the auto industry.
2: Hey, well, it's funny because my cousin called me from Houston. He's a doctor down there at MD Anderson, and he's wanting a Tundra, and so I sent him to see Dane and BJ out there, and that's the second car he's got from him. But yeah, he was shopping all over Houston, couldn't find anybody that would really help him, and so he drove on up and picked up his Tundra last week.
1: Yep, Dane and BJ are the best. They just, you know, deliver.
0: Is it okay with you guys if I open the phone lines?
1: Of course.
0: Tim, 888-787-5543. Folks, if you'd like to talk to David or John, 888-787-5543. Tim's going to pick it up. He's going to ask your name. You can give him a real one or an alias. We don't care. Tell him what you want, and we'll take you in the order we get you. Or, John, you can tell him how to email. Have you got your laptop up?
1: I do. You can go to myautomotivesource.com. Once you get there, click on the email button, and you'll be able to email Dawn or me, correct English, Dawn or me, and we'll get back to you. I'll get back to you today and tomorrow morning. And if you're looking for any of our friends on the show, just send me an email and we'll get you hooked up. I have no problem with interacting, and I'll call David and say, hey, David, this customer is looking to buy an Accord or a CRV or Rob or any of the dealers on the show, and we'll make that happen. I have no problem setting up the appointment at all.
0: And you know what? If you're a self-starter, then you can actually click on Rusty Wallace Honda's button in Dave's face.

0: Don and John will be back in 2 minutes.
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0: And we're back here on 570 KLIF, Cruise Control with Don and John. Me, Don Grantham, in studio.
1: A remote spot in the Witness Protection Program up in Boston, Massachusetts. Hey, guess what? Lobsters were on sale, and they are delicious.
0: Lobster. Davis just asked me, you and Malcolm Gage at
2: Mercedes-Benz, yeah. Park Place.
0: Place Motor Cars, Mercedes-Benz in South Arlington. He's asking, David, I guess you don't know him. So
2: I don't know him, and I have customers that, you know, that are asking about Mercedes.
0: And that's what we do for each other. I mean, all the way. So you and he go back, John Eagle.
1: Oh, to 1999.
2: Oh, wow.
1: Yeah, we go back to 1999, and he was, he's a great person, that really real true professional, like you, David, true professional, and make sure that he takes care of customers. And he's one of those guys like you, right? Processes and procedures are the most important thing, and make sure that the customer is treated like a guest and like a guest in your home. And that's kind of Malcolm Gage and what he does. And so we went in to see one friend of mine, and he told me that, hey, Malcolm is at the Mercedes store, because Malcolm was in St. Louis for 3 years, and he just came back recently. And so Don and I went down and talked to Malcolm. He said, yeah, I'd love to be on the show. So we're glad to have him. Yeah, he's a really good guy, just like all the guys on the show. You know,

0: I can't name one without naming them all, but the relationships we have over the years are just priceless to me. And like I said, I appreciate you so much being there today while I'm here, because it means a whole lot to me that you and Rob were there, and of course Don and Tim, and I really do appreciate that, because this time with Mom is invaluable, you know.
1: Well, I'm a little upset. I think I could have spent some time with your mom and enjoyed that weather up there.
0: And some
1: of that lobster you've been buying.
0: Yeah, lobster and steamers. I don't know if you know what those are, but those are on the menu today, too.
1: That didn't sound big good old, to me.
2: Is a steamer a clam?
0: Yes, it's a clam.
2: Take that, Mr. I'm from Texas, Avatosh.
0: How about that? we're all going to get together this afternoon and hang out, so it'll be fun.
2: So 888-787-5543 is our number, 888-787-5543. Call Tim, give him something to do, or John, tell him how to email us, and then some of the other benefits of the website.
0: Yes, you can go to myautomotivesource.com. Once you get there, click on the email Don or John button, and you can email us any questions you have about purchasing a car or anything. We help people that are trying to navigate the auto industry and manufacturers and dealerships and stuff like that. So we can help you with any of that. That is it. But if you would like a copy of the Backside of American History, Volume 1 and Volume 2, which are the scripts that Ed Wallace actually read off of, and then put them into a PDF form, we will send those to you. Also, you can get the top 100 automotive stories of the 20th century. We also have those. We can include that. So all you have to do is send an email saying, send me the PDFs. And that's the work that Ed did over 20 years, 25 years. Just the stories that he read on air that are great to go over and read. So those are two different things. Send me the email and we'll get them to you.
2: 888-787-5543. 888-787-5543. You know, gasoline prices have been one of the big controversy things, the last things. We're going to talk about that in car sales next on 570 KLIF.
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0: And we're back here on 570 KLIF. Cruise Control, Don and John, for a Saturday morning. Sitting across from me, Mr. David Alatrosh, General Manager, Rusty Wallace Honda. He's taking your phone calls if you want to call. If you got a Honda question, he knows a lot more about stuff other than just Honda, but that's who you represent today and for the last 30 years.
1: And we got John on the other line that can help us out as well.
0: Yep, 888.
2: Hey, the hotline here. This is the hotline. If you need a question answered,
0: I can put you on.
2: David and I, Don can't answer it. It can't be answered.
0: Hey, you know what? And you were just talking about the website. You can now listen live off of our website. There's a payment calculator. There's a testimonial place for you to put what happened that you loved when you went to visit David or Rob or whoever.
1: Or if you didn't like something that happened.
0: You know what? And we were just talking about that. In a perfect world, nothing bad ever happens. But obviously, it's not a perfect world. You can also, if you've got a problem, and it doesn't even, because we have people, it could be another dealership somewhere. We've got a guy that bought a aftermarket warranty off one of the TV commercials that you know well.
2: Yep.
0: On a 100,000+ mile Tahoe, and the first thing goes bad, the transmission. Now he's been fighting for, I don't know how long it's been, but y'all been on email back and forth for quite some time. But if you've got a problem with a dealer or with a problem or with treatment, man, use us as a resource. 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John is on that thing all day, almost every day, if he's not traveling or something. And if we don't know, we'll find out who to talk to get your question or get your problem solved if we can.
2: Well, I mean, that's really why we do the show, is to help people that don't know how to navigate the automotive world. And, you know, it's great to have people on the inside that know the inside and out of how to deal with general managers. Should I pay fees that, like we talked about earlier, David, on the FTC lawsuit?
0: Is it a good idea for me to pay $4,000 too much for the car from this place? 888.
2: Yeah, and those are things that people, you know, they walk in. Some people are innocently go in and end up paying for, let's say, reconditioning of a vehicle fee. Let's say you go in and they say, well, we reconditioned this vehicle and it's a $2,100 bill. So on top of that $15,700 price for the car, you're going to have to pay a reconditioning fee of $2,100 or stuff like that. You just, like David said earlier, if that happens, walk out the door.
1: Yeah, I think I want to echo in on that, on mistakes that happen. And sometimes we're guilty of not following up with the customers the way that we should. I know I am. And I do my best to recover from that. But definitely email the guys on the show. They're going to get in touch with us. They're going to email us. They're going to call us. They're going to text us. And they're going to hold us accountable, which we should be.
0: You know, let me tell a quick story because I just now thought of this. We had a customer send us a bad email on you, David.
1: Okay, really?
0: Yeah. And you went out and made this guy a deal. You went to Oklahoma to get him a car.
1: I did.
0: And the dealer in Oklahoma put Icon, I think, was that the one they had, right?
1: Right.
0: On all their cars, which is the theft deterrent system.
1: Well, it wasn't a bad email about me. I do remember this.
0: But it looked like it was at first because this guy thought you were spying on him, right?
1: Exactly.
0: So John gets it. We share it with you, and then come to find out, you went and got this car in another state for this person, and you didn't know because the dealer didn't disclose to you it was on there, and somehow the customer found it.
1: Yeah, it was not activated, but it was right on the car, and he was curious, and he knew how to remove it. What's funny about that story is this is like the second or third car that we've helped him with.
0: Yeah, but the weird part is they contacted. All they do is contact you. There's nothing nefarious, and that's why all your contact info is on MyAutomotiveSource.com.
1: Right.
0: But I think it's funny.
1: No, he sent a great email back. Goes, oh, now I feel much better, so on and so forth. And so, yeah, he's a happy camper.
0: For the 35 years or so I've been associated with this, the number one complaint that you ever get, somebody goes, well, I didn't get the treatment I thought I was supposed to get, that when you go dig back into it, they didn't follow the program the way it's supposed to be. They didn't follow the process.
1: They didn't let the general manager know or the person on the show.
0: Well, let's just, for example, we'll just make something up about you. They drove to Rusty Wallace Honda that day. They didn't call to make an appointment. They didn't call to let you know they were coming, and you weren't there. So they just kind of go through the system. and never even mention your name.
1: That's a mistake.
0: Wait, no, it's not. But they're expecting to meet the guy and all this stuff and the bells and whistles, but they didn't follow the process.
1: Yeah, and I don't have any bells and whistles either, just to make sure people know that. But I definitely do want to meet you, and thank you for giving us the opportunity to assist you.
0: John, now you did it from that side for 20 years for this show, and people would come in and go, hey, I'm here. From at that point, it was the Ed Wallace show, right?
2: Yep.
0: And whoever met the customer at the door would come find you in your office. It was right off the showroom floor.
2: Yes.
0: You'd come out and you'd say, hey, folks, I'm John Ingraham, blah, blah, blah, blah, blah, not to be confused with not to be confused with the newsman over at WBAP. You'd greet the customer. You'd find out what they want. Whoever your best salesperson was, you'd set them up, say, go show this person this car, blah, blah, blah, blah, blah. And it would all happen. And they'd be in and out in an hour or two and would always call the show going, what a magnificent experience it was. That's the way we've set it up all these years.
1: Well, that's the way we want it. Absolutely.
2: Yeah, and any time there was an issue, if there was an issue, if something fell through the crack, Ed would be right on top of it quickly. And
1: oh, my God.
2: Right, David?
1: Absolutely.
2: Yeah.
1: With a whip.
2: With a whip, that's it. Let's get this taken care of.
1: Yeah, I like it. Yeah. Y'all are continuing that tradition because I think that's very important.
2: Well, it is important because a lot of people don't know where to turn, right? They don't know where to turn. And, you know, you buy a car every 3, 5, 6, 7 years. And so you're not aware of what's going on in the dealerships. But when we're there every day, we understand some of the complications that can happen with customers, especially dealing with service issues, recalls, things right. like that. And we help navigate that, yep. navigate those waters.
1: Yeah, we strive to be professionals in everything that we do, and we always want to try to assist the customer in whatever is best for them. And, you know, so we're just happy to be of assistance. So.
0: Speaking of servicing customers, how about Shirley on line one? You got a question for me or Dave?
3: Both of you, actually, and I'm afraid I'm going to have to eat crow. My husband...
0: Whoa. Is it raw or did you cook it?
3: He's going to make me eat it raw.
0: Okay. Oh, must be good.
3: Here it goes. Okay. I'm pretty bright and I'm older than you guys. And so I've been driving quite a bit. And I always kind of got onto him when we would be at a light. We have an automatic, you know, and he would put it in neutral. And I said, that's not necessary. And he says, well, it's better for the transmission. And I said, no, that was, you know, back, you know, when Henry Ford was there, but no, it doesn't make that much difference. Don't do that. Then 2 weeks ago, I'm scrolling through YouTube Shorts, and it says, hey, you're not driving right. And it says that before you use the emergency brake, they said put the car in neutral, then pull the emergency brake, and then put it in park. Otherwise, it's not good for the brake system, whatever, the transmission system, whatever. And I thought, you know, we don't live in San Francisco. You know, I'm not going up and down those roads. I don't think that makes much difference. But I always made sure I was very careful, you know, putting the car, you know, in park and making sure the brake was it was on. And I would pull on the emergency brake. And sometimes it would roll a tiny bit. Sometimes it didn't. I thought, that's weird. And then it says, when you come to a light, if you're going to be stopped for any real length of time, put your car in neutral because it's better for the transmission. And I'm sitting here thinking, oh, my God, my husband was right.
1: Ha! Well, that's
3: and
1: a first.
3: It's going to kill me because he was
1: We're having technical difficulties now, folks. We got Don on the phones.
0: We just lost her somehow. Shirley, I guess call us back, Shirley, if you can. Sir, we had a...
1: She was about to eat crow.
0: Yep. So,
1: we're still on the air, folks. Don's just kind of looking in bewilderment.
0: Well, because we got technical problems at the board. Hey, Tim, can we take a quick break? He can't hear me. When we come back, we're going to have this fix we hope next on 570 KLIF.
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7: 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So contact me, Trey McGee, at Southwest, Chrysler, Dodge, Jeep, Ram, Highway 67 at 174 in Cleburne. 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

0: And we're back here on 570 KLIF. Had a little board glitch there. We between that and the phone system. Anyway, we're back live. Me, Don Grantham. John Ingram's in Boston. We're trying to figure out how to get him back with us. It's kind of quiet without him.
1: I think he screwed it up from Boston.
0: I don't think so. Anyway, please come to Boston. I said no.
1: No.
0: David Alatros, general manager of Rusty Wallace Honda, Dallas, Texas, sitting across from me helping out today. 888-787-5543 is our number. 888-787-5543. 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Go to the email John Don button, and John will take that message from you if you got a problem, if you got a request, if you want to meet one of our friends, whatever. He's great at all that kind of stuff.
1: Just likes talking in general.
0: He does. In fact, his wife is listening. She says he'll talk to a wall.
1: He will.
0: 888-787-5543. Eddie, you're in Oak Cliff. You're with Don and Dave here on 570 KLIF. Eddie.
1: Poor Cheryl.
0: Well,
1: poor Eddie.
0: He's pink. He ought to be working. Eddie.
2: Hello.
0: There you are. I knew you were there somewhere. Come on. What you got going?
2: Hey, I got a question for you guys. I know I have too much time on my hands, but as I drive around town, I see fewer and fewer cars that have that little plate on the back that says flex fuel. Number one, what was that? And number two, has that gone by the wayside or what?
0: If I remember my Ed Wallace Ancient History, that flex fuel was a way they got around doing the gas mileage figures on, because you saw them on Suburbans and trucks and all that kind of stuff. So they could get a higher gas mileage. You're looking it up?
1: Yeah. So what it was an alternative fuel made from Ricker gasoline and a high concentration of renewable ethanol, which ranged like from 51% to 83%.
0: Mm-hmm.
1: It was known as E85.
0: Yep. And but they didn't really put it in the cars. They'd run on it, but they used that because it got better gas mileage than the regular gas. And that way they could keep their CAFE standard. Without actually improving anything.
1: Yeah, without improving. You could use either gas, yeah. But it said it was flexible to use that
0: right.
1: Really high ethanol.
0: In fact, well, we did a, John and I did a story last week. There's a company in Spain that has come up with a pure vegetable gasoline now that they're testing over in Spain in 20 different stations right now. That's made all from agricultural products.
1: Yeah, it's fewer miles per gallon.
2: I guess that'll make the price of squash go up, won't it?
0: Yep, just like it did corn.
1: Eddie, that's okay. Yeah. Squash and spinach, I'm okay with that.
2: Yeah, exactly.
0: Till you get kidney stones.
1: Oh.
0: Eddie, we love you, man. Thank you.
2: Thank you.
0: Let's see here. I got Shirley's back. Let's take her and let's finish. Shirley,
3: yeah.
0: I we are so sorry, but we've never had two people on the phone at the same time. And so when I went to take your phone call, I hung up on John. And so you were talking to David, and I ran in to find out what the heck I did. And when we put it back the other way, then we hung up on you. So it's a total. It was in bowling. It would be a strike. We got, or maybe a spare if you only get two of them.
1: Yeah.
0: Anyway, you and Dave, go ahead.
1: Well, she's talking about Crow.
0: Well,
3: oh my gosh, yeah, he's going to get me on this one. But is it true? Is it true that you always put it in neutral if you're sitting at a light that's going to be of some significance?
0: You know what? I always did, but not for any reason other than the fact that I was too lazy. I didn't want to sit with my foot on the clutch.
3: No, this is not a stick. It's
1: automatic.
0: Oh, I thought it was a manual transmission. Yeah. Okay, because I was in there when they did this.
1: Yeah, her husband told her to put it in neutral if you're sitting at the light for a long time. I've never done it. I've never had a transmission problem either. So I'm probably not the one to ask on this. But I can see where it would take the strain off of it. But, you know,
3: yeah.
1: I don't know.
3: I never did. I had a Toyota Corolla for 17 years to the day. And it has never had a problem. And I never put it in neutral for any reason like that.
0: I would say that's proof enough for my unscientific survey.
1: But I do agree with putting the brakes on and then setting your emergency brake and shifting into in a park. I think that's great for the transmission. Didn't put a bind on the transmission when you started up.
3: Right, right.
1: And put it in gear.
3: Yep. And I just thought of another question, if you got a moment. I am looking for an OEM part, and it's a 2011 Ford Fusion. And I called several dealerships, and they informed me, which I did not know, that at the 10-year mark, they get rid of all of their older parts. And I thought, okay, well, where do you get rid of them to? And he said, well, he didn't know exactly, but that... it could be on Ford Parts Giant or something like that. Where do you guys, I guess, dispossess, give away, do something? What do you do with all your parts that you have at the dealerships that are wonderful parts, but that you just, you know, obviously you can't keep everything. Where do you dispose of your OEM parts?
1: Well, I mean, so there's a thing called obsolescence. So if a part hasn't been used in quite some time, we try to keep our obsolescence to about 2 to 3% of our inventory. The standard is about 5%. And so what happens is we'll write it off. We'll if it's there for a long time, and we'll sell it to people that resell those parts. They buy it for pennies on the dollar, and they'll turn around and resell it.
0: So if she's looking to try to buy one of those parts, who's a reseller there? Do you know what you're doing? I don't know a name.
1: You know,
0: how would you even Google that to find
1: it? I think I would just Google that part and see who's got it for sale.
3: I did, and it's all used. All of them are used. Even Rock Auto said, nah, you're not going to get this. But then this is what happened. A friend of mine sent me a text of a photograph that said, this is the part you're looking for, and it was for an F-150 truck. And it looks exactly, because it's the front, it's the control module for the AC, and it looks exactly like it. I mean, spitting image. In that case, why would they not tell you, you can just use this? Any ideas why they wouldn't say, okay, that part is still alive, but it's another name or another configuration? Why would they not tell you that?
1: Well, say I'm trying to source some parts myself for an 08 TL that I was fortunate enough to pick up recently. And so, you know, the manufacturer, the industry standard is about 8 to 10 years for mm-hmm. the manufacturer to keep producing those parts. But there are a lot of mm-hmm. cross numbers. So I would ask if I was talking to the Ford store, is there any other numbers that match up with that part? And they may be able to source it from another, from a pickup, as you just told us. So they may be able to find that same part somewhere else. Now, there are some companies out there that are producing parts. I know some people that are doing older model Corvettes and restoring some vehicles. And some of those are being produced by companies that you would reach out to. And I don't know the names of them, but I do know that they manufacture those parts for those older cars.
3: Yeah, well, there's an aftermarket place called Dorman, and the problem is everything that I've looked up for that, it says that this is refurbished, and so there is no new one. And I'm thinking, really? These cars are still on the road? I see them all the time. So I don't know. But you guys have been really, really helpful, and I'm learning too much about these car parts than I need to know. But anyway.
0: Shirley, we love you, and we got to go. Call us and tell us what happens.
1: Oh, well, I want to know how that crow tasted.
3: It's the feathers that get you, baby, the feathers.
0: All right, all goodbye. Right, wait, that really happened next on 570 KLIF. 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
0: I want you to think about Dallas for just one second. The skyscrapers, the banks, the freeways, and millions of people living across this enormous metropolitan area we call Dallas. Now, erase it completely. No skyline, no freeways, no paved streets, no railroad, not even a dependable bridge across the Trinity River. In 1851, the town of Dallas had about 160 residents. Seven lawyers, three doctors, five carpenters, a couple of blacksmith shops, a drugstore, and a handful of merchants. That was 1851. And into this little frontier settlement comes a woman you've probably never heard of. And yet, at the time of her death, she would own approximately one quarter of downtown Dallas.

Today, we have a story. It sounds impossible, but it really did happen. And still hard to believe. Join us now for Wait, That Really Happened?

Sarah Horton was born in Virginia in 1819. Now, very little is known about her early years in Virginia, but in 1844, at about 25 years of age, her family decided to pull up stakes from Virginia and move to Texas. So let's put the date into perspective. In 1844, Texas was still the Republic of Texas. In fact, it would not join the United States for another year. Now, in 1841, just 3 years earlier, John Neely Bryan had planted his cabin on the Trinity and called the little settlement Dallas. This was frontier country, plain and simple. Sarah Horton eventually met a young man named Alexander Cockrell. Now, Alexander had served in the Mexican War. He knew livestock, and he ran an ox team freight business hauling goods between North Texas and places like Houston, Jefferson, and Shreveport. And here's where the story suddenly gets familiar. Alexander claimed 640 acres from the state of Texas through a land grant in an area called the Peters Colony. Yep, you've heard that name. If you live around the colony, Louisville, Carrollton, or Frisco, you've probably even driven on Peters Colony Road. And the city of the colony itself is named for that old settlement enterprise. Now, the Peters Colony and the land grants were designed to push settlers into North Texas. And Alexander Cockrell was one of those settlers. So the next time you're sitting at a red light on Peters Colony Road, well, I guess now you know. Sarah and Alexander married in 1847. And Alexander started making real money, raising livestock and hauling freight. There was no I-20, no I-30, no I-35, certainly no 18-wheelers. And the way you got freight from place to place was behind animals in a wagon. And somehow, Alexander made it pay, and made it pay well. Now, in the meantime, John Neely Bryan, the founder of Dallas, still owned a big piece of that little town site. And on August the 7th, 1852, Alexander Cockrell bought him out. The price was somewhere around $7,000, which was serious money in 1852. The deal included Bryan's Dallas holdings and his Trinity River ferry operation. Think about what he just bought. Not the Dallas as we know it. There weren't hundreds of thousands of people lined up to buy downtown property. This was a tiny frontier crossing on a muddy river. Alexander was literally betting the farm that this place had a future. The Cockrells moved into Dallas in March of 1853, and Alexander, he went to work. A sawmill, a grist mill, brick making, rental buildings, freighting, commercial property. He even replaced the slow ferry across the Trinity with a toll bridge. Alexander Cockrell was rapidly becoming one of the most important businessmen in early Dallas. But here's something you need to know about Alexander. Something that changes this whole story. Alexander could not read nor write. So guess who kept the books, handled all correspondence, and managed the money for all of those businesses? Sarah did. Sarah wasn't sitting at home while her husband built a business empire. She was already inside the operation. She knew the properties. She knew the money. She knew exactly how every piece of it worked. In 1858, that knowledge became the only thing standing between her, her family, and ruin. You see, on April 3rd, 1858, Alexander Cockrell got into a confrontation with the Dallas City Marshal, a man named Andrew Moore. Now, what exactly touched it off is still murky, but what happened next is not. There was gunfire, and Alexander Cockrell was shot repeatedly, and he died.
It was one of the biggest sensations the young town of Dallas had ever seen. Now Moore, he was charged with murder, and there was a 3-day trial. And the jury came back with a verdict of not guilty. According to a newspaper account from the time, people in the courtroom actually applauded. Sarah, well, she was a widow now, alone, with 4 children, left holding her husband's businesses, his properties, his debts, and his obligations. And remember, this is 1858. Women in this country wouldn't have the constitutional right to even vote for another 62 years. The expected move for a widow in Sarah's position was obvious. Sell everything and or let a male relative take it from there. Sarah did something else entirely. She took over. And that is where the real story of Sarah Horton Cockrell begins. Her husband Alexander had started building an impressive hotel before he died. Sarah finished it in 1859. And the St. Nicholas Hotel opened, and Sarah ran it herself. Then on July 8, 1860, fire tore through the Dallas business district. Much of the town burned, including Sarah's hotel. Think about what had happened to this woman in barely 2 years. Her husband shot to death. She takes over his businesses. She finishes his hotel. The hotel burns to the ground. You know, a lot of people would have called it quits right there. But not Sarah. She opened another hotel, the Dallas Hotel, which would later become the St. Charles. And at almost the exact same time, she was already planning something bigger. Something that Dallas desperately needed. A real bridge across the Trinity River. Today, you and I, well, we crossed that river without a second thought. But in Sarah's day, in Sarah's Dallas, the Trinity could decide whether commerce moved or stopped cold. The city needed a reliable access to the roads coming from the south and the west. And Sarah wanted an iron suspension bridge. In 1860, she got a charter from the Texas legislature to build one. But as often happens, history got in the way. The Civil War broke out and construction stalled for years. But Sarah, well, she never let go of the idea. After the war, she kept pushing. And by 1870, she had lined up investors and organized the Dallas Bridge Company. And here's one of my favorite details in this entire story. Sarah kept the majority of the shares for herself. She controlled the company outright. But this was the 19th century, and social convention said a woman had no business sitting on a corporate board. So Sarah didn't sit on it. Her son Frank and her son-in-law Mitchell Gray, they sat there instead, formally representing the family's interest. Think about that arrangement for a second. She owned the majority of the company. She put the deal together. Her money was on the line. She controls the whole operation, but actually getting a seat at the table? That was considered improper. Sarah's answer, as best we can tell, amounted to, fine, I'll just do it a different way. In 1872, the bridge opened. An iron suspension bridge across the Trinity River connecting Dallas to the major roads coming in from the south and the west. Historians have called it, perhaps, Sarah Cockrell's single greatest contribution to the economic growth of Dallas. About 10 years later, Dallas County bought the bridge outright and dropped the toll. Sarah had built private infrastructure that eventually became a public gift to the whole city. But she wasn't finished. Not even close. Also in 1872, Sarah bought a 1/3 interest in Todd Mills, which was Dallas' second commercial flour mill. 3 years later, she bought the rest of the stock outright and formed S.H. Cockrell & Company with her son and son-in-law. Flour milling wasn't some quaint little side hustle back then. It was one of Dallas's major industries. So look at Sarah's portfolio by this point. Hotels, mining,
a bridge, commercial property, bulk land, and increasingly real estate all over this growing city. Through the 1880s, Sarah was buying, selling, leasing, and renting properties with individuals, businesses, churches, railroads, even the city of Dallas itself. Here's a number that tells you exactly how active she still was. In 1889 alone, Sarah Cockrell handled 53 separate land transactions. 53! She was around 70 years old, more than 30 years removed from the day Alexander was killed. This was not a widow quietly living off an inheritance. She was still out there closing deals. In 1884, she opened the Sarah Cockrell Edition, a residential development. The following year, she and her son Frank, they put up a five-story building downtown. And all the while, Dallas itself was exploding around her. In 1860, this town had 678 people, plus or minus. By 1870, it was already up to around 3,000. Then the railroads arrived. Businesses poured in, land values climbed, and Sarah Cockrell had positioned herself right in the middle of every bit of it. Now here's something else North Texas listeners will recognize. Cockrell Hill. There's a city called Cockrell Hill. There's Cockrell Hill Road running for miles through the Dallas area. So naturally you wonder, is that the same family? Well, yeah, it is. But there's a genuine historical mystery attached to it. The Handbook of Texas and the city of Cockrell Hill both say the community was named for one of two men, Wesley Cockrell or his cousin, Alexander Cockrell, Sarah's husband. There's good evidence for Wesley. He had his own 640-acre Peters Colony grant right in that same area, and his homestead became a stagecoach stop. In fact, Alexander stopped his cousin Wesley's place while passing through, which is part of how he came to know Sarah's family in the first place. But there are other historical accounts that credit Alexander with the name, and honestly, historians disagree and I can't settle it for you, but that's just kind of cool. What I can tell you is that Alexander Cockrell is one of the two men officially in the running for it, which means two street names North Texans drive past every single day, Peters Colony Road and Cockrell Hill Road, both lead back to the same world that is Sarah Horton Cockrell. Sarah wasn't only about the ledger either. In 1868, she joined the Dallas County Agricultural and Mechanical Association, about 100 members, and only a handful of them women. She donated land and money towards what became the First Methodist Church of Dallas, and a stained glass window there later commemorated her gift. She was known around town for her hospitality and generosity. But don't let the charity work fool you about what this woman built. When Sarah Horton Cockrell died on April 26, 1892, here's what she left behind. Several thousand acres in Dallas County, additional property in places like Houston, Mineral Wells, and Cleburne, and approximately one quarter of Dallas downtown. One quarter of downtown Dallas. Think about where this story started. A young woman rides into Texas in 1844 while it's still its own republic. She marries an ox team freighter who can't read or write. They settle 640 acres through the Peters Colony. He hauls freight, raises cattle, and takes an enormous gamble buying out the founder of Dallas for $7,000. Thera keeps his books the entire time because somebody has to. Then he's shot dead by the city marshal, and she's left alone with four kids and a tangle of businesses and debts. Her hotel burns down, a war stalls her bridge for a decade, and she just keeps going. Rebuilding, running hotels, financing an iron bridge across the Trinity, buying a flour mill, developing whole neighborhoods, putting up office buildings, cutting land deals with railroads, all that right up till she's 70 years old and still closing 53 transactions in a single year. The Dallas Historical Society has a name for Sarah Horton Cockrell. They call her Dallas First
capitalist. Not Dallas first female capitalist, just Dallas first capitalist, period. Now, everybody around here knows the name John Neely Bryan. He is the founder of Dallas. In fact, there's a replica of his cabin sitting down the street right now. And Alexander Cockrell shows up in the history books, too, as one of the businessmen who helped move this little settlement forward. But standing behind Alexander's businesses from the very beginning, keeping the records, handling correspondence, managing money, was Sarah. And when Alexander died, instead of watching everything they'd built fall apart, she made it bigger than he ever did. And by the time she passed, the tiny frontier crossing she'd first seen back in the 1840s had become a booming America city. And Sarah Horton Cockrell owned a remarkable piece of it. So next time, when you're driving through downtown Dallas, or you're crossing the Trinity River, or you find yourself sitting at a red light on Peter's Colony, or maybe rolling down Cockrell Hill Road, remember the name Sarah Horton Cockrell, a frontier wife, a widow, a mother, a hotel operator, a mill operator, a developer, a bridge builder, a real estate investor, and one of the people who turned a muddy crossing on the Trinity into the city of Dallas, Texas. And if you've lived in North Texas your whole life and you've never heard her story until right now, yeah, I know exactly what you're thinking. Huh. And I thought J.R. and Sue Ellen built Dallas.

0: Join us next week for another episode of Wait, That Really Happened?
1: Hello, North Texas. It's me, your president, and I'd like to welcome you to the One Big Beautiful Show, known as Cruise Control with Don and John. My boys do this every Saturday morning here on 570 KLIF and do a magnificent, beautiful job. Don and John will be back in 2 minutes.
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0: And we're back on 570 KLIF Cruise Control with Don and John for a Saturday morning online, too. Waiting for quite a while. Paul, you got a question for me and Dave?
1: I sure do. Thanks for having me on. And by the way, it was Jock Ewing who built Dallas, and JR and Sue Ellen just carried on what he started.
0: There you go.
2: Love it.
0: What can we do for you today?
1: Helped my son last week buy a certified pre-owned car. And it was not from one of your current friends, but I think you're friends with other dealerships in their family. So I'm not concerned about the experience or anything. But one of the things he showed me in the purchase process was the reconditioning they had done to get it certified, new tires and, you know, stuff like that. And the cost associated with that to help, you know, justify the price. And I didn't ask him because I didn't think of it till later, but when a dealer is showing you those reconditioned costs, those retail costs that a guy walking in off the street would pay, or are those, you know, their wholesale costs from their dealership arm paying their service arm a cheaper cost than somebody coming in would pay?
2: Well, I can't speak for that dealership, but most dealerships that I've been acquainted with and most 20 groups that I've ever been involved with.
0: Tell them what a 20 group is first.
2: That's where like manufacturers or like dealerships get together and try to figure out how to do business better, right?

0: hard to find. It's hard to find anybody that's going to do it for no markup, right? So, and it's just a
1: You got to pay the people that do the work.
0: It's the same markup. Yeah. You're paying the technician. You're paying the overhead. You're paying everything else to get that car reconditioned properly.
2: Yep. All right, thanks, guys. Enjoy the show.
1: Thank you. Okay, let's see if I can do this without making a mistake here.
0: Oh, wow.
1: John?
3: Yes, sir.
1: Okay, so make a note on it, because you're like the note-taking guy. We need to talk to Bruce and ask how you get two people on the phone at the same time.
3: There we go. We'll do that, yep.
1: Because, I don't know if you heard, but you were on the phone, so I went to go get Shirley and hung up on you. So then I left David talking to Shirley. He came back in and... He didn't know what to do, so we immediately, Shirley calls back, and he goes to get and hangs it, and then we hang up on you. So there was a little bit of confusion, and Dave wanted me to sing, and I just wasn't warmed up, so.
3: Well, you guys are doing a great job.
1: You're such a sucker.
3: It's true. Yeah.
1: So did you hear the last question the man asked about the certified cars?
3: Yeah.
1: Okay, how did y'all handle it, John Eagle?
3: Well, same way David said.
1: That's what I thought.
3: Yep, it goes in and goes to the service department. It's the same as a retail customer. There's no difference because the technicians get paid a price and the parts, you know, everything still comes out of parts, just like if it was a customer that walked in off the street. It's the same price. But, you know, when you look at reconditioning, it's probably the most important part of a used vehicle. And having what I used to do with John Eagle was keep the repair orders in a file with the car at the used car manager's desk. And when a customer came in and wanted us to kind of justify the price we were asking, we would pull out the repair order and say, well, this is kind of what we did to the vehicle to get it up to the standards where we could certify it. Yes, it is a little bit more money than the car down the street, but go back to them and ask them what they did to get the car ready, and I guarantee you it won't be the same.
1: Well, I think
0: it won't be. And next time they pull into a service department or to their mechanic or whoever they go to, they'll be surprised at what they're going to have to pay going forward. So it's kind of peace of mind for the customer as far as getting a certified car that all the services are caught up to date. Well, and usually caught up to date prior to the miles hitting it, because we want to make sure that they're not having to come right back to get a 30,000 service or a 60,000 mile service or even a 100,000 mile service. We want to make sure those services are done prior to us retailing the vehicle.
1: Well, I think the caller's concern was he wanted to make sure that he wasn't told that the used car department paid retail when, in fact, they paid some kind of wholesale or not. I think that was his concern, I think. But John said, you said that forever and ever, that you had no problem whatsoever taking those and showing people, here's what we paid, here's what was done. And that way, they could drive out knowing that they've got as close to, like you say, a new car as they can possibly get.
3: Absolutely, because like David just said, Don, we don't want the car coming back. There's no sense.
1: I thought you guys liked your customers and wanted to see them.
0: Yeah, well, it's their next oil change interval.
3: Circumstances, yeah. Yeah, under other circumstances.
0: How would you like if you bought a car then it said you only got 10% oil life left, or, oh, by the way, you need to get that timing belt done when you drive back in?
1: Or any of the by the ways.
0: Oh, yeah. Or your tires are about gone.
3: Yeah, that's one way to destroy a relationship from the beginning, right? Come back in and go, oh, you got two tires that are, you know, 430 seconds and they didn't change them, but it's a certified vehicle. Yeah, that should never happen. When it's certified, it goes out and it shouldn't come back till you need an oil change.
0: There you go.
3: You agree? Yep.
1: So you've been listening all day. You got something else? We got about 2 or 3 minutes that you want to cover before we go. You want to give people how to get hold of you via email, since you're just sitting on your behind in Boston, which starts with the B2 behind in Boston.
3: They're rolling in, right? They're rolling in the email. So yeah, you can go to myautomotivesource.com. Once you get there, click on the email Don or John button and send us an email and we'll get back to you today or tomorrow. And if you would also like a copy of The Backside of American History, Volume 1 and Volume 2, and the top 100 automotive stories of the 20th century, send me an email. All you got to do is say, send me the PDFs, and we'll send those to you.
1: Or if you want your leasing worksheet that you put together for

0: wages?
1: Yep, that's available. Also, if you want to be prepared, should you get in an accident, have something in the glove box you can reach for that'll tell you how to walk through that process. I have several emails right now asking for that. But and if anybody's out there looking, has small little damage on their vehicle that they want to get taken care of, just send us an email and we'll send you Rudy's information.
0: Perfect. Hey, speaking of lease, Dave's going to go through the him and Rob's deal of the rest of the month, I guess, huh?
2: Yeah, the rest of the month.
0: Go ahead. You got 2 minutes.
2: Yeah, this absolutely does end on Monday evening because of the tax credits. Now, whether they're going to be extended or not, I do not know. But right now there's tax credits on all Accords. The special that we have is on the LX, but you can extend those tax credits to like an EX or a hybrid, Sport or Touring. But the special that Rob put out was Accord LX lease, and that's 36 month, 10,000 miles a year, and it's only $229 a month, and that's $229 for your first payment. Then you have 35 payments left of $229. No other money out of pocket, and that's on the all Accord LXs.
0: And that's your store or Rob's store.
2: That's correct.
0: So if you live in the Dallas area, you go see Dave. You live over towards Tarrant County, or
2: yeah, if you feel like going north, go see Rob. If you feel like staying in the Dallas area, then come on.
0: So John, you'll be on the show again next week, right?
1: That's for sure. Yes, sir.
0: And
2: thank God.
1: Thank
0: you,
1: God.
0: That's not very nice. I think you had a good time today. Once you woke up, I mean, you had to
1: thank you, David.
0: My chops right off the bat because I forgot to introduce you. I mean, that's because I'm a radio professional. And then Rob busted me twice.
2: And you're good on the phones, too.
0: That's not totally my fault. We'll be back next week here on 570 KLIF.
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4: Under pressure. I'm Roxanne Evans, Fox News. The Trump administration ramping up economic pressure on Iran. Fox's Jonathan Hunt in Tel Aviv with more.
5: If Treasury Secretary Scott Bessent wants to collapse the economy, as he put it, then much more needs to be done. So he will head to a G20 summit in Asheville, North Carolina next week, trying to appeal to those countries to join the U.S. sanctions program. Now, the biggest trading partners still left for Iran are China, Russia, India, Turkey, Iraq, Pakistan, and Qatar. China is the biggest problem for the U.S. there because they've already said they will not take part in the sanctions program.
4: China's refusal to sanction Iran has led to several statements, and one, the Iranian foreign minister claimed that America uses the media to influence prices for personal gain, to keep America in a losing war, and Israel-aligned actors also promote war. President Donald Trump in Texas Friday, he had a call with the ISS crew and it awarded medals to the Artemis II crew. Fox's Mark Meredith.
6: To be with you is a great honor, and I just want to thank Jessica, Anil, Jack, great Americans, great patriots, brave people. I wouldn't do it, I will tell you right now, I hate to admit it, I would not want to do it. But some people love it more than anything, and you have amazing courage.
7: President Trump, he has no personal interest in going to space. He'd love to see the opportunity for more people. While in Houston, the president also had a chance to present the Congressional Space Medal of Honor to the Artemis II crew, which recently took a journey around the moon, traveling over parts no human has ever seen before.
4: Well, the president also signed an executive order to create a space academy to feed into NASA and the Space Force. 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
29: Welcome on in to the Common Sense Investing Show. Amy Sharp alongside Victor McClure and Steve Ringo today. Glad to have you along with us as well. 972-960-8700 is that number to reach out to the team here. No cost involved, no obligation, just an opportunity to connect with the team, see if it's a good fit as you start to think about and go through retirement. Got to have that plan in place. They can help you with that. They do it every single day here with their clients. The number again, 972-960-8700. Another great way to reach out is by going to the website. That is ilovemyretirement.com. That is where you will find all sorts of resources, including Victor's book, Common Sense Investing Guide to Retirement, and all those videos that Victor has been putting together with his wife, Diana, at the realm of the technology part of it. And all of these topics are, they're covering the gamut of retirement planning. So a lot of great resources there. Get your hands on that. Once again, I love my retirement.com. Victor, you've been busy recording lately?
0: I have been busy recording and doing videos, just trying to come up with different ideas and stuff. And my brain's been a little fogged because I just forgot that I promised my daughter when she turned 18 to take her to Cabo and her friends.
29: Oh, a little minor detail that they don't forget those things, yeah. Victor, by the way. Have you not had a daughter before? Come on. I mean, like, this is not like, new information. They will not let you forget what promises.
0: Apparently, she had told her friends, for months they've been planning this.
29: How many
0: I had to
29: friends?
0: Buy the tickets, of course.
29: Yeah, how many friends did they have in going?
0: Oh, my gosh. Steve, they can drink there now.
29: Steve, have you been invited to Cabo yet?
1: I've actually been invited, but I've just been so busy working while he's traveling, which isn't even that much,
29: right.
1: That I feel guilty you taking him up on the offer. But one day, maybe on my 50th birthday, we still got about 6 years, but we'll make it happen.
29: Baby, you got a few years before that happens.
1: Yep.
29: But,
0: I've got my relatives and my friends use it way more than I do. They're down there a month or two a year.
29: Well,
0: I go a couple weeks a year.
29: Probably makes you feel good to have somebody using it, somebody you know.
0: Yeah, because it's just empty.
29: Right. You just because you're not renting it out or anything, right? You're just keeping it for family.
0: Well, what am I going to do though with a bunch of teenage girls at the?
29: You won't have to entertain them. They'll find their entertainment.
0: Yeah, but I can't let them go out by themselves.
1: He's liable. You
0: know? Yeah, one of their parents will kill me as soon as I got back. If something happened to them, so I got to watch out for them. But I can't stay up past like 10 o'clock.
29: You might have to be
0: bring a case of 5-hour energy with me down the call.
29: All the fun happens when you come back to the place and then you can go to bed. That way you don't have to feel. Yeah, that is, risk. We're talking about risk today in retirement. So it's kind of a good little word to use there.
0: Risk.
29: Taking a risk.
0: I know my 19-year-old son and one of his friends is gone too. So because he didn't get to go for his 18th because he was in trouble. Did stupid stuff like boys do.
29: Yeah.
0: I'm like, all right, pile it on. Well, I'll have a heart attack.
1: What's an additional 2 or 3 people, right, at this point?
0: Oh
29: my gosh, you'll have so much fun. And
0: I'm in my 60s. I just can't tolerate too many things anymore. I'm like that old guy that yells at kids driving too fast in the neighborhood. Slow down, there's kids in here.
1: Get off my lawn,
0: get
1: kid.
0: Off my lawn, that's right.
29: Well,
0: I think I've turned into that guy.
29: I imagine it will be more fun than you are laying out there right now. I think in your mind, it's like it's overwhelming, but these girls, they'll show you how to have fun.
0: Oh, yeah. I'm
29: in
0: sure
29: a teenage
0: they will.
29: Way.
0: I know.
29: Good
0: don't,
29: time.
0: Don't plummet. You can follow my advice on a lot of things, folks, but two things you
29: don't
0: probably
29: make
0: real
29: promises.
0: Estate and raising daughters. I have no idea what I'm doing.
29: Don't make those promises to daughters, especially when they're teenagers. Right. That is so, so true. Well, very good. Once again, glad to have you all with us today for our show. 972-960-8700 is that number. We are going to get into talking about some of the bigger risks that can come up in retirement. You know, the whole goal, of course, as you're saving is to get to retirement, have enough money to get you through and to live the life that you want. But there are a lot of risks that come along the way. Potential threats to your retirement income that you have saved and saved for. Let's go through some of these guys. There may be more on this list than in your minds than what's on here.
0: Yeah. Let me talk about risk in general real quick. There's one thing that you have to understand is a lot of people have short memories. Like, I'll tell you what, anytime the market goes down, our phone rings off the hook. But if it stays where the market's going up for several years, it slows and slows, and then it goes right back up again. And what happens is people get comfortable, right? It's been a long time since 2008 when the market crashed 50%, or 2000 when it crashed almost 50%. And so people forget. But you also got to remember, we're in the biggest bull market in history. I mean, this is a huge bull market, and no bull market ever keeps going up. It just doesn't. So you have to have that risk involved. So what I try to do with my clients is always look at a vision of your retirement. You know, what kind of retirement do you want? Do you want a retirement that the market goes down? Now you're, oh my gosh, we can't go on that vacation we're going to go on. Oh, we're worried about paying the bills. Or do you want a retirement that says, you know, I don't like it, obviously, if the market goes down, but we're still fine. We don't have to worry about a thing ever. Even if it goes into 2 or 3 year bear market, we're still okay. That's the kind of retirement that most people want. And that's why I've said so many times that cash flow is king. If you have plenty of cash flow, more than your bills coming in every month forever, you're pretty happy because you can live that retirement that you dreamed of, right? You're drinking your coffee, you're planning for this, going to Bora Bora or whatever, and the market goes down, it's not affecting you. I'm telling you, if you have all that kind of risk, the regardless if it's going up, it will affect you every single time something goes down. And what will make it worse is if the market goes down and you still have to take money out to pay your bills, that compounds the problem. Even if logically, financially, you kind of know, you've ran the numbers, you're probably not going to run out of money. I am telling you, psychologically, it will mess with you to no degree, and you will not have a good retirement. You'll be worried the whole time. You'll be thinking about greeting people at Walmart just to get the, you know, get some more money in the place. You don't want to do that. So think about the retirement you envision and make it happen. And some of these risks that we're going to discuss will be mitigated to a certain degree just because psychologically you're going to feel better about retirement in general.
1: Well, and that's just for yourself only. When you take a look at your spouse in the event that you pass away, which I've got two examples of that that we'll jump into the next segment about, you know, you've been in control of this. Everything's working. We're living off the interest, but then something happens to you and that plan and that vision hasn't been passed down to your spouse that has no idea about what's going on financially. You're fortunate enough, though, that you guys are pretty frugal. Social Security was covering most expenses. But the example we'll talk about a little later on is her income dropped 50%. She still needs another, you know, $2,000 a month just to kind of get back to where they were.
0: And that's why you have to have a stress test retirement plan. You have to, because you have to know, what if one of us passes, you know, what are the ramifications to the surviving spouse? Are they going to be okay? Because I've told you this story 1,000 times that I put in solar panels for my house, not because I can't afford electricity, because I can. It's, if something happens to me, I don't want my wife thinking she can't afford to pay that electric bill. It was getting up to $1,700 a month, so it's kind of stupid. But I put in solar panels so she would never have. I just got my biggest bill, by the way, the other day. It was like $250 from $1,700.
2: Wow.
0: So now she knows, hey, I'm going to be able to afford it, right? Because all I've tried to do is, so my wife is okay. And you might be a similar situation, guys out there, or girls out there, whoever is the breadwinner or that does the most of the finances in the family, that right now with the taxes, the insurance, electricity and all that, it's about the same price as a one bedroom apartment. So it'd kind of be dumb to move out of her family home if something happened to me, because you can't get cheaper. And so that's what I've tried to do, is make a vision of not only my own retirement, of the vision of my spouse. You know, I'm 12 years older than my wife. So in all likelihood, and she's a workout freak, only weighs 100 pounds, so she's going to outlive me.
1: Yeah, but you have better cholesterol.
0: That's true.
2: Wow.
1: Don't get me in trouble.
0: But I want to make sure she's okay. And so you have to look at both. That's why you have to stress test the retirement. And then I'm sorry we took up this segment, but we'll talk about the risks.
2: Yeah.
0: After the break.
2: You bet. We'll take a quick break here. We'll be back talking risk in retirement with Victor McClure and Steve Ringo. 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
2: Welcome back in to the Common Sense Investing Show here today with Victor McClure and Steve Ringo with McClure Capital. Here is the number. This is the number you need to connect with the team. No cost involved, no obligation, just a way to start that conversation. And it is 972-960-8700. 972-960-8700. ILoveMyRetirement.com is the website. We've been talking risk in retirement. There are several. We're going to try to get through as many as we can in as much detail as we can. But obviously, if you have questions, anything you want to follow up on as we go throughout this show today, that number that I just shared, that 972-960-8700, is really where it all begins. Once again, they can't help you until you reach out to them, and actually taking action is what's going to get that security, that confidence for you when it comes to your retirement plan. 972-960-8700. Take us through some of these risks, guys.
1: Yeah. So the number one risk that people face in retirement is running out of money, right? You worked your entire lifetime for a paycheck and you've accumulated these assets. The last thing that you want to have happen is those dollars that you've accumulated certainly be eroded away. So from an income standpoint, you need to make sure that you have the proper income plan in place. And that is one of the biggest challenges for people as well, especially during a bull market, because you take a look at these double-digit returns we've been experiencing year over year, and people are under the false assumption that, hey, I can continue pulling off more than, you know, the safe withdrawal rate of 4%. I could take 8 or 9% from my portfolio. If the market moved in a linear fashion where it was growing at 8 to 10%, that would be true. But the reality is it just doesn't work out like that.
0: Yeah, I'd like to see it. I still heard this very famous radio person say it again the other day. I'm like, that is the most ridiculous advice I've ever heard. Taking out 10% when it's making 10, you're never going to spend your money. I go, I wish that happened, because you're right. Because if the market's always making exactly 10 every single year, it would, but it doesn't. You know, one year it might make 20, one year it might make 2, one year it might make negative 10. You're still taking out money every year. You need, you know, the bills keep coming in every year. But running out of money was always the number one thing. There was another study that was always the number one thing people worried about in retirement, followed closely by healthcare. You know, but the number one, they've done a study again, because that other study was like 40 years old. So they're like, hey, have things changed with the social media, with the computer, you know, of everything. And they found out it hasn't. Number one fear people have is running out of money. And so having a plan that ensures you do not run out of money is exactly what everybody should have. And that's why, like I said, you need a stress test. You need to know what happens if something happens to your spouse, whether that's death or incapacity. You need to know if the market goes up, you probably already know that. Probably be okay. But what if it goes down? Am I okay now? You know, what if they cut Social Security? What is only, what, 6 years? Or it's just to, you know, be defunct and you got to knock off, what, 20% or something?
1: Yeah, 25% easy.
0: Yeah. So, and that doesn't mean it's fixed. That just means for now. It could get worse. So have you planned for that? You have to plan for all these things out there to ensure you don't go broke. And so you can, you know, rest on your number one fear. Running out of money is a big one. I fear it, you know, and I shouldn't. Maybe it's unrealistic. But I've always feared it. I've been a business owner for a long time. So I'd like to know a business owner that out there that doesn't fear that the market's going to turn, the economy's going to turn, some guy, my business will come obsolete, AI is going to take over. You know, everybody has these kind of fears, but it carries over regardless of how much money I have.
1: But even with those fears, specifically for somebody that's already retired that might have some different income layers that are built inside their portfolio, right? The rule of 100 is the amount of risk you should take is your age minus 100, or the amount of safety you should have is really your age. So if you've got a young 65-year-old that has roughly 65% in fixed income allocation, which is a lot of times used to actually generate the income, whether it's like bond or some sort of dividend income, bond fund, you know, some of these annuities that are out there today, just because you have those income layers in place doesn't mean that things can't change as the economy changes. And that's why it's really important for you to make sure that you are having accountability inside of the initial written retirement plan, and you're evaluating that at least on an annual basis. You know, if we're talking about some of our managed clients, we're communicating a little bit more often than that. Because what if the bond that you have is only paying 5%, but we go through another increased interest rate environment, but now new bonds are paying 6%.
0: With right? inflation 7%.
1: Yeah, right. Then now you're losing to inflation. Or maybe these dividend stocks that you had, maybe you had some high dividend stocks, right? Because you thought, hey, I needed this type of yield in order to generate the income. But now I'm exposing myself and my family to more risks that are out there as well. So just because you have something today that's paying you, that's working in today's environment, doesn't mean that things won't change for you in the future. You know, one of the safest things that's out there in today's interest rate environment is something that we've been talking a lot about lately, just because the income payout's so high on the dollars that are going in. So if you've got a 10 to 15% income payout on these numbers, it actually allows you to use less money to buy more income. And if you have enough income coming in, you're actually taking some of those positive dollars that you're getting in per month, and then you can re-diversify those back into the market, right? So if you've got expenses at $10,000 a month, why not look at $15,000? Getting $15,000 of income coming in between Social Security and another guaranteed income source. So that way you have this positive cash flow. Because at the end of the day, for us here at McClure Capital, positive cash flow is the true definition of a happy retirement. Because if you have it, you're great. If not, you're worried about all these things, just like you as a business owner, just like individuals when they show up to work every day. Hey, you know, what happens if, you know, something happens inside the economy and I'm let go? So there are all these things, but it's nice to know that there are guarantees that are out there today.
0: Yeah. I mean, you got to protect yourself against all kinds of risk, like even running out of money. There's, you know, the risk of death. What if I pass away? You know, if you're, everybody knows, if they've listened to this radio show for the last 30 years, I'm not a big proponent of life insurance too much. I'm like, it's a necessary thing in many cases, but I'm not a big, it's just expensive and I don't like things that are expensive. It goes against my mathematical brain. I like things that mathematically make sense all the time. And that's pretty much everything I do. It makes mathematical sense to your situation. It's the only reason we're discussing it. Only reason you should consider it. But there's other things. So if you're a, 40-year-old with three kids and they still got to go to college, and if you pass and you're the breadwinner of family, you better have that kind of insurance. So it's a, the risk of death can be, even though it's minimal when you're younger, man, it happens. You know, you see all these people dying of people dying of a heat stroke at 40, a heart attack. It's like, oh my gosh. Last reunion I went to is 30 year, something like that. And there was a wall of dead people on there. You know, we had a pretty big class. I was like, man, it's a lot of people. The next one I go to, it's going to be a lot more than that. And so I was,
1: at what point is it more people that have passed away, unfortunately, versus the people that are actually showing up that are still around?
0: Right. Well, I graduated North Garland High School, so the odds of it being a pretty high number is probably right. We didn't take care of ourselves back in the day. I do now, so maybe that'll offset.
1: Yeah, I know you do, because I just saw our increase from a health insurance standpoint across the board. We're talking about another 25% increase. I don't know how people do it.
0: I'm paying $6,500 a month for my family's health insurance. $6,500 a month is $80,000 a year. When you add my car insurance, which, by the way, is $2,800 a month, and then my homeowner's insurance, I'm paying about $130,000 in insurance payments a year. Since I'm in the 36.7% bracket, I have to make $180,000 a year to pay for insurance.
1: That's personal. That doesn't even include business as well, because he's covering mine. I got to take care of my kids, which that's $1,900. But I do appreciate the $1,100 you're spending for me to be on a PPO gold plan. And that's not even platinum.
0: No, isn't that crazy, though?
10: What a boss, though. You don't get that right.
1: Oh, that's awesome.
10: Yeah, I was going to say, that's
1: well, what's crazy about it is when we use our math brains and we project out to the future, we can't use an inflationary number with healthcare of 3%. We can't, because what we've seen is 20%. You might have an 8%, but then the following year, it's going to go up 20%.
0: Yeah, that's what a lot of people, we might be in a 3 or 4% inflation now, but that's an average of a whole lot of things. You look at buying anything right now. I replaced an air conditioner for $14,000 with an average unit. I bought the top of the line unit 7 years earlier for $7,000. This stuff has just gone nuts. You got to be prepared for that. And that's why you have to have excess income in your income plan.
10: Okay, we're going to step aside, quick break. 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
10: I'm Daria Albinger. Time may be running out for rescuers searching for survivors from this week's catastrophic flooding in Nepal. Bad weather may be slowing them down. At least 600 people are confirmed dead and about 2,000 are missing, including nearly 90 Americans. Well, as the kids head back to class, the Department of Health and Human Services is out with a new program. It says will help schools provide healthy meals.
30: These schools that have closed their kitchens to rebuild their kitchens and then to figure out the right menus and, you know, to get 300, 400, or 600 kids in and out of a cafeteria with a good meal quickly is a challenge. And this new $32 million program that we announced today called Depend is intended to do that.
10: Secretary Robert F. Kennedy Jr. on Fox's Saturday in America. 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
31: 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I've been surfing here since I was a kid. 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
10: 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I love my retirement.com is the website. We started going down a list of risk, and you guys got into longevity pretty deep because that's ultimately, you know, so much of what we're going to talk about here. I mean, inflation and taxes and all the things, it goes back to like the fact that if you're living longer, it's all those have a greater impact on you. But what else do we have here?
1: They certainly do. And you get Victor and I in the same room. I mean, we can take a topic and talk about it for the entire show. So we'll move on to the others. There's really four of them. And there's like we talked about earlier. I mean, there's more than just four risks, but the next one is having all your eggs in one basket or asset diversification.
0: Now, remember, diversification is typically for diversifying risk, right? You buy multiple, like a mutual fund is multiple stocks, could be 500,000 stocks. So it protects you if one stock goes under, your whole portfolio doesn't sink. Having stuff like multiple places in CDs is because you're kind of covered 250,000 FDIC insurance, things like that. But really, having all the things in one basket is more for risk aversion than anything else. But let me tell you, if you don't have anything risky, you don't have to be as diverse as you might. Let me give you an example. There's some wealthy people out there that only buy treasuries. In other words, they got $200 million in U.S. treasuries. They're fine with, 4 or 5% a year. Well, I'm not going to call them an idiot for not diversifying. I'm just going to call them a rich guy that likes treasuries. And so, because there's no risk there, apparently, supposedly, there's no risk in treasuries, right? I understand some people would argue with that point, but there hasn't been a risk in a couple hundred years. So that one is ultra secure. Or if you had all your money in CDs, and it was spread across, to cover your 250,000 insurance through different beneficiaries or different banks and all that kind of stuff. That too. It doesn't matter it doesn't mean you need to have a account at Fidelity and Schwab and Merrill. Those are just trustees. It's the products within it, right? And it's the safety of those products within it. So if you had a whole bunch of CDs, one product at Fidelity, it's fine. I mean, you're just a very conservative person. The issue I'd have with it, you're not protecting yourself very much from inflation, because inflation is the biggest killer, the silent killer. People don't even know. It's almost like that widowmaker valve in your heart. You don't know you got it, then it gets you. And so we talked about the examples of inflation in the previous segment, but it's real. I mean, there's nothing cheap now. You can't get any services for cheap now. I mean, nothing. And so, and it ain't going to get better. Everybody thinks prices are going to come up. There's no deflation on the horizon, just slowing down how much it's going to increase. But those prices are here to stay. You don't see that much happening. And so the thing that shocks me is real estate. Even though it's come down a little bit off the high, it's still pretty high, even though the sales are tremendously slower. The inventory is a lot higher than it's been, but the prices are holding. If interest rates stay at this level, I don't know if that's going to stay there either. The places that are building a bunch like Salina and all that, those prices are coming down. Those new, because they're competing with new builders that are trying to get rid of inventory. Because remember, when they plan to build a neighborhood, they plan it several years in advance and hoping that the interest rates are going to hold and the buying numbers are going to hold and all that kind of stuff. Well, it's not. So they're having to give great incentives. So that's great if you're buying a new in that area. Not so great if you're selling a used one against that, because you might not get even what you paid.
1: Well, and depending on who the builder is and how they're capitalized, that's where you'll see some of these private deals where you're seeing double-digit returns come from. So if you know the underlying asset isn't something that is slowly declining and they're having to cut corners and reduce interest rates, that means that your dollars that you invested, right? These are usually Reg D's, unregulated securities that are out there. I mean, that could be detrimental to some monies that you locked up for a certain amount of time that you were expecting a double-digit return on to add to your income
0: layer. That's why you can't follow the trends. Everybody does it because COVID, real estate went crazy. Everybody put everything they got in dang real estate, private real estate, apartments, everything else, and they were doing great. Airbnbs. Oh, my gosh, I got a ton of Airbnbs. They work rental houses. Well, they're not doing so great anymore. And so that's why the diversification, that's why it comes into play. We talk about not having everything in one basket. If you have several things that are risky, that means you definitely need to diversify that risk. Remember, all CDs is not risk. So you're diversifying risk. And so having a button, here's the problem. People give their own opinion, or some guy with a goatee on the thing, and I'm not giving, I'm just making it up, tells you that you should all buy rental properties and put zero down and you'll become a trillionaire. Don't listen to it, right? If you know there's no way that everything goes forever, real estate can't go up forever. People can't afford it eventually and they'll have to come down. Stocks, same way. Stocks can't go up forever. They will come down, and they're based on future earnings, most of them. And those future earnings are based on a stable interest rate environment, a stable economy. Those future earnings are based on they're building these capital expenditures. They're going to buy this infrastructure, going to do these servers, these data centers, whatever, all to get to that valuation. So it's based on a future valuation. Well, if all of those things don't come into place, that future valuation is overvalued.
1: Well, and not to mention, we're starting to see companies that were using their own capital now turn to the private markets in order to generate loans, right? In order to build out the potential. Their vision is a mighty large vision, but it's still got to be able to be sold on Wall Street.
0: Yeah, maybe it works. I don't know, but I just know nothing goes up forever. You got to protect yourself against a downside. Even if your opinion is going to go great, Trump's going to save the world, it's going to go great. Doesn't matter. You have to protect yourself.
1: Well,
0: always.
1: Speaking of what, hopefully, doesn't continue going up forever. That would be taxes, which I think is, another risk that people talk a lot about. But I think that they're also really trying to sell something, making sure that you give them a call because, hey, we need to look at this tax-free option, whether it's in a life insurance policy or doing a Roth conversion. But when you actually break it down and look at the map inside of a written retirement plan, you can actually see for most people, their taxes in retirement will be less than when they were working.
0: Yeah, they're not. I mean, taxes aren't as big of a, don't get me wrong. Nobody wants to pay too much taxes. I pay a fortune in taxes, a fortune. I don't want to pay it. I have to. It's a necessary evil. But that's why we do these full-blown retirement plans. Monte Carlo simulation is not going to tell you your taxes. I need to know what my taxes are. And if they change the tax law, I need to re-put them in my plan and see if I'm still okay. That's why every single client we have has a full-blown retirement plan, a stress test, shows income planning, shows taxes. So if anything happens to one of you, all of these things I have to know, and they have to be fluid in case they change tax laws. You've got to be like, I would have never thought our property tax would be where they are. I know they've made some cuts here the last few years. It's still way too high. We're not exactly a low property tax state. We're a no tax state tax state, but we're property tax is kind of up there. And so you got to plan for that stuff. Now, I know once you're 65, it stops going up. But that doesn't mean there's
1: part of it.
0: Well, people buy another house. They'll buy another house right. And think because it's the same. No, the other house might have been a 65-year-old locked on taxes. You're going to pay now the higher based on the new one. It won't go right up anymore, but your taxes could double on the same price house.
1: Well, and at the rate that home insurance is increasing, there might be a point in time where your home insurance is actually more than your property taxes.
0: I think for a lot of people, it might be right
1: yeah.
0: now.
1: Yeah, especially for the ones that have locked in, right?
0: Yeah. So you just got to run every number and not keep your opinions and everybody else's opinions too. Just make logical sense, but know the numbers for taxes. I've had so many people going, I just ran taxes for a lady the other day. And she was like, no, I don't. I can't pay taxes. It's a terrible job. I go, well, you're making what, $5,000 or $6,000 a month? She goes, yeah. I go, but I'm single now. I go, yeah, that's a 20-something% tax bracket. Effective tax rate, maybe 10%. We ran the numbers. It was like 10%. Because I don't want to pay any. I'm like, well, you got to pay something. I mean, you got 60 and you got $5,000 in taxes. That's not that bad.
1: Yeah, but it's good to see the light bulb go off when we walk them through the potential challenge of the RMD tax time bomb and having the opportunity ahead of time to begin filling those tax brackets with withdrawals. Because just because we take the withdrawal and pay at a lower tax level today, because at the current projection, you're going to be increasing the tax bracket you're in, essentially paying more, doesn't mean we have to spend the money. We can reinvest the money or put it back in savings. And the benefit to that is then you can begin looking at, okay, wealth transfer. Do I still want to pass these monies down to heirs? If so, you can buy, a piece of property and your heirs could get a step up basis, or you can buy market-related position and get a step-up basis. So there's a lot of different things that you can do. But the point is, it's all ongoing. It's not just set it and forget it. And that really brings us to the fourth and final, which wraps it all, which is people, you know, just have the risk of just simply being unprepared.
0: Yeah. I mean, everybody thinks they're prepared, especially if they had the same advisor for 20 years. But remember, the way your money is managed is different. It is different as you get older. As you get older, it needs to be different because you've got the accumulation phase of your life and then you got the distribution phase of your life. You can mess up in the accumulation phase of your life because you have time. The one thing we don't have is time in the other part of our life, right? And so you have to be sure and know that is what I'm doing, if I make a mistake or the market gives me some kind of black swan event that I didn't think was going to happen or nobody thought was going to happen, am I okay? You know? Like, you think about it. What a black swan event, I mean, is like, you know, like a pandemic. Who'd have thought that the world would shut down, right? Market goes down temporary. Well, I would have thought that. But then goes straight up. Real estate doubles or triples. What? Who'd have thought, you know, 8 million people die worldwide and that causes everything to go up? There's just no way to predict that kind of stuff. So that's why you have to be prepared.
1: It is if you're on the inside, Victor.
0: That's right. From a government official selling vaccines or something. Yeah. But you have to make sure though that you have the answer to any conceivable thing out there. I'll give you an example after the break of a tax thing. A question I just got from a client this week. I thought was interesting.
10: 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We'll do that when we return here on the Common Sense Investing Show with Victor McClure and Steve Ringo of McClure Capital. 972-960-8700. ilovemyretirement.com is the website. 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
10: 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ILoveMyRetirement.com is the website. If you feel like retirement planning is overwhelming and you start to think about all the different factors that can come in to play, sort of mess with a good plan, it's very real. And that's what we're covering here today on the show, some of these risks that are out there that can impact your portfolio, your retirement. That number again, 972-960-8700. Before we went to the break, Victor, you had a tax story you wanted to share with us.
0: Yeah, a common mistake that I see some people making, like, is I had a client we talked to this week, and they said, you know, we're worried about, passing on some real estate to our heirs, because that's a difficult one, right? Because they got to pay the taxes on it. If you got multiple children, one of them might be paying the taxes so that, you know, the house doesn't go back or whatever, or the keeping the house up. Then they got to get reimbursed when the thing sells. And now the other one says, well, I didn't authorize that. So it's a big, so they said, why don't I just put it in their name now? And I'm like, so a lot of people, that makes sense. Put it in the kids' name now or whatever. I go, the problem with that is your kids will inherit your basis if you do that. So you can give it to them. So let's say you paid $250,000 for this house. Now it's worth $750,000. Well, they're going to have the basis of $250,000. So whenever they sell it, when you die, they're going to pay taxes on anything over $250,000. And if you let it, you died and gave it to them, then they would get the new basis of $750,000. And so only if it went up past then would they pay any taxes on it. So don't put any real estate in your kids' names before you buy, because you'll lose the basis. Okay. And that's a big deal. So make sure, like, a trust is pretty good for real estate. Those are pretty good real estate things, like a trust, some kind of trust that says the real estate is owned in this trust. And I am now the trustee, but if something happens to me, my daughter's the trustee or whomever. And so those are the kind of things you'd want to do in a trust. Don't put everything in a trust. If you can put a beneficiary on it, it's cleaner, it's simple, it avoids probate, and they'll receive it way, way quicker, because you can still sue for the validity of a will or a trust. Can't sue for the validity of a beneficiary designation. That's a legal contract which supersedes all of them. And so your IRAs all have them. Annuities all have them. But you can put them on your bank accounts, your brokerage accounts. Any kind of account out there you can use to put a beneficiary. And another thing is, don't forget the contingent beneficiaries. This is one thing a lot of people forget. So with me, it's going to be me and my wife. We're going to be beneficiaries of each other's assets. But if we both got hit by a bus, we need the kids as contingent beneficiaries. Be careful with that, because some of your kids might be younger, you know. Also be careful with the, you know, if you want it to be per stirpes or per capita. Those are different things that you need to make sure. Per capita means if I have two children and one child predeceases me, the other child gets 100%. Now, most people would say that's a perfect solution. The problem is you might have disinherited your grandchildren. And don't get too caught up. I don't like my daughter-in-law, and I'd rather have him die than have him, whatever. But don't disinherit your grandchildren on accident. So per stirpes will make that percentage always go down the line. Now, if both of your kids don't have kids, or your children don't have children, then a per capita can work fine, or a trust or anything like that. I'm not a lawyer. I'm not trying to tell people to buy a trust, because a lot of these lawyers run trust mills and everybody's put everything in a trust, even though they don't have any assets hardly. Charge you $5,000 for a trust you didn't need. So be careful with that. Okay. Sorry, I didn't mean to go half the segment, but go ahead and go good. Into question and answers.
10: It is your show. It is your show. I've said this to you multiple times. We might have time for

0: thing out in 10 years. Or you could just cash it out.
1: Right. For the person, dad, if he was over the age of 70 or 73, whatever, whenever he started required minimum distribution, if he was over the age and he was already taken, you have to continue that.
0: Yeah. Either way, you got to cash the whole thing out in 10 years. For people who just want to spend it, spend it. But remember, if this is a big IRA, there's a big tax bill coming with it. Okay. Because taxes have never been paid on an IRA. And so there's a difference, though. If you, if your spouse inherits an IRA, it doesn't change. It just goes into the spouse's name. So even if the one spouse is old, like I'm older than my wife. So if I died and I was taking RMDs, my wife could stop because she's younger. As long as she's not RMD age, it'll just go in her name to be like hers. Like I was never existed in it. When you do an inherited IRA, it's always going to have an inherited designation, like a beneficiary IRA designation on it. And so that's how the brokerage firms and everybody else and all the trustees know that this thing has to be cashed out in 10 years. So don't be locking up a 12-year bond or 12-year annuity on an inherited IRA because you're going to be paying a penalty or something because you got to get out of that thing 10 years. Does that mean you got to spend the money? No, it does not mean you have to spend the money. You have to cash out the entire IRA and put it in a non-qualified account, a non-IRA account, but you got to pay the taxes on everything you took out in the year you took it out. That's why it's better if you don't need the money to take it out over time.
1: Right.
0: Because otherwise, you know, you add $1 million to your ordinary income that year, that's guaranteed 37%.
1: Well, and what if you're in the 65-year-old range and Irma hits you with additional Irma surcharge?
0: That's right. And that's
1: that could be a significant number because your dad was, maybe he was in his 80s. You're in your younger 60s. You don't want to start taking it because you're a high income earner and you're not trying to increase your tax liability. Well, then you get to the point where you're retired. And this IRA has grown because the market's been appreciating like we've seen since 2023. And you're sitting there with this big pile of money that you haven't taken a distribution on yet. And now you have to take the distribution. Right. And it just so happens to coincide with Medicare.
0: You could have, that's why having an advisor is important a lot of times. You can do a lot of stuff yourself. If it's just the actual investing part, but it's stuff like this that you really needed to know. You don't want to have $1 million. You might have inherited $500,000. Market just goes up 7% over 10 years. It's $1 million. Now you have to spend $1 million, add it to your income. That's 37% off of there when you could have done a planned spend down to keep yourself in a certain tax bracket and never have this tax time bomb. And I say that with people, even if they don't die, with regular IRAs. A lot of people have huge 401ks, IRAs, you know, millions of dollars. I've seen one with $30 million before. I mean, you got huge ones and they're, the RMD is going to lock them up into the 37% bracket till they die, period. But if they could have planned spend down part of it, just like you do with that inherited IRA, then you can minimize those taxes throughout your life. The answer is not converting to a Roth. That just pays more now than later. This is a way to pay less tax on this distribution for the rest of your life, not upfront, not later. It's a way I can show you the math. When you see the math, it's almost like a light went on. Go, oh my gosh. And so it takes a seasoned, experienced advisor to be able to run you through those kind of scenarios. Anybody can sell you a mutual fund. Anybody can sell you an annuity. Anybody can sell you a managed program. It's these kind of advanced planning strategies, how to prevent me from going into higher tax brackets, you know, how to properly distribute the assets from an inherited IRA or my own large IRA. Those are advanced planning stuff that really requires some experience. And so make sure that they do that. I'm getting a lot of calls lately, you know, that people have that manage your money are money managers. They're not financial advisors, financial planners. They're money managers. And money managers don't do any planning. And they're coming to me because they're telling me my guy doesn't do any planning. They're just money managers. Remember, money management is one portion of what we do here. We hire external third-party money managers, the best in the world. I go, but there's so much else when it comes to your retirement planning that you need to pay particular attention to. Otherwise, you're going to screw yourself in taxes and a lot of things, and money managers can't do that. So make sure if you have a money manager, consider having an actual planner.
2: All right. On that note, we're out of time. For Victor, for Steve, the entire team here at McClure Capital, I'm Amy Sharp. 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
4: Upping the economic ante, I'm Daria Albinger, Fox News. The sanctions may have been just the start of it. The Trump administration is continuing to put economic pressure on Iran. Here's Fox's Jonathan Hunt in Tel Aviv.
5: If Treasury Secretary Scott Bessent wants to collapse the economy, as he put it, then much more needs to be done. So he will head to a G20 summit in Asheville, North Carolina next week, trying to appeal to those countries to join the U.S. sanctions program. Now, the biggest trading partners still left for Iran are China, Russia, India, Turkey, Iraq, Pakistan, and Qatar. China is the biggest problem for the U.S. there because they've already said they will not take part in the sanctions program.
4: China's refusal to sanction Iran has led to several statements from Iranian officials. In one, the Iranian foreign minister claimed that America uses the media to influence prices for personal gain to keep America in a losing war. He also says Israel-aligned actors promote war. A rescue effort is giving to one of recovery in flood-ravaged Nepal.
6: A race against time to find survivors, with the death toll rising following the flooding disaster on the Nepal-China border. More than 600 people are confirmed dead. Another 2,500 people remain missing, among them 90 Americans. Rescue crews are still pulling out survivors caked in mud. The U.S. State Department says so far 5 Americans have been brought to safety.
4: Fox's Jackie Ibanez is reporting the Red Cross estimates about 93,000 people were going to need aid, and clean water is going to be their major concern. A group of soldiers in Niger rebelled against officers at a key military base and fired at sensitive locations in the capital in what is being seen as a major threat to the country's struggling junta. 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
18: Neil Sperry's Texas Gardening is presented by Neil Sperry's Gardens, and I'm responsible for its content.
19: Hi, I'm Marsh Ward, president of Callaway's Nursery. We're based right here in Dallas-Fort Worth, and we're proud to sponsor this hour of Neil Sperry's Texas Gardening. And now, here's Neil.
18: Makes me smile every time I hear his voice. Thank you, Marsh. He has been a friend a long, long, long time. Three longs. And good man. They have great employees. You know how a company is reflected from the top down? It's always been that way from Callaway's. I think you'll find that when you go in the store. Hope you'll go in the store. There are 21 of the stores around the Metroplex. Callaway's sponsors this hour. They've sponsored me for 40 years, almost. Been friends a long time, like I said. Well, welcome to the program this afternoon. We're live on this last Saturday of August. And happy summer. Happy hot weather. Oh, my goodness. You know, I'm listening to the weather people, the local weather people, and they say we've had 34 100-degree days, and today the expected high is 100 or 101 or whatever it is. Nobody is venturing out to say it looks like we're going to have more than 40, but then they give the 14-day forecast, and they're all 100 degrees. I think we're going to sail past 40 without any problem at all. What is that? Oh, my goodness. I remember back when they were, that doesn't seem like very long ago, just 6 or 8 weeks ago, that they were saying, well, we don't know when we'll have our first 100-degree day. And now here we are. But fall can't be too far away. We're going to talk about pre-emergent weed killers in just a few moments because this is the time to talk about them. In the meanwhile, I'm here to answer your lawn and garden questions. I will get information about pre-emergent weed killers in one way or the other. But I'd like to have your calls. If you have a question, I hope I have an answer. That's my goal. Mike Bass is running the phone lines and screening the calls and running the boards and checking the volumes and making sure we stay on the air and all of those things. He does the hard work. I just answer the questions. 888-787-KLIF. My guess is that neither one of us would want to trade places with the other. We both think the other guy is doing the hard work. 888-787-5543 for Neil Sperry's Texas Gardening at 570 and 96.3 KLIF. Give me a call, won't you please? 888-787-5543. I begin the program every Saturday afternoon with a dog from the SPCA of Texas. You've heard me say many times over the years that I'm an adopted animal myself. This is what an adopted person sounds like. I have a sweatshirt. I'm going to have another one made. Wore the last one out. It says this is what an adopted person looks like. And there's a hidden message behind that. I don't get into politics, but that's my message. And I just want people to know that I was adopted back during the Second World War. And I'm very grateful that somewhere out there, there was a biological mother who chose to give me up for adoption. And very fortunate that Omer and Lois Sperry adopted me and put me in a college professor's home. I got to grow up in Alpine for 2 years at Sol Ross, and then the rest of my growing up years in College Station at Texas A&M University. And I'm proud to say that that was my upbringing. So I like to talk a little bit about the adopted animals that we hope to get adopted. 45 years I've done this. And so here's today's dog for you. Looks like a wonderful dog. Serafina. What a beautiful name. Serafina. Some dogs have a smile that makes you smile right back. Serafina is absolutely one of those dogs. With beautiful brown eyes framed by what looks like the perfect black eyeliner, adorable pointed ears, and an irresistible tongue-out grin, this 2-year-old Malinois mix is ready to charm her way into your heart. At 57 pounds, Serafina has a big heart, a huge love for life, and an impressive talent for making people fall in love with her. Just ask the family who recently borrowed her for a day. I didn't know you could borrow a dog. I think they were helping out. I think it's one of those deals where, well, I'll let the SPCA explain it, but they borrowed her for a day, and they described Serafina as calm, perfectly well-behaved, and incredibly affectionate. Now, what could you want more in a dog that you're going to adopt? She settled beautifully into their home, was thrilled to receive a good brushing and plenty of tummy rubs. That's a dog you want to adopt. Serafina also has excellent treat manners. This sweet girl loves treats and takes them gently right from your hand. Oh, who taught her that? No dog does that. Good for her. And when it's time to hit the road, Serafina's a wonderful passenger. The photo that they sent me of Serafina, she's sitting in the car. She's on her way. She may need a little assistance getting into an SUV, but once she's aboard, she does beautifully. Serafina is the kind of companion who joins you for an adventure, relaxes beside you in the shade, or happily settles in for some quality cuddle time. She's friendly, affectionate, and eager to have a family. And as an SPCA of Texas longtime lovable, a pet who's been in the shelter more than 60 days, hoping that you'll make the perfect home for her, Serafina's adoption fee is free. If you're looking for a longtime loyal sidekick, a professional tail wagger, gentle treat taker, wonderful companion, a great rider, Serafina wants to meet you this afternoon. 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They're open any day of the week, noon to 6. Serafina has been spayed, microchipped. She's up to date on her vaccines. They told her she'd be on the radio today and that you'd be coming by to see her. 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No charge. She'd love to go home with you today, and she'll be your best buddy for your lifetime. Oh, what a wonderful dog. Let's get her adopted. 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And Callaway's Summer Sizzler, summer-sized color, is the perfect way to keep your landscape and containers looking great all the way through the season. This week's featured pick is Cora Vinca. 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They've done beautiful work. That's a line I added in. This summer-sized color collection also includes warm weather favorites like Blue Days, Lantana, and more. 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Cora XDR Vinca is a Texas summer staple for good reason. It loves full sun. It keeps blooming all season long. It doesn't need a lot of attention to look great. Blue Days brings beautiful, soft sky blue color that looks great spilling over the edge of a container or flowing along the front of a flower bed. And what more can we say about Lantana? It just thrives in the heat, bold, cheerful clusters of color. And butterflies love it all season long. Hummingbirds, yes. And the colors get even richer as the cool weather approaches. Here's a tip. Even this late in the summer, it's absolutely worth planting annuals. These plants will keep blooming well into the fall and give months of color. 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
16: 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I'm Cindy, the assistant manager at Callaway's on Greenville Avenue in Dallas. 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
18: Thank you, Cindy. That is a lovely store, and you'll enjoy shopping there. They open at 9 in the morning. They're open until 6 in the evening. You can shop to your heart's content. 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Hope you'll get by. Callaway's Nursery, 21 stores across the Metroplex. Lots of things we can talk about right now. The number, if you'd like to call with a particular question, is 888-787-KLIF, 888-787-5543. One thing that I must cover today, because we're at the very beginning of the prime only time to apply pre-emergent weed killer granules to your lawn to prevent the germination of cool season grassy weeds. Let's identify the facts of the matter. Pre-emergent weed killers must be applied before weeds germinate. They are pre-emergent products before something emerges, before it germinates. There are two types of weeds, grassy weeds and broadleafed weeds, things that are not grasses. There are different products for each category. In the cool season, and there are cool season and warm season weeds. You remember back in the spring, we were talking about the warm season grassy weeds, crabgrass and grass burrs. We're not talking about those right now. However, I will tell you that the product I'm going to send you out to buy is probably going to say grass burrs all over it, or crabgrass all over it, because the products are mainly manufactured for preventing the germination of crabgrass. But they are what we want to use now for rescue grass, annual ryegrass, and annual bluegrass, Poa annua. Now, Poa annua will not, you probably won't, you get very good control, 100% control or almost, on rescue grass and annual ryegrass. You'll get less than that control of annual bluegrass. It's beginning to build up a resistance to the pre-emergent weed killers. But you'll still get good control, good prevention, just not perfect. It's still worth doing, but it's not going to be perfect. But the secret in this is to apply them before the weeds germinate. And that means sometime, the weeds will germinate when the temperatures fall down to 60 degrees and you get rain. That usually happens with the first significant cold front in September. I don't see anything in the next 2 weeks where that's going to happen, but when it happens, the weeds will germinate quickly. And so you need to have these out sometime in the first 2 weeks of September. you need to be looking for them in the next few days to make sure you have your pre-emergent weed killers. The two that are most common in the marketplace are Halts, that's a Scotts product, and Dimension, and that's in several different brands, one of them being Fertilone, but there are other brands as well. And pendimethalin is the product that's in Halts, and some of the other products, I think Bonide has it. And so you want one or the other, and it really is not significant as to which of those two you use, but you need to use one of them in the first couple of weeks of September, followed by a watering. All right, that's for the grassy weeds. You don't get a second chance on those. Once they germinate, they're on their way, and you'll see them. They'll start growing in the fall. By midwinter, they'll be visible, and by early spring, they will be really ugly visible, and you'll say, man, I wish I'd listened to Neil. And I'll just have to say, I'm sorry. You need to put it on the calendar. First 2 weeks of September of 2027, you need to put these products out. Well, you're 2026 right now, and you can do it. You're not too late. You're in prime time. All right. Broadleaf weeds, you can apply Gallery right now. Gallery is for broadleaf weeds like clover and dandelions and the other non-grassy weeds. And you can also, if you prefer, it's a lot more expensive per square foot. You can also wait on that because you do have a product that will give you a second chance, and that is 2,4-D. The number's 2,4-D. That can be applied as a spray, and it's done in November before you have a freeze, and while the weeds are growing actively, they'll be small. You can get them before they come into bloom and start setting seed, certainly before the winter weather sets in. So you do get a second chance on that. Gallery is a pre-emergent you can use for broadleafed weeds, but you can also use a 2,4-D post-emergent. But with the grassy weeds, you want one of the pre-emergent granules applied in early September. That's it. There you go. The time is here. Won't give you that complete an address on the topic again, so keep that in mind. My book is Neil Sperry's, and Violet and Plano, I see that you're online, and I'll get to you right after this break with your call. Neil Sperry's Lone Star Gardening is my book, and you'll see on the when you get it, it's marked at $38.95. And you'll say, well, that really would have been a good price for that book. It's a heavy book, lots of information, 344 pages, 840 photographs. You won't count them, I don't think. You're welcome to, but that's what my graphic designer friend, Cindy Smith, who laid the book out for me, told me I had used. A lot of text, and Carolyn Sky, my editor, said, Neil, you put a lot of information in this book. People are getting a real deal on it. I put a lifetime of my work, my what I've learned into the book. Chapter 1, The Basics of Gardening in Texas, things about the soils and the climatic areas of Texas, the hardiness zone map that I think is most accurate for Texas from the USDA, etc. Chapter 2 is a 48-page perpetual calendar telling you when every task that you do in your landscape and garden, when it needs to be done for each part of the state, month by month, 4 pages per month. Chapters 3 through 11 are dedicated, lengthy, detailed chapters on trees, shrubs, vines, ground covers, annuals, perennials, lawns, fruit, and vegetables. Now, I mentioned the price is $38.95. I have marked it down to $34.95, but it gets a whole lot better because to close out the sixth and final printing, I have marked it down further and significantly to $24.95. But there are only a few hundred copies of the book left. When they're gone, the book will be gone. It will be marked as sold out. I do not intend to print it again. In this day and age, with all the tariffs and all the price rises and everything else, I don't want to take that chance. And so I'm just saying, no, this is going to be the last printing of this book. So if you want it, you'd better get it. If you want to give it as a gift, you'd better get it. If you want to have it for yourself, you'd better get it. I have a few hundred copies. Don't wait too long. It can only be bought one place at that price, and that's it never has been in stores. It never has been on Amazon. 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
18: Pastor Tommy is our pastor at First United Methodist Church, downtown McKinney, 315 North Church Street. 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I'll be on the air with Mike Bass, my producer over at WBAP, 8 to 9. 9 o'clock, can't get there for that one, but you're welcome to come. 10:05, that's the one that live streams. 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Or the 11:10 service. That's the one we attend normally. Our family joins together. So those are services four times at 315 North Church Street in downtown McKinney, northwest of the square by about a block and a half. And contemporary or modern services are held at 10:05 and 11:10. The 11:10 service live streams Again, at sharingtheheart.org, the church website. Also have a church that we helped start in Melissa, and that is also explained in detail at sharingtheheart.org. First United Methodist Church, downtown McKinney. And let me also tell you about Arborological Services right now before we go to Violet in Plano. 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I had the opportunity this week to visit at length with Steve Hauser, the co-founder and owner of Arborological Services, at our house looking at our trees. They're going to be coming out to work on our trees in a couple weeks. We have them out at least every year, and sometimes a couple of times a year, just to make sure everything is well in the world of the Sperry trees. They're the only people who will touch our trees, and they have 12 crews that traverse the Metroplex each day, and you need to have them involved with your trees. If you have trees, you have value to the property value of your home, and Arborological Services, it's kind of like a watchdog protecting your trees. 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They know how to protect your trees. They know how to care for your trees. They have, over the years, had three of their men named as Arborists of the Year for the state individually, and that is the prestigious award of all time in the state of Texas. They have 12 International Society of Arboriculture certified arborists. They have a 13-time Texas State Tree Climbing Champion, Miguel Pastenez. 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
0: Neil Sperry and Callaway's go back since our nurseries opened. I'm Chad with Callaway's in North Fort Worth, and now back to Neil.
18: Hi, Chad. That's a store I've been in many times. Love that store. Let me go now to Violet in Plano. I don't want her to have to wait through another break. Let's go right now and see how I can help. Violet, this is Neil. Good afternoon.
1: Good afternoon. Can you hear me okay with it on speaker?
18: The speaker's never as good, but I can hear you, and I don't think that I have to ask you too many questions.
1: I'll take it off speaker. Okay. All right.
18: That's a lot better.
1: This summer... Yeah. Can you hear me okay?
18: Perfectly.
1: Okay, good. Okay, this 100-degree weather this summer has ruined my garden. I have peppers. In July, I took my tomatoes and cut off cuttings and put them in water and rooted them like I usually do to plant, you know, as soon as they rooted and everything. And but I've kept them indoors in a big window with a lot of sun, and they're about 2 feet tall. When should I plant those things? I'm scared to plant them outside.
18: Yeah, they'll toast outside. Violet, let's take this away from what you have done and put it in a generic sense. What should be done in 2027? Let me speak just in a blue sky territory instead of in this specific case. If you're going to root cuttings of tomatoes, the cuttings should be taken on June 10 and rooted, and the transplant should be set out July 1st, which is unfortunately about the time you took the cuttings, and they should be put right into the ground at that point. They can handle the sun and the heat. The plants can better than the fruit, and so they will make it through the summer. Okay, you could go as late as the 10th of July, but not much later than that. And the problem is that you run up against the first freeze. If you were to plant 2 feet, they're not going to make it with that much growth and that succulent growth and going from indoors out into the sun. They're going to cook. And if you were, let's just say you had perfect transplants and set them out now, let me do some rough math with you. I'm not looking at a calendar, But let's just say that September has, we'll say, 4.5 weeks, and October has 4.5 weeks. That's 9 weeks. And our first freeze date in Plano is about the 20th of November. So we're at 9 weeks, and that's about 3 more weeks. That's 12 weeks times 7 is 84 days. And most tomatoes will say on their label that it's about 75 days to the first fruit. And that's going to slow down in the fall because you're getting cooler and cooler and cooler. You might get one fruit off the tomatoes that you produced from a plant set out now. And that's why I back it up by 6 weeks or so and put it back in early July. That's how I do the math on it. There are a few tomatoes that will produce some fruit faster than 75 days, but not many. And so that was just very rough math. If you wanted to plant this late, you'd have to plant them into big pots, 10-gallon pots. But I don't think you can transplant a plant that big into a 10-gallon pot and have it survive. I don't mean to be gloomy, Gus, on you, but I don't want you to be disappointed. Yeah, I think she's gone. I don't want her to be disappointed by failing. Try it earlier next year. I commend you for trying. Try it a little bit earlier, and I think you'll be happier with the results. I'm so sorry with the bad news there. But that's how I did the math. That's how I do all the math on when to plant vegetables for a fall crop. I figure back from the first freeze date of wherever you are and how many days it is to first production, and then allow time for a good production, not just the first bean or the first squash. So anyway, I hope that helps. Let me tell you about Baylor Scott & White Health right now. You know, our plants all have different needs. 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And we all are committed to providing different needs for our different settings for our different plants. 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Duh. 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We need different doctors. We need different attention. And that's why Baylor Scott & White Health provides us so many different specialists and so many different ways to get help. 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I don't need that. 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
18: Wild Birds Unlimited in McKinney invites you to stop in today. They'll be open until 6 tonight. They're open 10 to 6 Monday through Saturday, closed on Sundays. You go in there now and you can get the seeds and feeds and feeders for all the migrating birds. One of the notable ones that you want to be feeding right now would be hummingbirds. And they have the high perch hummingbird feeders. 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They are easy to fill, easy to clean, and they will last for I'll say decades. 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We use them positioned at different heights. And the reason for that is the bully birds. Ask them to explain what a bully bird is with relation to hummingbirds. The high-perch hummingbird feeders are wonderful. 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That's just a magnificent idea that wild birds had nationally at their research labs. The Wild Birds Unlimited store in McKinney is set up so you go in, you can see everything you need. 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The birds didn't seem to like that one. 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The cylinders just slip right down over the stem of the feeder. 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How do you find it? 3001 South Hardin, Hardin Boulevard. It's an old McKinney name. They're just south of El Dorado Parkway, right beside the Tom Thumb store in McKinney, about half a mile north of the McKinney Football Stadium. 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
18: 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I will tell you a little more about Neil Sperry's eGardens right now. We are in our 22nd year with eGardens, 80,000 subscribers. And you say, well, gosh, I wonder what that costs. 80,000 people signed up for it. Can't be too expensive. Well, it is free. Has been, is now, always will be free. And my wife keeps saying, Neil, why don't you charge for eGardens, for crying out loud? And I said, well, because I've promised people it always will be free. There is no paid variation of it. It's always going to be free. I'll tell you several things about it. I do not give or sell your email address to anybody. I don't keep that list. We work through constant contact. They keep the list. I don't see if you have joined or left. 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I thought you'd want to know about this offer. That's just not my style. So you get eGardens on Thursdays at 6 p.m. and that is it. Now, one of the stories will always be the gardening this weekend, where I give you the 10 or 12 things that are most critical to get done that weekend to keep you right on top of things. For example, pre-emergent weed killers. That's going to be one of the main stories this week. One of the topics always will be a featured plant for the week, something that's very timely, either in bloom or in fruit right now, or that you plant right now so it will bloom in the spring, for example. And then one of the stories will always be my answers to your garden questions. Those are three things I'll guarantee you will always be in eGardens, and then a couple of other stories as well. If you want to see what eGardens looks like, go to my website. That's where you sign up for it. 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Hope you'll do that. 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
18: 1983 was the year that Whiz Q Stone founded, and I'd already been a very dedicated, happy rock hunter for many decades before that. I've always enjoyed hunting for rocks, and I'd always enjoyed hunting for good sources of stone for my landscape, and I never had found a stone yard that I thought was just really what I wanted until I went to Whiz Q Stone. Actually, they came to me as I was doing our All Texas All Garden Show at the Arlington Convention Center the first year that we were there. I kept seeing truckloads of stone coming into exhibitors' booths, and I said, "Who is that?" And they said, "That's Whiz Q Stone. Don't you know Mike Wisnant?" I said, "No." I said, "Who's the young man with him?" About a 5-year-old. I said, "Well, that's his son, Derek. Derek travels with his dad all the time, and he's still with his dad 30 years later. They're partners in the business, second and third generation. This is a 22-acre stone yard in southeast Fort Worth. And oh my goodness, you haven't seen a stone yard until you've seen Whiz Q Stone. 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They have retaining wall stones. They have patio stones. They have river rock for a dry stream bed or for landscape edging. Whatever it is that you want, if it has anything to do with stone or gravel, they have it. If it's decorative, they have it at Whiz Q Stone. Love this place. Pretty fond of the people as well. Monday through Saturday, they're open, closed on Sundays. 4501 East Loop 820 South. That's an address. That's a long address. 4501 East Loop 820 South in southeast Fort Worth. Zip code is 76119. The phone number, 817-429-0822. 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It's Whiz Q Stone.
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18: Big store, easy to get to, fun to shop in. Thank you, Ryan, very much. All right, really quick fire, some things you need to do. Fall vegetables, you're late for planting broccoli, cabbage, cauliflower, Brussels sprouts, but you probably can still get a good crop in the Metroplex if you plant those right away. Get transplants that have been held in sun, in tough conditions like you have at your home when you're going to be planting them out. Transplants, not seed. And you're late for planting most of the other vegetables, except here are the ones that are at prime time right now. That would be the leafy and root vegetables, the small, not small necessarily in size, but just the ones that people don't plant very often. You might say boring. Turnips, beets, radishes, carrots. Carrots are a challenge in clay soil. Leaf lettuce, a lot of interest in lettuce right now because, spinach, those can be planted right now. Leafy and root vegetables are planted at the end of August. Annual color can be planted now, specifically larger containers, 4-inch and especially 6-inch and gallon pots and quarts of celosias, and zinnias and marigolds will give you a nice color in the fall, and lantanas and purple fountain grass, things like that for accents in your landscape, especially in large patio pots. And don't overlook some of the unusual fall color like ornamental peppers and Joseph's coat and alternanthera, things of that sort. Other things to be thinking about right now. If you're going to be planting St. Augustine sod, this is just flat out the last chance. Don't go far into September. There's too much risk of losing it in cold. Bermuda from seed, last call. Get it done. It just needs to be rooted in better than you're going to be able to do if you plant it any later. You still need to water by hand. There are a lot of new plants that are being allowed to die because they didn't get hand watered. They're new shrubs and trees that were planted this spring. So be very careful with that. Let me take my last break. We have a guest and we'll go from there. My book is Neil Sperry's Lone Star Gardening. I believe it's the best work of my career. I believe it can help you be a better gardener. It would be a good gift for somebody. It is written for every one of the 254 counties in Texas. I spent a lot of extra effort making sure that what I wrote either played for, worked for, applied to each county in Texas, or that I added statements onto it so that it could apply. In other words, if I needed to say, do it a week later or a week earlier for a different part of the state, I did that. So this book is usable in every county in the state of Texas and southern Oklahoma. Because southern Oklahoma isn't a whole lot different from Lubbock, for example, across that band. Neil Sperry's Lone Star Gardening, Chapter 1, The Basics of Gardening in Texas. It deals with the hardiness zone map that I think is most accurate and why. It deals with the soil types of Texas. Where is the dividing line between the East Texas piney wood acidic soils and the West Texas really alkaline soils? How do you know where you are? All of that. The first and last freeze dates. I have a map that gives you an approximate guess on that one. Then chapter 2 is that 48-page calendar of when to do every task in your landscape and garden. If you're going to ask me, Neil, when should I do such and such? It's in chapter 2. Chapters 3 through 11, let's do them quickly. How fast can I do this? I'll time it. Trees, shrubs, vines, ground covers, annuals, perennials, lawns, fruit, and vegetables. 4 seconds. That's pretty good. So all of that, 840 photographs, 344 pages, hardback. The book jacket says $38.95. I've been selling it at $34.95. Right now, he pounds the table with his index finger, $24.95 while I close the book out. As I said earlier, I've decided I do not want to print it again. This is the sixth and final printing. There have been too many things that have come up that just make it too risky to print it again. Tariffs, price changes that happen by the time you say, yeah, I'll print another one, another round of it, and prices go up because of tariffs or price increases or unavailability or this or that. It's just business is not, it's not time I want to do that. 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
1: Neil Sperry and Callaway's go back since our nurseries opened. I'm Amber with Callaway's in Mesquite, and now back to Neil.
0: And right now we are joined by my pastor, Pastor Tommy Brummett of the First United Methodist Church of downtown McKinney. Tommy, how are you?
2: I'm well today. Neil, I'm inside with the air conditioner on, and that makes it okay.
0: Probably watching TCU. That's my guess, right?
2: I am. I was watching TCU. I'm
0: putting
2: North
0: pressure
2: Carolina.
0: On you.
2: It's cool and rainy in Ireland. It looks kind of nice from here.
0: Well, I have my computer glasses, and it looks foggy to me because I can't see more than 4 feet in front of me. But it looks like it's still 15 to 10. Yeah. Anyway, I'm going to start watching as soon as it's over. Yeah. Our son Brian does stats for all the TCU football broadcasts, so he's over there. So that's kind of fun. So I don't think Brian will be at church tomorrow morning, Tommy.
2: Oh, I hope he's having a good time. How nice that
0: is. He's having a great time. I forgot that he was going. He sent me a text about 3 days ago. He said, hole one, look over my shoulder. And I look, he said, zoom in. And I zoom in, it's an old castle. I said, where are you? And this next text had a picture of Dublin on a map. Okay. I guess you've gone out of the country, apparently. Tell us what's going on at church tomorrow.
2: Well, it's fall is going. We're signing up for all of our Bible studies. I walked with the kids this morning at Finch Park raising money for Grace Children's Hospital, so I'll give a report on that. And tomorrow we're having an opportunity to remember what Jesus said was most important. Jesus says in John's Gospel, I give you a new commandment that you love one another. By this, everyone will know you are my disciples if you have love for one another. So we're going to talk about that together and sing the great hymns and speak the Lord's Prayer together. And it's going to be a beautiful Sunday, Neil.
0: It always is a wonderful Sunday. And our hope is Lynn and I are planning to come tomorrow morning. Services are at 8, 9, 10:05 and 11:10. 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And the information is all at sharingtheheart.org. That's where the live stream is, and the Melissa Church information is also at sharingtheheart.org. First United Methodist Church, downtown McKinney. Thank you, Tommy. And to Mike Best, my producer, thank you, Mike. Happy gardening.
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5: Unimaginable tragedy in Nepal. I'm Carmen Roberts, Fox News. The devastating flood disaster in Nepal and Tibet grows even worse, with 676 people now confirmed dead and more than 3,000 missing, including 90 Americans. But crews have been able to rescue more than 4,000 people. But the danger is still growing.
6: It's monsoon season in the region, so search and rescue operations were temporarily suspended today because of rain and fog. But helicopters soon resumed. Authorities are also monitoring two lakes upstream formed by the disaster, one of which was overflowing. Chinese authorities say the risk has eased somewhat as it's slowly draining, but more rain is on the way. Scientists say the disaster was triggered by a glacier collapse, which caused stories-high waves of rock, ice, mud, and debris just hurtling through the mountain river systems there.
5: Fox's Stephanie Bennett in London. The Red Cross estimates 93,000 people need aid, with clean water being a major concern. As Americans complain about the high price of gas caused by the Iran war, President Trump's touting a deal with Venezuela that he claims will lower prices at the pump.
7: President Trump emphasizing some good news on the energy front, the context being that many Americans, of course, are concerned about gasoline prices. The president announcing a deal with Venezuela, while he calls it the biggest oil deal in world history, noting the United States has secured more than 65 billion barrels of oil reserves in Venezuela. The president says the historic transaction more than doubles American oil reserves, greatly increasing our oil supply.
5: Fox's Mike Emanuel reporting. Analysts say it could take years to significantly boost production in Venezuela, so the added supply won't affect gas prices anytime soon. And a Russian strike on a weapons depot in Kyiv kills at least 37 people. One of the deadliest attacks in Ukraine this year. 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
13: 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For the last several weeks, I've been sharing that election integrity, I believe, was one of the biggest challenges of our generation, the great fight, if you will, because so many things are tied to that with economic inflation, the affordability crisis, the cost of food, housing, crime, the number of people in this country legally and otherwise. Well, the U.S. Supreme Court has just made a major ruling that takes a big step towards improving election integrity in our country. The United States Postal Service has issued their final rule regarding mail-in ballots. And the basic breakdown is there's going to be a mandatory pre-approval on envelope design. States can no longer use custom or unverified mail piece formats. All outbound and return ballot envelopes must be USPS barcode compliance. No approval equals no delivery. States are required to upload the mail piece level voter data directly into the federal ballot mail portal before or at the time of mailing. Now, this is hard gatekeeping at entry. It's not optional. Postal facilities will scan outbound ballot mailings against portal entries. If a state fails to complete the required data entries or fails design compliance, the Postal Service will refuse to accept the ballots. Now, some argue this interferes with state autonomy, but it doesn't. And the reason is simple. States retain 100% control over their voter registration rolls and eligibility. Postal workers do not inspect ballot contents or open sealed mail. The rule strictly governs exterior mail piece compliance, barcode verification, and secure data reporting to ensure chain of custody transparency. This is the key to all of this. It's been ridiculous that we can track a package, but we can't track a ballot. Well, now that will all change. And again, the state provides the list of ballots that they intend to mail out. And the United States Post Office assigns a unique barcode to each ballot. When the ballot's mailed out, the barcode is scanned to ensure uniqueness and that it matches. And if there's no match or it's a duplicate, it's not delivered. When the voter mails the ballot back, then the USPS scans it again and checks to make sure it matches to what went out and it's not a duplicate. And any ballots that don't match will not be delivered. This is all done on the exterior envelope. The United States Post Office is not determining eligibility or deciding who even gets a ballot. They can't see the actual votes. They're essentially just ensuring that there's no duplicates, that the number mailed in is not greater than the number mailed out, and that the person mailing the ballot in was the same person who received it. Again, this is common sense tracking that we see with packages all the time. And the only reason to oppose this, that type of tracking of ballots, is because you want to cheat. Now, a number of states are suing the federal government over this. And the real reason behind it is they don't want to release their list of eligible voters. The states create the list, not the federal government. And the list has the voter's name and address and unique barcode on the outgoing ballot envelope, and the unique barcode on the returning envelope. In other words, the states are creating the record of who is issuing ballots to, not the feds, not United States Postal Service. And these records can be kept for 5 years. Why many of these states are petrified of this is it creates a paper trail. An independent audit can determine if a certain voter was eligible to vote. Now, the ballot barcode may not discover whether the individual could vote, but the paper trail is the problem. That's the serious problem. And it's serious because the state itself supplied the information showing that it erroneously issued a ballot to a non-eligible voter. So this isn't voter suppression. The media in many states are losing it because it forces the states to create the voter rolls. And if they're in error, there's a problem. And if that non-citizen, non-eligible person actually votes, it gets even worse because now they're breaking federal law. It's already been proven that non-citizens by the tens of thousands have voted in prior elections. This also makes it far more difficult for cheating to occur, much like we saw in the LA mayoral race recently, where thousands of ballots showed up after election day unaccounted for. And the reason why technically not illegal is because there's no laws or rules against it. This ties the voter to the ballot. It also prevents voters that were registered remotely, that lived in abandoned buildings or gas stations, bare fields, from being able to vote. I mean, it's only common sense. Why would somebody request a mail-in ballot to be sent to an empty field or an abandoned building? Wouldn't that ballot be undeliverable? And it's very likely. The point is to get it entered into the system and on the record. Then a remotely registered voter with the name on that addressee requested a ballot, quote unquote, and the system can then show that the ballot was sent out. And previously, when no one was tracking where the ballot showed up or was returned for that matter, or where it even came from, this is serious potential for fraud. The reality is many of these ballots were mailed back in, were not really coming back from the abandoned field or the gas station or the abandoned building. They were mailed in by NGOs that were plugged into the system. And this fraud, which has turned out to be significant levels, interferes with the sovereignty of the American citizen. It dilutes our vote. For every non-citizen or fraudulent vote that occurs, it removes one actual citizen's vote. So anyone who is a U.S. citizen should be all for this. Anyone against this accountability of simply tracking the ballots like we track a package when you order it on Amazon, for example. If you're against that, it's literally, there's no logical reason behind it other than you're in favor of fraud and cheating. And the states have been fighting, over 20 states have been fighting the federal government in releasing the voter rolls. And the primary reason why they've been challenging this is these motor voter auto registration programs are nothing more than a magnet for illegal registrations. And that is why 23 Democratic states are suing to stop United States Postal Service rule that was just finalized. They know if this goes into effect, the massive fraud that we have seen on a level that's hard to imagine basically goes away. And why are many of these states fighting this so hard? By some of the most conservative estimates, California has at least 5 million illegal aliens in their state alone. And let's just assume that a majority of them get deported. California would then lose 6 House seats and 6 Electoral College votes, just that one state. The other sanctuary cities and other blue states, you can just imagine what that would look like for House seats and Electoral College votes. It is estimated that 30 to 40 of the current seats in the U.S. House of Representatives are actually represented by illegal aliens. If you shifted the balance of power by 30 seats or more, the Republican Party in the House would have a tremendous advantage, and the Democratic Party would have extreme difficulty in that scenario ever getting a president elected again. Once you understand that, you start to understand why the Democrats are so opposed to the Save America Act and why they're fighting releasing their voter rolls tooth and nail and fighting this U.S. Postal Service ruling that was allowed by the U.S. Supreme Court now to go forward. This is huge. This is game-changing. This could eliminate a large portion of the fraud that we have seen and witnessed, and most of us know just in our gut, that exists in our election system. The electoral integrity that we have lacked now for years would largely be brought back just by this one simple move of tracking the ballots. And it's a basic common sense move, and frankly, a brilliant one. It doesn't interfere with states' rights, the state's ability to determine who is eligible for voting. It creates accountability. And those are the things that fraudsters are most afraid of. Brilliant move by the Trump administration to dramatically enhance election integrity. And they're doing it all without the U.S. Senate passing the SAVE Act. I got to give them some credit on this one. It's brilliant. Stay tuned in the next segment. I'm going to share some news about welfare cash benefits that were truly shocking for even somebody like myself who's paid attention to a lot of this. In the meantime, these changes will create uncertainty, economic uncertainty oftentimes. Markets tend to not like uncertainty, and protecting yourself, protecting the downside, is typically a really wise move in that scenario. Index annuity products, IULs, high cash value whole life products are some of the best tools to ensure tremendous upside gains, unlimited upside gains, no caps, low or no fees, great participation rates, strong indexes. This is what we bring to the table to ensure you get strong returns, which I'll share more about later in the show, while eliminating the downside market risk because the principal is guaranteed. 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
13: 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This final rule with the U.S. Postal Service is brilliant in terms of creating a tracking mechanism for ballots. It creates a paper trail. It ties the ballot to the voter. It also does not interfere with the state's rights of managing their elections and determining who is eligible for a ballot, who's eligible to vote. The fact it creates this accountability, much like tracking a package, so you know exactly where it is, where it came from, where it comes back, it eliminates duplicates, it eliminates fraud, it eliminates a lot of the inconsistencies that we've seen in our elections in the last several cycles. This is a great leap forward in terms of election integrity. And this is all important because election integrity ties in with a lot of things. It ties in with our economic situation and inflation and affordability and the illegal immigrants and legal ones too, for that matter. Why these states and cities have become sanctuary cities, attracting many of these illegals and otherwise, is because they want the numbers, the bodies, the body count, so that they can increase their population sizes to increase House seats and electoral college votes. And to attract or entice many of these people from around the world coming to this country, they've relaxed or overlooked or even actively offered many government benefits, whether it's food, housing, etc. Many of these illegals got cell phones, for example. And they encouraged and made this process easier. They were given maps, instructions. Non-governmental organizations were given millions and millions of dollars to facilitate all of this, all to bring in more people to, again, increase more political power. That's the main reason behind it. These illegals and these people don't necessarily have to vote. They just need them as a head count so they can use them, again, with the census for representatives in the House, electoral college votes. They also, by registering many of these people, then they can put more ballots into the system with no tracking. There's nobody knows where they came from. They just get mailed out in bulk, and then they just get received with no tracking. It's just fraught with fraud. It's just inviting fraud. So the rules have been designed to encourage fraudulent voting. And this has weakened the citizens' vote, because for every fraudulent or illegal or non-citizen who votes, or an NGO providing that ballot, turning it in, again, no tracking, so no one knows where it comes from, so it's untraceable, it weakens or dilutes the votes of actual U.S. citizens. It disenfranchises us from our sovereignty. The very foundations of this country are we, the people. We're supposed to be in charge of the government, not the other way around. The government should mean not be involved in making our vote less valuable. Part of this whole program to entice many of these people into this country was all these welfare and government program benefits. And this, when I saw this, I was even shocked. I've been paying attention a lot about this. I've done a ton of research, and I've shared much of it over the past few years with listeners on the fraudulent and the scams and the waste and the government programs have been given out to non-citizens. You might want to sit down on this one. Florida became the first state to stop welfare cash benefits from being used for tattoos, video games, theme park tickets, vapes, porn, and more. In fact, in every state now except Florida, hard-earned taxpayer dollars have been going to people on welfare, the majority, statistically, non-citizens, the vast majority, that allowed them to buy tobacco, drugs, pornography, video games, entertainment tickets, theme park admissions, entertainment subscriptions, tattoos and body piercings, spa services, tanning and other luxury services, psychic and fortune-telling services. This is truly madness. The fact that some of our tax dollars have been going to people who don't belong here in many cases. Welfare was supposed to be designed to help the person truly in need, the disabled person, for example, or the person that got down on their luck, temporarily needed a leg up. So they got some food, maybe some housing assistance or whatever. I don't think anyone has a problem with that from an eligible, legitimate citizen who fell on tough times and needs a leg up. But when our tax dollars go to pay for tobacco, pornography, theme park tickets, tattoos, spa services, I know many of you listening, due to the affordability crisis, probably would struggle to pay for spa or tanning services, for example, or other luxury services. Or maybe you've given up on some of those things or never could afford it in the first place. Yet you have illegals paying for spa treatments off of your tax dollars. Look, I don't know if anything will piss you off. That one sure pisses me off. And Robert F. Kennedy Jr., HHS Secretary, what he calls the greatest heist in American history, he states that over $2.2 trillion of our money has been wasted in a completely fraudulent scheme. He went on and described there were over 4 million transactions on average every single day. There were phony hospices billing up to $6,000 a month for patients who never existed. Durable medical equipment scams draining tens of billions of dollars. Autism services looted for tens of billions more. And he went on and stated this has gone on in all 50 states. There was an anti-fraud team that was supposed to protect against this of 80 people. The Biden administration transferred 76 of them out and left the anti-fraud team with only 6 people to manage over $2 trillion of money. They basically unlocked the door and let the thieves come in and clean it out. And this wasn't a mistake. As Robert F. Kennedy stated, it wasn't incompetence. It was a deliberate dismantling of America's last line of defense against the biggest government fraud in modern history. He calls it the crime of the century. And it goes on. Do you know that if an American citizen, white man, and a non-citizen Indian were both trying to get purchased the same rural gas station, the non-citizen Indian would have access to over $200,000 in government loans that the white male does not have access to? Our government has been weaponized against white men, white U.S. citizens. There's no other way to call it discrimination. Now, there's some good news. The Trump administration recently has announced an over $100,000 fee for H-1B visas, even those that are in college. And if the applicants aren't accepted, too bad, the government still keeps the $100,000 fee. There's zero guarantees, and it's upfront and non-refundable. Secretary Marco Rubio has pulled over 20,000 business and visitor visas. We have over 100 million working age Americans, U.S. citizens, still sitting outside the labor force. Why in the world would we be allowing so many types of work visas when we have over 100 million Americans not working? The argument was there's no qualified Americans. Give me a break. You mean to tell me in a country of over 300 million people, a business can't find somebody to do the job? I just don't believe it. Because if you look back throughout history, the United States has been a leading innovator in a nearly any arena you want to pick. Technology, business, you name it. The reality is, it's not that there are no qualified Americans in this country. It's that businesses decided American workers were too expensive, too difficult, or too unwilling to do what they wanted them to do. So the solution was to import cheaper, more compliant labor, suppress wages, and call it a skills shortage. Because they have abused this system so mightily, the pendulum always swings back. The bill is coming due. This is not a crisis, it's a correction. And it's not a tragedy that H-1B visas are getting locked down and other work visas. It's a correction. We saw what happened to our country by allowing tens of millions of foreigner workers into our country, legally and otherwise, and what it did to wages. You just look at any chart, wages for the most part, inflation adjusted, have stayed pretty flat, while corporate profits have continued to climb. I'm about as free market as they come. I'm an entrepreneur of over 30 years. I've owned multiple businesses, but I also understand fairness. And when you have large companies unfairly pushing wages down and the government encouraging that by giving them tax benefits to hire a foreign worker instead of a U.S. worker, for example, that is completely unfair. This transition is going to allow our country to watch the experiment in reverse. What's it going to be like when wages start to climb because there are fewer workers? Basic supply and demand. Certainly, there will be some growing pains, some adjustments. And as people start to see the affordability crisis decline and more jobs become available, our economy start to thrive, then people will start to demand more. In fact, I've seen this as a challenge that young U.S. citizen men are some of the most competent and trustworthy demographics in this country by a long shot. Few are talking about this. There are some companies that are going to see this once in a lifetime opportunity to blow your competition out of the water. All you have to do is hire competent young men, U.S. citizens. You don't need to publicize it and make yourself a target. But you probably have a 10 to 20 year window where your competition is still discriminating against the best talent in the world while hiring, on average, lower IQ foreign workers, many of them that have falsified their credentials. Pick any market. Hire the young men in that market who have been discriminated against. They've been replaced with primarily by Indian visa holders. And I predict some of these companies within a decade will be the market leaders. This could be a historic transition. Like any transition, there's always bumps in the road, uncertainty. I believe we're going through a historic economic transition. Protect yourself from that uncertainty. Index annuity products, IUL, high cash value whole life products, guarantee the downside, yet allow you unlimited upside potential gains. No caps, low or no fees, great participation rates, and strong indexes. This is the golden age of fixed assets. It's the best time in over 40 years to consider these products, to have strong growth while at the same time protecting your downside. If you want more information on this, contact me at yourpersonalbank.com. Stay tuned in the next segment. I got some information to share with some folks I met this past week that'll tie into all this, and I think you'll find very, very interesting.
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13: 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And yes, you will reach me. One of the recent radio shows, I shared a little bit more of my background, and I have had a number of questions that have been asked since then. And when I meet with people and they ask me some questions or we're getting into their situation, they're often surprised at how much I'm able to help them in different areas of their financial lives. I do discuss the index annuity products. Again, it's the golden era of fixed assets, best time in 40 years. We've seen the best returns we've seen, well, literally my career. But when I meet with somebody, it's not all about the product. It's really more about them. I typically ask questions about their situation to get a fact pattern, as they call it, to get a snapshot of what your situation looks like and what I can do for you. And whether it is reducing or eliminating market risk, increasing diversification, increasing your returns. Many times I'm increasing returns for people 2-3 fold or more even than what they were previously earning. 2 relatively new clients I met with this past week, they had some funds in their brokerage accounts. They shared the year-to-date returns so far, and we compared them to the index annuity products that we had started for them beginning of this year. Although in both cases, they were both getting over 10% year-to-date return. The S&P has been up about 12% year-to-date as of January to August, roughly. The index annuity returns were actually slightly higher than their brokerage returns. And one person mentioned to me this past week, if the returns in these products compete with what I have at risk, I think I want to move more of my funds to the no risk category. And I pointed out these products don't even have to beat the returns, just have to be similar. Because the reality is this, if you have 2 accounts and they have similar returns and one has risk to the downside and the other doesn't, which is the superior account? That's pretty obvious. You want the one without the downside risk. That's what many of these index annuity products are doing today. Now, granted, the older ones, I had another question from a gentleman. We have a couple of annuities, and why do they have a bad rep? And I said, 2 reasons. 1 is the liquidity. Index annuity products, good ones have strong returns and protect the downside. In most cases, you have 10% free withdrawals per year. So they don't have the liquidity that maybe that many other investments have. But one way to offset that is, if you have enough funds to invest, let's assume half of your portfolio is invested in or market-related assets, and the other half is an index annuity product. You have full liquidity on the market products, and you have 10% free withdrawals with the index products. Well, that's 60% of your money available at any given time. I mean, for most people, that's plenty of liquidity. Also, what a lot of people don't realize is that the early surrender charge, if you take out more than the 10% free withdrawals, which is typical, I do have products that allow 20% free withdrawals after 2 years, 30% after 3, but 10% is sort of the industry standard. If you do take more than that, there's an early surrender charge, but those are waived if you need them in most cases for things like long-term care or terminal illness and those types of things. Again, that takes away, in most cases, the one big concern somebody has about liquidity. I mean, it's not often that somebody needs, you know, $100,000, $200,000, $500,000 all at once, unless they have a major medical issue, right? And these products manage for that contingency. The other major reason why as this gentleman said, why they get a bad rap is the poor performance. And I've shared this many, many times on this show. There's four key things you need to understand to maximize returns and eliminate market risk with index annuity products. And it is the index. You want a strong index. You want to keep your fees low or no fees. Many no-fee products available. You want to eliminate caps. If you have a cap on your product, it probably is a bad thing because it limits your upside. And you want to have a strong participation rate. And that's just the percentage of the return you receive of the index. You want to have a strong, high participation rate or get most, if not all, of the gain of the index. We even have participation rates in well in excess of 100%, 180% plus even in 1 year, for example. My point is it's the combination of those four things, the index, the fees, the caps, the participation rates. It's not any one of those things. It's the combination of the four that allow you to maximize your returns. The two most important to avoid are the fees. You want low or no fees. You want to have a really high cap or no caps, which means unlimited upside. And then the two most important factors to give you strong, solid returns. Again, we have products that have averaged 10, 11, 12%. I can show you one that's averaged 15% for decade plus even. How do you get that? You have to have a strong index, strong performer, and a good participation rate that is accelerating that. And again, if you have an 180% participation rate on an index that gets a 10% return, that's an 18% credit in 1 year. And yes, we have clients who have received up to 27% returns in 1 year alone. Now, other people get caught up in the things like with the bonuses. Yes, we have products that have bonuses up to 26% signing bonus for somebody up through age 89, by the way. Again, we've never seen anything like this in my career. This is my 27th year. But don't get confused by a cash bonus versus an income bonus. A couple I was meeting with today who had recently purchased or were looking at purchasing an index annuity product that had a 55% signing bonus. Now, on the surface, that sounds amazing. But the problem was it was an income bonus. It was an income-focused product, not a cash bonus. What's the difference? The income bonus is not a real cash bonus. It's an actuarial calculation. What do I mean by that? An income bonus or an income-focused product is going to allow you to take withdrawals, funds from the account, as a monthly income that's guaranteed for life. Now, the good part of that is it is guaranteed for life. You cannot outlive that. And in some scenarios, that can be a good solution depending on what your financial goals are. But in this case, this couple was not looking for income. They had plenty of income. They just wanted to grow their money. Therefore, they had the wrong product. And as I stated to them, and I see this quite often out there, it's very frustrating where agents, frankly, just aren't listening to the client. In fact, there are several studies that have come out showing that that's the number one complaint clients have with financial agents and advisors. They're just not listening or not giving them what they want. And as I stated to them, they had been very clear about what they wanted, and this agent was taking a round peg and trying to put it in a square hole. Or the other analogy I have used is when all you have is a hammer, everything looks like a nail, right? If you want to cut a board and you get handed a hammer, is it the hammer's fault that it's not doing a good job? No, it wasn't designed for that job. In my opinion, the agent or advisor, my job is to listen to what you want, actually truly listen, and then try to find the best tool to fit that goal. And when it comes to index annuity products or any financial product for that matter, that is the number one complaint of clients. And another prospective couple I met with this past week who had shared they'd been through a number of financial advisors. And as they stated, they started strong, and then they kind of died on the vine. They'd gone through this several times, and they were very frustrated. Unfortunately, this is not an unusual story. I hear this quite often. And I just shared with them the analogy we all have heard. In any profession, there's the 80-20 rule. We all know that 80% of the work gets done by 20% of the people. One of my mentors taught me years ago that there's a third category called the 2% rock stars. For example, if you needed heart surgery, would you want your surgeon to be an 80%er, a 20%er, or a 2% rock star? The challenge is finding those 2% rock stars. And then once you do find that person, whether it's an accountant, a financial person, a plumber, a doctor, whatever, once you find them, you never let them go. They were sharing the experiences that they had had previously. I just stated, unfortunately, I'm sorry to say that sounds to me like you've run into several 80 percenters. And there's an 80% chance of working with an 80 percenter. That's the challenging part. If you've listened to this show for any period of time, you've probably figured out I'm not an 80 percenter. You can decide if we work together, if I'm a 2 percenter or rock star or not. And I guess on that front, I should share a few more things because I get asked this all the time. Who can I help? Who do I work with? I have clients who have set up accounts for their six-week-old babies to folks that are over 90 years old plus and everything in between. It really does depend on what a person's goals are. If they're looking to reduce market risk, maximize returns, an index annuity product can be a good fit. If they're looking for an income, I can show you the highest income products. 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High cash value life products and the IULs are great for creating tax-free income, positive arbitrage, high liquidity, creating a legacy for young people or the next generation, tax-free basis. There's all kinds of tools that we can use to accomplish a lot of different goals. There's no cookie cutter answer because everyone's situation is different. Their goals are different, their financial goals. And one of the questions I ask all the time is, well, you have this bucket of money or this particular account or whatever. What do you want this to do for you? I can't necessarily give you everything you want, but we're going to get as close as we can to what your goals are. I had another prospective client ask me today. She had sent me statements on a couple of different accounts. And she says, well, what are you going to do with this account? It was one she hadn't sent a statement to me yet. And my answer was, I don't know. I don't have the statement yet. I don't know what it is, what it's done. We're going to look at the historicals. What has it done for you over the last year, two, five, 10, whatever? Does it fit your goals or not? Or is there a better option? And in fact, she had sent me statements on some things, and a couple of them I recommended keeping. I recommended a couple of tweaks that she could do to improve what she was doing. I'm the first to admit, if you've got a good, solid product that's doing a good job of accomplishing your goals, I'm going to recommend you keep it. Maybe tweak it a little here or there to enhance it. I'm not going to tell you to get rid of something that's working for you. But on the other side of the coin, I find quite often, another client comes to mind fairly recent, where she sent me her statements and asked me opinion on a number of different accounts she had. Because she had quite a bit of different assets, I put them into three categories based on her financial goals, where she was at in life, what she was wanting to accomplish. I shared about a third of her accounts where I felt like these were good. These were good for her. They were accomplishing her goals in a good way. Then there was sort of the middle ground ones who were doing okay. And then there was a group of assets that were not doing what she wanted to do. It was not a good fit for her goals. And remember, just because one product is a good fit for one person doesn't mean it's a good fit for another. Because I'll get that asset all the time. Is this good or bad or whatever? And my answer is, it depends. It depends on your financial goals, your stage of life, what are you trying to accomplish, your comfort level, your risk tolerance. All those things come into play to determine whether this is a good fit for you or not. Another question that was asked is I had a couple who recently retired and asked me about whether they should take Social Security early or not. And that's a very important and valid question.
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13: 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Yes, you will reach me, not an assistant. So in the last segment, I was sharing some of the things that I do for clients, how I can help them, whether it's, again, maximizing returns, minimizing taxes, eliminating market risk, increasing liquidity, creating positive arbitrage, retirement planning. These are all some of my fortes. Sometimes it's easier to explain what I don't do than what I do do. As I often state, most people understand if you go see a doctor, let's say a primary care doctor, they can handle a lot of different basic things, but when it comes to something significant, they'll typically recommend you to a specialist. We all understand that. Unfortunately, the legal industry and financial industry are rife with many jack of all trades, but master of none, if you know what I'm trying to say. I'm not trying to pick on anybody in particular, but it's common that many financial people or attorneys for that matter, they'll want you to do all their business with them, whether that's really their forte or not. Is that in their wheelhouse? And I'll be the first to tell you that if you're looking for the next NVIDIA or Microsoft or whatever that may be, I'm not your guy. There are many, many people out there that track the markets, track different stocks and different positions and different assets, that is their forte. What is my strength is if you want good, strong, solid growth, you like the idea of having no downside risk, you want to reduce your taxes, you want to increase your liquidity, you want to create positive arbitrage maybe, you want some help with some retirement planning, should you start Social Security early or not? These are things that are in my wheelhouse. These are my forte. And there is a difference. Most people will understand that when they're investing lifetime, as they're growing their nest egg, that's called the accumulation stage. You're accumulating assets, you're growing your money to build your nest egg so ultimately you can retire. When you make that shift or get near that retirement stage where you're shifting to what's called the distribution stage now, where you're taking money out, it's a whole different mindset. It's a whole different set of products, training, licensing, everything. A doctor and a dentist are both called doctors, but they do two very different things. You have accumulation specialists, that's primarily Wall Street, stocks, bonds, mutual funds, diversified, that whole mantra we hear about all the time. Wall Street is very good at marketing themselves. I'll give them credit there. But then there's a whole different side of the financial world, the distribution stage. And a lot of times I find this to be very common that a person or couple will be working with a financial person for often many years in building their nest egg. And then when they shift their priorities, their stage of life, moving from accumulation to distribution phase, a lot of frustration comes into play. A lot of disconnect happens. And the reason is simple. Your goals changed. Your stage of life changed. Theirs didn't. They had their focus, their goal, put your money at risk, grow your nest egg. That's their focus. That's their goal. That's their training. That's their products. Most of them, I'm not saying all, but most are not going to change their focus because that's what they're good at. As I stated earlier, I'm not going to help you find the next big NVIDIA. That's not my focus, nor do I have time for it. You can be a jack of all trades, but a master of none. I focus on what I'm good at. And what I'm good at is, again, finding those products that generate good, solid returns, unlimited upside potential gains, no caps, no limits like that, yet protect the downside. I love the fact this is my 27th year, and I've never had a client call me and ask, why did my account value go down last month? Because everything is insured, secured, guaranteed. diversification, generally speaking, is a good idea. And having at least a portion of your assets protected to the downside, particularly in a time where asset values are at extreme levels, it just makes a lot of sense. And as I stated in the last segment, I had two different people this week alone where they volunteered the information on the returns they had on their risk assets, and we were comparing them to the index annuity products we had that had no downside risk. And in fact, the no down, even though they were doing well in their risk asset returns, the no risk asset returns were actually a bit higher. And again, as I stated earlier, if you have two investments, one has no downside risk, the other does, and you have similar returns, which is the superior asset? Well, that's obvious, the one without the downside risk. And that's what I specialize in. That's what I work with. Whether I'm talking to a retired medical professional, doctor, dentist, whatever, which I've done recently, several in Florida, Texas, helped a couple after selling their practice in their building, helped them with their retirement income planning. I've had recent clients, a Jewish immigrant from Europe, came here decades ago, owns a couple of apartment buildings in Brooklyn. I have another client, she owns a cattle ranch in Wyoming. I have folks who have set up cash value policies on one-month-olds, and I have clients who are upwards of 89-plus, giving a fixed index annuity product with a 26% bonus, for example. It's kind of funny because my show does air in 25 stations across the country. I often get asked where you're from. I've been out of Arizona for decades, more recently moved into the Florida area. But sometimes it's kind of fun. My daughters will ask me, where were you today? And the joke is, because I'm talking to people across the country, coast to coast, do a lot of Zoom meetings. I had a day recently where I had a client meeting or prospective client meeting in every time zone in the country all in one day. I started in Florida, then Texas, Colorado, Seattle, and finished up in Hawaii. Busy day. But that's kind of normal for me. I've learned from mentors that successful people spend 80% of their time doing what they love and what they're good at. I enjoy my off time just like everybody else, my family time, doing things for fun, the weekends, such like that. Don't get me wrong. But during the week, when I get up, my perspective most of the time is I get to talk to some people and educate and problem solve, help them improve their financial situation. That's what I love doing, and that's what I'm really good at. And so I get to talk to people. I get to educate. Big reason why I do the radio show. I love educating, financial literacy stuff, help them better understand their financial situation or the products they have or what they're considering. Maybe clarify their goal, help them clarify their goals a little bit. And problem solve, where they have situations, challenges, how we can make it better. That's what gets my juices flowing. The fact that I'm dealing with so many different people with so many different situations, it never gets boring to me. My wife's called me a Renaissance man. I've been an entrepreneur for over 30 years. I probably have a little ADD, if you know what I'm saying, like a lot of successful business owners do. I get bored easily if I have to do the same thing over and over again. Repetition, that doesn't work for me. I like having different challenges, different situations, different scenarios. That's why a large percentage of my clients are entrepreneurs or professionals. For a couple of years, I was the representative for the state of Arizona for the American Medical Association. So I had a lot of doctors and still do, all types of nurse practitioners, dentists, etc., who have or were clients of mine over the years. I've had executives. I've even been asked. I used to speak around the country, the various workshops I've done and through the radio. A lot of really interesting people. And yes, I have a few clients you would consider celebrities, of some names most of you would recognize. I won't mention any names because they've asked me not to. Respect their privacy. I have a ton of real estate investors. I used to speak around the country at a lot of investor groups, and many of them were real estate investment groups, right? I had 50, 100, 150 people in the room, do half a day workshop. Worked with a client not too long ago where they had 7 apartment buildings and almost 100 single family residences. We improved their returns, increased some liquidity, reduced their taxes on various accounts we did for them. A lot of IT people that I've worked with over the years, particularly in places like in the Pacific Northwest, California. One of my clients was one of the original engineer team that worked with Elon Musk and Tesla. Told some interesting stories. Lots of military folks. I've got people who've flown fighter jets, worked on nuclear subs. I was in the old guard myself. I worked at the White House, the presidential escort. It was an honor to do that. And I've been around long enough, like I've stated, this is my 27th year. I even had two clients, one who was on the USS Oklahoma.

0: So there's no crises. I like that. Never had a client over 26 years. This is my 27th year. Ever call me, ask me why my account value went down last month. That gives you a lot of peace of mind. Makes my life easier too. But also, the radio has been a true blessing. And although I'm on 25 stations around the country, I get steady, consistent stream of listeners reaching out to me, but it's never overwhelming, or rarely so. Unlike when I used to speak, where I'd have 100-plus investors in a room, you can imagine that first week or two is crazy because almost everybody wanted to talk to me all at once. This is so much easier. It's more steady. It's more consistent. It's more manageable. So I guess what I'm trying to say is, if you're looking to maybe have a different experience than you've had in the past with a financial advisor, agent, or whatever, you'd be hard-pressed to find somebody with more experience in this industry today than myself. I'm not saying that to brag, just a fact. I can bring that experience, that knowledge to the table. Most people are surprised, pleasantly so, with the experience and what they learn. If nothing else, you'll learn a lot about what products you may have or what you're considering or what you could do. 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I don't think you'll be disappointed. Stay tuned next week to the Your Personal Bank show for more great information. And as long as it's on our money, in God we trust.
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1: 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The Trump administration increasing the economic pressure on Iran and asking G20 countries to join in. Fox's Jonathan Hunt in Tel Aviv.
2: From the few videos we are seeing from inside Iran, we know that the availability of goods is dipping sharply. We know that there are long lines at gas stations, but the economy has not been crushed. And that's what Treasury Secretary Scott Bessent says the U.S. now wants to do. So Secretary Bessent will be heading to the G20 summit in Asheville, North Carolina, and appealing to countries there to help the U.S. do exactly that. It won't be easy. Iran still has significant trading partners: China, Russia, India, Turkey, Iraq, Pakistan, and Qatar. And China is the biggest problem there. They've said they will not join the U.S. sanctions program.
1: Iran's foreign minister accused the U.S. of using the media to influence prices for personal gain. He also says some in American Israel are promoting war. Thousands remain missing after last week's floods along the Nepal-China border, and the International Red Cross and Red Crescent are sending aid to the victims. Matt Bodden, Red Cross manager for Nepal, told Fox News Live how bad the devastation was and how much of the country has been impacted.
3: Starting from the border with China all the way down to the border with India, and some impacts even felt further afield within India. So you can see it right across the country where most of the bridges have been washed out. The country is divided now into essentially two parts.
1: The State Department says 90 Americans are missing the flood caused by a glacier breakup. 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
1: RFK Jr., our health secretary, blaming the record measles outbreak, which killed two people in Pennsylvania, on parents who don't vaccinate their children for religious reasons.
16: They're entitled to make them. My job as HHS secretary is to make sure that if those children get sick, that they're taken care of. There's no reason that anybody in America should be dying of measles in this day and age. There's no reason. It's malpractice if that happens.
1: Kennedy on Fox's Saturday in America. Physicians across the nation say Kennedy is responsible for the measles outbreak because he's told people that vaccines are dangerous. There's no medical evidence to support that claim. Just days after a trial date was set for Khalil Sheikh Mohammed, a federal judge says the confession by the alleged 9/11 mastermind cannot be used in court.
17: On Friday, a judge ruled Khalil Sheikh Mohammed's confession, reportedly given back in 2007, may not be used against him in an upcoming trial. This decision means further delays for the case that is set for trial in summer of 2028. The New York Post reports the judge who issued the ruling over concerns the confession was given under duress. The trial judge was quoted as saying, "The prosecution has failed to prove by a preponderance of the evidence that Mr. Mohammed's statements to the FBI were voluntarily given. The confession is believed to be a crucial piece of evidence."
1: Fox's Mark Meredith. A group of soldiers in Niger say that they rebelled against officers at a key military base. They fired at sensitive locations in the capital in what's seen as a major threat to the country's struggling junta. Gunfire and explosions were heard near a major airport and the presidential palace. The nation's defense ministry says the military is regaining control of many of the sites targeted by the rebels, but it is not all under control. I'm Roger Stern, and this is Fox News.
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1: Welcome back to Disrupt the Norm Radio. Hey, I'm Gene, along here with Ramon, founder of DTN Wealth, right here in Fort Worth, Texas. Ramon, I have a confession.
2: Oh, man, these are my favorite.
1: So I was going through some old weather forecast reels the other day from my weatherman days.
2: How far back, man?
1: It's been a number of years now, at least, I think, 6-7 years.
2: Okay.
1: Been a little while.
2: So after all these years, you're auditing yourself, huh?
1: It's haunting me, man. I called for a clear weekend and it rained Saturday.
2: Oh, man. That's one forecast out of what? 10,000 maybe that you got right?
1: Still, Marcy said, she goes, Gene, that was like 20. That was like 10 years ago or whatever. I can't remember how far back it was. Time is going too fast.
2: She's right. You know what I love about that, though, is it's the same thing that happens with retirement planning. People remember the one thing that didn't go right way more vividly than all the things that did. It's why we have to build plans that are resilient to those bad moments and not just optimized for the good ones.
1: Speaking of bad moments, so is Asher, has he been waking you up early all week? How are you holding up?
2: Oh, so yesterday morning, 5:47 a.m., I believe it was, he comes running in full sprint, launches into the bed, and he's holding this plastic T-Rex, and it goes, Daddy, roar, and in my face, too. It's crazy. And Kaylee was also asleep somehow, doesn't move, not even flinch. I swear, the woman could sleep through a hurricane. It's amazing.
1: Oh, hurricane. Okay, former weatherman joke incoming here. Actually, I've tracked several hurricanes, and that's a real comparison. But I am I'm a big hurricane junkie. That was the one thing that got me interested in weather when I was young. Because I grew up in Southeast Houston, so you know, we're right there near about 40 minutes from the Gulf of Mexico. Or Galveston.
2: Okay, yep.
1: Yeah,
2: there's quite a few hurricanes that have blown through there.
1: Yeah. I remember them all, and they were definitely interesting.
2: Anyway, so today's episode is actually about something Asher reminded me of this morning.
1: Let me see. A plastic T-Rex reminded you of our episode topic?
2: He did, because here's what happened. After the T-Rex attacked, he looks at me very seriously and says, Daddy? And he says, what if the T-Rex comes back? And I said, they're not coming back, buddy. And he said, what if? And I thought that what if question is exactly what we're talking.
1: Yeah, because today we're talking about sequence of return risk. The but what if of retirement.
2: Yeah, the but what if the market drops when you retire question that almost nobody asks until it's too late, because you just retired, you think everything's going well, or you think everything is going to go well, but you forgot your money's still invested in the market.
1: Yeah, exactly. What is this sequence of return risk? In plain language, we know, what is this? Because we've seen it over our careers, I know, multiple times, but I think it's something that we need to talk about, because a lot of accumulation advisors out there, and probably a lot of listeners right now, their advisors are not talking about this.
2: Yeah, I'd say probably about a solid 80-85% of advisors out there are just accumulation advisors. They don't do much on the distribution phase. So here's a simple version. Imagine two retirees, both retire with $1 million. Both average the same 6% return over 20 years, the same average, same starting balance, but retiree A has bad years early when they're drawing down the portfolio. Retiree B has bad years later, same average return, but retiree A runs out of money first, and then retiree B is fine. So I would say this is how you picture that, right? Taking your distributions, but taking hits at the very start of it.
1: Same average return, but completely different outcomes. And that's what people don't understand, is when you're not taking money out, it all averages out. But if you start taking money out, that's when you can actually deplete your nest egg.
2: Right. The order of returns matters as much as the average. And I would say maybe more. If your portfolio drops 30% in 1 year of retirement and you're also withdrawing out $60,000 a year, you're not just down 30% of your balance. You're also down. You're also sold shares at the lowest price. Those shares can never recover in your portfolio because they're gone. So now your remaining portfolio has to work harder to keep paying you. And if the market is still down in year two and year three, you keep selling at depressed prices, the hole gets deeper and deeper. Even when the market recovers, you have fewer shares to recover it with, right? So that 30% drop at age 45, when you were still contributing, you just buy more at lower prices. The drop actually helps you. A 30% drop at 65 when you're taking money out, that same drop can permanently impair your retirement.
1: Yeah, and most retirement projections show you an average return, a nice smooth line going up and to the right. But real markets don't look like that. Our financial freedom forecaster stress tests your retirement against different sequence scenarios, not just the average, the bad ones. So you can see what plan looks like if the first 5 years of retirement are ugly. So request a free session at dtnwealthplanning.com or you can give us a call at 817-438-6752. Ramon, let's talk about, we have five defensive strategies I'd like to cover here. So let's start with that strategy one, the cash bucket.
2: Yeah. So in the cash bucket part, in strategy one, we keep 1 to 3 years of living expenses in cash. Very stable, low volatility assets. If the market drops, you don't touch your investment portfolio. You draw from the cash bucket while the portfolio recovers. This is the single most powerful sequence risk defense for most retirees because you're not forced to sell low. You have time to wait. What I would also encourage people to think about is finding somebody that does tactical investing. And this is where we can help the most here because that's what we do, tactical investing. Most advisors out there are using modern portfolio theory, which just to make sure everybody understands, you're just buying and holding assets and you're keeping the same ones. If you sell some off, it really doesn't make too much of a difference in the whole buy and hold scenario. You're holding for the long term. If you want actual reallocation, you want actual different investments at different times for whatever cycle we're in, that's what tactical investing is. Strategy two, Gene?
1: Yeah, let's talk about a flexible withdrawal. So be willing to adjust what you take out based on market conditions. So in a down year, take a little less if you can. In a strong year, take a little bit more. Most people don't build flexibility into their plan. They decide on a number, stick to it no matter what. The rigidity increases sequence risk. And then let's look at strategy number three, which is an income floor first. So before you think about growth, build a floor of income that doesn't depend on market performance. So that's Social Security is part of that. A pension, if you have one. Income annuities are very powerful for this because you can get a guaranteed income stream. A dividend income, if your basic living expenses are covered by income that doesn't fluctuate with the market. So a portfolio drop is uncomfortable, but it doesn't threaten your lifestyle. So talk about strategy four, delayed Social Security.
2: Yeah, so delaying Social Security to 70 instead of taking it at 62 or 65 can permanently increase your monthly benefit by 24 to 32%. And that's inflation adjusted, guaranteed for life income. Every dollar of guaranteed income reduces the amount you have to pull out from your portfolio during a downturn. And that brings us to strategy five, sequence aware allocation. Your asset allocation in the years just before and just after retirement should look different than during the accumulation. The 5 years before and the 5 years after retirement, that's the retirement risk zone. A major drop in this window does the most damage. Managing volatility deliberately during this period is one of the most important things you can do.
1: And I'm thinking about all the people in their late 50s and 60s who still have an aggressive growth allocation because, and that's what's worked for the last 20 years. We look at the allocation, the income sources, the withdrawal plan, and we make sure the architecture is built for distribution, not just accumulation. And I think that's the one thing we got to keep hammering home is that we are experts in the distribution phase. And that's really who you need to work with in retirement.
2: Absolutely.
1: So book a complimentary planning session at dtnwealthplanning.com or give us a call at 817-438-6752. Ramon, let's go into it. We got to do another story here. We like to share stories of actual clients that we've been able to help. So let's talk about James and Ruth.
2: Oh, yeah. James and Ruth, married couple, both 66. Just retired, $1.4 million combined. They're planning to withdraw $70,000 a year. They had a financial plan, but the plan was built on average returns. Nobody modeling what happens if the market drops hard in 1 year. Year one of retirement, the market dropped 28%. Their $1.4 million became roughly a million, and they still needed $70,000 a year. By year seven, at their current pace, their money ran out at age 81. Ruth expected to live to 90. So this is the scenario we played out for them.
1: That's a terrifying moment, right?
2: Yeah, it is. And the devastating part, that wasn't recklessness. 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
1: Welcome back to Disrupt the Norm Radio. Hey, I'm Gene, along here with Ramon, founder of DTN Wealth, right here in downtown Fort Worth. All right, Ramon, I need your honest opinion on something.
2: Oh, man, always dangerous.
1: Marcy came to me last week with a question about a stock.
2: Oh, no, this I feel it. This is going to be good.
1: Yeah, she asked me, she goes, she found a stock that was paying like 12% an annual dividend. And she said, Gene, why don't we own more of this?
2: Oh, yeah. I know the answer, but what'd you say?
1: I said, honey, that's today's radio episode.
2: That's perfect.
1: She did not find it as funny as I did. But
2: to be fair, you know, that's a reasonable question. 12% yield sounds amazing. And it sounds like free money, right?
1: It really does until you understand why it's paying 12%.
2: And that is exactly the conversation we're having today. And you know what? It reminds me of Asher, actually. He sees something shiny, full sprint towards it. No questions asked, man.
1: That is, unfortunately, an accurate description of some investors.
2: So although Asher at least has the excuse of being three, he came running to me last weekend holding a Hot Wheel and going, Daddy, look fast.
1: He's not wrong. Fast is good.
2: God help me. Okay, let's get into it, because the dividend conversation is one of the most important ones we can have with people approaching retirement.
1: So what's wrong with chasing yield?
2: So here's how yield chasing happens. You open up a brokerage account, you filter for stocks paying the highest dividend, because that's easy to go through a screener and do that, right? 8%, 10%, 12% yield. You think, if I have a million paying 10%, that's $100,000 a year. I'm set, right? And here's the trap. When the stock is paying 10 to 12%, that's almost never a sign of generosity. That's usually a warning sign. High yields almost always mean one of two things. Either the stock price has dropped dramatically, which inflates the yield as a percentage, or the company is paying out more than it can sustainably afford. In either case, the dividend is actually in danger.
1: So you chase the high yield and then the dividend gets cut.
2: Yep, cut or eliminated entirely. And when the dividend gets cut, the stock usually drops even more. So you've lost the income you were counting on, and then you lost the capital on top of it. That's a double hit. And at exactly the moment you needed the income the most, right?
1: And we actually saw this with some REITs, right?
2: Oh, yeah. REITs, alternative investments, yeah. Closed-end funds, sampling a lot of BDCs. So, yeah.
1: So talk about yield versus sustainable income.
2: Yeah. So the distinction is between yield and sustainable income. Yield is a number. Sustainable income is the system, right? A stock paying a 4% dividend that has raised its dividend every year for 25 years is fundamentally different investment than a stock paying a 10% dividend that hasn't raised its dividend in a decade, right? So the 4% dividend is likely growing and likely sustainable, backed by a real business generating real cash flow. 10 years from now, that 4% might effectively be paying you 6 or 7% on your original investment. The 10% dividend may be paying out of its reserves, right? It may be masking a declining business. It may disappear the moment the business hits a rough patch. Yield is a headline. Sustainable income is the story.
1: 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So, Ramon, let's talk about the three income layers. So let's start with layer one.
2: 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We're structuring you for the distribution phase of life. 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If they are, everything else is gravy. And gravy is much easier to manage than survival money. Layer two, dividend growth engine. High quality companies with a long history of growing their dividends. Not the highest yield, the best growth. If you own a company paying a 3% dividend and they grow the dividend 8% per year in 10 years, your effective yield on your original investment is nearly 6.5%. In 20 years, nearly 14%. Inflation beating income growth without touching the principal. This is where our tactical dividend growth portfolio shines. As you're building this structure, you need all three of these layers, right? So layer three, tactical income sources. This is where real estate investment trusts that are publicly traded, ones that have stood the test of time, are giant, not private, preferred stocks, bond ladders, maybe even structurally covered call strategies. These add income diversity, but they're a third layer, not the first. The mistakes most yield chasers make is leading with these, right? When they should be finishing with them. This is, if I would have to say, a speculative part, this would be your speculative part.
1: So is there one metric people should know how to or identify a dangerous dividend?
2: The payout ratio. So simple math, I would say, what percentage of the company's earnings are being paid out as dividend? If the company earns $1 per share and pays out 50 cents, that's a 50% payout ratio. That's healthy, sustainable, room to grow. If the company earns $1 per share and pays out 95 cents, that's a 95% payout ratio. One bad quarter and the dividend is in trouble. And the payout ratio consistently above 80 to 90% deserves scrutiny. And this is where we help you the most in organizing this strategy. Even though I'm telling you this stuff on air so that you can use, because I care about all of you listening, you still need a qualified professional to help you go through these things.
1: And most people don't even know to look at that number.
2: Right. They just see the yield and they don't look behind the curtain.
1: So we sit down, look at what you own, run through the fundamentals, and within an hour, you have a clear picture of whether your income strategy is solid or fragile. So request a complimentary planning session at dtnwealthplanning.com or give us a call at 817-438-6752. And as always, Ramon, we'd like to share stories on here. Tell me a little bit about Walter here.
2: Walter came into us. He was 68, retired 3 years ago, had $900,000 in his portfolio. He built his retirement income strategy around one principle: find the highest paying dividends and live off them. About 14 individual stocks, all paying between 7 to 12%. His plan was to collect $80,000 a year in dividend income, and it worked for a while. Year two, though, of his retirement, three of his highest yielding positions cut their dividends. One cut it by 50%. One eliminated it entirely. His projected $80,000 income was suddenly cut to $51,000, and his portfolio was worth less because Walter had no guaranteed income floor. He didn't structure things properly like we would have. He had to sell shares to make up that gap, and it became a slow grinding spiral. He told me, "I thought I was being smart, and I had all this income and didn't understand that income could disappear like this. I didn't know these companies could do this."
1: So if your income strategy is heavily dependent on high yield individual positions and you don't have a guaranteed income floor underneath, let's have that conversation before the cuts come. Our Retirement Reality Report covers this specific risk. 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
2: So, Gene, tell us about Carolyn.
1: Yeah, so let's meet Carolyn. She's 64, 2 years into retirement. She had $1.1 million portfolio. We built her income in three layers. So the foundation was Social Security maximized by delaying taking advantage of those delayed retirement credits to age 70, plus a small income annuity covering her essential monthly expenses. So the growth engine, a dividend growth portfolio of 20 to 25 high quality companies, average starting yield around 3%. So the average dividend growth rate was around 7 to 8% per year, and a tactical layer, a publicly traded REIT allocation. When the market corrected, her foundational income didn't blink. Social Security, the annuity covered her groceries, utilities, healthcare. The dividend growth portfolio was bonus. She called me during the correction and said, "Hey, Gene, is there anything I need to do?" And I said, "No, this is exactly what we built for." So let's talk about the four steps, Ramon, when we're trying to construct a plan for clients.
2: Yeah, in these four steps, the first step is map every source of income you have. Write it all down, Social Security, any pensions, any annuity payments, dividend income, rental income, bond interest. And now ask, which of these can disappear or get cut? I would say circle everything that can disappear. And I would say that's your vulnerability map. But you can do this at home on a sheet of paper, right? Very simple. Step two is check payout ratios. For each dividend paying stock you own, look up the payout ratio. If it's above 80%, flag it. If it's above 90%, that's going to require some serious scrutiny. Also, look at whether the dividend has grown over the last 5 to 10 years. Growing dividend is a healthy sign. Flat or declining is a warning sign. And as I'm giving these little tidbits that you can do, you don't have to do it. You don't have to be alone in this. We can help you. We want to help you. For everybody listening out there, even though we're giving these tips, we actually just would love you to come meet you. We'd love to have this conversation with your family and help you ensure that somebody good is taking over this for you. In step three, we'd identify your income gap. 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And this is specifically also why we built a great tactical dividend portfolio. So there's no guessing. 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
1: Welcome back to Disrupt the Norm Radio. Hey, I'm Gene, along here with Ramon, founder of DTN Wealth, right here in Fort Worth, Texas. So, Ramon, I'm going to start out. How's Asher doing?
0: Man, he is fully committed to being the most energetic creature on planet Earth, man. We went to the park yesterday. He ran, not walked, ran for 2 hours nonstop. And then we got home and he looked at me with these big eyes and said, Daddy.
1: More? He wanted more?
0: Yeah, I sat down on the bench and he climbed up on my back and used me like a jungle gym for another 15 minutes. It was amazing.
1: Hey, that kid's going to keep you young.
0: I don't know. Or put me into an early retirement home. And speaking of retirement, today's episode is one where almost everyone has a strong opinion. And almost everyone's strong opinion is missing some context.
1: So this is a big one, or the big question here. What is an annuity, really? In plain language, what is it?
0: At its most basic level, an annuity is a contract with an insurance company. You give them money. They promise to give you income back. That income might start immediately or in the future. It might last for a fixed period or for the rest of your life. The core value proposition is an insurance company can guarantee you income for the rest of your life because they're pooling risk across hundreds of thousands of policyholders. If you live to 105, they keep paying no matter what the market does. And these are specific, and I want to make sure I'm helping everybody understand this. Those are specific annuities built for income.
1: So you're buying longevity insurance as much as anything.
0: And that's a great way to think about it. You're insuring against the risk of outliving your money.
1: All right, so let's talk about, we've seen this over our career, why annuities have a bad reputation.
0: Oh, yeah.
1: So you go over there's really three reasons, so lay that out for us.
0: Yeah, so the first is they've been oversold. There are salespeople who put clients in annuities and they're not appropriate, right? Sometimes because the commission was attractive, and that has created real harm and real distrust with the public. And that's why, first and foremost, these things get a bad reputation. There's just too many insurance salesmen, not enough advisors, fiduciary advisors advising on these things. The second is they're complex. There's dozens of different types, variable, fixed, indexed, immediate, deferred, each with its own structure, potential fees, and fine print. Complexity is the enemy of informed consent. And this is huge, especially when you have an uneducated insurance agent. And most are out there. And that's the sad part. Most are that are just trying to make a commission because that's their bread and butter. 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
1: All right, Ramon, let's talk about the different types of annuities so we can break it down that way. So to start with type one, median income annuities.
0: Yeah, let me start with type one, and maybe I'll go with type two, and then I want you to start explaining the other two, okay? That way we can back and forth this for the people.
1: Right.
0: Type one is immediate income annuity. This is the purest form. You hand over a lump sum of money. The insurance company immediately starts paying you out monthly income for life or over a specific period. It's simple, transparent. Generally, this type of an annuity has low fees. For someone who has a meaningful gap between their guaranteed income and their essential expenses, an immediate income annuity can be a powerful income tool. In type two, these are fixed deferred annuities. You put money in, it grows at a fixed interest rate for a set period, similar to a CD from a bank, but from an insurance company instead of a bank where there's FDIC insurance. Often, well, with slightly better rates, the fixed deferred annuity has. You have tax-deferred growth for people who want a safe place to park retirement savings with a better rate than a savings account, and these can be a reasonable tool to use.
1: All right, so let's look at type 3 here, fixed indexed annuities. Now, these are more complicated. Your money is credited based on the performance of a market index. Think of a market index like the S&P 500. But you're protected from market losses. So in a good year, you participate in some of the upside. In a bad year, you don't lose anything. But the cap rates limit your upside, so you don't get all of it. In many products, you're capped 6 to 10%, even when the market is up to 25%, for example. Some fixed index annuities are excellent. Some are overpriced and underperform. The difference is in the details. You need someone who will read the entire contract and not just the marketing brochure. Now, the one that we see a lot as well is type 4 is variable annuities. Not a big fan of these. So this is going to be direct. Variable annuities are a type that have generated the most harm. So your money is invested in subaccounts, which are similar to mutual funds, with an insurance wrapper on top. So the fees can be 2 to 4% per year over 20 years. You know, that fee drag can cost your hundreds of thousands of dollars. For most retirees, there's better tools for the job. And I think fixed index annuities are probably the most powerful tool because you have that floor, downside protection. So again, read the contract. And I think like what Ramon has said, a lot of the insurance agents that sell these products don't even understand them themselves. So yeah. We've seen this because I've talked to numerous clients that have come in to us and they don't really know what they have.
0: And I would encourage people that if you're listening to the radio and you're listening to people on the radio and you call them because you like the radio show, like DTN Wealth, go and look at their background. Mm-hmm. Go and see, are they just an insurance agent or are they a full-fledged fiduciary advisor, right? Do they have a team that works around them? I think the biggest thing you can do is always research who you're about to deal with. Don't just take their word just because they have a nice sounding voice on the radio, even though I love that if y'all would. but yes, reality is I want you to always check up who you're looking at. And I say that because I know that our record is great and we've helped out thousands of people. And I want to continue to help out thousands more.
1: Yeah, so bottom line, read the contract and have someone who isn't selling it explain it to you. If you've been offered an annuity or you own one and you don't fully understand, bring it to us. No agenda, just an honest assessment. So you can go to dtnwealthplanning.com or give us a call, 817-438-6752. So as we always do, Ramon, let's share a story here. Let's talk about Richard.
0: Oh, Richard, yes. Richard, 70 years old. He has $1.3 million in retirement assets 5 years ago. Just before retirement, he met with a financial professional who made a compelling case for a variable annuity with guaranteed income rider. Your money grows in the market, but if the market crashes, your income is protected. Best of both worlds. Richard was totally sold. He put $800,000 into this product, 60% of his retirement savings, and here's what he didn't fully understand at signing. The annual fees were 3.2%.
1: Yeah.
0: Gene, can you believe that?
1: Yes, that's high.
0: The income rider had restrictions, and the surrender period was 10 years, meaning he couldn't access the money without significant penalties for a decade. The fee drag was 3.2 annually on $800,000, and that was costing him $25,600 every single year. Over 5 years, that's $128,000 in fees. 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He said, I trusted the person completely. He wasn't careless. He was trusting, and his trust was exploited by somebody.
1: So if you have an annuity you don't fully understand, or that you suspect may not be best fit, bring it to us. We'll walk through it, tell you honestly if there's a better option or if it's actually fine, and you should stop worrying. 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
0: Now, Gene, tell us about Evelyn.
1: Yeah, so we met Evelyn. She's 67 years old. She had $1.2 million in retirement savings. 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
0: Okay.
1: 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Total annuity as percentage of her savings, about 21%, so not 60%. And the product was simple. No annual fees, no surrender period, no complex riders. Just you give us $250, we pay you $1,400 a month until you die. So it was simple, transparent, and right-sized.
0: Well, and that's what a good annuity application looks like. The right product, the right size for the right specific problem. So we'd like to share with everybody a couple questions that you can use in trying to discern how do you solve for this problem, how to look for an annuity. And I encourage you to talk with people, right? We really encourage you to come see us so that way we can do the analysis for you. We have a whole insurance brokerage side at DTN Wealth that allows us to shop thousands of insurance carriers out there. And really, that's very powerful because we can literally shop the market. So question one, what specific problem is this solving? That's what you should be asking yourself if you're looking at an annuity. What is this solving? Because an annuity should solve a specific identifiable problem. Guaranteed income gap, longevity risk, market risk concern for a specific bucket of money. If the answer is vague, that's a red flag. Good tools solve specific problems. And if it doesn't, I would look elsewhere. Question two, what are the total annual fees? At every fee layer, all fees, what is your expected net return? That number is what matters. If it's above 1.5, 2% per year, you need a very compelling case for why it's worth that, right? Question three, what is the surrender period? How long are you locked in for? What is the surrender charge if you need money early? A 10-year surrender period on money that you need in an emergency is a real problem. Know what you're agreeing to before you sign. Fourth question, is this person a fiduciary? Is the person recommending this annuity legally required to act in your best interest? Or are they a salesperson legally permitted to recommend anything that's suitable, even if something better exists? The distinctions matter enormously. There's a lot of insurance agents out there that own companies where they have an advisor, but that advisor actually doesn't sell the insurance. They actually have an insurance agent sell the insurance. So there's another little loophole and wrinkle. If you're talking with somebody specifically that's doing the insurance and is the writing agent on the policy, if they're just an insurance agent and they don't hold any securities licenses, that's a problem and that's a red flag. That means they only have to do what's suitable for you. They don't have to do what's in your best interest. So question five, what does this look like compared to alternatives? Have you modeled what the same dollar would be in lower cost alternatives? If nobody has shown you a comparison, ask for one. And if they can't give it to you, then they're just trying to sell you one thing. All these questions are important, and we just want to make sure that people understand. If you come in to see us and you go through our process, I want you to ask us these questions. That way we can give you the answers and show you where we got them from.
1: All right, let's take a listener question here. This one came in on this subject. It says, I have an annuity I can't get out of without a big penalty. What should I do?
0: I would say first, don't panic. Surrender charges exist on a schedule. Every year that passes, the charge typically decreases. 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Second, understand what you actually have. Is the product performing? Are you getting the guarantees that you were promised? Ultimately, I would say come talk to us. We've reviewed a lot of annuity contracts. We've helped a lot of people understand what they have. We model out other options for you, and we can help you make a better informed decision. We've helped tons of people get out of tons of annuities. I would say go on our website, dtnwealthplanning.com, sign up for a second look. 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
7: Hey, Cole,
16: calls it the biggest oil deal in history. I'm Carmen Roberts, Fox News. President Trump is referring to the deal with Venezuela that he claims will increase America's oil supply. Fox's Mike Emmanuel has more from the White House.
17: President Trump calling it the biggest oil deal in world history. Secretary of State Marco Rubio writing about it on X, saying this deal is a huge win for both the American and

0: and Venezuelan people. It demonstrates how President Trump's bold foreign policy is driving America First wins, securing stable reserves and low-cost oil in our hemisphere, and lowering gas prices here at home. For the Venezuelan people, this deal will bring nearly $100 billion in private investment, support thousands of high-paying jobs, and drive the reconstruction of Venezuela's economy.
1: In Nepal, conditions are growing worse as the death toll and number of missing keeps rising.
2: Scientists say the disaster was triggered by a glacier collapse, which caused waves of rock, ice, and debris hurtling through the mountain river systems, just stories high. Search and rescue operations were temporarily suspended because of heavy rain and fog. Authorities are watching two lakes upstream, one of which was overflowing at times. It's still monsoon season, so lots of rain to come. Newly released figures say 669 people were killed in Nepal and seven in Tibet. Between the two countries, nearly 3,000 remain missing. We also heard from the Red Cross, who say it's taking a long time to get aid to these very far-reached areas.
1: And Russia carries out one of the deadliest strikes of the year in Ukraine with an attack on a weapons depot near Kyiv, killing 37 people. And that strike also sparked a fire west of Kyiv and damaged at least 50 residential buildings. America's listening to Fox News.
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12: 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And millions of people in Japan use it every day to fight wrinkles and fine lines from the inside out. So what is it? What nutrient are we talking about? Well, Sherry Torkos is here to reveal the secret. She's a practicing pharmacist and author. She's written more than a dozen books on health, including the Canadian Encyclopedia of Natural Medicine. Welcome to the program, Sherry Torkos. Good to have you here.
13: Hey there, Mark. Thanks so much for having me. This secret nutrient that we're going to be talking about is called astaxanthin. Mm-hmm. And Reader's Digest, they featured it brilliantly in an article called The Latest It Antioxidant. Astaxanthin is a fountain of youth. as you mentioned, very popular in Japan, used mainstream for promoting beauty from within as a capsule. But here in North America, people just aren't as familiar with it. But listen to this. It has 60 human studies validating its efficacy. And as a pharmacist, this really caught my attention. And this nutrient is not something that you can get enough of in diet. It's found in salmon, but you'd really have to eat a lot of salmon, like 5 pounds, just to get a good daily dose.
12: Well, so as much as I do that. Yeah, I love salmon, but I'm not going that far. Sherry, I didn't know that there were 60-plus human clinical studies in this specific natural form of astaxanthin that happens to be in Purity's Asta-FX formula. Talked about Japan. Now, this is a capsule. This particular astaxanthin is all the rage for skin health, as they've been finding in Japan. Very, very interesting on so many fronts here, right?
13: Yeah, for sure. I mean, astaxanthin at just a 4 milligram dose, and that's the clinical dose that is in Purity's AstaFX formula. Mm-hmm. It's clinically tested and shown to fight fine lines and wrinkles from the inside, and millions in Asia take it daily just for that. And I don't want to get too technical here, but just one human study that I'd like to mention to back up these benefits. They used the exact same dose and the type of astaxanthin that's in Purity's product, and they discovered significant benefits for skin hydration, skin texture, smoothness, elasticity, reduction of skin spots. And there was even a reduction of redness and an improvement in the evenness of skin tone. So we're talking about big beauty benefits, and it works from the inside out, which is fabulous. Men love it, women love it, and it's really catching on here in North America.
12: It sure is. It's a really impressive list of clinical benefits for beautifying skin from the inside out. No wonder they love it there in Japan, and now we're learning about it here. But Sherry, I know you like to say the wrinkle-reducing benefits and the skin tone benefits are just part of this. That's just kind of the cherry on the top. What do you mean by this?
13: Well, you know, I talk to a lot of people in the pharmacy every week. So I work as a pharmacist, and I also get a lot of friends and family and colleagues asking me about their health. And many people are, you know, in their 50s, 60s, 70s, and they really like the idea of a supplement that can help to improve the appearance of their skin. I mean, we all want beautiful, youthful skin. But for most people, this really isn't the key benefit. What's at the top of the list when you ask people, like, what do they most want to achieve in their health and their wellness? They want something that will help to promote muscle strength, and they want stamina. They want to be able to do the activities they enjoy: golf, tennis, hiking, playing with their kids and grandkids. And this is actually patented for muscle strength. You know, people want energy to fight fatigue. They want to feel sharp. They're also concerned about their vision. They want to keep their eyes healthy. People are concerned about heart health, circulation, immunity. Right. All of these areas, really, we're talking about staying healthy from the inside out. So, you know, when you think of it, the skin benefits are compelling, but to me, it's really just the cherry on the top.
12: Yeah, well, Sherry, you were saying that astaxanthin helps with endurance and performance against salmon loaded with astaxanthin. They perform these amazing feats of endurance. Astaxanthin is also found in high levels in the eyes of seagulls. Now, that's interesting. Humans bike faster when they supplement with a specific form of astaxanthin. So is there a common denominator in all of this, these kinds of bits of information?
13: Well, the research here is really clear. Astaxanthin is a molecule that fuels healthy performance, energy, stamina, strength. That's what we see in nature, and that's what we see in humans, too. It's like if you're getting older and you want an edge for strength, for energy, for youthful skin, to fight wrinkles from the inside out, but also to promote endurance and healthy vision, this is what you take. You take this AstaFX formula with the clinical dose of the right type of astaxanthin, and you really feel it. By one measure of antioxidant activity called singlet oxygen quenching activity, astaxanthin is 800 times stronger than CoQ10. And this was published in 2007 in a journal called Carotenoid Science. Another study found that astaxanthin is 6,000 times stronger than vitamin C as an antioxidant, again, in its singlet oxygen scavenging capacity. So it's incredible.
12: Well, I know Purity has a free bottle of AstaFX, just two little liquid capsules a day. That's all you need. And we're going to give out a special 800 number in just a moment for our listeners to take advantage of the free bottle offer. But before we do that, Sherry, Purity uses this natural form of astaxanthin, not that synthetic, cheaper form like you find out there in the market. This is really important as well, correct?
13: Yeah, you definitely need to do your homework when choosing supplements. And that's what I did. AstaFX uses 4 milligrams of the world's most clinically researched natural form of astaxanthin called Astareal.
12: Sherry Tarkos, pharmacist and author, is with us here on the program. Sherry, we learned today that astaxanthin is 6,000 times more powerful by this one measurement of antioxidant activity when compared to vitamin C. This, AstaFX, has so much power. Purity has something like 100-plus unsolicited testimonials on their website, and I found a couple that I especially enjoy. If I could read a couple of those, I think this is very interesting, if it's okay with you.
13: Sure. I think it's great to share feedback from people that are really taking the product.
12: Yeah. Here's one from Ava in Texas. She gives AstaFX 5 stars, and she writes, quote, after taking AstaFX, my son was visiting us and said, Mom, you look youthful. I'm a Purity Products customer for the last 3 years and will never go back. That's from Ava. Here's one from Nina in Ottawa, Ontario. She's in the age group 45 to 54, gives it another 5-star review. She says this, quote, since taking AstaFX, I've felt so much better. My energy level, I would say, has gone from a 3 to a 10. How about that? She says, so I feel energized whenever taking. My husband even noticed I no longer complain about housework. Well, I've talked about this amazing product to all my family and friends. I'm sure they see how well I look because I feel great from the inside out. I've even noticed my skin appears healthier, too. I feel like a fountain of youth. Now, that's pretty good stuff from actual customers who've been trying AstaFX. And, Sherry, you mentioned before we started the show, you've been taking this product for yourself. And I know, knowing you for some time, it's worked very well for you, hasn't it?
13: It has. You know, I've been taking it for about 2 years now, mm-hmm. and people are often surprised to hear that I'm 50. They tell me that I look more like I'm 35, which is nice to hear.
12: Yep. Mm-hmm.
13: I do eat healthy, and I exercise regularly, but I'm also a strong believer in the benefits of taking research-based supplements. And I take AstaFX every day to stay strong, healthy, to keep my energy levels up, and for my skin, I mean, I want to do everything I can to stay youthful and to keep my body sharp and also to prevent some of those issues that can arise as we age.
12: Great information with Sherry Tarkos. 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We'll give you the number and the special offer again at the end of the show in a few minutes, but lots to cover today. We'll get back to it here with Sherry Tarkos. She's an author and pharmacist, and always great to have you on the show. Such great information, Sherry. Can you share with us a quick study or two to sort of back this up, highlight the science behind the elite astaxanthin that's found in AstaFX? Because I know there are, what, dozens and dozens of studies. Maybe you can pull out and highlight a couple of your favorites.
13: Yeah, for sure. So Dr. Mark Miller, he's a PhD, a biomedical researcher, he explains it well, and he's talking here about how free radicals compromise and undermine function and cellular performance in the body. He says astaxanthin is simply superb at negating this, as evidenced by clinical trials showing improved performance and accelerated recovery. In fact, research published in the Journal of Medicine and Science in Sports and Exercise found that those who took 4 milligrams of astaxanthin daily over 28 days scored better cycling times with greater output than those who did not take it. So they biked faster. Mm-hmm. I mean, remember this, astaxanthin is one of the few fat-soluble antioxidants that can actually neutralize free radicals even at the site of the mitochondrial membrane. It's like cellular body armor protecting your cells, your joints, blood vessels, brain, heart, and organs on many levels. So listen to this, Mark. Mm-hmm. There are 14 clinical studies on astaxanthin for brain health, 7 studies on skin health, 14 studies on eye health, including research for depth perception and focus, 6 studies showing astaxanthin supports cardio function, 42 studies on healthy aging and cellular health. I mean, there's a ton of research on human performance, too, showing benefits for energy, stamina, and endurance. I mean, this AstFX, it's incredibly powerful and versatile. It helps you stay in the game of life, stay energized, active, alert, healthy, and even stronger.
12: That is impressive on so many levels. So much great information there. And I know this astaxanthin has about a dozen patents, too. I'm looking here. I see there's a patent for promoting eye health and reducing eye fatigue. There's a patent for inhibiting the expression of cytokines in cells, and a patent, get this, on composition for body fat reduction. There's one for improving muscle atrophy in older adults. Sherry, I'd like to be a little bit of a skeptic here. How can this one simple nutrient magically do all of this? How can this AstaFX give us so many benefits? I mean, really?
13: Yeah, I know. It sounds amazing, too good to be true, but it really is true. Many of the studies that I'm referencing here, they're available on PubMed. These are reputable clinical studies conducted by leading researchers around the world that really back the benefits of astaxanthin. By the way, muscle output is better with astaxanthin, too. And this comes from astaxanthin research published in the International Journal of Sports Nutrition, November 2011. This was another study done with cyclists. They took 4 milligrams of astaxanthin. It was a small study, but very positive, showing that cyclists improved their trial time by 2 minutes in a 20-kilometer bike race. I mean, that's a meaningful improvement in a race like this. And the researchers said that they also burned fat more efficiently, which makes sense. Based on this research, Purity can actually make the claim that AstaFX will promote and improve power output in your muscles. I mean, I tell people, AstaFX in, strength and power out. It's transformative if you like energy. And this was found in other studies, too, like one that looked at hand grip strength.
12: Oh, so much great information. Now, Sherry, I want to share a couple more testimonials that caught my attention out of the so many right there on the Purity website. Again, these are unsolicited. These are from real people. Here's one from Rick. He's a male, age 55 to 64, lives in Naples, Florida. He writes this: "What a great product AstaFX has been for me. After starting taking AstaFX, my workout and strength has increased as if I were in my 20s again. And I've only been on AstaFX for 2 months now. Can't wait to see the long-term effect. I look forward to taking AstaFX every morning for my afternoon workouts. I'll be taking this product for a long time." Here's Dee Dee. She's a female, age 45 to 54. She lives in Laurel Park, North Carolina. She writes this, quote, "I've been using AstaFX for a month now. I can see the difference in my energy level. I now have more energy, feel better since taking this product. I can actually see a difference in my skin as well. I'm a smoker who has smoking lines around my mouth, but the lines have diminished about 50%. Overall, I am so thrilled with my energy level. I love this product." Just a couple of samples from the real people who have responded on Purity's website. And Sherry, I'm looking at the list of patents again on this astaxanthin compound. This is where the science, the research backs up what we're talking about. This is just flat out amazing. And now, Sherry, a lot of people out there are going to think what I'm going to say here sounds a little bit odd. But you said before the show, this supplement may even help people drive a car better or use the computer more comfortably. I mean, come on, how does this happen?
13: It does sound funny, but AstaFX may actually help in these areas too. And here's why. One of the interesting things about astaxanthin is that it's a relative of vitamin A. And we know that vitamin A is good for our eyes, good for vision. Astaxanthin is too. Astaxanthin has actually been shown to fight oxidation in eye tissue. Scientists did a study where they found a 46% improvement in a measurement called depth perception. Now, depth perception, that's our ability to determine distances between objects, or basically to see in three dimensions. And researchers, they studied a handball team, specifically looking at how quickly they could change focus. And guess what? The handball team that was supplementing with astaxanthin, they were able to improve their accuracy and improve their performance in the depth perception test. Other research has also shown that astaxanthin helps reduce eye fatigue. And, you know, when you're on a computer, that's a big deal. Everyone's on computers these days and for long periods of time, and it's hard on our eyes. And we know that if you're driving a car and it's late at night and your reaction time is slow, that's not good. Astaxanthin actually helps the eyes focus and refocus. Dr. Hecht, PhD, one of the leading researchers at Astareal, says that the product actually helps your eyes be more resilient. You see better with it. Your eyes are healthier. I mean, who doesn't love those benefits?
12: Again, we're talking with pharmacist and health author Sherry Tarkos about our free bottle offer from Purity Products, talking about AstaFX. So much ground to cover. Sherry, I want to get back to the skin benefits and this issue of wrinkle reduction. Not as a cream or as a lotion, but as a capsule. You take it orally. This patent also covers this. You say this ingredient is proven to reduce wrinkles, and not just by a little. We're talking a dramatic amount. What's going on with this?
13: Yeah, I know. It's fascinating. A huge benefit. People want to look younger. I know I do. And I've noticed significant benefits since I've started taking it. But it's the science here that really shines. The whole concept of taking oral supplements to improve skin health. Relatively new concept here in North America, but in Japan, this is mainstream. Astaxanthin is already one of, if not the most successful ingredients in a new class of products called cosmeceuticals, or supplements that you take orally to enhance the cosmetic appearance of your skin. So listen to this. In one study, they gave 4 milligrams of astaxanthin, which, by the way, is the actual amount you get in Purity's AstaFX, and the skin benefits were dramatic. Within 6 weeks, every single person in the treatment group, 100% of participants in the study, reported that their skin had improved significantly. Everybody got results. Fine lines, hydration, elasticity, all improved. Listen to this. The participants experienced about 50% improvement in dryness, moisture, roughness, elasticity, fine lines, wrinkles, even age spots were significantly diminished. And this is literally in line with the best, the highest quality, and the most expensive topical products, the lotions and potions that we put on our skin. And again, AstaFX, it's exclusive to Purity Products.
12: 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Now, Sherry, for people who are just tuning in, one of the many highlights we covered earlier on today's program is just how revolutionary this special Purity Astaxanthin is for redefining aging skin. And Astaxanthin works its magic inside the body in areas like endurance, stamina, energy. These are so many of the inside-out benefits the people will feel. And in fact, what will they feel when they start taking AstaFX?
13: So the reason you need to give this a try is because the benefits are real. The science is very compelling. Over 60 clinical studies and patents. I mean, the product is impressive and it really works. This is a product where you will actually see and feel the benefits after taking it a month or so. The cosmetic benefits for your skin, we just mentioned a minute ago, really incredible. I've been taking it myself and I see a huge difference. Others have noticed too. People are always saying to me, you know, what do you use on your skin? What are you taking? And, you know, I tell people what you put into your body is just as important, if not more so, than what you apply to your skin. And think about the vision benefits, really unmatched by any other nutrient or supplement out there. It targets tired eyes, eye strain, and it helps improve eye focus and depth perception. It's great for circulation, energy, muscle strength, and endurance. You can literally boost your strength. As we age, this is crucial. It helps you enjoy life and stay in the game. And it can even help with recovery after exercise. Next, astaxanthin has the ability to fight fatigue and support mitochondrial function. So that means cellular energy and ATP support.
12: Now, Sherry, just a few moments left before we wrap up the program. I want to take a quick step back for a moment. I know we have this great free bottle offer today. We're talking Asta FX from Purity Products, and we'll get to that offer as we wrap up the program. Free bottle of Asta FX for all of our listeners. Again, it promotes healthy vision, skin, muscle, fights wrinkles like no other. And most of us have just never heard about all of this until today. So tell our listeners again how astaxanthin compares to other antioxidants or phytonutrients that are out there on the market right now, because this is truly unique, isn't it?
13: Well, you know, from an antioxidant perspective, the healthy aging perspective, astaxanthin is up to 6,000 times more potent than vitamin C in its singlet oxygen-quenching capacity. That should be enough to get everybody excited. There's really, you know, something in this for everybody. With AstaFX from Purity here, you get to see the amazing power of astaxanthin for yourself. It's the king of the carotenoids, and very few people are aware of its benefits, and I think millions are missing out on it because they just aren't aware of this incredible evidence-based nutraceutical.
12: And I know it may sound too good to be true for some people, Sherry. What do you say to any skeptics saying, come on, does it really do all of this?
13: Well, I'm a pharmacist, and in my training as a pharmacist, I'm trained to look at the science and to see what the science says. And the science on astaxanthin is very clear, backed by over 60 clinical studies, and many of these studies are accessible on PubMed, so you can check them out yourself. But the key takeaway is this. The benefits are real, the cosmetic benefits, the endurance benefits, the strength benefits, the vision benefits, circulation, cardio, the product really works. I mean, the science is so strong. I see the difference in how it makes my skin look and how I feel. I feel stronger, healthier, and I encourage folks to give this a try. With this free bottle offer from Purity, there's nothing to lose and so much to gain.
12: Such great information, wonderful show, and always good to talk with you, Sherry. Thank you so much for joining us today.
13: Thank you.
12: Sherry Tarkos, who's an author, she's a practicing pharmacist. 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
23: 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One of my favorite guests is on the line. We've got Chris Killam, also known as the Medicine Hunter, standing by now. CNN calls Chris the Indiana Jones of natural medicine because he's constantly scouring the globe searching for natural remedies. You may have seen Chris on the Dr. Oz show or maybe on PBS or CBS and also on Fox News where he does a health segment. He's been featured in the New York Times and also on ABC's 2020. Anyway, Chris is joining us today to discuss not one, but three of the hottest nutritional ingredients out there on the market today. Even better, he's teamed up with Purity today to give away a complimentary bottle to everyone out there in the listening audience. So do not, I repeat, do not change that dial. But first, a quick introduction. Chris Killam is an author and an educator. He's written 14 books. He's conducted research in over 30 countries. Again, he's been on with Oprah and Friends and Dr. Oz. Chris, welcome back to the show.
24: Thank you so much. It's always a pleasure to have a great conversation with you.
23: Now, most of us are super busy these days. We want to stay healthy, but quite frankly, it can be daunting. You know, with all the different supplements out there. Now, Chris, you've traveled all over the world learning about different natural remedies. So you really know which ingredients to look for. So tell me this, besides a good multivitamin and some fish oil, maybe a few other things, go into the three super hot nutrients you've been so jazzed about lately.
24: Well, I'm happy to do that. The three super nutrients, as we like to say, are a green tea extract, a turmeric extract called curcumin, and an extract from red wine called resveratrol. And apropos of what you said about my traveling around the world, I've extensively investigated these in their host countries. So I've been in the green tea plantations of China and India and worked with top researchers of this ingredient in those countries. With turmeric, I've been deeply involved with turmeric researchers in India and seen all of that. And with resveratrol, I've worked with scientists in Europe and also in California and Chile and South Africa, all of which are major red wine producing areas. So I've had the opportunity to investigate these things in the field, meet with the top scientists, and my conclusion is that green tea, curcumin from turmeric root, and resveratrol from red wine are remarkable health-enhancing agents that everybody can benefit from in a very, very substantial way.
23: Now, Chris, let's talk about these big three. And it's interesting that they're all found in our diet and all are considered superfoods. The green tea, the curcumin, the resveratrol. Why did you want to combine the three? There's always a method to your madness, if I can say it that way, because you combine these things together. You call it a real game changer.
24: Well, you know, when I look at these, there actually isn't a reason to put them all in separate products. They do go very well together. As you said, they're all food derived. So it's kind of like you can make a salad if you choose out of many vegetables. You don't just have to have a bowl of lettuce or a bowl of cucumbers. And while that's a little bit simplistic, the fact is that all of these are very, very rich in groups of protective compounds that are both antioxidant, so they actually protect our organ systems, so they maintain a healthy inflammatory status in the body. And this is really a big breakthrough. I also like the idea that people can get a concentrated supplement of green tea extract, curcumin extract, and resveratrol in one product with truly meaningful amounts of each one, and not have to go out and basically buy a shopping cart full of stuff.
0: Now, let's dive into the headlines and the research, especially on this green tea, because it's absolutely amazing. I know in Asia they've been using it for thousands of years for healthy aging, but what are you seeing recently in the press? I know you told me the Nutrition Research Journal in its July 2012 issue revealed that green tea significantly increased plasma antioxidant activity and whole blood glutathione. Can you recap some of these headlines and tell me why you're such a green tea advocate?
24: Okay. What you just said about increasing plasma antioxidant activity is really critical. There are many antioxidants that people consume that don't actually wind up in the body, or they don't wind up in the body in any significant amounts. The green tea antioxidants, which we know are among the most highly beneficial antioxidants in the entire world, are very well absorbed. They improve plasma antioxidant activity. That is the blood concentration of antioxidants. So what happens is you get this great concentration of antioxidant substances, which are protective compounds floating around in the body and protecting the cells of your body, your organs, every part of your body, from premature destruction due to exposure to environmental pollutants and things in the diet.
0: All right, let's switch gears and talk about this curcumin, which is number two on your list. And by the way, these three ingredients are all found in the new green tea combo formula. We're going to be offering a free bottle in a few minutes, but talk to me about the curcumin, which is spelled C-U-R-C-U-M-I-N. Now, most people haven't heard of it, but scientists and researchers know it's one of the most powerful superfoods on the planet. It can positively influence our DNA, maintain joint comfort, healthy inflammation, and more. Can you share some of the incredible headlines on curcumin and tell us why you use this? And we talked about this off air a few minutes ago, this patented curcumin with greater absorption.
24: Okay. Well, first of all, I think while people might not know the term curcumin, they may well know turmeric root, which is a yellow spice, and it shows up in curries, and it's part of the 5,000-year-old Indian Ayurvedic system of medicine. I've been studying turmeric and its derivative curcumin since the 1970s, and I'll say this right off the bat, that there are almost no plant materials in the world as extensively studied as this. A couple of thousand studies can be found in the scientific and medical literature. We know that curcumin is powerfully antioxidant. We know that it has a remarkable capacity to protect the liver, and the liver is our primary detoxifying organ. It greatly enhances joint health. So if people are experiencing joint discomfort due to overuse, this really helps to relieve that. And it's also what we call cardioprotective. It helps to protect the heart. It helps to maintain normal, healthy cholesterol. And one last thing that is really kind of astounding is that curcumin actually causes your body to produce what are called neuroprotective factors in the brain. So it causes your body to produce these agents in the brain that protect the actual tissue of the nerves and the brain itself. There's almost nothing else that we know of that does this. Specifically, the curcumin that you mentioned offers about 7 times the absorption of other curcumin. So when you take 250 milligrams of this stuff, you get about 7 times the activity that you would if you took, say, a comparable amount of another curcumin extract. So this, in my opinion, is one of the most life-enhancing, protective, totally beneficial substances on Earth, and it has just decades of scientific and medical studies to back it up.
0: Now, Chris, I know that we talked already about the green tea in the curcumin in your new green tea formula, which Purity is giving away for free today. But first, tell me about the third nutrient on the list, the resveratrol.
24: Well, resveratrol is one of those remarkable compounds that I just sort of shake my head at how many different things it does. It is found in grapes, in wine grapes. It also shows up in cranberries. What we know about resveratrol is that, like green tea and also like curcumin extract, it's profoundly antioxidant. But more than that, it shows significant properties. When you look at some of the things in the body that happen during aging as a result of fat accumulation in tissue and insulin sensitivity, resveratrol helps to protect against those things. It's a powerful immune regulator. And you know, our immune system is responsible for keeping us healthy. It is remarkably beneficial for the heart. And this is why it's considered one of the keys to the so-called French paradox. You know, the French drink a lot of red wine, they eat a lot of cheese, they smoke cigarettes, and they stay slim and they have good cardiovascular health, which just seems completely unfair. But resveratrol appears to be key in that. And additionally, there is a brain benefit like there is with the curcumin with blood flow to the brain. So when you take resveratrol, you get brain blood flow. This means you get more oxygen to the tissues of the brain. So this is on my short list for all those reasons and for about a dozen more that would just plain take too long to explain.
0: All right, again, we're talking with Chris Killam, also known as the Indiana Jones of natural medicine, sometimes called the medicine hunter as well. Chris, let's laser in on how this wonderful formula that you created in conjunction with Purity Products. I know that Purity's been in business now for, what is it, over 20 years. They've got a top rating from the Better Business Bureau, and people can get a complimentary bottle of this green tea CR today. We'll give that number out in a few minutes. But first, Chris, before we tell our listeners how they can get their very own complimentary bottle of green tea CR, tell me this. If you wanted to buy this green tea plus the patented curcumin plus the resveratrol, I mean, you'd spend close to probably at least $75 for all three bottles in the store. And yet today, Purity Products is giving away a free bottle. How are they able to do this?
24: Well, you can consider it kind of a smart bet. And what I mean by that, first of all, Purity's big, but they're also very strategic. They know that if a person who's listening will pick up the phone, call in and get their free bottle, and it really is free, as in it doesn't cost you money, if that person will try the product, take it as recommended, they're going to feel it. And when they feel it, they're going to say, gee, I want this as part of my regular daily regimen. So Purity is really betting beyond the free bottle. They're betting that people will have a positive experience, that they'll say, gosh, I like this. I love the way I feel on green tea CR, and they'll order more. 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
0: 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Okay, Chris, talk about some of the headlines just on the green tea that we didn't get to yet. I understand that dieters just love green tea because it supports healthy fat metabolism. Is that right? And what does the research say about green tea when it comes to weight management?
24: Well, this is one of the especially wonderful things about green tea. We know that green tea has thermogenic properties. That is, it has heat-generating properties in the body, so it actually causes your body to burn more calories. So when you eat a meal, you're going to burn more calories from that meal as a result of taking a good, well-made, concentrated green tea extract. In addition, it has specific fat oxidation properties. It actually burns fat. I'm not suggesting that you're going to lose 20 pounds in a week, but I am saying that this is going to help your body to metabolize fat more efficiently. Over time, taking a green tea extract can help you to have a better fat to lean muscle ratio. So from a weight control standpoint, this is very good news. Additionally, green tea helps to stabilize blood glucose or blood sugar. And unstable blood sugar is one of the contributing factors to increased weight. So by stabilizing blood sugar, you have an effect on weight control and weight management. So it's really quite remarkable stuff. You need enough of it. We've got enough of it in green tea CR. It has to be the right extract. We've got the right extract. But the science is there for healthy weight management.
0: All right. Now, Chris, you say that with Purity's formula, it provides you with about 3 cups worth of green tea in each 2-capsule serving. So you get all of the green tea's concentrated benefits for energy, for heart health, for alertness in just 2 caps. Plus, you get the curcumin and the resveratrol, too. So it's easy. You call it your daily shortcut to better health. Explain this idea of a healthy shortcut and explain some of the top benefits as well.
24: Well, I mean, you could, for example, drink 3 cups of good concentrated green tea each day, eat at least 1 really rich curry made with a lot of turmeric root, and drink a couple of glasses of red wine. You could do that every day. Most people will not do that every day, but they still might want the benefits of 3 of the biggest superstar protective health-enhancing nutrients on the entire planet.
0: Again, we're talking with Chris Killam, the medicine hunter. Now, in this new green tea CR formula from Purity, it's really about the research. Share with us some of your favorite studies and the headlines on the curcumin that we didn't get to yet. I know this is one of your favorite ingredients for joint comfort and even for brain health.
24: Well, I especially like the liver protective, heart protective, and joint modifying properties of this stuff. The liver is our greatest detoxifying organ, and we know that we're constantly bombarded by toxins in the environment. In fact, blood studies show that newborn babies contain 200 industrial pollutants in their blood at the time of birth. So we need a functioning, super healthy, very strong liver. We might not think about our livers that much, but we need that. Mm-hmm. And we know that curcumin protects the liver. It keeps it strong. From a cardiac standpoint, it's highly beneficial for the heart. It's very good for maintaining healthy cholesterol and healthy platelet levels. And from a joint standpoint, we have innumerable studies showing overall improvement in joint health and relief and stable inflammatory activity, better joint mobility as a result of taking curcumin. I like the brain protective studies as well. You know, curcumin delivers all this, so I regard it as one of the single most important things that you can put in your body, and I'm very well aware that most people are not going to eat enough raw turmeric root to get the benefits that they should and that they can get from a concentrated curcumin extract.
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23: 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Call now. All right, back to the show. Chris, I don't want to get too technical here, but these antioxidants in green tea are classified as polyphenols, and they really are super powerful and well-respected by scientists. But in this green tea CR formula, there's more. It's got the green tea, it's got the curcumin, the resveratrol that we talked about, plus grape seed extract, bioflavonoids, vitamin C. Can you talk to me about this array of really super antioxidants and polyphenols that you've put in the formula?
24: Well, yeah, I won't say that we kind of went overkill, but I will say that we really, really developed an efficient, comprehensive program here. Grape seed extract contain a group of highly specialized antioxidant compounds that not only do much of what I've already described, but also enhance the physical integrity of tissue in the blood vessels and the skin. So we put those in there for extra boost in antioxidant activity, but also for a specific type of activity that isn't as much addressed by the green tea, the curcumin, and the resveratrol. The bioflavonoids enhance the overall activity of vitamin C, and vitamin C itself is one of the most important nutrients that we can possibly take in. So I would say that we were very, very thorough. You know, when we went through what could be in this product, we said, you know, what would happen if we put in grape seed extract, bioflavonoids, and vitamin C? We realized that we would have an utterly superior formula. And just to reiterate, I want people to experience dynamic health. I want people to feel great. This formula, the Green Tea CR, will make you feel great. And that's the purpose of it.
23: All right, Chris, I love this Green Tea CR combination formula. And remember, the CR stands for curcumin and resveratrol. I love that with this complimentary bottle today, our listeners can get started for free. That's great value. What would people expect to pay if they bought all of these separately in the store?
24: Well, I think if they bought high-quality products that contain these ingredients, they'd be into it for about $75 or so, possibly even $80.
23: Yeah.
24: So they'd wind up spending appreciably more than they're going to spend on the green TCR formula. And they still wouldn't get the grape seed extract. They still wouldn't get the pine bark extract, the bioflavonoids, or the vitamin C.
23: Chris, what kind of results can people expect to see? What can they expect to feel once they start taking this formula?
24: I think that people will feel greater joint mobility and comfort. I think they'll feel more energy. Because these ingredients also help to stabilize and maintain natural healthy blood sugar control, I think they'll have more sustained energy throughout the day. And I would just suspect that people will have an experience of greater vitality. When you have a more highly functional immune system, you just feel more energy and better overall. It's kind of, you know, like those days when you get up and go, wow, I feel great. This is a wow, I feel great formula.
23: Now, Chris, the green tea CR, let me get this straight. It provides about 3 cups worth of green tea in each 2-capsule serving. Plus, you get the antioxidant equivalent of several servings of fruits and vegetables. Plus, you get the resveratrol and the joint comfort and brain function benefits of the curcumin. I mean, wow, all in one formula. In the last 2 minutes, talk to me about this shortcut to better health and why you want everyone listening to this program to call now for that complimentary bottle of Green Tea CR.
24: Okay. Fortunately, there's an immense body of science that has been growing steadily for the past 20 years, and it's really rich science now. We know that of the various plant-derived substances that exist, green tea extract, curcumin extract, and resveratrol extract are at the absolute top of the list of protective, vitality-enhancing, overall health-promoting compounds. There just isn't anything like these. They're in the green tea CR standing for curcumin and resveratrol, product in meaningful amounts. People will take this product. They're going to feel the difference. You're going to feel energy. You're going to feel more vitality. You're just plain going to feel better, kind of more fluid and in that flow of good health.
0: Sure.
24: 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And given that they can get a free bottle, I'm also not saying, now put yourself at great risk and spend a lot of money. I say, no, try it free. Let the product speak for itself.
0: Chris Killam, as always, fascinating information. We appreciate your insight. Thanks so much.
24: Thank you. It's always a pleasure to speak with you.
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8: Putting the squeeze on Iran, I'm Roger Stern, Fox News. The Trump administration increasing the economic pressure on Iran and asking G20 countries to join in. Fox's Jonathan Hunt in Tel Aviv.
9: The Iranian economy is reeling, and the U.S. now intends to land the knockout blows. Central to that effort, of course, is the ongoing U.S. naval blockade in the Strait of Hormuz. It remains and will remain in full force and effect, choking oil exports from Iran. Treasury Secretary Scott Bessent saying, quote, "The blockade and Operation Economic Outcast will crush the failing Iranian economy." The U.S. has guided 130 million barrels out over the past 14 days. Iran, zero.
8: Jonathan reports that videos show a shortage of goods in Iran and lines at gas stations.

0: Iran's foreign minister accused the U.S. of using the media to influence prices for personal gain. He also says some in Israel are promoting war. Thousands remain missing after last week's floods, or this week's floods, along the Nepal-China border, and the International Red Cross and Red Crescent are sending aid to the victims. Matt Bodden, Red Cross manager for Nepal, told Fox News Live how bad the devastation was and how much of the country has been impacted.
1: Starting from the border with China all the way down to the border with India, and some impacts even felt further afield within India. So you can see it right across the country, where most of the bridges have been washed out. The country is divided now into essentially two parts.
0: The State Department says 90 Americans are missing. The flood was caused by a mountaintop glacier breaking apart. 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
13: Hey everyone, welcome to the next edition of Rags to Riches. You are in for a real treat. I have multi-billionaire Fernando De Leon with us. and he has quite a story. Someone who is very self-made, 10 out of 10 on the Forbes self-made rankings. So Fernando, you know, some people became billionaires because they inherited a lot of money and they grew it. Others inherited several billion and they still qualify for having enough money to be a billionaire, but they haven't really done much. Others went into their family business and they got shown the playbook and they were able to accelerate their growth. You unfortunately didn't fall into any of those camps, or maybe it is not unfortunate.
14: I don't think it's unfortunate. I think, you know, I've always said that early adversity is a gift. It's sort of a privilege to be able to come from nothing. You really end up cherishing everything. You end up being very grateful and you sort of live a full consciousness when you have come from nothing and you can compare the two states. So I think you enjoy things a lot more when you come from nothing. But yeah, I mean, my story is like many other immigrant stories in the United States, where people came from very little and were able to leverage the American dream to make something of themselves.
13: Yeah. So you at some point were, would you say, poor?
14: Oh, yeah. You know, there were different grades of poor. And early days, you know, I was one of six in my family. And we had, you know, my father passed away when I was very young. And so that sort of disrupted the family finances and disrupted life, really. So yeah, I think there were times when we were, you know, we didn't know where the next meal was going to come from. There were months where we ate, you know, sort of tortillas with butter for 2 months in a row. So it was heavy. And there were times when we didn't have electricity because we couldn't afford the light bill. So it was, I would say that was a level of poverty that was like right there in, you know, stung and woke you up every day to try to fix it.
13: You were cognizant of it?
14: Oh yeah, fully cognizant. I mean, you felt it and you know, you just wanted it to stop. I felt there was a kind of a weird reaction to it. I felt like this is totally unnecessary. I should figure out how to solve this. This is BS and I need to strangle this problem and fix it. So yeah, it was very much like my consciousness every moment.
13: So from what I understand, you actually started doing some business deals as a teenager, right?
14: Yeah. Yeah. I mean, you know, when I was like older, you know, 13, 14, 15, I was already, you know, moving. But even before that, I started making a little bit of money where I could. I was an English as a second language student. So Spanish was my first language, but I started really getting obsessed with words, English, and learning language. So I enrolled in the spelling bee. And so I was in fifth grade when I went and I won. You know, I wasn't allowed to go in the spelling bee because I was in English as a second language student. Nobody thought I had a chance. But I convinced my principal at the time to let me enroll in the spelling bee. I got in, and then I won my classroom and my school, and I won in the city, and I won in the region in all of South Texas, and then I went to the National Spelling Bee. And so from fifth grade to eighth grade, I was doing, you know, enrolled in the spelling bee. And I had some advantages because many of the words come from Latin roots and Spanish and Romance languages helped. So I was able to leverage my little advantages and turn them into, you know, wins in that. And I only say that because my brother recently reminded me that when I was in fifth grade in the National Spelling Bee, I won a $5,000 prize. And my brother recently reminded me that the average household income where we lived at that year, the annual average household income was $5,000. So I made that amount of money for my family through spelling. So I was trying to figure it out all the time. And that was one of
13: them to your family.
14: Yeah. I mean, my mom and I, you know, figured out how to solve day-to-day problems after my dad passed away. And so I used that money and I started making money in the spelling bee, you know, winning the prize money. And so that helped quite a bit. And it didn't seem like much back then, but my brother recently reminded me that it was a massive amount of cap of money for us in that moment.
13: That's amazing. So then what happens next in your career? Like, how do you start getting out of poverty?
14: Well, early days, I was a translator. So I lived right on the U.S.-Mexico border. I lived in Mexico, but I commuted to school every day in Texas because I was right on the border. And so I had these language skills and I became a translator when I was 13 years old. First for my cousin who was an attorney, And I helped him as a translator with his clients. And then I started working for a real estate developer as his translator. He was building buildings, manufacturing facilities. And so I was his translator. And then I started converting my fees into equity in the buildings after I made enough money.
15: Do that?
14: We haggled over it, and I, you know, I held back some permits, some building permits, so that I could do what I wanted to do, which I thought was fair, which was take some upside. So I got a little bit of current income, and then I got some upside, and that's basically how I've lived my life ever since.
15: So you invested your income that you could have got and spent. And a lot of people said, hey, give me that money, I'm going to go buy a pair of sneakers or whatever. But you're like, you know, I really invested and grow it. Right,
14: this guy. If I would have bought sneakers with that money, my brothers would have kicked my butt. Like, that was not going to happen. I was the only one in my family born in the United States and educated there. So I had this like incredible advantage that they didn't have. And so they, you know, there was no horsing around. Like, whatever money came in was for the family so we could fix our problems.
15: Got it. So you weren't living in Mexico. You were living in where, Texas?
14: Well, I lived in Mexico and I commuted daily to school in Texas. We were in the United States at the time. My mom wasn't in the United States at the time. She was traveling, and so I got to be born in an American hospital.
15: Oh, great. So that does give you some advantages, I guess. It's amazing. So then what happens? You go to college?
14: Yeah. I mean, later I was a pretty good student. You know, I had, you know, the spelling bee really helped because I was good at language, good at words, and SATs and things like that sort of came naturally to me because I had a lot of practice in language. And then, you know, I was pretty good at math. So I had good SAT scores, good high school scores. I was pretty active in my school. And so I got a full scholarship to go to Harvard. And actually, it wasn't a full scholarship. It was like a 90% scholarship. The rest of it, I used other scholarships to fill in, you know, the cost. But by then, you know, I had significant resources because I had invested, you know, for 5-6 years before that. So anyway, I got to Harvard in 1997. And that was a great place to sort of connect my, you know, my background with my intellectual sort of academic pursuits. And I sort of created a view of human nature.
15: And then, so what, you get a job after college and on Wall Street?
14: Yeah. You know, I didn't really know what I was going to do. I was an evolutionary biology major. So I studied, you know, primates and human evolution for about 1 million years of human evolution. So that was, you know, that doesn't really ring when you think about what to do next. You know, you could be kind of an anthropologist or a teacher or an academic. And
15: how about that stuff, huh? It's just how long have there been humans?
14: It depends on how you define hominids, but the moment where some anthropologists and archaeologists, where they sort of think about hominids, is about 4 million years. There's a break with Australopithecus, which was a very, very hominid as well, but we sort of tend to think about humans as the break between Australopithecus forward, about 4 million years ago.
15: So 4 million years ago, and it's only been the last like 300 years that our humans even knew the Earth revolved around the sun.
14: Yeah. Or I think we figured out germs like 100 years ago.
15: Exactly. After like millions and millions of years, we're starting to get our
14: stuff. Yeah, no, the explosion of cognitive capacity is extraordinary. Even today, in light of AI, you know, it's sort of to die, the last 2 years have been extraordinary.
15: That's crazy. So then what was your first job after college?
14: I got a job. I went to Goldman Sachs. I went to Wall Street, and I was sort of a lowly analyst, and I was doing my work, or I thought I was, and somebody told me I wasn't very good at it, and I had to go figure out something else to do because I was a pretty bad analyst. So that you know, I had to figure out what to do after that because that didn't work out very well.
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15: I have multi-billionaire Fernando De Leon with us, and he has quite a story. Someone who is very self-made, 10 out of 10 on the Forbes self-made rankings. So now you don't have a job. You have a little bit of money saved up, right, from your investments. And so then you created a journey to where you created enormous wealth for you and other investors that invest with you. Tell us about that journey, because it's really interesting.
14: So I left New York around 2002, and I came to Texas, and I built a little business called Leon Capital. And I didn't have that much money. You know, I had about $100,000, but I knew the power of compounding. I knew that much. And so I started optioning land. I would sign a contract to buy a piece of land the way you would sign a contract to buy a stock or, you know, oil in the future. And I had a right to buy a piece of land. And then that land, if I could solve some of its issues related to zoning or what you could build on it, that was a sort of a political process where I could get, you know, cities and communities and stakeholders to agree with me to change the underlying zoning. And so if I could take a piece of land that I had an option to buy for $1 million and improve what could be built on it, then it could be worth $2 million. And I didn't actually have to buy it. I could just sell my option to somebody else to buy it. And that's how I got started. I did a lot of that work, and I started racking up some chips along the way. And then I put those chips back into actually buying the land and building residential homes and lots for home builders.
15: How do you know how to build something?
14: Well, I was really the orchestra conductor of it, right? I didn't know how to play the flute. I didn't know how to play the piano. I didn't know how to play the percussion, but I kind of knew what the harmony needed to be. And so I could organize the engineers, the civil engineers, the builders, the architects. I could organize everybody, and I knew what the objective was, and I moved them towards that, right? I had studied, you know, I had been a leader in the past in high school and college, and so I sort of knew how to organize people, and I was a good communicator, so I could bring people to a mission and an objective, which is all I've ever done my entire career is organize teams. And so we built subdivisions, and then I was building them and selling them to home builders. Most of them were public home builders, and they were buying my lots. So all I would do was build the horizontal, the infrastructure and the lots, and sell them to large home builders like KB Home and Ryland and Lennar and companies like that. And then I would, you know, if I had a subdivision with 100 lots, I could sell kind of 4 or 5 every month.
15: Okay.
14: And around late 2006, early 2007, those numbers started going crazy. They went from 4 lots, 5 lots that I could sell per month in one subdivision to like 40 lots. So something was happening. And I had joint ventures with those home builders, so I could see the velocity of how many homes they were selling. And then I could see who was buying them. So who was buying them had gone from people who had a 675 FICO score to like a 500 FICO score. And so the credit scores of the buyers was really, really deteriorating. And so I started being really worried about what was going on. So I had standing offers to sell all of my subdivisions and all of my assets, my real estate assets, to a home builder. I had, you know, standing offers, and not just home builders, but others. And so I, you know, pressed the button and sold everything around early 2007.
15: It was still going crazy after that, right?
14: Yeah, it was. I had an earnout in 2008 that did not pay out, because things by March of 2008 with Bear Stearns had sort of really, really hit a bottom. And so
15: glad I got what I got.
14: I got 75-80% of it, and the earnout did not pay out because the counterparties that owed it was a bank that actually went under. Wow. Washington Mutual, if you remember Washington Mutual.
15: So then you got out at the right exact time, so you had a good instinct for you know, not only when to buy, but when to sell. You know, some developers, they just buy, and they ride the cycle, right? So you were either lucky or smart or both. So now you have this cash. What happened, you know, after the crisis was happening? You know, what did you do?
14: So effectively, we bought a bunch of loans from banks and life insurance companies. Most of them were collateralized by real estate, by anything, shopping centers, subdivisions, apartments, everything. And I sort of took all my chips and went in, all in, about 150 times in a row. So I bet everything I had over and over and over again until, you know, from kind of 2008, 9 to about 2012 when things started to normalize. And so I took everything I had and I turned it over a bunch of different times. And there were some pretty spectacular wins. There was a lot of problems, right? I mean, I was a fixer and I had to go in and fix problems. And there were some really big problems. Like, for instance, there were situations where, you know, I was buying from Wall Street banks, one of them, my former employer. I was buying loans that had incredible problems, like issues with regulators or issues with, like, you know, watch lists and, you know, all sorts of problems that I had to solve. And that got me a really nice advantage.
15: Wow. Must have been weird going back to Goldman Sachs after they let you go, being, you know, being priceless from them, you know, helping them out.
14: I bought a bunch of stuff from them. There's some funny stories in there about, you know, buying loans that they never should have made on things that weren't even there.
15: So that was a great time for you. So now, you know, tell us about your revenue model now. You invest alongside of investors, you know, with your
14: family. Well, that's recent. That's been over the last couple of years. But for the first, you know, 20 years, all I ever did was just kind of, you know, follow my conviction, find an opportunity. We went from being real estate developers. Some of the loans that were embedded in those pools that I was buying from life insurance companies and banks and investment banks, some of those loans sometimes had a company affiliated with them. So it was like a little strip center, but it also had a dental clinic in it that was part of the collateral. And so I'd end up owning a dental clinic or something like that. And then I started venturing outside of real estate to own operating companies. And so we built, you know, we've built 15 different companies, actually 17 companies. We've sold two, a vet business and a dental business. And we've built these other businesses since then. And they occupy many different elements of American capitalism. We invest in these essential companies that are, they're providing essential services to Americans. So think insurance, mental health, dental. We provide, you know, ophthalmology services, things like that, that are very, very basic essential services for Americans.
15: Okay. So what was another bad time in real estate? 2022?
14: Well, yes. I mean, for me, real estate cycles are basically, you know, three, right? You have really low interest rates after 9/11, which drives the residential market and then create, you know, so we saw that. Then I sold in 2008 when you had the subprime implosion. And so then it was time to buy, right? So we build from 2002 to 2007. We sell in 2008. Then we go back to buying. And then we have sort of calm waters from 2012 to about 21. And there we're mostly manufacturers. So we're building apartments and warehouses and shopping centers and self-storage facilities. We're building all of these things. And we mostly build them, which is really hard to do. You got to buy land and title it, design it, zone it, build it, operate it. And then once it has a lot of cash flow, we sell it to you know, one of the large asset managers that, you know, has trillions of dollars and doesn't mind overpaying for something, or paying a fair price, I should say. And they
15: care if you got to deal with these people.
14: Yeah. And so we love them. And so we then sell it to the, you know, from 2012 to about 2020, 2021, we were builders, manufacturers of income. And then we would sell to large asset managers and we can harness all that value. And so we kind of saw the writing on the wall. We sold, I think, about $6.5 to $7 billion of real estate in 2020. Well, 2019, 2020, and 2021, when interest rates were really low, we just couldn't picture our assets being worth any more than that. And so we sort of said, okay, let's sell as much as we can. We couldn't sell everything. We sold probably, you know, 70, 75% of what we had. I wish I could have sold everything, but we sold most of, you know, a lot more than we could.
15: For those of you who don't know, 2022 is a bad year for real estate, commercial real estate, because interest rates went up sharply. And when interest rates go up sharply, it makes the value of real estate go down. So being able to sell before that would have been very fortuitous.
14: So yeah, we've gone back and looked at kind of what our assets, you know, what they would be worth today. And there's probably been about a 20-25% value impairment since that, you know, 300-400 basis point increase in treasury rates.
15: What do you think of real estate now?
14: Well, we're back in. We are going all in now to provide solutions to recapitalize all of the assets that were acquired in 2020 and 2021 by other investors. They have loans that were secured in 21 that are coming due 5 years later in 2026 and 2027. And so we can go in and help recapitalize those deals that have been impaired in value and provide, you know, sort of gap financing. And so the sweet spot today is gap financing.
15: To give you an example, like, so for the listeners that don't understand recapitalization, what is that?
14: Well, so let's say that, you know, we just did a deal a few weeks ago. It was a $90 million investment in Chicago, in a great suburb. It's an apartment complex that was built for about $90 million. And they secured a $55 million loan from the bank, and they have $25 million of equity invested. And they need to fill in a gap of about $10 million to solve the capital structure. It's a great asset, and we love it. And our cost is basically $10 million above the $55 million loan. So our total cost is $65 million. And the developer's cost is $90 million. So we have a lot of cushion, and we can generate about a 20% return on that capital by filling in that gap between, you know, between their capital and the first lien lender.
15: All right. So there's a lot of people out there, real estate sponsors, you know, they try to get money from investors, use other people's money, buy stuff. They get a percentage of the profits. They get a management fee. Everything's sort of loaded for the sponsor to make money, even if projects don't do that well. So if you are going to invest in real estate, you probably want to invest with someone who, A, has really good track record, and B, is on the same side of the table as you, right? Like, they're invested in the deal with you. They're not just raising your money and investing it. That's the kind of, you know, deals that you offer. So I'm sure there's people that want exposure to real estate. What would it look like if investors invest with you guys? Like, do you have good projects investors can invest alongside of you? And what would that look like?
14: Yeah, absolutely. So first of all, you know, we didn't take a lot of outside capital until about 2 years ago, right? This gentleman named Corey Calvert that you know, and Adam Hansen, they sort of came to me and said, hey, there's this whole world of individuals that love this platform and that want to invest in it, and you should open it up to others. And I said, well, you know, I really, you know, I have conviction in what I do, and I really just want to be sort of moving fast and being agile to take advantage of these cycle movements. But we opened it up. You know, they were very persuasive, and part of it was that they were persuasive because they said, look, if we have these connectivity to people like Keith Singer and these other people that are part of our ecosystem, they bring deals, they bring relationships, they bring people to the table, opportunities. Sometimes we, you know, they bring us a recruit, somebody that we can hire to help us run a business or run a strategy. And so it's been a really interesting ecosystem. And so, yeah, I mean, I, you know, in everything I do, you know, we eat our own cooking. So I usually have anywhere from, you know, 30 to 50% of every dollar invested. So, you know, if we're investing $100 and I've got $50, I really don't care about a fee. I care about protecting that $50 and compounding it at the highest rate possible. And so the people that invest with us, they know that we're going to battle it out to make sure that we protect our capital and their capital. And so it's a very different philosophy than the typical Wall Street kind of, you know, salesmanship where, hey, you know, invest in this and we'll take some fees and we'll let you know how it goes, you know, 10 years later.
15: You're a real partner. You're not just, you know, they're not just selling. You're not just selling a product that you can make money on. You're trying to like bring people with you. I mean, obviously you've gone from zero to many billions in a very short time. And so you've demonstrated, you know, some real good skills. And so that's actually why I know that we have many clients that partner with you guys to try to get exposure to real estate. So what are some of the deals you're working on now?
14: Well, I mean, look, we've been banging away at this for 22 years. So we've been doing it for a long, long time. And we've learned a lot, and we've had these cycles. And really, you know, understanding what's going on in the market in terms of what are the things people are saying that are not true and then poking at them. That's what we do very well, right? We've done it over and over in understanding these cycles, and we can sort of see when capital comes out of the market, that's when we come in. When there's too much capital, we want to sell. And so these are sort of semi-obvious things to recognize, but you have to be in the mix. And so we get a lot of opportunities. We have people all over the country that originate transactions. We have brokers and people that bring us deals every day because we've been doing it for 20 some odd years. And so they know we can close. They know we can solve problems. They know we're using our capital, so we don't have to ask for permission. And so these people, there's a giant network of people that call us every day. About a year ago, I would get one investable deal every 2 weeks, every month, more or less. Right now, we're getting almost an investable deal every day.
15: Really?
14: Yeah. No, but we're picking. You know, we're filtering through everything. We're doing a couple of deals a month, but still, the amount of opportunities has changed because the financing markets have changed dramatically. And so you can step in and solve problems that started during COVID or after COVID with all of this hangover of inflation and low cost of capital. When all of that changed, it's now when these problems are coming to the surface and we can step in and solve them. So we have so many opportunities that are coming our way. This is part of why we are harnessing our capital and partner capital.
15: That's interesting. So anyway, I really want to thank you for joining us and really inspiring us. I love seeing people that, you know, started with nothing and really made such great success. So thanks for joining us so much, Fernando. I appreciate it.
14: Thanks for having me, Keith. I really appreciate it.
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19: 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Wow.
15: Welcome back to Prosper with Keith Singer. I am Keith Singer, estate planning attorney and certified financial planner, here with my co-host, David Freeland. So, David, I want to open with a question that sounds like it belongs in a grocery store rather than a stock conversation. Does the price you pay for stocks actually matter?
20: Well, of course it matters. Good to be here with you, Keith. Nobody thinks twice as much for the same house is a neutral decision. Nobody thinks paying twice as much for the same house is a neutral decision, right? But investors do exactly that when it comes to stocks. Never think twice about it, because the share of the S&P 500, it doesn't come with a sticker price that you compare it to anything. The market is at whatever number it is today, and people assume that that's a fair number.
15: That's true. And there is a tool for this, actually, though. Developed by Robert Shiller, the Yale economist who won the Nobel Prize. It's called the cyclically adjusted price-to-earnings ratio, or CAPE. So a normal price-earnings ratio compares today's price to 1 year of earnings. The CAPE compares it to the prior 10 years of earnings adjusted for inflation.
20: And that adjustment is the point. So 1 year of earnings can be distorted by a recession, a write-off, or a pandemic. In 2009, earnings collapsed and the standard ratio went to a ridiculous number, which made stocks look less expensive at the exact moment they were the cheapest in a generation. A full decade tells you more than any single year. So you got to look at this over a 10-year period, not a single year is the point.
15: Correct. So here's what I did. I looked at every 10-year period since 1950, so 67 of them. And for each one, I took the CAPE at the start and paired it with the S&P 500 delivered after inflation over the decade that followed. So I sorted that into four groups by valuation. And so the cheapest quarter, right, the lowest CAPE ratio produced an average
13: of 11.1% a year for 10 years. The second cheapest CAPE ratio produced 8.1%. The third cheapest produced 5.7%. And the most expensive produced an average return of 3.5%.
20: So it's a staircase going down and it never reverses. And sit with the size of that gap, because the difference between 11% and 3.5% when you compound it over 10 years is more than just a rounding error. On $1 million, it's roughly $2 million.
13: Exactly. So, and one feature makes that chart honest, which is the vertical line running through each. There's a bar. Like, if anyone wants to see it, you can email me, Keith at Singer Wealth. I'll send you the chart. It's really interesting. It's a bar chart, and it shows the actual best and worst decade inside that group, because an average hides a lot. You could have something really good or something not so good.
20: Now, in the cheap group, the worst decade still returned 6.8% a year after inflation. Not the average. The worst one. Every decade that began cheap finished with a positive return.
13: By the way, spoiler alert, the CAPE ratio is 42 right now, and we'll get to what that means in a second. So on the expensive end, though, you get the opposite. 10 of those decades finished negative, and the best one returned 11.2%, which is the average outcome for the cheap group. So your best case in a high valuation period was the ordinary case at a low one, and every one of those 10 losing decades began at a CAPE ratio of 17 times earnings or higher. Not one started where that CAPE ratio was lower than 17, which is mean stocks were cheap at that time.
20: And that brings us to today. And, you know, as you alerted everyone to, Keith, the CAPE now sits near 42. That's off the right edge of that last bar, beyond every starting point in the sample except for one. And that one is the peak of the technology bubble.
13: So this is the highest CAPE ratio we've had since right before the tech bubble burst. And so this is where I want to be careful, because this is where people turn a relationship into a prediction.
20: And I want to be clear about what it does not mean, because I don't want anyone calling tomorrow to say, sell everything, market's going to collapse. That decade that began in 2012 started at a CAPE of 21 and returned more than 14% a year after inflation. Valuation explains about a third of what happens next. Inflation, policy and earnings, growth, that explains the rest. It's not a timing signal.
13: So that's correct. Anyone who uses this as a sell signal in 2017 or 2021 has been wrong for years and expensively wrong. So it tells you about the arithmetic of the next 10 years, and the person it matters to most is someone who's in or near retirement.
20: So a flat decade is a gift to a 35-year-old still contributing money to his portfolio.
13: Right.
20: He's buying the whole way down. The retiree does the exact opposite. If you're taking distributions from your portfolio and the market delivers 3.5% instead of 11%, now you're selling shares into weakness to fund your income. And that's called the sequence of returns risk. What do you actually do with it?
13: Well, you don't get out, right? You lower your expectation for what stock allocations will do. Then ask whether the rest of the portfolio is doing enough work. So part of the answer is owning things whose return is not driven by stock prices at all. Things like private credit, private mortgage funds, infrastructure, all yield at the high range of what a high valuation decade looks like, right? But there's a second answer that fits this problem unusually well, and that's defined outcome investing.
20: All right, so let me define that, because people hear structured note and they think, oh, it's complicated. It's simply a note issued by a large bank where the payoff is written down in advance and tied to an index. So you know the terms before you invest, which is the opposite of how people typically own stocks.
13: So here's why that fits a high valuation environment. In a normal decade, you want participation because you want a big number. In a low return decade, you don't need a big number. You need the market simply not to go down. So two different bets, and there are structures built for that second one.
20: All right, Keith, give us an example of that.
13: All right, so let's assume someone's tracking and they say, okay, look, when the valuations are this high, historically, the next 10 years have averaged 3.5% with many decades that were negative. What do we do to get a good return, even if we get a lackluster stock market? And so I'll give you an example of what's called a trigger note. It's a structured note issued by a major bank, banks like JP Morgan or Citibank or Goldman Sachs. We might issue it for 5 years and link it to the S&P 500 excess return futures index, which has a fairly high correlation to the S&P 500. And so after 5 years, you're going to make what the index makes. But if it's positive at all, the note's going to mature with a 70% gain, right? 70% over 5 years, even if the index is only up 3%, you can do the math. What's 70 divided by 5? You know, you're making double-digit returns in a decade that didn't do very well.
20: And that's exactly the shape of the problem that we described. If the honest expectation from the expensive CAPE ratio of 42 is that we're going to have a single low-digit decade, well, then a structure paying double-digit returns for a market that merely does not decline is being paid for the outcome that you think is likely.
13: Right. And if you're wrong, you still get the full returns of the index. So that's what's really attractive about that one. You know, if you say, look, I want to participate, I believe in the index, but I want to hedge my bet. If we don't get a great 5 years, I'm still going to make good money as long as it's not negative. And so that's the appeal. Now, on the other side, if the index is below where it started after 5 years, there's no protection. You're going to lose money as if you own the index. The return is one for one. And so it's not a defensive strategy. If the index is down over 5 years, it's a bet on a single date 5 years out that the index at least won't be down 5 years from now.
20: All right. So one thing working in your favor, which is that every accrual you have banked is locked in. So once you get the gain for that year, that's in your portfolio, that's in your pocket, that's in your bank. It cannot be taken back. A market that drifts down towards 40% negative over the 5 years spends most of the early cores above the coupon barrier, right? It's not going to go down 30% day one usually.
1: Right.
20: And so you could be carrying a 30% of accrued return by the time the principal is ever in question, right? If you made 4 years of 9% and then you lose 40% because the market happened to be down 41%, you're still ahead of the game.
13: Right.
20: Pretty much.
13: A lot better than you'd be if you were in the market.
20: A lot better than you'd be in the market. And, you know, why don't we talk about, I mean, what, there've been like, I think, 3 trading days in the last 50 years where the market's been down 40% over a 5 year period?
13: I don't think there's been any for 40% over 5 years.
20: Yeah,
13: the market's going down 40%, but it's 5 years later from the high point. It's
20: yeah, you'd have to be a really unlucky sucker to pick the one single trading day when you buy that note to have it mature exactly 5 years later down 40%. Right? I mean, it's an extremely small risk.
13: And so the honest way to score any of these is by running the scenarios against simply owning the index instead. Right? Flat market, the note accrues and the index hands you almost nothing. You still made your money. Sharp drop that recovers above the barrier, you still made your money. You might have missed some quarters, but you're getting all your money back. Plus, you're making a profit. If you own the index, you'd be down, you know, down for years, but never breaching. You get your principal plus everything you banked while the index holder is just down, right? So the note wins on pretty much every scenario.
20: And it loses one, which people deserve to hear, right? A strong up market where the note calls at 9% and the index does 20%. And that's, you know, that give up is real. And the call makes you repeat it.
13: Right. So that, you know, that's a good point, right? If the first year you do it, the market goes through the roof, they're going to call your note and give your money back plus 9%, right? And then you have to buy another note. But, or you can do something else. So that's probably the worst part of it. But, you know, if you made 9% with very low risk, that's not a bad thing.
20: Yeah, you're not sneezing at it. Yeah, you could have made 20 in the market, but look at the downside you took.
13: Right.
20: Exactly.
13: But, you know, look, the outcome of this segment argues you're at least... You know, you're not probably going to get huge up years when the CAPE's at 42, right? And it's a piece of the portfolio. And, you know, obviously we're not saying put all your money in one thing. You know, call us at 866-WEALTHY and we'll guide you on how to create a portfolio. But these are some of the tools at our disposal, especially if you're worried about historically how the market's positioned relative to the high valuations. And, you know, that's the call that drives the behavior. If index is up at the 1 year mark and you collected your 9% for holding it, so you go to the next node, you find something else to do, okay? And that's not the worst thing. 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On the averages we discussed today are history, not a forecast, but the price you pay has mattered for 75 years. There's no reason to assume it stopped mattering now. I'm Keith Singer. You're listening to Prosper. We'll be right back after these messages.
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0: Hey, it's Kevin O'Leary, Mr. Wonderful from Shark Tank. You're listening to Prosper with Keith Singer. Turn that radio up. We've got good info for you.
1: Welcome back to Prosper with Keith Singer. I'm Keith Singer, estate planning attorney and certified financial planner. Here is my co-host, David Freeland. So, David, I want to start with something that makes no sense on its face. Since September of 2024, the Federal Reserve has cut interest rates by a full percentage point in 3/4. And so what do you think happened over that time?
20: Well, people would have thought that their mortgage rates on their homes would have gone down, right?
1: Yeah.
20: Well, not so fast. And it happens because almost everyone, including a lot of people who work in this business, believe the Federal Reserve sets the interest rates. And that's simply not the case. It sets one interest rate, simply the overnight rate that banks charge each other. Everything else, the 10-year treasury, your mortgage, the car loan that you take out, the yield on a corporate bond, that's set by buyers and sellers in the market. The Fed could try and influence those, but it cannot decide them.
1: So, and that's a distinction. The whole story of the last 2 years, the Fed did what it said it would do. It took its target rate from 5.25 down to 3.5. That cut was real, and it delivered short-term interest rate cuts.
20: And then the long end of these interest rates went the other direction. Measured from that first cut in September of 2024 until the middle of this past June, the 2-year treasury rose 64 basis points. The 10-year rose 86 basis points, and the 20-year rose 94. The Fed cut 175 basis points, and the 20-year bond yield went up by almost a full point. Those are not small numbers moving in the same direction. That is simply the market disagreeing.
1: And this year, the Fed stopped cutting entirely. It held the range at 3.5 to 3.75% all year. And at the July meeting, three voting members dissented, and not because they wanted more cuts, they wanted a hike.
20: So the question every listener should be asking is why? Why would the market push long-term rates up while the central bank is pushing short-term rates down? And there are really two answers to this. It helps to separate them because they mean very different things.
1: So let's start with inflation. The Fed's own June projections put core inflation at 3.3% this year. So not a crisis number, but well above the 2% target, driven partly by the supply shocks and energy that no interest rate policy can fix. A central bank can't produce a barrel of oil.
20: And Keith, before we get to what listeners should do, I want to say the honest thing about forecasting here, because everyone on the radio pretends to know.
1: Yeah, please, because I have no idea what rates do next, and neither does anyone else.
20: And nobody has been right about it this year. At the start of the year, the consensus was rate cuts. By mid-year, the market was pricing hikes. There are serious research shops arguing right now that the bond market has overshot and they were back to cutting by early 2027. There are serious people, smart people, arguing the opposite. And anyone who tells you they know is simply selling you something.
1: So let us do what we can actually control, which is what this means for a portfolio, right? And the first one is the one I care about the most because it affects almost everyone listening. There's roughly $7.9 trillion sitting in money market funds right now, and over a trillion more at the end of 2024, right? There's a trillion more than there was at the end of 2024.
20: And the yield on every dollar of that is tied directly to the one rate the Fed does control. So if you're earning something in the neighborhood of 3.5% in a money market fund, and you're treating that as your safe income, you got to understand what you actually own. You own a rate that resets in your favor when the Fed hikes and going to work against you the moment the Fed cuts.
1: So that's reinvestment risk. And that's the risk no one feels until it arrives. The person who's been parked in cash for 3 years because it felt prudent hasn't locked anything in. They simply agreed to take whatever rate exists on the day they finally decide. Now, maybe that made sense when the short-term rates were the same as the long-term rates, right? But now they're not. The long-term rates pay much more.
20: All right, so let's put some dollars onto this, because when you talk about percentages, that doesn't land with people. So let's talk about $1 million in a money market at 3.5%, which is $35,000 of income. If the Fed cuts to two and a half over the next couple of years, that same million will produce $25,000. Nothing about your life has changed. Nothing about your balance has changed. but your income fell by $10,000 simply because of a decision you had no part in.
1: And the fix is not complicated, it's just unglamorous. You decide how much of your income needs to be certain. You contract for that piece at a term you choose, a ladder of individual bonds with maturity dates that line up when you need the money, certificates of deposit, fixed rate contracts with an insurance company. Each has its own trade-offs and its own risk, and none is right for everyone, but they all share one feature. The rate is yours for their term, regardless of what the Fed does, right? So if you can get 5% for the next 5 years and the interest rates drop, you don't have to worry about reinvestment risk.
20: And the second point is the flip side, and it's generally good news. So if you're a saver and you're being offered something you were not offered for 15 years, a 30-year treasury above 5% is real compensation for lending money for that long. For most of the 2010s, that same commitment paid you about 2%.
1: Correct. So with a caveat that has to go with it, so long bonds pay you more now because they do carry real risk. If yields keep climbing, the market value of that bond falls, and it falls hardest at the long end. So you're being paid for duration risk because duration risk is generally there, and we never know when that long-term interest rate is at a top. It could keep going up or it could come back down.
20: And then the third is housing and real estate. So the 30-year mortgage averaged, I think, 6.65% last week, essentially the same level we were a year ago, despite everything that the Fed has done in between. Property valuations are still well below the 2022 peak, and the research shops tracking it say prices are likely to stay in a tight range as long as long-term rates stay where they are.
1: And one other thing, David, I remember people telling me, like, when interest rates were 12%, people would buy a one-year CD. They didn't want to lock it up because they thought interest rates were still going higher. Imagine having a 12% CD for 10 years. How great would that be? But you just don't know when rates are going to go higher or not. So fourth, stocks, which connects to something we talked about recently, higher long-term rates mean every future dollar of corporate earnings is worth less today because you're discounting at a higher rate. So that pressure lands hardest on the most expensive part of the market, and the market is currently very expensive by historical measures, right? So if interest rates are higher, that's bad for stocks.
20: Doesn't mean sell the stocks, right? It means the tailwind of falling rates that lifted everything from 2009 through 2021 is simply not the environment that we're in anymore. So if your plan quietly assumes that it's going to come back, well, that assumption deserves a second look.
1: Yeah, and for a retiree, the practical question is narrower than any of this. It's whether your income is scheduled or floating, right? If the money you live on is coming from something whose rate resets every few months, you're exposed to a decision made by 12 people in Washington. You can't predict that. If something, some meaningful piece of it is contractually fixed for a term of that you choose, you're not subject to that whim.
20: And that's the whole conversation here. We're not making a forecast about rates. It's simply a question about how much of your income is promised to you with guaranteed terms in writing.
1: And that's a question everyone can actually answer for you. If you want help navigating this interest rate environment, call us at 866-WEALTHY. That's 866-WEALTHY. We'll go through your accounts. We'll tell you exactly how much of your income resets for the Fed and how much of it is contractually yours.
20: And it's worth saying that this is not really about interest rates. Rates are simply what happens to be in front of us this year. 2 years ago, the question was inflation. Before that, it was the pandemic. The environment always changes, and a plan that only works in one of them is not a plan.
1: That's the right way to put it, David, right? You need a plan that's going to do well if the market's not doing well. You need a plan that's going to do well if there's inflation. You need a plan that's going to do well if you live long or if you don't live that long, if you're healthy or not that healthy, if tax rates are high or low. 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You know, rates and yields quoted today were current as of late August, and they change constantly. And none of this is a prediction about where they're going to go next. What it is a reminder that the Federal Reserve controls one rate. It's not the one that pays your bills. And there's a lot of planning that everyone needs to do to future-proof your planning and your portfolio from unforeseen contingencies. And I want everyone to have a great weekend. Thank you for spending some of that weekend with us. I'm Keith Singer with David Friedland. You're listening to Prosper with Keith Singer. Thanks for listening. We'll talk to you next week.
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12: Jurors get back to work Monday. I'm Carmen Roberts, Fox News. The Massachusetts jury considering whether Lindsay Clancy is criminally responsible for killing her three young children has weighed evidence for 10 hours so far.
13: The jury is not sequestered, so they are out in the community trying their best not to consume any media of this case. The lawyer for Lindsay Clancy, and the jury's first question was to review two bags of prescription pill bottles and a knife used during Clancy's attempted suicide. Clancy's defense argues that she was in a state of psychosis and that auditory hallucinations told her to kill her children and herself. The prosecution, meanwhile, argues that Clancy planned the killings.
12: Fox's Nate Foy reporting from Plymouth, Mass. In another legal case, Brian Kohlberger has filed several requests as he tries to overturn his guilty plea in the 2022 murders of three University of Idaho students. Fox's Natalie Chuck has more.
14: New motions filed by his new defense team point to statements made by Judge Stephen Hipler during the sentencing when he called Kohlberger, quote, the worst of the worst. The defense team writes, this motion does not rest upon one adverse ruling, one harsh statement, or the mere fact that the judge who presided over Brian Kohlberger's criminal case has been assigned to his post-conviction proceeding. It rests upon the extraordinary convergence of all of them. The defense is also requesting a change in venue back to Latah County where the murders actually happened. Originally, this case was moved about 6 hours south to ensure a fair jury.

0: collection. But now that it's in the hands of a judge, the defense says it's more efficient to move the case.
1: And rescue efforts continue in Nepal and Tibet after the catastrophic flash floods on Wednesday, with at least 676 people confirmed dead and nearly 3,000 still missing. 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
7: Hello again, and welcome to Healthline. 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We've got a fascinating show lined up for you today, but first, a quick few questions. Number one, is there a pill you can take that can actually help make you stronger? Number two, let's say you could get stronger. Would the extra strength make your life better? Thirdly, think about this. Are you weaker today than you were, say, 20 years ago? Well, listen, if you answered yes to any of these questions, then stay tuned. Dr. Neil Levin is joining us today to discuss a miraculous compound with hundreds of clinical studies that just may unlock the key to helping you get stronger and healthier at any age. Now, Dr. Neil Levin is a chiropractor, a nutritionist, spokesperson, and a longtime advisor for Purity Products. Dr. Levin, welcome back to the show.
8: Oh, it's great to be here with you today. And we have a very exciting topic to cover today. Today, we're talking about strength and power and how to get it back, even if you're in your 50s, 60s, 70s, 80s. So if you want to feel better, if you want to feel stronger, this is some very important information we're going to cover today.
7: Yeah, this is an exciting topic. Talk to me about this important message today. What molecule are we talking about and how it's impacting the lives of people who follow the science?
8: Right. Well, we're talking about a new supplement. It's called EverStrong, and it features an exciting molecule called creatine. Now, a lot of our listeners may have heard of creatine. I know you've used creatine.
7: Right.
8: But for those that don't know about creatine, it's mainly used in the Olympic circles, professional athletes, bodybuilders, college, high school athletes, because it does something extraordinary. And what I'm about to tell you is proven by hundreds and hundreds of human studies. So here's what creatine does for us. It helps us to get stronger, more powerful. It helps put muscle mass on the body, and it helps protect us from losing muscle tissue as we get older. We know that's a big part of aging. Not only that, great for the brain, great for memory, and it helps promote bone strength as well. So an amazing molecule that everybody needs to know about.
7: It's an amazing story. Can you share some of the science and tell us why you're calling creatine one of the best kept secrets to healthy aging?
8: Sure. What we need to understand with creatine is that it's a natural molecule to the body. It's in every single cell, tissue, organ in your system, and its job in the body is to generate and maintain strength and power. That's its reason for being, to maintain strength and power. It's in every single cell in the body. 95% of it, however, is in your muscle tissue because that's where we tend to use it the most. It powers up the muscles. It's good for strong muscle contraction, and it's important to help maintain strength and muscle contractions when you're using them over and over again. For instance, if you're working out at the gym, if you're playing sports, golf, tennis, anything like that, it keeps your muscles powered up in their high energy state so they're strong and ready for action. Now, here's the key. This is so important for those of us, say, in our 50s, 60s, 70s. You see, we had lots and lots of creatine when we were young. We had oodles of this stuff. It was coming out of our ears. We had lots of creatine. Our bodies made a lot of it. But as we get older, like everything else, we don't do that as well, so we have less creatine in our muscles. Now, the good news is that hundreds and hundreds of human studies show that when you supplement with creatine, it goes to work, it goes straight to your muscles, it's absorbed easily, it pumps up the creatine in your muscle tissue, and you get stronger, you get more powerful. Not only that, it helps support memory and brain health, and it helps support the strength of your bones.
7: You know, we were talking before the show, and you were talking about how Olympic athletes have been using creatine for years to enhance their strength and performance. Tell me more.
8: Well, this creatine is the premier sports nutrition supplement. There's no question about that. You've used it. Bodybuilders know about it. Athletes know about it. Creatine is the premier sports nutrient. Mm-hmm. So you know, back 20, 25 years ago, the Olympic athletes and their coaches, of course, they knew about it. They knew it made you bigger and stronger and faster. They knew it was natural to the body. It was supposed to be there. But they were a little bit afraid to supplement with it because they were afraid it might be considered cheating, that it might be considered too much of an edge. But back in 1998, the International Olympic Committee, they came out, they officially confirmed that, I'm quoting here, creatine can be used by athletes to enhance their performance. And now it's not just for athletes anymore,
7: right?
8: Because the studies are plainly showing that for adults, for people in their 50s, 60s, 70s, this stuff is amazing. And Purity has this incredible new formulation. We call it EverStrong because that's exactly what it does. It helps you get stronger and stay stronger with hundreds of human studies to help you. And it's the purest form of creatine money can buy. The stuff from Europe, this stuff is fantastic.
7: All right, so obviously this works with athletes, but you say creatine is going mainstream. There's a lot of studies are showing that folks in their 50s, 60s, 70s, and beyond, that creatine can be a cornerstone compound to help people stay strong, stay healthy, stay sharp, stay vital, right?
8: Oh, exactly. I mean, this is the ideal muscle-enhancing, strengthening, muscle-protecting nutrient for folks as we get older, 50-plusers like you and me. But let's go to a couple of studies on seniors just to show this. We'll do one on the guys and one on the gals, okay?
7: Right.
8: First on the guys. Love the title of this one. Creatine supplementation improves muscular performance in older men. Study done at several American universities. A group of men, get this, age 59 to 72. Hey, you know, we know that's not when people are known for getting stronger, right?
7: Right.
8: So this was just a one-week study. People need to understand that. That's how effective and rapidly this stuff works. It's just a one-week study. Get this. The guys on creatine, they put on 4 pounds of lean mass. That's muscle tissue for those that don't know that. It shows they built the muscles and they hydrated the muscles nicely. They increased the strength of their bench press. That's a chest press for people that don't know, by 7%. They increased the strength of the leg exercises they were doing by 15%. They could get in and out of a chair more times faster without using their arms. On top of that, they could generate more power on a stationary bike. This happened in 1 week. When I think about that, yeah, it's really quite incredible.
7: All right, but what about the women out there? Did they get those kind of benefits too as well? Will it actually help women in their 50s, 60s, and 70s get stronger too?
8: Absolutely. Let's go straight to another study. Love the title on this one as well. Creatine supplementation improves muscular performance in older women, published in the European Journal of Applied Physiology. 30 women aged 58 to 71. Of course, they got either creatine or placebo. That's the way they do these things. Again, a one-week study. The women on creatine increased their bench press by almost 4 pounds. They increased their leg press by over 11 pounds, and they had better balance and agility. So 58 to 71 year old women, not only getting stronger, not only getting more powerful, getting faster with improved balance. Study after study shows that older folks that use creatine get amazing results. They get great results if they exercise. They get great results even if they don't exercise. They can lift more weight. They get faster. They get stronger. They get more powerful. Their muscles don't fatigue as fast. And get this. This is very important, especially for the ladies. You know that when women do resistance training, their bones get stronger as
7: right.
8: well, right?
7: Yeah.
8: You know, now, get this. When you resistance train with creatine, your bones tend to get stronger even faster. So an all-around win-win. EverStrong is going to help the seniors to feel better, feel stronger, more energized, more powerful, faster, and it helps protect your bones.
7: Talk more about how unique this exclusive EverStrong formula is from Purity Products. It even has a finished product clinically studied, which showed an increase in upper body strength and power. But tell me what's in it and why you like it so much. I mean, this is more than just creatine, right?
8: Oh, absolutely. I mean, EverStrong, this is a very comprehensive formula. I didn't want people to just feel stronger when they use creatine. You know, we're dealing with people in their 50s, 60s, 70s. I wanted people to feel more comfortable as well. So not only did I use the finest creatine money can buy, the stuff from Europe, the Pure Creatine, I also added something called coffee berry extract. And coffee berry extract, a powerful antioxidant, stronger than blueberries and strawberries, helping to protect the muscles, helping to protect the brain, because we know our antioxidant systems aren't as strong as they used to be in our 20s and 30s. But I also added some vitamin D, because vitamin D, incredibly good for the muscles, as well as the immune system and the bones. So this is an all-around win-win. This is a wonderful product. When you try it, you're going to love it. You're going to feel the difference, and it's fast. A week or two, you're going to feel more powerful. Purity wants you to have a free bottle. I know later in the show you're going to give out that phone number.
7: Sure will. You know, we mentioned how great creatine works for women. Take a moment and share that story you told me before the show about the award-winning 70-year-old senior swimmer who uses EverStrong.
8: Right, right. Emma Karen, I'm looking at her picture right now. I printed it out for the show. 70 years old. This picture, she's got six medals around her neck. It's the 2015 National Senior Olympic Games. You know, she writes to us that she was getting a little tired during our workouts at age 70. Of course, she didn't have that same stamina, but she fortunately heard about our EverStrong formula. She started using it and almost right away was invigorated in her workouts and had more energy throughout the day. I'm quoting from her. She says, "I feel my investment in EverStrong was one of the best choices I ever made. It's always a morale booster when people think I'm 50. She looks fantastic.
7: Wow.
8: And I hear this stuff all the time. This isn't one of those vitamins, like a multivitamin, you take it, you don't really even notice the difference. This is a substance that you can use to help get some of that youthful vim and vigor back, get some of that strength back. It's wonderful.
7: You know, Purity's given away a free bottle of EverStrong, but Purity Products didn't stop there. In fact, you insisted they also give away a free bottle of their B12 energy melts, which are great for instant energy. Now, I know that you love this combination. Tell us about the incredible double free offer.
8: Yeah, you know, when I think about creatine, when I think about EverStrong, I think about muscular energy. I think about muscular power, but it's all about energy and feeling great, feeling energized. And the next thing I think about when I think about energy is B12. When you think about energy, think B12. And the problem is for 50-plussers like you and me, we're not absorbing the B12 as well as we used to in our 60s, 70s, 80s. So when you supplement with B12, you tend to bump back up those B12 levels. And that's what Purity's B12 energy melts are all about. They're fantastic. They melt in your mouth. 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So people love the B12 energy melts. 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
7: 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All right, so we were so busy at the top of the show. This Everstrong formula does so much for us. We haven't even touched on the incredible brain benefits. I mean, some of these studies you sent me are absolutely incredible. As you know, I'm very into nootropics. The anti-aging community has taken a keen interest in creatine, specifically the cognitive benefits of creatine.
8: Oh, absolutely. This is one of those areas where creatine really shines. You see, what we need to understand is that your brain, even though it's only 2% of your body's weight, it utilizes 20% of your body's energy. This is a very thirsty organ for energy. And just like your muscles soak up the creatine like a sponge, because this is a naturally occurring molecule in the body, it passes right through the blood-brain barrier. Your brain neurons soak it up like a sponge, and it increases your creatine phosphate reserves in your brain. So now, in your brain, you have more readily available resources to do what? To recharge those neuronal batteries to make more energy inside the brain. So basically, what do you notice? Well, your memory is supported. And scientists have done some amazing research here. They found that people that take creatine, it supports their memory. It actually helps the brain to utilize oxygen better. It supports memory in people that are sleep deprived. It's been shown to help people add numbers quicker and for longer periods of time without mental fatigue. Get this study. Just 5 days of 8 grams of creatine supported mental tasks in subjects that were getting rapid fire questions. Scientists were asking them math questions and science questions over and over and over, and they found the folks on creatine didn't fatigue as quickly mentally. So this is amazing stuff. It's like a turbo booster for your brain. It's like a supercharger for your muscles. It recharges all your cellular batteries, so all of your cells, tissues, and organs have more readily available energy.
7: All right, Doc, I love that Everstrong appeals to athletes and people who want to get more reps in the gym, maybe get some extra power in their workouts. But you're also saying there's a big push in the nutritional community to encourage people in their 40s, 50s, 60s, 70s, and even 80s to leverage the power of creatine to stay fit, strong, and healthy. In fact, you say creatine is going mainstream. You know, I shared the story with you before. My mom, who's in her late 70s now, she's taking creatine. She works out a couple of days a week, 3 days a week. She goes to Nautilus, does the free weights because she's got osteoporosis. She wants to maintain her muscle mass and she wants to make her bones stronger. And as you pointed out, creatine helps to do that. And then the other 3 days during the week, she'll go and she'll swim. Now, she's not trying to get big or strong or anything like that, but even at her age, creatine has benefits.
8: Oh, yeah. And what blows me away about that story, because you told me before, is that her medical doctor recommended creatine for her. And that just goes to show how much more mainstream this is. It's called Everstrong, and it supports the muscles. It supports your power, your strength, your speed. If you're an athlete, you're certainly going to love it. But even if you're not an athlete, you notice the difference. Let's go to another study, one more review study. This out of the journal Current Aging Science, December 2013. I thought this was very cool because the researchers looked at the body of research out there on creatine in seniors without exercise. They wanted to see what happens when seniors take creatine and they don't even exercise. So I'm quoting here, creatine supplementation without associated resistance training seems to enhance muscular strength, power, and endurance, increase lean body mass. For those that don't know what that is, they're talking about muscle, and improve the functional capacity of the elderly. They go on to talk about how it supports bone health as well, and then they finish with this, creatine supplementation without training in the elderly could potentially delay atrophy of muscle and improve endurance and strength. Hundreds and hundreds of human studies back up what we're talking about. You're going to love the benefits you get with this EverStrong formula.
7: That's incredible. Let me remind everybody they can get a free bottle of the EverStrong formula today, plus the bonus bottle of B12 Energy Melts, just by calling us at 1-800-580-1175. You just pay for shipping. 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We'll give that number out again later in the show. But first, Dr. Levin, now listeners can only get EverStrong, this clinically tested creatine blend, from Purity Products, right?
8: Oh, absolutely. Yeah.
7: I know it combines the creatine with the vitamin D, the coffee berry, the fruit XB boron. And for those who don't know, talk about how these work so well together. There's a synergy, and it's also a great value, too. I know we have a free bottle today, but if you wanted to buy all of these things separately, it would cost a small fortune, wouldn't it?
8: Oh, absolutely. I mean, if you went out and bought the CreaPure creatine, that's the purest, finest creatine from Europe, if you bought that, and then you went out and bought a separate antioxidant formula and a separate joint formula and the vitamin D, yeah, that's going to cost you $80, $90, $100 a month. 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You're not spending $45, $50, because today it's free. Your job is to be one of the first 1,000 callers and take it seriously. 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You get your B12 Energy Melts and your EverStrong. 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We want to get it right out to you. We want you to try this out. We want you to be the judge for yourself. Don't take my word for it. Try it. Look in the mirror. Go to the gym. Lift some weights. Play. Do whatever you do. See if you don't feel better.
7: All right, let's talk about how you take this. You have these easy-to-swallow tablets, which are super easy to swallow. It also comes in a very refreshing cherry berry powder. So how do you like to take it? And can people just choose the tablets or the powder when they call in for the free bottle today?
8: Yeah, you can choose tablets or powder. I personally use both, you know, on my workout days or days I'm making a protein shake. On days I'm juicing, let's face it, juicing is becoming very big these days. So if you're doing something like that, the cherry berry powder is fantastic. You just take a scoop, dump it right into your juice, dump it into your protein shake, and that's a great way to take it. But if you don't do that stuff, I mean, the tablets are super convenient. They're small, they're coated, they're easy to swallow. It's wonderful stuff.
7: Now, I know you're chomping at the bit to tell us a little more about the study that Purity did on the EverStrong powder. They tested golfers, and
8: right,
7: Purity found out that not only were these golfers getting stronger and more explosive, but they were driving the golf ball, get this, 14 yards further. That's amazing.
8: I have such a big smile on my face right now. I'm remembering when the researchers came back and gave us this information. I mean, we were bouncing off the walls. This is so exciting. The researchers called this a seminal study in sports nutrition, and this is on our EverStrong formula, the product we're talking about right now, the EverStrong powder. So double-blind, placebo-controlled study, 30 golfers took the EverStrong powder for 1 month. No exercise, nothing different. Just took our EverStrong powder for 1 month. In 1 month, they were banging the golf ball 14 yards further. Not
7: wow.
8: Only that, 6% more power on the bench press, more explosive. They could lift the weight faster.
7: Hold on. Guys spend hundreds of dollars on new clubs to drive the ball further.
8: So, I mean, you can spend $500 on a driver and pick up 5 yards, right? This is 14 yards. People shouldn't just ho-hum about this or yawn about this. This is amazing because, let's face it, this was a golf study, but more explosiveness, more speed, more power. This should help all sports. So if you're a tennis player, if you're a jogger, if you're any kind of an athlete, this has ramifications across the board. But again, these golfers, 1 month on this EverStrong powder we're talking about today, banging the golf ball 14 yards further. Can you imagine? You get your bottle of EverStrong, you don't tell your buddies, take it for a month, and you go out and you're banging the ball 14 yards past them. They don't know what hit them.
7: Wow. All right, we just got a few minutes left here. I want you to recap this amazing story today about creatine, what you like to call the molecule of strength. Who needs it? And what about this double free bottle offer today with the EverStrong plus the B12 Energy Melts?
8: You know what? My one concern with this show is that literally it sounds too good to be true, right?
7: Right.
8: Like when I tell folks about EverStrong,
7: right,
8: I'm afraid they're going to think I'm making this up. It's not possible, right? You know, I know how you feel because 6, 7, 8 years ago when I started to read about creatine, I almost couldn't believe it. I said to myself, if it's really this good with an excellent safety profile, how come everybody's not using it? But I started to use it and I noticed some incredible benefits. It's just phenomenal. And it's as simple as this. You're going to get on the Ever Strong. You're going to try it. You're going to get stronger. You're going to get more powerful. You can look in the mirror and see the difference. There's hundreds and hundreds of human studies backing this up. These aren't studies with a hamster in a lab somewhere. We're talking human studies. I call this stuff muscle fertilizer. It's that great. And of course, we didn't just add the CreaPure creatine. We've discussed that. We added the Fruit XP. Remember that? Joint Health. We added the coffee berry extract, that phenomenal antioxidant that's more potent than blueberries and strawberries for powerful antioxidant protection. I added the vitamin D because it's so important across the board, great for bone health, but also for seniors, vitamin D so important for muscles, especially as we get older, for strength and coordination. Just make sure you're one of the first 1,000 callers. That's the only catch on this whole show. Don't be caller number 1,500. You're not going to get it. Be one of the first 1,000 callers. 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It never happens. 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
15: Good morning and welcome to the Flatline. I'm your host, Rick Hughes, and for the next few minutes, please stay with me. It'll only be a few minutes, about 30 minutes of motivation, inspiration, education, and as always, no manipulation, because we don't try to con people. We're not soliciting money. We're not trying to sell you anything. We just want to give you something. That gift is the Word of God that will help you verify and identify His plan for your life if you're interested. If you're not, I'm sure you're not going to stick around very long. But if you do stick around, if you'll give me one shot, I think I can give you some information that you will enjoy and that will encourage you and challenge you in your life ahead. So good morning, and thank you for taking a few moments to join me here on the FLOT, F-L-O-T, Flotline. If this is your first time hearing our show, you may be curious about who we are and what it is we do in our show, and what is a Flotline. Well, the term FLOT, F-L-O-T, stands for Forward Line of Troops. So I'm using a military analogy to introduce a spiritual asset that God desires for all Christians to learn and deploy in their life. I said Christians. Yes, this is something that Christians can use. The Forward Line of Troops consists of 10 biblical problem-solving devices found in the Scriptures and first taught to me by my own pastor. So these 10 problem-solving devices are simply a way of describing biblical principles that are taught clearly in the Scriptures. If you learn them, if you use them, then you will be able to live in the devil's world without having any stress-related sins, such as worry and fear and bitterness and anger and self-pity. So please understand one thing. I'm not a pastor. I'm not trying to build a church, but rather I am what the Bible calls an evangelist. As an evangelist, I seek to introduce people to the Lord Jesus Christ and eventually point those individuals to a well-qualified pastor where they can grow to spiritual maturity. But as a student of Scripture, I'm able to identify trends of history that affect our daily lives. You and I both know we live in a very unique time in history. As Americans, we enjoy freedoms and advantages that many people will never have. These blessings have been provided by God and sustained and protected by our precious military forces. Also, as Christians, we live in a unique time called the Church Age. Church age, the age of the church. The church, or the body of Christ, is made up of those who have accepted the Lord Jesus Christ as their Savior. Our guidebook is the Bible. So if you study it, and if you apply what it says you should do, then you will find happiness that the lost world will never find and never experience. In the last two shows that I taught on this radio program, it had to do with cultural erosion. That's what's being currently manifested in our nation, cultural erosion. And if it's left untreated, we will continue to degenerate until we become unrecognizable and subject to destruction. So before I move ahead with the antidote to the degeneracy that we face today, let me go back and remind you of the personality disorders that contribute to the weakening and the destruction of the nation. The Apostle Paul identified them to Timothy, his beloved protege, and the pastor of the early church in Ephesus. Paul wrote in 2 Timothy 3, 1 through 5, these words. He said, "This know also, that in the last days perilous times shall come." Now listen to the personalities here that are destructive. "Men will be lovers of their own selves, covetous, boasters, proud, blasphemers, disobedient to parents, unthankful, unholy, without natural affection, truce breakers, false accusers, incontinent, fierce, despisers of those that are good, traitors, heady, high-minded, lovers of pleasure more than lovers of God, having a form of godliness but denying the power thereof, from such people turn away." I spent two radio shows teaching what these attitudes represented and how together they are manifested in the fall of a great nation such as our nation. But I want you to rest assured there's an alternative lifestyle available to those who know the Lord Jesus Christ. And this particular lifestyle is found in Galatians 5, 22 and 23. It says these words, but the fruit of the Spirit, that's the key to it, the fruit of the Spirit, is love, joy, peace, forbearance, kindness, goodness, faithfulness, gentleness, self-control. Against these things there is no law. So notice it says the fruit of the Spirit. Here is your first advantage over what the world offers. You and I were given the Holy Spirit the moment we accepted the Lord Jesus Christ as our Savior. We're told that in Ephesians 1:13. In Him you also trusted after you heard the word of truth, the gospel of your salvation, and in whom also, having believed, you were sealed with the Holy Spirit of promise, who is the guarantee, this is God's guarantee, of our inheritance until the redemption of the purchased possession to the praise of His glory. So when you accept the Lord Jesus Christ as your Savior, the Holy Spirit indwells you. He lives in you. He seals you, much like the old days of sealing jelly and with paraffin wax on top of it, and then you have to break the wax to get down to the jelly. That's old-timey stuff, but I remember those days. So sometimes when you break a seal, you can hear the can pop or push, you know, like that. So we're sealed by the Holy Spirit until God comes to get us, until He redeems the purchased possession, and we are the purchased possession. So as a member of God's royal family, you and I have been indwelled and sealed with the Holy Spirit. And this is our guarantee that we will not be forgotten, never be set aside. But beside the indwelling of the Holy Spirit, there's another thing called the filling of the Holy Spirit. In Ephesians 5:18, the Bible says, don't be drunk with wine, which is dissipation, but be filled with the Spirit. When you understand how this occurs, you're on your way to experiencing the fruit of the Spirit. Because the fruit of the Spirit is manifested through the filling of the Spirit, not the sealing, but the filling. So we're told in the Scriptures that we are not to grieve the Holy Spirit, and we're told in the Scriptures we are not to quench the Holy Spirit. Ephesians 4:30 says, and do not grieve the Holy Spirit of God by whom you were sealed for the day of redemption. And then in 1 Thessalonians 5:19, another mandate, don't quench the Spirit. So the question to be asked is, what causes the Holy Spirit to be quenched or shut off and grieved or saddened? The answer is personal sin. When we sin, it can be done in one of three ways, and what you say, what you think, or what you do is one of those three ways. You sin by what you say, you sin by what you think, and you sin by what you do. So what needs to be explained is why you do these things, even though you are a child of God. In Galatians 5:1, we are mandated these words, stand fast, therefore, in the liberty by which Christ made you free, and do not be entangled again with the yoke of bondage. Now the Lord Jesus Christ said in Matthew 11:29, we are to take His yoke and learn from Him. There's another yoke here. It's called the yoke of bondage, and that's the yoke of the sin nature, if you let it control your life. Listen to Galatians 5:17. When you let the sin nature control your life, for the flesh lusts against the Spirit, that's the word wars, and the Spirit wars against the flesh. They're contrary one to the other, so that you don't do the things you'd like to do. So even though you and I have accepted Christ as our Savior, we still possess a sinful nature. And that booker wants to control our thoughts and our actions. And it's our choice. We have the freedom to choose. But as long as we surrender control to our sinful nature, then we will never, ever be able to tap into what we call the fruit of the Spirit. Problem-solving device number one on the flat line of your soul. Remember, there are 10 unique problem-solving devices that make up the flat line in your soul. By the way, we have a book on that called Christian Problem Solving, and we will be more than happy to send it to you absolutely free if you contact us through our website or give us a call at 800-831-0718. And if you do call, be sure you pronounce your address and name very slowly and distinctly so we can write it down and get it to you. Sometimes people talk too fast and I can't understand it. But this is taught, rebound is taught in the Bible in 1 John 1:9. That passage says, if we confess our sins, He is faithful and just to forgive us our sins and to cleanse us from all unrighteousness. Notice the word if. It's a third-class condition. It means maybe you will and maybe you won't. If we do what? If we confess our sins. And that word confess simply means to name or agree with. If you do that, God is what? He's faithful. He'll do this every time. Faithful, He's just to forgive you and cleanse you from all the unrighteousness. So whenever we commit a personal sin, we must rebound quickly if we wish to remain under the power of the Holy Spirit, which is where we experience this fruit of the Spirit or this unique lifestyle that can change what's going on in this nation. So let's go back to the fruit of the Spirit found in Galatians 5:22. But the fruit of the Spirit is love, joy, peace, long-suffering, kindness, goodness, faithfulness, gentleness, self-control. Against such there is no law. When you spend maximum amount of time under the filling of the Holy Spirit, and you add to that a working knowledge of the Scriptures, and you have the powerful advantage that God provides for you. The Bible clearly says we are to study and apply God's Word every day to our life. In 2 Timothy 2:15, the Bible says, study to show yourself approved unto God, a workman that needeth not to be ashamed, rightly dividing the word of truth. Well, how would you be unashamed? Well, you can do a right thing in the wrong way. If you don't study to show yourself approved unto God, you wind up trying to please God in your own human energy and human effort, and that's no good. God doesn't glorify God. You're going to be ashamed at the judgment seat of Christ when all those good deeds are burned up. You've got to be able to rightly divide the word of truth, and that's why we have to have a well-qualified pastor to teach it to us. It's not a self-help book. The Bible is great. I'm glad you're reading the Bible. I'm glad you read it through like you said you do, but you've got to have a pastor that understands the original languages and can teach you the Word of God as it's taught in the Bible. So this daily Bible study provides you and I with problem-solving devices. Problem-solving device number 3 and number 4 and number 5 on the flat line of our soul. Those problem-solving devices are known as faith rest drill, grace orientation, and doctrinal orientation, 3, 4, and 5. These biblical principles give you the insight into the fruit of the Spirit. And the first fruit that the Bible talks about is love. Isn't that interesting? Love. The Scriptures tell us that God is love. In 1 John 4:7, beloved, let us love one another. For love is of God. And everyone that loveth is born of God and knoweth God. There are a lot of different words for love in the Bible. Agapao, phileo, erao are 3 of them. Erao is where we get the word erotic. Phileo is where we get the word Philadelphia. Agapao is where we get the word agape. And so we are told that what? We are told that God is love. And that love is the fruit of the Spirit. Let us love one another, 1 John 4:7 says. Now, for love is of God, and everyone that loveth is born of God and knoweth God. Now, this doesn't mean you run up and hug people on the neck and say, I love you, dear brother, I love you. Listen, there are some times that the people that you and I are associated with, and I'm talking about Christians, can be not very lovable. They can be judgmental. They can be critical, they can gossip, they can slander, they can malign, and they're Christians, but we're still told we've got to love them. This is the unique thing about those problem-solving devices, because the love of God can be used that way. Everyone who what? Everyone that loveth is born of God and knoweth God. Well, the Bible says, if you love me, you'll keep my mandates, and my mandates are not hard. So we have personal love for God. That's your motivational virtue, to do the right thing in the right way. If you love God, and if you ask somebody, do you love God? They'll say, yes, I love God. And then if you ask them to explain God, tell me what God's like, they don't really know. They just picture this image of some man sitting on the throne somewhere. And God very clearly says he wants us to understand his justice and his righteousness. And so you have to come to understand God before you really can love God. How can you love someone you don't even know? And so if we love him, and that's personal love for God, then we can also love other people as well. And that's impersonal love for those other people that we might not know too good. Impersonal love is based on your personality, not theirs. Impersonal love is you loving them based on who you are, not based on what they are. Because it's very easy to get angry and retaliate against somebody. But when you have impersonal love, it's one of the unique problem-solving devices on the flight line of your soul. Personal love for God and impersonal love for others are both tremendous problem-solving devices. Personal love for God motivates you to obey him. And impersonal love for others motivates you to not to get vindictive and to retaliate when you're mistreated. It's a wonderful problem-solving device, number 7. Problem-solving device, number 8. Personal love for God and personal love for others. Again, you need to get the book on those 10 unique problem-solving devices so you can read them and understand them. Now, if you understand these biblical doctrines, understand them and apply them, you are stabilizing the culture in this nation instead of contributing to the erosion of it. As you grow to spiritual maturity, which is what the plan is, then you will become a solid anchor called a pivot, P-I-V-O-T, the pivot. What in the world is the pivot? Well, we look at that as a core group of believers that manifest God's blessing to their culture. A core group of believers that manifest God's blessing to their culture. Remember Matthew 22:14 says, many are called, but few are chosen. And so, which one are you? Are you the person that we're looking for on this radio show? Are you the person that's hungry to grow in the grace and knowledge of our Lord and Savior Jesus Christ? I know a lot of Christians, but not all of them are hungry. A lot of them have distractions in their lives from children and relationships and hobbies and work and whatever. But there's not a whole lot of people that put priority number one in their life of studying, learning, and applying the Word of God to their soul. That's what I want you to be. I have talked to thousands and thousands of people in my lifetime, and I can almost count on a couple of hands those that are really hungry to grow, really willing to pay the price to study, to show itself approved unto God, a workman that needeth not to be ashamed, but rightly dividing the word of truth. So, what do we have here? Love is a unique problem-solving device, and it is a fruit of the Spirit. So if you're not filled with the Spirit, then you can't use this problem-solving device, because it's the fruit of the Spirit. And again, sin quenches the Spirit and sin grieves the Spirit. So if you have unconfessed sin in your life, it's not going to work. In order for these things to be manifested, you have to be in fellowship with God, which means you have to rebound when you know you've sinned. Don't put it off. Don't wait till tonight when you go to bed. If you know you sinned at 8 o'clock in the morning, confess that sin at 8:02 in the morning as quickly as you can. Now, when you begin to grow spiritually from studying and applying the Word of God, you get some joy. That's another fruit of the Spirit. But the fruit of the Spirit is love, joy, peace, long-suffering, kindness, goodness, faithfulness, etc. You begin to get some joy. Paul wrote in Philippians 4:4, rejoice in the Lord always. And again, I say, rejoice. It's a wonderful problem-solving device. Number 9. Sharing the happiness of God. It's actually possible for you to maintain a wonderful source of happiness through spiritual growth. That means you're not discouraged. You don't go into self-pity. You don't go into depression. You don't get captured by loneliness. You're happy. You rejoice. You count it all joy for the Lord's sake. So love and joy are two fruits of the Spirit. If the average American had both of these, we'd have a much better country. And then we have the spiritual growth of a believer begins to mature in experience. If he grows, if you study the Word of God, if you learn it, if you apply it into your life, you begin to have another fruit of the Spirit called peace. Peace. Everybody wants peace. Isaiah 26, verse 3. Thou wilt keep him in perfect peace, whose mind is stayed on thee, because he trusteth in thee. There's a wonderful problem-solving device right there. If you don't want to have antagonism, if you don't want to have experienced revenge motivation and jealousy, then if you will concentrate on the Word of God and on the person of God and trust in Him, He will give you peace. This is the ministry of the Holy Spirit that does this. Galatians 5:22, again, the third time I've told you this. The fruit of the Spirit is love, joy, peace. Would you like to have peace in your life? Would you like to have less turmoil? Then how do you get it? Isaiah 26, verse 3, you will keep him in perfect peace, whose mind is stayed on thee. If your mind is focusing on conflict, if your mind is focusing on some individual that doesn't like you, if your mind is focusing on some individual that double-crossed you or something that happened that caused you a problem, then you're not thinking about God. You're thinking about the situation, and you wind up reacting instead of responding. You react with your emotions, and you get angry, you get mad. That's not peace. The only way you'll ever have peace is to concentrate on the person of God the Father, God the Son, and God the Holy Spirit. According to Galatians 5:22, there is another personality trait of the Holy Spirit, a trait that the Spirit-controlled individual is going to have. It's called long-suffering. But the fruit of the Spirit is love, joy, peace, long-suffering. Let's find out what that means. The actual Greek word for long-suffering is a word called makrothumia. It actually means very patient. It's a compound noun from makros, meaning long, and thymos, meaning soul. The soul was considered the seat of passion, such as anger. The person who is long-suffering is slow to get angry. This means that he or she can control their sin nature when it wants to lash out in emotional anger. So if you have a problem with anger, this is your solution. Stay filled with the Holy Spirit. Don't let mental attitude sins get you out of fellowship, and let your sin nature take over, or you'll be reacting instead of responding. And another one of the fruits of the Spirit is long-suffering, and what comes next, patience. Patience. It's one of God's traits. 2 Peter 3, verse 9, God is very patient, and He's not willing that anyone should perish. Another verse that shows that is Romans 9:22. What if God, willing to show His wrath and to make His power known, endured with much patience the vessels of wrath fitted for destruction? God has a lot of patience. He's been very patient with you, and He's very patient with me. So I'm going to ask you this question straight up. Has God been patient with you? Has He extended His mercy to you, and you, on the other hand, ignored His hand of forgiveness? Did you? He's called your name several times, and you don't respond to it. His patience is long-suffering. He loves you. He's not going to turn His back on you. Until your dying breath, He waits on you to believe in the Lord Jesus Christ. Another word for patience is used in the Scripture, and that word is pronounced hupomone. And that particular word relates to circumstances you endure in your Christian life. What is hupomone? What's that? Well, that's the result of your faith. It's your ability to trust God without wavering or doubting Him under extreme adversity in your life. So faith trusts God, and patience gives you the ability to relax. Isn't that a wonderful way to live? To have trust in God and relax, not to worry. Rest in the Lord and wait patiently for Him, Psalm 37:7. Do not worry because of him who prospers in his way, because of the man who carries out

0: 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That's not the Christian life. The Christian life is spirituality. Goodness, patience, faithfulness, gentleness, goodness, meekness, self-control. 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I wish I had enough time to go into every one of them for you, but they're there. 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Faithfulness. You can depend on God to always be there. Meekness. Genuine humility. Self-control. Keeping your sin nature out of control and letting the Holy Spirit control your life. This is what God desires for you. This is the way we stabilize the nation. People that have these sorts of attitude, not the other kind that erode the nation. I hope you're listening. I hope it's making sense to you. And if you want to learn more, just please contact me through our website, rickhughesministries.org, or call us at 800 number, 800-831-0718. 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I'm an evangelist, but I can give you information that'll help you if you want to learn it. Until next week, this is your host, Rick Hughes, saying thank you for listening to The Flawed Line.
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3: The U.S. asking allies for help. I'm Roger Stern, Fox News. The Trump administration is increasing the economic pressure on Iran and asking G20 countries to join in. Here's Fox's Jonathan Hunt in Tel Aviv.
4: In the few videos we are seeing out of Tehran, the supply of normal goods is diminishing, but the economy is not yet completely broken. And that is the aim now with Operation Economic Outcast, to crush Iran's economy, in the words of Treasury Secretary Scott Bessent. He travels to Asheville, North Carolina for the G20 summit. There he will be trying to persuade those G20 nations to join the U.S. sanctions program. But among the ongoing trading partners for Iran are, most significantly, China, Russia, India, Turkey, Iraq, Pakistan, and Qatar. China, the most significant of those, and China has said it will not join the sanctions program.
3: Iran says it stands firm against what it called unjust sanctions and conspiracies. Iran's foreign minister accused the U.S. of using the media to influence prices for personal gain. He also says some in Israel are promoting war. Over 600 dead, thousands remain missing after this week's floods along the Nepal-China border, and today's rescue efforts are being hampered by monsoons. The International Red Cross and Red Crescent are sending aid. Matt Bodden, Red Cross manager for Nepal, told Fox News Live how bad the devastation is and how much of the country has been impacted.
5: Only now are the authorities able to get into some of these areas that have been the most impacted. We know that there are going to be many thousands of people that have been left homeless.
3: The State Department says 90 Americans are missing. The flood was caused by a glacier breaking up. America's listening to Fox News.
6: My name is Whitney Allen, and I'm a widow. My husband, Ryan, died. We never thought we'd ever have to use life insurance, but the unexpected happened. With Ethos, signing up was fast and 100% online. You can get a quote in seconds, apply in minutes.